0: to a desert. It is certainly known that nuclear energy is fatal for humanity, and it is no less certain that at present there are death rays, microbial bombs, and many other terribly destructive, malignant elements invented by scientists. Unquestionably, attaining nuclear energy requires vast amounts of heat, which are difficult to control and may cause a disaster at any time. To obtain nuclear energy, enormous quantities of radioactive minerals are required, of which only 30% are used. This is rapidly exhausting the world's subsoil. The atomic waste which is left in the ground is posing a horrific danger. There is no safe place for atomic waste. Should gas ever leak from one of those atomic dumps, however minute the amount, thousands of people would die. Contamination of food and water brings about genetic mutations and human monsters, creatures who are born deformed and monstrous. Before the year 1999, there will be a serious nuclear accident which will cause real terror. Certainly, humanity does not know how to live. It has degenerated frightfully, and frankly, it has precipitated itself into the abyss. What is most serious in this question is that the factors of such desolation, starvation, wars, destruction of the planet in which we live, etc., exist within ourselves. We carry them within, in our own psyche. This audiobook has been broken into multiple parts to make the download faster. You have reached the end of this section, but not the end of the complete audiobook. Please check your library for the next section of this audiobook.
1: Inferential peace to all our kind radio listeners that made it possible that Gnostic Buddhism Radio, Radio Iku, be a radio at the service of the Western White Buddha, Samael Aung Weor. Chapter 7, Gnostic Anthropology, Part 2. The Gnostic Supreme Divinity is characterized as Agnostos Theos, the absolute abstract space, the ignored or unknown God, the one reality from which emanate the Elohim and the dawn of any universal creation. Remember that Paranishpana is a summum bonum, the absolute, and therefore the same as Paranirvana. Later, everything that seems to exist in the universe will come to have real existence in the state of Paranishpana. Unquestionably, the faculties of human cognition could never pass beyond the cosmic empire of the male-female logos of the creative demiurge, the army of the voice, the verb. Yehovah, the secret father-mother of each of us, is the authentic Yehovah. Hod, as Hebrew letter, is the membrane viril, the masculine principle. Eve, Evi, Ava, same as Sibi, the Greek goddess of youth and the Olympic bride of Heracles, is the Yoni, the divine chalice, the eternal feminine. The divine rabbi of Galilee, instead of worshipping the anthropomorphic Yehovah of the Jewry, worshipped his divine male-female, Yehovah, the inner father-mother. The Blessed One, crucified on the Mount of Skulls, cried out with a loud voice, saying, My Father, into your hands I command my spirit. Ramio, Isis, his divine mother Kundalini, accompanied him in his Via Crucis. All nations have their first god or gods as androgynous. It cannot be otherwise, since they regarded their distant primitive progenitors, their dual-sex ancestors, as divine beings and holy gods, just as the Chinese do today. Indeed, the artificial conception of an anthropomorphic, exclusivist Jehovah, independent of his own work, sitting up there on his throne of tyranny and despotism, throwing thunder and lightning at this sad human anthill, is a result of ignorance, mere intellectual idolatry. This misconception of the truth, unfortunately, has taken possession over the Western philosopher and the religious affiliated with any sect completely devoid of the Gnostic elements. What the Gnostics of all time have rejected is not the unknown God, one and always present in nature, or in the nature in abscondito, but the God of orthodox dogma, the frightful, vengeful deity of the Talon Law, an eye for an eye and a tooth for a tooth. The absolute abstract space, the unknowable God, is not an empty space without limits, nor a conditioned fullness, but both at the same time. The Gnostic esoteric accepts the revelations as coming from divine beings, the manifested lives, but never from one life not manifested. The unknowable deity is the absolute abstract space, the root without root of all that was, is, and will be. This infinite and eternal cause is, of course, devoid of all kinds of attributes. It is negative light, negative existence. It is beyond the reach of all thoughts or speculation. The Gnostic myth of Valentine, that a specific form shows us the 30 pleromatic ions appearing mysteriously within the absolute abstract space by successive emanation and arrange in perfect pairs, can and should serve as a model archetype of a monistic myth that more or less manifestly is present in every definite Gnostic system. This transcendent point of the probal classically is oriented towards the tyranny division of the divine, the agnostos theo, the absolute, the demiurge, the pro-father, etc. The divine world, the glorious ambience of the pleroma, emerged directly from the negative light, from the negative existence. Finally, the nous, spirit or pneuma, contains in itself infinite possibilities, susceptible of development during the manifestation. Between the extraordinary limits of being and non-being of philosophy, there has been multiplicity or fall. The Gnostic myth of the fall of Sophia, divine wisdom, solemnly allegorizes this terrible upheaval in the center of the pleroma. Desire, fornication, wanting to stand out as ego, brings about the destruction and disorder, produces an adulterated work that is unquestionably left out of the divine realm, even though it is trapped by the essence, the buddhata, the psychic material or the human creature. The impulse towards the unity of the free life in its movements can deviate towards the I, and in the separation to forge a whole world of bitterness. The fall of the degenerate man is the foundation of the theology of all ancient nations. According to Philolaus, the Pythagoric, the ancient philosopher said that the psychic matter, the essence, was buried in the I as in a tomb, as a punishment for some sin. Platon also testifies as well that such was the doctrine of the Orphics and that he himself professed it. The excessive desire, the overthrow of the regime of the emanation, leads to failure. To want to distinguish oneself as ego always originates disorder and the fall of an end. To want to distinguish oneself as ego always originates disorder and the fall of any angelic rebellion. The author of the world of the forms is therefore a mystical group of male-female creators, or double gods, like Tlaloc, god of rain and lightning, and his wife, Chalchutlique, the one in the jade skirt of the Maya, Aztec, Olmec, Zapotec, etc., etc., etc., pantheons. In the word Elohim, we find a transcendental key that invites us to reflect. Certainly, Elohim with H is translated as God in the various authorized and revised versions of the Bible. It is an incontrovertible fact, not only from the esoteric point of view, but also from the linguistic point of view, that the term Elohim is a female name with a masculine plural ending. The correct translation, stricto sensu, of the name Elohim, or let us say in Spanish, Elohim, because in Hebrew the H sounds like J in Spanish, is gods and goddesses. And the spirit of the male and female principles was hovering over the surface of the unshaped and the creation took place. Unquestionably, a religion without goddesses is halfway through the complete atheism. Unquestionably, a religion without goddesses is halfway through the complete atheism. It may really want the perfect equilibrium of the animic life. We should worship Elohim, gods and goddesses of the ancient times, and not the anthropomorphic Jehovah, rejected by the great Kabir Jesus. The idolatrous worship to the anthropomorphic Jehovah instead of Elohim is certainly a powerful impediment to the attainment of supernormal consciousness states. The Gnostic anthropologist, instead of laughing skeptically like the profane anthropologist before, the representation of goddesses and gods of the diverse Aztec, Mayan, Olmec, Toltec, Chibcha, Druid, Egyptian, Hindu, Chaldeo, Phoenician, Mesopotamic, Persian, Roman, Tibetan, etc., etc., etc., pantheons, we fall prostrated before the feet of these divinities because we recognize in them the Creator Elohim of the universe, who loves at what he does not know is on the way of being an idiot. The deviation of the Creator demerge, the antithesis, the fatal, is the inclination toward selfishness, the real origin of so many bitterness. Undoubtedly, the egoic consciousness identifies with Yahweh, which according to Saturnin of Antioch is a fallen angel, the genius of evil. The essence, the consciousness bottled into the ego, is painfully processed in the time by virtue of its own conditioning. The situation, which is not very pleasant, is repeated incessantly in the Gnostic stories of the Pneuma, cruelly subjected to the powers of the law, to the world and the abyss. Results too manifest to the world and the abyss. Results too manifest to insist on it here. It is evident the disconcerting weakness and impotence of the poor intellectual mammal mistakenly called man, when he wants to rise from the mud of the earth without the aid of the divine. There is a vulgar proverb that reads like this, to God begging and with the mallet giving. Only the igneous imperishable ray enclosed in the obscure, shapeless, and frigid substance can reduce a psychological self to cosmic dust to free our consciousness, the essence. With fiery words we proclaim, only the divine breath can reincorporate us in the truth. However, this is only possible from conscious work and voluntary suffering. The specific possession of gnosis is only accompanied by a certain attitude of alienation or strangeness before this illusory, myopic world. The authentic Gnostic wants a definitive change, intimately feels the secret impulses of the being, and hence his anguish, rejection, and embarrassment before the diverse inhuman elements that constitute the I. Whoever longs to be lost in his being carries the condemnation and dread before the horrors of the myself. To contemplate oneself as a moment of totality is to know oneself as an infinite thing and reject with all the force of the being the disgusting selfishness of separateness. Two psychological states are open before the defined Gnostic. The being state, transparent, crystalline, impersonal, real and true, and the I state, a set of psychic aggregates personifying defects whose only reason to exist is ignorance. Superior I and inferior I are but two sections of the same thing, different aspects of myself, varied aspects of the infernal. It is therefore the sinister, left and dark upper, middle or lower I, the sum subtraction and continuation multiplication of inhuman psychic aggregates. The denominator superior I, which certainly is a trick of the myself, an intellectual ruse of the ego that looks for loopholes to continue existing, a very subtle form of self-deception. The I is a horrifying work of many volumes, the result of countless yesterdays, a fatal knot that must be unleashed. The egoic self-praise, the cult to me, the self-esteem is paranoia, idolatry of the worst kind, gnosis as revelation or unveiling, refined aspiration, conceptual synthesis, maximum achievements. Ostensibly, both in the East and in the West, gnosis and grace are phenomenologically identifiable. Without the divine grace, without the extraordinary help of the sacred breath, self-gnosis, the intimate self-realization of the being, it would be more than impossible. Self-salvation is what is indicated and this requires full identification of the saved and what is saved. The divine who dwells in the bottom of the soul, the authentic and legitimate cognitive faculty, annihilates the ego and absorbs in its parousia the essence, and in total enlightenment saves it. This is the theme of the Salvator Salvandus. The Gnostic who has been saved from the waters has closed the cycle of infinite bitterness, has crossed the boundaries that separates the ineffable abode of the Pleroma from the ineffable regions of the universe. He has escaped boldly from the Demiurge's empire because he has reduced the ego to cosmic dust. The passage through various worlds, the successive annihilation of the inhuman elements, affirms this reincorporation in the sacred absolute sun, and then turned into terribly divine creatures, we pass beyond good and evil. Gnosis is wisdom par excellence, revealed to an elite. Gnosis is the supreme knowledge of Avalokiteshvara. Gnosis divine synthesis that amalgamates and contains supreme consciousness, religion synthesis, philosophy par excellence, divine art. Gnosis or jhana is absolute truth, Paranishpana. I thank you with my soul and my heart for listening to the reading of the seventh and last chapter of the Sacred Order of Tibet, book written by our abbot Fernando Moya, direct disciple of the Western White Buddha, Samael Ambel.
2: Samael Kalki, Avatar of Aquarium, Age of the Golden Lotus. Our Lord Buddha Samael is the current instructor of the world, said the blessed Lord Ishiura. O destroyer of your enemies, you and I have incarnated many times. I know those incarnations, you know them. Although I do not have birth, I am immutable and lord of creatures, dominating my prakriti. I incarnate myself using my own maya. O Bharata, every time that religion declines and that irreligion prevails, I incarnate again to protect the good ones and destroy the bad ones, and to establish the religion I incarnate myself in different epochs. In all authentic Buddha, the three divine roots, Brahma, Shiva, and Vishnu, are expressed. The Buddhada, soul or PC Sophia, gloriously shines in the Lord. The glory of PC Sophia, mystery, is in Samael Christ. PC Sophia speaks the sacred verb of the great Hierophants. PC Sophia, or Buddhada, shines gloriously, made flesh in the Devas, gods, and incarnated Buddhas. In our Lord Buddha, Samael PC Sophia shines gloriously. PC means power. Sophia means wisdom. That power is in the fote, that is, in the fire. Authentic wisdom becomes fire. Obviously, our avatar Samael, the ocean of wisdom Buddha, is the astral signature of fire. Undoubtedly, that our Lord Buddha Samael emerges from within the entrails of the Absolute, within the sign of the eternal common cosmic father, and it is deposited as PC Sophia in the Aeon 13, which is her real center of gravity. The Kalki avatar, as Lord of Compassion, instructs the different parts of the being and comes to earth to create men and gods. Our Lord Buddha Samael has passed many times for the different corners of our universe without our knowledge. The fifth angel and the fifth angel Samael played the trumpet, and I saw a star that fell from heaven on earth, and he was given the key of the pit of the abyss. The symbol of that star is the radiant cross. Once the sheep are put aside from the goatlings, the cross of the Redeemer of Aquarius will triumph. The fifth, the five is the number of the rigor and the law, which is the number of Samael Logos of Mars. On the back of the white horse with the sword of justice in his right hand, and with the key of heaven and of the infernos, Patala. Samael, as avatar of Aquarius, is performing a gigantic and sublime mission in this afflicted world, as it is to prepare the army of world salvation, to create a new culture, a new civilization, that it will be inhabited in the golden age, Karate, by a new progeny.
0: Are we sure that we are not resentful towards someone? Which of us is sure of not being resentful and of not keeping account? Who? If we want to become independent from lunar mechanicity, we have to eliminate from ourselves the eye of resentment and of self-esteem. When one understands this, one advances on the path which leads to the final liberation. It is only by means of the fire of Aries, the Lamb, of the incarnated rain, of the inner Christ, that we can truly burn those inhuman elements which we carry in our interior. As consciousness becomes unbottled, we will awaken. Consciousness cannot awaken as long as it continues bottled up within psychic aggregates, which in their mass constitute the myself, the I, the loose cathexis. We need to undergo mystical death here and now. We need to die from instant to instant. It is only with death that the novel arrives. If the germ does not die, the plant is not born. We need to learn to live, to liberate ourselves from that lunar heredity that we have. Methodology of the work. Before knowing and eliminating the PCPT, we should work intensely in a general manner in relation to all the defects, since the PCPT has very profound roots which come from past existences. In order to know it, it is necessary to have worked in an untiring manner and with the methodology of work for at least 5 years. We must have order in the work and precision in the elimination of the defects. For example, during the day, the defects of lust in the morning, of pride in the afternoon, and anger at night have manifested themselves to one. Indubitably, we are seeing a succession of facts and manifestations. Therefore, we ask ourselves, how and on what defect that became manifested during the day should we work? Really and truly, the answer is simple. At nightfall, or at the hour of meditation, with the body relaxed, we move on to practice the retrospective exercise on the facts and manifestations of the ego during the day. Once reconstructed, put in order and numbered, we proceed with the work of comprehension. First, we will work on an egotistical event to which we could dedicate some 20 minutes. Then, another psychological event to which we could dedicate 10 minutes, and 15 minutes to another manifestation. It all depends on the gravity and intensity of the egotistical events. Once the facts and manifestations of the loose cathexis of the myself have been put in order, we can work on them at night or during the hour of meditation in a tranquil manner and with methodical order. In each work on this or that defect, event, and manifestation, enter the following factors: discovery, judgment, and execution. The three aforementioned factors are applied to each psychological defect in the following manner. Discovery, when it has been seen in action, in manifestation. Judgment, or comprehension, when all its roots are known. Execution, with the help of the Divine Mother Kundalini, through the wise practice of sexual superdynamics. Sophisms of distraction. Sophisms are the false reasonings which induce us to err and which are gestated by the ego in the 49 levels of the subconscious. The subconscious is the sepulcher of the past, upon which burns the fatuous flame of thought, and in which the sophisms of distraction are gestated. The latter lead the intellectual animal to fascination, and thereby to the sleep of consciousness. What is kept within the sepulcher is rottenness and bones of the dead. But the sepulchral stone is very beautiful, and on it fatally burns the flame of the intellect. If we want to dissolve the I, we have to uncover the subconscious sepulcher and exhume the bones and rottenness of the past. The sepulcher is very beautiful outside, but within it is filthy and abominable. We need to become grave diggers. To insult another person, to hurt his intimate feelings, to humiliate him, is something that is very easy when it is done supposedly to correct him for his own good. This is how irate people think those who, while believing that they do not hate, hate without knowing that they hate. Many are the people who struggle in life to be rich. They work, save, and strive for excellence in everything. But the secret trigger of all their activities is secret envy, which is ignored, which does not come out to the surface, which remains hidden in the sepulcher of the subconscious. It is difficult to find in life someone who does not envy the beautiful house, the brand new car, the intelligence of the leader, the beautiful suit, the good social position, the magnificent fortune, etc. Almost always, the best efforts of citizens have envy as their secret trigger. Many are the persons who enjoy a good appetite and despise gluttony, but they always eat more than normal. Many are the people who watch their spouse in an exaggerated manner, but they despise jealousy. Many are the students of certain pseudo-esoteric and pseudo-occultist schools who despise the things of this world and who do not work at all because everything is vanity. But they are jealous about their virtues and never accept anyone classifying them as lazy. Many are those who hate flattery and praise, but they have no inconvenience in humiliating with their modesty the poor poet who composed a verse for them with the only purpose of obtaining a coin to buy bread. Many are the judges who know how to fulfill their duty, but also many are the judges who, with the virtue of duty, have assassinated others. Numerous were the heads that fell at the guillotine of the French Revolution. All executioners fulfill their duty, and already millions are the innocent victims of executioners. No executioner feels guilty. They all fulfill their duty. Prisons are full of innocent people, but the judges do not feel guilty because they are fulfilling their duty. Full of anger, the father or mother whip and beat their small children, but they do not feel remorse because, supposedly, they are fulfilling their duty, and they would accept everything except being classified as cruel. It is only with a still and silent mind, submerged in deep meditation, that we will be able to extract from within the sepulcher of the subconscious all the secret rottenness which we carry within. It is nothing pleasant to see the dark sepulcher with all the bones and rottenness of the past. Each hidden defect smiles awful inside its grave, but seeing it, it is easy to burn it and reduce it to ashes. The fire of comprehension reduces to dust the rottenness of the past. When we analyze the subconscious, many students of psychology commit the mistake of dividing themselves between analyzer and analyzed, intellect and subconscious, subject and object, perceiver and perceived. Those types of divisions are the sophism of distraction which the ego presents us. These types of divisions create antagonisms and struggles between the intellect and the subconscious, and where there are struggles and battles, there cannot be stillness and silence of the mind. It is only in mental stillness and silence that we can extract from within the dark grave of the subconscious all the rottenness of the past. Let us not say, "My eye has envy, hatred, jealousy, anger, lust, etc." It is best to not divide ourselves. It is better to say, "I have envy, hatred, jealousy, anger, lust, etc." When we study the sacred books of India, we become enthusiastic, thinking on the supreme Brahmatman, and in the union of Atman with Brahmatman. But really, as long as a psychological I, with its sophisms of distraction, exists, we will be unable to achieve the bliss of uniting ourselves with the universal spirit of life. Once the I is dead, the universal spirit of life is in us like the flame in the lamp. The fallacy of the ego. The fallacy of the ego is the habit of deceiving without any limitation, the latter processing itself through the series of the I. Any person can commit the error of shooting his head, as is done by any cowardly and imbecile suicidal person, but the famous I of psychology will never be able to commit suicide. People of all pseudo-esoteric schools have magnificent ideals and even sublime intentions, But all of that continues existing in the field of subjective and miserable thinking. All of that is of the I. The I is always perverse, sometimes

know the series of the eye. The eye processes itself in series and more series of thoughts, sentiments, desires, hatreds, habits, etc. Let the dividers of the eye continue dividing their ego between superior and inferior. Let them be with their theories, and the touted superior and ultra-divine eye controlling the miserable inferior eye. We know very well that that division between superior eye and inferior eye is 100% false. Superior and inferior are two sections of the same thing. Superior eye and inferior eye are the two sections of Satan, the eye. Can perhaps a part of the eye reduce another part of the eye to dust? Can perhaps one part of the myself decree the law of exile to another part of the myself? The most that we can do is to astutely conceal what is convenient to us, to hide our perversities, and smile like saints. This is the fallacy of the ego, the habit of deceiving. One part of the myself can hide another part of the myself. Is this something unusual? Does perhaps the cat not hide his claws? This is the fallacy of the ego. We all carry the Pharisee within us. We are very beautiful from the outside, but we are very rotten within. We have known Pharisees who are horrifying. We knew one who wore the immaculate robe of the Master. His hair was long, and the razor never shaved his venerable beard. This man frightened the entire world with his sanctity. He was 100% vegetarian. He drank nothing that could have alcohol. People knelt before him. We do not mention the name of this chocolate saint. We only limit ourselves to say that he had abandoned his wife and children, supposedly to follow the path of sanctity. He preached beautiful things and spoke horrors against adultery and fornication. But in secrecy, he had many concubines and proposed anti-natural sexual connections through non-vessels of his female devotees. Yes, he was a saint. A chocolate saint. This is how Pharisees are. Woe unto thee, hypocritical scribes and Pharisees, for thou cleanest the cup and the plate from the outside, but from within thou art full of theft and injustice. You do not eat meat. You do not drink alcohol. You do not smoke. Truly, you appear just before men, but you are full of hypocrisy and evil within. With this fallacy of the ego, the Pharisee conceals the crimes from the eyes of others and also conceals them from himself. We know Pharisees who carry out tremendous fasts and frightening penitences. They are certain of being just and wise, but their victims suffer the unutterable. Almost always, it is their wives and their children who are innocent victims of their evils. But they continue with their sacred exercises, convinced of being just and holy. The so-called superior I says, I will overcome anger, covetousness, lust, etc. But the so-called inferior I then laughs with the thunderous laughter of Aristophanes, and the demons of passions, terrified, flee to hide within the secret caverns of the different areas of the mind. This is how the fallacy of the ego functions. Every intellectual effort to dissolve the I is useless, because any movement of the mind belongs to the I. Any part of the myself can have good intentions. And so what? The path which leads to the abyss is paved with good intentions. This game or fallacy of one part of the myself, which wants to control another part of the myself, which has no desire of being controlled, is interesting. Touching are the penitences of those saints who cause their wife and children to suffer. All those humilities of chocolate saints are funny. Admirable is the erudition of the know-it-alls. And so what? The I cannot destroy the I, and it continues perpetuating itself throughout millions of years in our descendants. We should break the spell of all those useless efforts and fallacies.
When the

0: I wants to destroy the I, effort is useless. It is only by truly comprehending in depth what the useless battles of the mind are, it is only by comprehending the internal and external actions and reactions, the secret answers, the hidden motives, the concealed impulses, etc., that we can then attain the imposing stillness and silence of the mind. Upon the pure waters of the ocean of the universal mind, we can contemplate in a state of ecstasy all the deviltries of the pluralized I. When the I can no longer hide, it is condemned to death. The I likes to hide, but when it can no longer hide, the wretched one is lost. It is only in the serenity of the mind that we see the I just as it is, and not as it apparently is. To see the I and comprehend it becomes an integral whole. The I has failed after we have comprehended it, because it inevitably becomes dust. The stillness of the ocean of the mind is not a result, it is a natural state. The swollen waves of thought are only an accident produced by the monster of the I. The fatuous mind, the stubborn mind, the mind which says, "With time I will achieve serenity, one day I will get there," is condemned to failure, because the serenity of the mind does not belong to time. Everything that belongs to time is of the I. The I itself is of time. Those who want to assemble the serenity of the mind, to assemble it like someone who assembles a machine, by intelligently joining all of its part, are in fact failures, because the serenity of the mind is not constituted by several parts which can be assembled and disassembled, organized or disorganized, joined or separated. This audiobook has been broken into multiple parts to make the download faster. You have reached the end of this section, but not the end of the complete audiobook. Please check your library for the next section of this audiobook. Chapter 12. Radical Change. As long as a person persists in the error of believing to be one unique individual, it is evident that radical change would be more than impossible. The very fact that the esoteric work begins with the observation of oneself is indicating to us a multiplicity of psychological factors. Eyes, or undesirable elements that need to be urgently exacerbated, eradicated from our interior. Unquestionably, it would not be possible in any way to eliminate unknown errors. It is urgent to previously observe that which we want to separate from our psyche. This type of work is not external, but internal, and those who think that any manual of manners or external and superficial system of ethics can take them to success are, in fact, totally mistaken. The concrete and definite fact that the internal work begins with attention, which is concentrated in the full observation of oneself, is more than enough reason to demonstrate that this demands a very particular and personal effort from each one of us. Speaking frankly and bluntly, we emphatically affirm the following: no human being could do this work for us. No change whatsoever is possible within our psyche without the direct observation of the whole sum of subjective factors that we carry within. When the multiplicity of our errors is accepted as something factual, yet one discards the necessity of study and direct observation of the errors, it is an evasion or escape, an escape from oneself, a form of self-deceit. Indeed, it is only by applying a rigorous effort and a judicious observation of the myself without evasions of any type that we will be able to verify that we are not one, but many. To admit to the plurality of the I and to experience it through rigorous observation are two different aspects. Someone could admit to the doctrine of the many eyes without ever having experienced it. The latter is possible only by carefully observing oneself. To flee the work of inner observation, to seek evasions, is an unmistakable sign of degeneration. Obviously, the goal of this work is precisely to achieve a gradual change in our internal life. Yet, as long as a human being holds on to the illusion that he is one and the same person, he cannot change. Radical transformation is a defined possibility which is normally lost when one does not work on oneself. The initial point of radical change remains hidden as long as the person continues believing himself to be one. Those who reject the doctrine of the many eyes are clearly demonstrating that they have never observed themselves seriously. The severe observation of the myself, without subterfuges of any type, permits us to verify by ourselves the crude reality that we are not one, but many. Amidst the subjective opinions of this world, the diverse pseudo-esoteric and pseudo-occultist theories always become an ally we use to flee from ourselves. Unquestionably, the illusion that one is always one and the same person serves as a hidden obstacle for self-observation. Someone could say, "I know that I am not one, but many. Gnosis taught me this." Yet if a fully lived experience regarding this aspect of the doctrine does not exist, then such an affirmation, even if very sincere, would obviously be something merely external and superficial. Therefore, what is fundamental is to perceive, to experience, and to comprehend. Only thus is it possible to work consciously in order to achieve a radical change. Hence, affirming is one thing, and comprehending is another. When someone says, "I comprehend that I am not one but many," if this comprehension is authentic and not merely insubstantial, vain wordiness of ambiguous chatter, then this indicates, points out, declares a full verification of the doctrine of the many eyes. Knowledge and comprehension are different. Knowledge is of the mind. Comprehension is of the heart. Therefore, the mere knowledge of the doctrine of the many eyes is good for nothing. Unfortunately, in these times in which we live, knowledge has gone far beyond comprehension. This is because the wretched intellectual animal mistakenly called human being exclusively developed the side of knowledge, lamentably forgetting the corresponding side of the being. To know the doctrine of the many eyes and to comprehend it is fundamental for any true radical change. When a person begins to observe his inner self in detail, from the angle that he is not one but many, it is obvious that he has initiated a serious work upon his inner nature. This audiobook has been broken into multiple parts to make the download faster. You have reached the end of this section, but not the end of the complete audiobook. Please check your library for the next section of this audiobook. Chapter 1. Love. The yoga that we require today is in actuality ancient Gnostic Christian yoga, which absolutely rejects the idea of hatha yoga. We do not recommend hatha yoga simply because, spiritually speaking, the acrobatics of this discipline are fruitless. They should be left to the acrobats of the circus. We very sincerely believe that the greatest thing in life is love. The divine enchantment of love can never be replaced by circus acrobats. Men and women in the mysteries of Eleusis would magnetize one another while performing the mysterious dances of love. During the great celebrations of Eleusis, happiness, dancing, kissing, and performing sexual magic transformed human beings into true gods. At that time, no one thought in perversities, but only in holy and pure matters. Within the delights of love, men and women can enchant and awaken the sleeping beauty, the divine serpent Kundalini. When one woman and one man adore each other sexually, they accumulate the terribly divine power of the cosmic mother. These frightful, yet divine, sparkling forces overflow with great splendor, and they activate the chakras of the internal bodies of the human being. Chakras are the great energy centers which resemble wheels or lotus flowers. The fires of the spinal medulla are Jehovistic, the fires of the heart are Christi, and the fires of the head, between the eyebrows, spark the terribly divine rays of the Father. Essentially, these three types of energy are transmuted semen. The code, or key, of human redemption is found in the seminal liquor. The seminal energy must be sublimated towards the heart. The Divine Mother finds her Son, the internal Christ, in the heart. The Mother and her Son live in the heart temple. The cross of the initiation is received in the heart temple. There must be a sexual connection between the couple. However, it is better to die than to commit the crime of spilling the semen. When the magician spills Hermes' glass, the terribly divine forces of the goddess Isis, whose veil no mortal has lifted, withdraw. Then, these forces fuse within the universal currents, and the human being submerges into the abyss. The tremendous mantra, E-A-O, synthesizes the science of the arcanum AZF. This mantra should be vocalized during the beloved ecstasy of sexual magic. E, igneous, fire. A, aqua, water. O, origo, principal spirit. The line fecundates the waters of life in order to give birth to the Son of Man. The Son of Man is always the son of one man and one woman. When they adore each other and perform the arcanum AZF, they are inevitably converted into gods. We should cultivate happiness, music, and flowers in our homes. The couple must forgive one another, for they have many human defects. Nobody is perfect. The couple must mutually forgive their very human errors. Love is not guilty of the discords between the lovers who adore each other. Discord belongs to the psychological I, Satan. Gnostic Christian yoga is composed of love, music, dance, perfumes, kisses, adoration, pranayama, meditation, illumination, wisdom, and happiness. This modern yoga follows Christ and adores the woman. The times in which the anchorites were tortured by hatha yoga have passed. Now the modern male and female yogis can be loving and adoring. Love is ineffable. Love is terribly divine. This audiobook has been broken into multiple parts to make the download faster. You have reached the end of this section, but not the end of the complete audiobook. Please check your library for the next section of this audiobook. This audiobook has been broken into multiple parts to make the download faster. You have reached the end of this section, but not the end of the complete audiobook. Please check your library for the next section of this audiobook. Chapter 15. Individuality. Indeed, to believe that we are one is a joke made in very bad taste. Unfortunately, this vain illusion exists within each one of us. It is unfortunate that we always think the best of ourselves. It never occurs to us to comprehend that we do not even possess true individuality. The worst of the matter is that we give ourselves the false luxury of assuming that each one of us enjoys full consciousness and a will of our own. Woe to us! What nitwits we are! There is no doubt that ignorance is the worst of all disgraces. Many thousands of different individuals, different persons, eyes, or people who quarrel amongst themselves, who fight amongst themselves for supremacy, and who do not have order or concordance whatsoever, exist within each one of us. If we were conscious, if we were to awaken from so many dreams and fantasies, how different life would be! Nonetheless, as if our misfortune was not enough, negative emotions, self-love and self-esteem fascinate us, hypnotize us, never allowing us to remember ourselves, to see ourselves exactly the way we are. We believe that we have one will, when in reality, we possess many different wills. Each eye has its own will. The tragic comedy of all this interior multiplicity is dreadful. The different internal wills clash against each other. They live in continuous conflict, and they act in different directions. If we had true individuality, if we were a unity instead of a multiplicity, then we would also have continuity of purpose, awakened consciousness, a particular individual will. To change is the best. However, we must begin by being sincere with ourselves. We need to make a psychological inventory of ourselves in order to know what we have in excess and what we lack. To obtain individuality is possible, yet if we believe that we already have it, then such a possibility will disappear. It is evident that we would never struggle to obtain individuality if we believe that we already have it. Fantasy makes us believe that we are possessors of individuality, and there are even schools in the world that teach it that way. To struggle against fantasy is urgent. Fantasy makes us appear as if we were this or that, when indeed we are miserable, shameless, and perverse. We think that we are humans, when, in truth, we are merely intellectual mammals lacking individuality. Megalomaniacs believe themselves to be gods, mahatmas, etc., without even suspecting that they do not even have an individual mind and conscious will. Ego worshippers adore their beloved ego so much that they would never accept the multiplicity of egos within themselves. Paranoids, with all the classic pride that characterizes them, will not even read this book. It is indispensable to fight to death against the fantasy regarding our own selves, if we do not want to be victims of artificial emotions and false experiences. This is because fantasy, besides placing us in ridiculous situations, stops all possibility of internal development. The intellectual animal is so hypnotized by his fantasy that he dreams that he is a lion or eagle, when in truth he is nothing more than a vile slug from the mud of the earth. The megalomaniac would never accept these aforementioned affirmations. Obviously, regardless of what people might say, he feels to be an arch-hierophant, without suspecting that fantasy is merely nothing. Fantasy is nothing else but fantasy. Fantasy is a real force which acts universally upon mankind. It keeps the intellectual humanoid in a state of sleep, hypnotic state, causing him to believe that he is already a human being, that he possesses true individuality, a will, awakened consciousness, and a mind of his own, etc. When we think that we are one, we cannot move from where we are within ourselves. Thus, we remain stagnant, and lastly, we degenerate, we devolve. Each one of us is situated in a determined psychological phase. We cannot remove ourselves from within this psychological state unless we directly discover all those persons who live within our own person. It is clear that only through inner self-observation shall we be able to see the people who live in our psyche and who we need to eliminate in order to achieve a radical transformation. This perception, this self-observation, fundamentally alters all the mistaken concepts that we had regarding ourselves. Thus, as an outcome, we witness the concrete fact that we do not possess true individuality. Therefore, as long as we do not observe ourselves, we will then live in the illusion that we are one, and consequently, our life will be a mistake. To correctly relate to our fellow men would be impossible as long as we do not perform an internal change in the very core of our psyche. Any internal change demands the previous elimination of the eyes that we carry within. We cannot by any means eliminate such eyes if we do not internally observe them. Those who consider themselves one, those who think the best of themselves, those who would not accept the doctrine of the many, would never desire to observe their eyes. Therefore, within them, any possibility of change will be impossible. It is not possible to change if one does not eliminate. Yet, whosoever considers himself a possessor of individuality, even if he would accept that he must eliminate, would indeed ignore what it is that he must eliminate. Nonetheless, we must not forget that whosoever believes himself to be one will deceive himself, thinking that he does know that which he must eliminate. Yet, indeed, He does not even know that he does not know. He is a learned ignoramus. We need to de-egotize ourselves so we can individualize ourselves. However, to de-egotize is impossible for the one who thinks that he possesses individuality. Individuality is 100% sacred. Rare are those who have it. Nonetheless, everyone thinks they have it. How can we eliminate eyes if we think that we have a unique eye? Certainly, only the one who has never seriously observed his own self can think that he has a unique eye. Nevertheless, in regard to this teaching, we must be very clear because the psychological danger of confusing authentic individuality with the concept of some species of a superior eye or something similar exists. Sacred individuality is very far beyond any type of eye. Sacred individuality is what it is, what it has always been, and what it shall be. Legitimate individuality is the being. The reason for the being to be is to be the being himself. Distinguish between the being and the I. Those who confuse the I with the being have certainly never observed themselves seriously. As long as the essence, the consciousness, is bottled up within all of that conjunction of eyes that we carry inside, radical change will be something more than impossible. This audiobook has been broken into multiple parts to make the download faster. You have reached the end of this section, but not the end of the complete audiobook. Please check your library for the next section of this audiobook. Chapter 5. The Law of the Pendulum. It is interesting to have in the house a clock with a pendulum, not only for checking the time, but also for reflecting a little. Without its pendulum, this type of clock does not function. The movement of the pendulum is profoundly significant. In ancient times, the dogma of evolution did not exist. In those days, the sages understood that historical processes always take place according to the law of the pendulum. Everything has its ebb and flow, its rise and fall, increase and decrease, moves to and fro in accordance with this marvelous law. It is not strange at all that everything oscillates, that everything is subject to the swaying of time, and that everything evolutes, evolves, and involutes. Joy lies at one extreme of the pendulum. Sorrow lies at the other one. All our emotions, thoughts, longings, and desires swing in accordance with the law of the pendulum. Hope and desperation, pessimism and optimism, passion and suffering, triumph and failure, profit and loss, assuredly correspond to the two extremes of pendular movement. Egypt rose with all its power and majesty on the banks of the sacred river. But when the pendulum went to the other side, when it rose by the opposite end, the country of the pharaohs fell and Jerusalem rose, the city beloved by prophets. Israel fell when the pendulum changed position, and the Roman Empire rose at the other extreme end. The pendular movement raises empires and makes them fall. It causes the ascent of powerful civilizations and afterwards brings about their destruction, etc. At the right side of the pendulum can be placed the various religions, sects, pseudo-esoteric and pseudo-occultist schools. At the left side of the pendulum's movement can be placed all the schools of materialist type, Marxist, atheist, skeptics, etc., which are the antithesis of pendular movement, changeable, subject to incessant permutation. The religious fanatic, due to any unusual movement or disappointment, can move to the other extreme of the pendulum, becoming an atheist, a materialist, a skeptic. Due to any unusual incidents, perhaps a metaphysical or transcendental event, or a movement of indescribable terror, a materialistic and atheistic fanatic can shift to the opposite extreme of the pendulum's motions and become an unbearably religious reactionary. Example: a priest defeated by the polemics of an esoteric, in desperation became incredulous and materialistic.
1: we knew the case of a skeptical, atheistic woman who, because of a conclusive and definite metaphysical event, became a magnificent exponent of practical esotericism. In the name of truth, we must declare that the true and absolute materialistic atheist is a sham, is non-existent. Faced with the proximity of inevitable death, faced with the instant of indescribable terror, the enemies of the eternal, the incredulous ones, and the materialists instantaneously pass to the other extreme of the pendulum and end up praying, weeping, and crying out with infinite faith and enormous devotion. Karl Marx himself, author of The Dialectical Materialism, was a fanatically religious Jew who, after his death, was accorded the tributes of a chief rabbi. Karl Marx prepared his materialistic dialectics with a sole purpose: to create a weapon to destroy through skepticism all the religions of the world. This is a typical case of religious jealousy, taken to the extreme. In no way could Marx accept the existence of other religions and prefer to destroy them with his dialectics. Karl Marx complied with one of the protocols of Zion, which states literally, "It does not matter if we fill the world with materialism and repugnant atheism. The day when we triumph, we will disseminate the religion of Moses properly codified in a dialectical form and will not permit any other religion in the world." It is very interesting to note that in the Soviet Union, religions are persecuted and that the Soviet people are taught the materialistic dialectics, whilst within the synagogues, the Talmud, the Bible, and the religion are studied, and they work freely without any problem. The lords of the Soviet government are religious fanatics of the law of Moses, yet they poison the people with the farce of dialectical materialism. We would never pass judgment against the people of Israel. We are only making a declaration against certain elite double dealers who pursue undisclosed ambitions. Whilst poisoning the people with materialistic dialectics, they secretly practice Moses' religion. Materialism and spiritualism, with all their resulting theories, prejudices, and preconceptions, are processed in the mind in accordance with the law of the pendulum and are fashionable according to custom and time. Spirit and matter are highly debatable, thorny concepts which no one understands. The mind knows nothing about spirit. It knows nothing about matter. A concept is nothing more than just that, a concept. Reality is not a concept, although many ideas can be conceived about reality. The spirit is the spirit, the being, and can only be known to itself. It is written, "The being is the being, and the reason for the being to be is the same being." The fanatics of matter God, the scientists of dialectical materialism, are 100% absurd and imperialistic. They talk about matter with dazzling and stupid self-sufficiency, when in fact, they know nothing at all about it. What is matter? Which of those dumb scientists know? The so much hackneyed matter also is a very prickly and highly disputable concept. What is matter? Is it cotton, iron, flesh, starch, stone, copper, a cloud, or what? Saying that all is matter would be as empirical and absurd as asserting that the whole human organism is a liver or a heart or a kidney. Obviously, one thing is one thing, and another thing is another thing. Each organ is different, and each substance is distinct. Then, which of all these substances can be the matter they so much talk about? Many people play with the pendulum's concept. However, concepts are not in fact reality. The mind knows only illusory forms of nature, but it knows nothing of the truth contained within such forms. Theories go out of fashion with time and the passing of years, and we find that what we learned at school is useful for nothing afterwards. In conclusion, nobody knows anything. Concepts of the extreme right or the extreme left of the pendulum go out of date like women's fashion. All those concepts are processes of the mind, things that take place on the surface of the understanding, nonsense, vanities of the intellect. To any psychological discipline, another discipline is opposed. Any logically structured psychological process is opposed by another one similar to it. And at the end of the day, what? The real, the truth, is what interests us. But this is not a question of the pendulum. It cannot be found amongst the swings of theories and beliefs. Truth is the unknown from instant to instant, from moment to moment. Truth is found at the center of the pendulum, not at the extreme right, and not at the extreme left either. When Jesus was asked, "What is the truth?" he kept a profound silence. And when Buddha was asked the same question, he turned his back and left. The truth is not a question of opinions, neither of theories, nor of prejudices of the extreme right or the extreme left. The concept which the mind may build up about the truth is never the truth. The idea that the understanding may have about the truth is never the truth. The opinion we may hold regarding the truth, however respectable it be, is in no way the truth. Neither spiritual tendencies nor their materialistic opponents can ever lead us to the truth. We need to directly auto-explore ourselves in order to auto-discover and profoundly know ourselves. The experience of the truth only comes when we have eliminated the undesirable elements which, as a whole, constitute the myself. Truth comes only by eliminating error, only by disintegrating the self, my mistakes, my prejudices and fears, my passions and desires, beliefs and fornications, all types of intellectual obstinacy and of self-sufficiency, does the experience of the real come to us. The truth has nothing to do with what has or has not been said, nor with what has or has not been written. It only comes to us when the myself has died. The mind cannot seek the truth because it does not know it. The mind cannot recognize the truth because it has never known it. The truth comes spontaneously to us when we have eliminated all those undesirable elements which constitute the myself, the self. As long as the unconscious remains bottled in the self, it will be unable to experience that which is real, that which lies beyond the body, affections, and the mind, that which is the truth. When the myself is reduced to cosmic dust, the consciousness is liberated. It finally wakes up and directly experiences the truth. The great Kabir Jesus rightly said, "Know the truth and it will make you free." What use is there for us in knowing 50,000 theories if we have never experienced the truth? Anyone's intellectual system is very respectable, but any system has its opponent, and neither one nor the other are the truth. It is better to auto-explore ourselves in order to auto-know ourselves, and one day get to directly experience the real, the truth.
0: 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You have reached the end of this section, but not the end of the complete audiobook. Please check your library for the next section of this audiobook.
1: Chapter 7, The Dialectic of the Consciousness. In the esoterical work related to the elimination of the undesirable elements which we carry within, annoyance, tiredness, and boredom emerge sometimes. Without question, we need to always return to the original starting point and reevaluate the basis of the psychological work if we truly yearn for a radical change. To love the esoteric work is indispensable when a complete inner transformation is really wanted. As long as we do not love the psychological work which leads to change, the reevaluation of principles is absolutely impossible. It would be absurd to suppose that we could be interested in the work if, in fact, we have not come to love it. This means that love is unpostponable when we are trying once and again to reevaluate the foundations of the psychological work. Above all, it is urgent to know that which is called consciousness, for there are many people who have never been interested in knowing anything about it. Any ordinary person would never ignore that a boxer loses consciousness when he is knocked out in the ring. It is quite clear that when the unfortunate boxer comes round, he regains consciousness. Consequently, anyone can understand that a clear difference exists between personality and consciousness. When we come into this world, we all have in the existence a 3% of consciousness and a 97% which can be distributed among subconsciousness, infraconsciousness, and unconsciousness. The 3% of awake consciousness can be increased as we work upon ourselves. It is not possible to increase consciousness by exclusively physical or mechanical procedures. Undoubtedly, the consciousness can only be awakened through conscious work and voluntary suffering. Various types of energy exist within us. We must understand. First, mechanical energy. Second, vital energy. Third, psychic energy. Fourth, mental energy. Fifth, energy of the will. Sixth, energy of the consciousness. Seventh, energy of pure spirit. No matter how much we multiplied the strictly mechanical energy, we would never awaken consciousness. No matter how much we increased the vital forces within our own organism, we would never come to awaken consciousness. Many psychological processes take place within ourselves without the consciousness taking part at all. However great the disciplines of the mind may be, mental energy can never achieve the awakening of the diverse functionalisms of the consciousness. The strength of will, even if multiplied infinitely, can never achieve the awakening of consciousness. All these types of energy are graded into different levels and dimensions, which have nothing to do with consciousness. The consciousness can only be awoken by conscious work and upright effort. The small percentage of consciousness which humanity possesses, instead of being increased, is usually futilely wasted in life. It is obvious that by identifying with all the events of our existence, we uselessly waste the energy of the consciousness. We should see life as a film without ever identifying with any comedy, drama, or tragedy. Thus, we would save conscious energy. Consciousness in itself is a type of energy with a very high frequency of vibration. We should not confuse consciousness with memory, since we are as different from each other as the light of a car's headlamps in relation to the road upon which we drive. Many acts take place within ourselves with no participation whatsoever of that which is called consciousness. Many adjustments and readjustments take place within our organism, without the consciousness taking part in them. The motor center of our body can drive a car or direct the fingers which play the piano keys, without even the most insignificant participation of the consciousness. Consciousness is the light which the unconscious does not perceive. A blind person cannot perceive physical solar light either. However, it does exist in itself. We need to open ourselves for the light of the consciousness to penetrate the terrible darkness of the myself, of the oneself. Now we will better understand the meaning of John's words when he said in the Gospel, "The light shines in the darkness, but the darkness does not understand." It would be impossible, however, for the light of consciousness to penetrate within the darkness of the self, should we not previously use the marvelous sense of psychological auto-observation. We need to make way for light to illuminate the tenebrous depths of the eye of psychology. We would never auto-observe ourselves if we did not have an interest in changing, and such interest is possible only when we truly love the esoteric teachings. Our readers will understand now the reason why we advise to reevaluate time and time again the instructions concerning the work on oneself. Awake consciousness allows us to experience reality directly. Unfortunately, the intellectual animal mistakenly called man, fascinated by the formulative power of dialectical logic, has forgotten about the dialectic of consciousness. Unquestionably, the power to formulate logical concepts is basically terribly poor. From thesis, we can pass on to antithesis, and through discussion, reach synthesis. But the latter remains in itself an intellectual concept which in no way can coincide with reality. The dialectic of consciousness is more direct, permitting us to experience the reality of any phenomenon in itself and by itself. Natural phenomena in no way coincide exactly with the concepts formulated by the mind. Life develops from instant to instant, and when we capture it to analyze it, we cause its death. When observing this or that natural phenomenon, we try to infer concepts. In fact, we stop perceiving the reality of the phenomenon, and we only see it in the reflection of theories and stale concepts which have nothing to do at all with the observed fact. Intellectual hallucination is fascinating, and we forcibly want all natural phenomena to coincide with our dialectical logic. The dialectic of consciousness is based on lived experiences and not on mere subjective rationalism. All of nature's laws exist within ourselves, and if we do not discover them in our interior, we will never discover them outside of ourselves. Man is contained in the universe, and the universe is contained in man. Real is what we experience within ourselves. Only the consciousness can experience reality. The language of the consciousness is symbolic, intimate, profoundly significant, and only those who are awake can understand it. Whoever may want to awaken consciousness must eliminate from within all the undesirable elements which constitute the ego, the I, the myself, within which the essence is bottled.
0: 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You have reached the end of this section, but not the end of the complete audiobook. Please check your library for the next section of this audiobook.
1: Chapter 26. The Three Traitors. In deep inner work, within the field of strict psychological auto-observation, we have to directly experience all the cosmic drama. The intimate Christ has to eliminate all the undesirable elements which we carry within ourselves. In our psychological depths, the multiple psychic aggregates yell, asking for crucifixion of the inner Lord. Unquestionably, each of us carries three traitors in his psyche. Judas, the demon of desire. Pilate, the demon of the mind. Caiaphas, the demon of ill will. These three traitors crucify the Lord of perfections in the very depths of our soul. They are three specific types of fundamental inhuman elements in the cosmic drama. Undoubtedly, this sighted drama has always been secretly lived in the depths of the superlative consciousness of the being. The cosmic drama is not the exclusive property of the great Kabir Jesus, as learned ignoramuses always suppose. The initiates of all times, the masters of all centuries, have had to live the cosmic drama within themselves, here and now. However, Jesus, the great Kabir, had the courage to perform such intimate drama publicly, in the street and in broad daylight, in order to open for all human beings the sense of initiation, without distinction of race, sex, caste, or color. It is marvelous that there is somebody who publicly taught all the peoples of the earth the intimate drama. The intimate Christ, though, is not lustful, has to eliminate from himself the psychological elements of lust. The intimate Christ, though in himself is peace and love, must eliminate from himself the undesirable elements of anger. The intimate Christ, not being covetous, has to eliminate from himself the undesirable elements of covetousness. Though not being envious, the intimate Christ has to eliminate from himself the psychic aggregates of envy. The intimate Christ, though he is perfect humility, infinite modesty, absolute simplicity, must eliminate from himself the sickening elements of pride, of vanity, of conceit. The intimate Christ, the Word, the creating Logos, always living in constant activity, has to eliminate in our interior, in himself and by himself, the undesirable elements of inertia, of laziness, of stagnation. The Lord of Perfection, though being used to all the fastings, temperate, never a friend of drunkenness and great banqueting, has to eliminate from himself the abominable elements of gluttony. A strange symbiosis is that of Christ Jesus, Christ man, a rare mixture of the divine and the human, of the perfect and the imperfect, an always constant test for the Logos. Most interesting of all is that the secret Christ is always a triumpher, somebody who constantly defeats darkness, somebody who eliminates darkness within himself, here and now. The secret Christ is the Lord of the Great Rebellion, rejected by the priests, by the elders, and by the scribes of the temple. Priests hate him. That is to say, they do not comprehend him. They want the Lord of Perfections to exclusively live in time in accordance with their unbreakable dogmas. The elders, that is to say, the dwellers on this earth, the good householders, the judicious people, the people with experience, abhor the Logos, the Red Christ, the Christ of the Great Rebellion, because he goes out of the world, out of their habits and antiquated reactionary customs, petrified in many yesterdays. The scribes of the temple, the rogues of intellect, abhor the intimate Christ, because he is the antithesis of the Antichrist. He is a declared enemy of all that compost heap of university theories which are so abundant in the markets of bodies and souls. The three traitors mortally hate the secret Christ and convey him to death within ourselves and in our psychological space. Judas, the demon of desire, always changes the Lord for 30 coins of silver, that is to say, for liquor, money, fame, vanities, fornication, adultery, etc. Pilate, the demon of the mind, always washes his hands, always declares himself innocent, is never to blame, constantly justifies himself to himself and to others. He seeks excuses, means to evade his own responsibilities, etc. Caiaphas, the demon of ill will, unceasingly betrays the Lord within ourselves. The adorable intimate one gives him the staff for him to lead his sheep to pasture. However, the cynical traitor turns the altar into a bed of pleasures, unceasingly fornicates, commits adultery, sells the sacraments, etc. These three traitors make the adorable intimate Lord suffer secretly without any compassion whatsoever. Pilate has a crown of thorns put on his brow. The evil eyes lash him, insult him, curse him in the intimate psychological space without any kind of mercy.
0: This audiobook has been broken into multiple parts to make the download faster. You have reached the end of this section, but not the end of the complete audiobook. Please check your library for the next section of this audiobook.
1: Chapter 1. My Childhood. It is not irrelevant to solemnly affirm that I was born with an enormous spiritual restlessness. It would be absurd to deny this. To many, it would appear unusual and unbelievable that there are some that can remember the totality of their existence, including their birth. I want to assert that I am one of them. Very clean and beautifully dressed, I was placed on the maternal bed next to my mother after all the usual natal processes. A smiling giant approached the sacred bed and looked at me. He was my father. It is important to assert clearly now that, in the dawn of existence, we walk originally on four legs, then on two, and finally on three. Of course, the last one is the walking stick used by the old. I am not in any sense an exception to this general rule. When I was 11 months old, I felt the desire to walk. I managed to keep myself upright on my feet. I still remember that marvelous instant in which, interlocking my hands on my head, I solemnly made the Masonic sign of assistance, Eli Bine Almana. And since I have not yet lost the capability to be astonished, I must say that what happened then appeared to me to be marvelous. It is doubtless an extraordinary event to walk for the first time with the body given to us by Mother Nature. Calmly, I went to the old window from which one could clearly see the people who, here and there, appeared and disappeared in the picturesque old street of my village. My first adventure consisted of holding firmly onto the iron grill in that old window. Luckily, my father, a very prudent man, anticipating the danger, had put a wire grill in the balustrade so that I could not fall into the street. How well I remember that old window in that old house. That old house where I took my first steps. Of course, at that delighted age, I enjoyed the charming toys like children like to play with. But this in no way interfered with my meditation practices. During those first years of life, in which one learns to walk, I used to sit meditating in the Oriental style. Then I used to study in a retrospective fashion my past reincarnations, and many persons visited me from the past. When the ineffable ecstasy concluded, and I returned to the normal everyday state, I contemplated with pain the old walls of that paternal house where, in spite of my age, I appeared to be a strange monk. How small I felt in front of those rough walls. I cried, yes, as children cry. I used to complain, repeating, again, in another physical body, life is so painful. It was at those moments that I used to ask my mother to help me, and she said, the child is hungry, or thirsty, etc., etc. I have never been able to forget those moments in which I used to run happily along the lonely corridors of my house. The most unusual cases of transcendental metaphysics started to happen to me at that time. My father was calling to me at the door of his bedroom. I saw him in his nightclothes, and when I tried to approach him, he disappeared into some unknown dimension. However, I must confess that this type of psychic phenomenon was quite well known to me. I simply came into his bedroom, and, after verifying directly that his physical body was asleep in the perfumed mahogany bed, I said to myself, "Ah, the soul of my father is outside because his physical body is asleep at this time." Silent movies were starting to make an appearance at that time, and people used to meet at the public square at night to entertain themselves watching movies in the fresh air on a rudimentary screen. A sheet, stretched taut and nailed between two sticks, kept at the right distance. At home, I had a very different movie house. I used to shut myself up in a dark room and fix my gaze on the wall. After a few moments of spontaneous and pure concentration, the wall became illuminated as if it were a multidimensional screen, while the details of the wall itself disappeared totally. From the infinite space appeared living landscapes of great nature, playful gnomes, sylphs from the air, salamanders of fire, spirits from the water, nereids from the immense sea, happy creatures that played with me, infinitely happy beings. My movie house was not silent, and it did not need Rudolph Valentino or the famous white kitten of the old days. My movies had sound, and all the creatures that appeared on my special screen sang or spoke in the pure divine original language that, like a golden river, runs under the forest filled with sun. Later on, as my family multiplied, I invited my innocent brothers and sisters, and they shared with me this incomparable happiness, watching the astral figures on the extraordinary wall of my dark room. I have always been a sun worshiper, and at dawn, as well as at nightfall, I used to climb onto the roof of my house. In those times, balconies did not exist. And sitting down on the baked mud tiles in the Oriental manner, as a child yogi, I contemplated the Sun King in a state of ecstasy, falling into a deep meditation. My noble mother suffered many scares when she saw me walking around on the roof. Whenever my elderly father opened the old door of his wardrobe, I felt as if he was going to give me that strange purple jacket which displayed golden buttons. That was an old garment which used to be worn by old knights, and which I have worn in my ancient incarnation in which I was called Simeon Blaler. Sometimes, I imagined that in that old wardrobe, one could find sabers and foils from the olden times. I do not know whether my father understood me. I thought that perhaps he could obtain some of those objects from a past existence for me. The old man would look at me, and instead of such garments, he would give me a cart to play with, a toy from the innocent happiness of my childhood.
0: This audiobook has been broken into multiple parts to make the download faster. You have reached the end of this section, but not the end of the complete audio.

In this day and age, the rich people of the earth look like vultures in golden cages. They cannot live without bodyguards. Statesmen drag chains. They are never free. Wherever they go, they are surrounded by people armed to the teeth. Let us study this situation in more detail. We need to know what life is. Everyone is free to think as he likes. Regardless of whatever people say, indeed, nobody knows anything. Life is a problem that no one understands. When people want to freely tell us the story of their life, they quote events, names and surnames, dates, etc., and feel satisfaction when telling their stories. Those wretched people ignore that their stories are incomplete because events, names, and dates are merely the outer aspect of the movie. The inner aspect is missing. It is urgent to know states of consciousness. Each event is complemented with this or that psychological state. The states are internal, and the events are external. So, external events are not everything. Let it be understood that internal states are good or bad disposition, preoccupation, depression, superstition, fear, suspicion, mercy, self-commiseration, overestimation of oneself, states of one's sentiments of happiness, states of pleasure, etc. Unquestionably, internal states can correspond exactly to external events. They can be originated by the latter, or they cannot have any relationship with them whatsoever. In every case, states and events are different. Events do not always correspond exactly to compatible states. A pleasant event can be unrelated to its internal state. An unpleasant event could be unrelated with its internal state. When long-awaited events finally take place, we often feel that something is missing. Certainly, the corresponding internal state, which should have been combined with the external event, was missing. Many times, an unexpected event comes to be the one that has provided us with the best moments. This audiobook has been broken into multiple parts to make the download faster. You have reached the end of this section, but not the end of the complete audiobook. Please check your library for the next section of this audiobook. Chapter 10, Direct Knowledge. Everyone who studies occultism wants direct knowledge, yearns to know how he is doing, and wants to know his own internal progress. The greatest aspiration of every student is to be able to become a conscious citizen of the superior worlds and to study at the feet of the master. Unfortunately, occultism is not as simple as it appears at first sight. The human race has its internal powers completely damaged, atrophied. Human beings have not only lost their physical senses, but also, and this is worse, their internal faculties. This has been the karmic result of our bad habits. The student searches here and there, reads and rereads every book on occultism and magic that falls into his hands. And the only thing that happens to the poor aspirant is that he fills himself with terrible doubts and intellectual confusion. There are millions of theories and thousands of authors. Some repeat the ideas of others. Others refute these ideas. All against one, one against all. There is irony amongst colleagues, and they fight each other, some against others, and really, all against all. Some authors advise the devotee to be vegetarian. Others say that he should not be. Some advise the practice of breathing exercises. Some say not to practice them. The result is horrifying for the poor seeker. He does not know what to do. He yearns for the light, begs, implores, and nothing, nothing, absolutely nothing. What to do? We have known supremely mystical individuals, group heroes. Many of them are vegetarian, abstemious, virtuous, etc., etc. And, as a rule, they are very sincere and want the best for their followers. But like everyone, they sigh, suffer, and cry in secret. Never have the poor people seen

what they preach. They do not know their guru. They have never had the pleasure of conversing personally with him. They have never seen planes of cosmic consciousness, the superior planes or worlds of which they make such beautiful diagrams and give such interesting descriptions. We, the brothers of the temple, feel true pity for them and try to help them. That is what we try to do, but everything is futile. They hate everything that may have to do with sex, everything which appears to be sex. When they are told of the perfect matrimony, they laugh and protest violently, defending their abstention. Those poor, blind leading the blind need someone to guide them. They suffer a great deal because they do not have the pleasure of enjoying direct knowledge. They suffer quietly so as not to demoralize or delude their followers. We, the brothers of the temple, really love and pity them. We need to abandon theorizing. The opium of theories is more bitter than death. Sexual magic is the only path to conquer lost powers. The great arcanum has the advantage of regenerating man. The human being needs to regenerate himself, and this is neither a question of authors nor of libraries. We need to work with the grain, with the seed. Just as the lizard is able to regenerate his tail, and the worm his, so also man is able to regenerate his lost powers. These animals, with the sexual force that they possess, can replace their lost tails. So, with that sexual force, man can replace, reconquer his internal powers. The suffering pilgrims can, by that path, arrive at direct knowledge. Then they will become truly illuminated priests for their fraternal groups. The path is sexual magic. Every guide should be clairvoyant and clairaudient. To continue, we will give an exercise for the development of clairvoyance and of secret hearing. After having acquired these faculties, it is good to spend some time in the deepest forests, far from urban life. In the peace of nature, the gods of fire, air, water, and earth will teach us ineffable things. This does not infer that we should only live in the wilderness. What does the saint do in the forest? However, we should have a good vacation in the country, that is all. Perfect mental equilibrium is of vital importance for spiritual progress. Almost all aspirants of esotericism lose mental equilibrium and readily fall into the most absurd things. Whoever wants direct knowledge must ensure that they maintain their mind in perfect equilibrium. Practice. The great master, Huhirakocha, teaches a very simple practice to see the tattvas. Tattva is the vibration of the ether. The exercise is the following. The devotee should place his thumbs in his ears. Close the eyes and seal them with the index fingers. Close the nose with the middle fingers. And finally, seal the lips with the ring and little fingers. In this condition, the student should try to see the tattvas with the sixth sense. This eye is located between the eyebrows. Yogananda, who gives the same exercise as Krum Heller, advises to also use the mantram Om. Yogananda says that the devotee should rest his elbows on some cushions, which should be placed on a table. The devotee will do this practice before the table, with his face toward the east. Yogananda advises that the chair on which the devotee sits to do this practice should be covered with a woolen blanket. This reminds us of Apollonius of Tyana, who wrapped himself in a woolen mantle to totally isolate himself from disturbing currents. Many authors give this exercise, and we consider it very good. We believe that with this practice, one can develop clairvoyance and the magic ear. At first, the devotee will see nothing but darkness. Nevertheless, the more effort one puts into the practice, the more the clairvoyance and the magic ear will develop, slowly but surely.
At first, the devotee will hear nothing but his physiological sounds. However, little by little, he will hear during the practice each time more and more delicate sounds. In this way, he will awaken his magic ear. Instead of the reader getting indigestion with so many contradictory theories, it is better that he practice and develop his internal faculties. The process of regeneration should progress, intimately linked with esoteric training. Science states that an organ which is not used becomes atrophied. It is necessary to use these organs of clairvoyance and of the magic ear. It is urgent to train these organs and regenerate them to attain internal realization. These practices are not opposed to any religion, sect, school, or belief. All priests, guides, instructors of all schools and orders can do these exercises to develop their faculties. Thus, they will better be able to direct their respective groups. The awakening of internal faculties should progress parallel with cultural, intellectual, and spiritual development. The clairvoyant should also develop all of the chakras so as not to fall into grave error. The majority of clairvoyants have made great mistakes. Almost all the famous clairvoyants have filled the world with tears. Almost all the great clairvoyants have slandered people. Clairvoyance poorly used has caused divorce, assassination, adultery, theft, etc., etc. The clairvoyant needs logical thought and exact concept. The clairvoyant should have perfect mental balance. The clairvoyant should be a powerful analyst. The clairvoyant should be mathematical in investigation and demanding in expression. Clairvoyance demands for its correct functioning the perfect development of clairaudience, intuition, telepathy, presentiment, and other faculties. This audiobook has been broken into multiple parts to make the download faster. You have reached the end of this section, but not the end of the complete audiobook. Please check your library for the next section of this audiobook.

0: Nuevamente estamos en comunicación con un discípulo directo del maestro Samael.
1: Once again we are in communication with a direct disciple of Master Samael.
0: El hermano Rafael Vargas, coordinador internacional de la Sociedad Gnóstica Samael Aumbeor.
1: Our brother Rafael Vargas, international coordinator of the Gnostic Society Samael Aumbeor. In this opportunity, Rafael will bring us this topic titled The Last Supper, The Greatest Act of Love. How are you, brother? Inferential peace.
2: Paz inferencial. Por aquí, bien. Preparado, listo para un tema como este que...
3: Inferential peace, fine here. Prepare, ready for a topic like this one. That is of a great Gnostic intimacy. Let us see how it's developed and how it concludes.
0: Muchas gracias nuevamente por esta tu participación.
1: Thank you once again for your participation. It's been a while since we have been in contact, so I will give you the mic so that you can develop this topic, which is very profound. And at the end, we will do a pause to organize the questions that come from our audience, and we will give those questions to you.
2: Perfecto, perfecto. Muy bien. Entonces comienzo.
3: Perfect, okay. Then I'll begin.
2: Yo soy el pan de vida. Yo soy el pan vivo.
3: I am the bread of life. I am the living bread.
2: El que come de mi carne y bebe de mi sangre tendrá la vida eterna.
3: If any man eats of this bread, he shall live forever. He who eats my flesh and drinks my blood dwells in me and I in him. Whoever eats my flesh and drinks my blood has eternal life, and I will raise him up at the last day.
2: Haced siempre esto en conmemoración mía.
3: Always do this in remembrance of me.
2: Estas frases pronunciadas
3: These
2: por
3: phrases
2: Jesús
3: pronounced
2: en la última cena,
3: by Jesus at the Last Supper seem like they have been understood, comprehended by humanity, above all by the West, by Christianity, be it Roman Apostolic, Orthodox, Protestant,
2: y tal vez Gnóstico,
3: or perhaps
2: pero
3: Gnostic,
2: but
3: it seems to me that they encompass much more than what we can imagine. They say much more than escape our comprehension.
2: Por ello, pues, el título que tú has presentado de
3: That's este, why the title of this topic,
2: cena,
3: The Last Supper,
2: grande acto de amor,
3: The Greatest Act
2: trata
3: of Love,
2: de explicar en una fase aún más profunda,
3: tries to explain on a deeper level, even for the Gnostic world itself, what happened and that so intimate, sober, especially today, that is the 21st of March, the beginning of spring, and that after 13, 14 days, we will find ourselves immersed in Holy Week. Exactly, Holy Thursday, which the Church in general, the Christian Church, dedicates to the commemoration of the Last Supper.
2: Los gnósticos nos hemos detenido en un aspecto muy importante.
3: We, the Gnostics, we have dwelt on an important aspect that is the symbology of the Last Supper, perhaps because it's the most important thing to comprehend this event from the point of view of the intimate Christ of the different parts of the being.
2: Yo he conocido trabajos que han preparado algunos misioneros.
3: I have known works prepared by some missionaries in regards to the Last Supper, as it's been painted by Leonardo da Vinci. And the explanations given are marvelous. How there are gathered not only 12 apostles, but also 12 archetypes, 12 signs of the zodiac, 12 saviors.
2: Y como diría el maestro Samael, 12 partes del ser.
3: And as Master Samael will say, 12 parts of the being. And it seems that is a topic that we had covered to the maximum, to the T.
2: Y no sé si algunos piensen o crean
3: that I don't even know if there are some who think or consider that we could give something new or more profound about the Last Supper, that by adding the greatest act of love,
2: estamos tratando de señalar,
3: we are trying to point out an important aspect of that sacrifice that was carried out there, of that blood pact that was fulfilled there.
2: Y que no solo es la última cena,
3: and that not only is the last supper of Jesus, but also the last opportunity that this race, that this humanity has, as to leave the Kali Yuga, abandon the Kali Yuga, the dark age, and to be able to begin to enter into the future golden age. What has motivated me to undertake once again a topic like this one that, as I have said, has been historically and esoterically studied to the T, and nonetheless, here I am at the prelude of a new Holy Week talking with all of you about the topic of the Last Supper. I have asked myself if it was worthwhile to do this on the radio, because this is of such an intimacy, by touching on the topics of the transubstantiation, of that miracle, of that one substance becomes, is transformed into another, into what is the Eucharistic Gnostic unction, and if something like this could be shared in the way we're sharing it now. But nonetheless, I realize that yes, it is worth it, because the times that we are living, what's happening nowadays, and the possibilities of the communications that we have nowadays, that is marvelous. It's an opportunity that we should not let pass, because we know that there are missionaries, students, Gnostic students, to whom something like this will be of interest.
2: Entonces, poco a poco voy entrando.
3: So little by little I will go on as to discover why this is the greatest act of love that has been lived in this planet, and that is only lived once on a cosmic day.
2: Por un momento, pensemos nosotros,
3: for a moment, let us think what it would be to go to a supper with our best friends, knowing that this one will be our last supper, and that after that last supper we will lose our lives.
2: Y no solamente,
3: and not only thinking of the central image, that is Jesus in this case, because also us, we could be invited to a dinner like this, but also that our friends will die at this supper.
2: A alguien se le ocurriría,
3: any one of you think of going to a gathering like this? Would you accept such an invitation? And above all, and even more, knowing that you will not die during dinner, that this will be so fast. I mean, simply add a little bit of cyanide of poison to the dinner plate, and then everyone to sleep profoundly and disincarnate while eating. No, this supper of Jesus was not like that. It was only in the beginning of what later on became a martyrdom, and that martyrdom will end with the death of the participants of that supper. What will be the motivation, the enthusiasm that one will have to go to such a dinner, such a supper? One will not be interested in participating or going there. One will try to escape, unless that supper hide, conceal something marvelous in benefit of humanity, in the benefit of oneself, and for the benefit of those invited to that supper. Then things will be different. Then it makes sense that at that last supper something magical took place. It is a supper with the thaumaturgy, that is the capacity of performing miracles, marvels, prodigies, and therefore that supper was something more esoteric. And this is what is interesting, as to comprehend that it was worthwhile to assist, to partake into an act like this one. As I was saying at the beginning, what has motivated me to insist on a topic like this one, that up to this point seems like it's completely clear for us all.
2: Cuando hemos reflexionado sobre,
3: when we have reflected on the Philosopher's Stone, when we have spoken about death and resurrection of the second mountain, and when we have studied full canali, the dwelling of the philosophers, and when we have known that Master Samael was carrying, fulfilling his third philosopher's stone, and that therefore there is a fourth philosopher's stone, a fifth one, a sixth one, and a seventh one, a path that is followed by the cosmic creators.
2: Esto poco a poco va cambiando la visión.
3: This little by little goes on changing the limited vision that we have had always of the Last Supper, and above all the figure of Jesus. When we know that Master Samael nowadays enjoys an immortal body because the last philosopher's stone, because that has allowed him to repossess his life mummy, and also remembering Falcanelli, the last of the alchemists of the contemporary times, when he speaks of the immortality, of the work of immortality in the following and successive stones, then let us say that an immortal one as Cagliostro, as Count Saint Germain, as Samael, as the Mama Seferino, as Maravita, as Kutumi, or as Moria, if all these beings have conquered the third philosopher's stone, and nowadays they enjoy an immortal body, as to be fulfilled in shorter periods of time, always a fourth, a fifth, and a sixth stone, then we cannot leave aside the figure of Jesus itself, the Christ, who precisely is the head of that group of cosmic creators who have been fulfilling that path, and that he himself at the head, that we will have to say, recognize that Jesus of the Last Supper, who had already conquered the third philosopher's stone. Obviously, yes, the fourth, the fifth, the sixth, and why not the last one? Because if he is the incarnation, the greatest incarnation of the divine solar logos in our solar system, and as the eighth Kavir is accompanied by seven cosmic creators, and each one is fulfilling the path imitating him, why should we doubt that that Jesus of Nazareth of 2,000 years ago there in Palestine, why should we doubt that he had with him already an immortal body, that it was not a fallen Jesus, it was not a fallen Bodhisattva who was fighting us to rise back up, because already as a child, Jesus carried all kinds of marvels, of miracles, of supernatural events, as stated in the apocryphal and canonical gospels, that he's not only the Son of God because he has incarnated the Christ, but also because he is a master that walks on water, that appears and disappears because he's invisible, as recent apocryphal texts also say, because his face was not always the same one, and that is why Judas had to kiss him on the cheek so the soldiers could recognize who Jesus was, because Jesus transfigurated himself. Then we are in the front of an immortal master who partakes on a Last Supper, and then on that Last Supper, a magical pact is done.
2: Que recuerda la fraternidad de la sangre.
3: Pact that reminds us of the fraternity of blood, where a chalice is used and the main master, in this case Jesus, pours a small amount of blood into that wine, a very small particle of flesh, and the same is done by the apostles, his disciples, who are also masters and who obviously are also traversing the philosopher's stones, the direct path, and by mixing that flesh and that blood, each of those disciples, by eating and drinking from that living bread, from that flesh, that is new wine,
2: vino y sangre de un rey, de un resurrecto.
3: Wine and blood of a king, of a resurrected one. It is obvious that the Last Supper is something truly special if we take into consideration that that is being performed by a resurrected one, a resurrected of such an advanced degree in the path of the Philosopher's Stones. And I make a small pause here on this point of the Last Supper to reflect on the figure of Cagliostro, who the last time he was in Europe, he tried to introduce masonry, certain rites of masonry, where women should also officiate as a priestess, certain rites, special rites that he tried to introduce to the very same Church of Rome with the Pope in charge, and that immortal Cagliostro, of course, demonstrates the transformation of lead into gold, appears in one place to disappear in another place. In other words, an alchemist, a total alchemist that is not a fallen one. So he's like Jesus. It's not that we're thinking that Cagliostro was like Jesus, but we could say that he had an immortal body. And nonetheless, that Pope that could help him is assassin by the Pope that then will be the successor. And then when Cagliostro returns to Rome, the new Pope, instead of supporting him, quite contrary, plots against him, and Cagliostro is detained as well as his wife, Serafina, and then he is taken to a certain place in Rome, and the process of Cagliostro begins. And then how is it possible that one then traverses walls that appears and disappears, who is an immortal one, is detained by an asleep one, by an unconscious one, and then Cagliostro ends at a place there in San Leo, here in Italy, in prison, and his passion begins.
2: Cagliostro muere, lo mismo ella.
3: Cagliostro dies, also Serafina dies. Nevertheless, the body of Cagliostro was never found.
2: O sea, murió, pero no murió.
3: In other words, he died, but he did not die, because this is something that the immortal ones can do. To present, appear, John, reach mature age, to reach all age, and even to simulate a death, or to live really a death in their immortal body, in which they died by being immortal, then they resurrect once again. And that body that is conquered after the third philosopher's stone, and that will always accompany him, because that same body will accompany them in a fourth, in a fifth stone, and it will always be the same body, and that body is undergoing a metamorphosis and transformation and refinement. Those golden bodies become always of a greater character. They go on refining and refining more and more, more and more each time, until becoming bread and wine, metaphorically speaking or esoterically speaking, when Jesus says,
2: yo soy el pan de vida. Yo soy el pan vivo.
3: I am the bread of life. I am the living bread. If any man eats of this bread, he shall live forever. He who eats my flesh and drinks my blood dwells in me and I in him. Whoever eats my flesh and drinks my blood has eternal life, and I will raise him up at the last day. Always do this in remembrance of me.
2: ¿Qué está diciendo el gran maestro?
3: What is Jesus? What is this great master saying? He is saying that he himself is the flesh made into bread. He is the same blood made into wine. He himself is transforming to that is mixed within that wine, and that there also the apostles mix as well, that represent the will, the zodiac, that assume the karma of a humanity, as to then begin a passion through a treason that is planned by an apostle as Judas, who has a specific mission to fulfill, to deliver that master who has also drank from that chalice, who also contained the blood of 12 apostles, including that of Judas. Then it is not only the passion of Jesus, but also the passion of the apostles. And in a successive order, James the apostle, who will be the first one, that after Jesus will drink from that chalice and then will leave his martyrdom. And in that same order, all the apostles until up to John, who was the youngest one, who will remain alone as to write at the Isle of Patmos the Apocalypse. An event like this one that is born out of a Last Supper, which is a ritual of the flesh and blood, and is only possible by an immortal one who is at such a level of vibration that allows him to perfectly assume the whole, the entire way, the entire karma, the whole necessary karma, has to become the savior. And that by saving himself, he's saving others, because he himself will also die, but he will die on an immortal body. And that is where one has to have a lot of intuition, because it's hard for us to imagine the death of an immortal one. It is hard for us to imagine God itself, who is immortality in the cosmos, how he dies and resurrects in every cosmic day, in every cosmic night, in every Mahavantara or Pralaya. This keeps happening. So what happens in the space, in the great, in the big, in the macro, also happens in the great work of a master like Jesus and of the apostles who follow him and of disciples that will then come from all those apostles, 72 disciples. And then how that ceremony, that Last Supper, is spread as to become the hope of the whole humanity and to save those even who do not know that they will be safe because they will not self-realize, but that nonetheless will have to return to the point of departure there at the absolute astral space. So what had made me think that the last supper, something was still to be comprehended? Well, when one studies the path of the cosmo creators, when one reflects on the process of a Jesus that is at the head as a leader, as a king of kings, as a master of masters, one cannot but think that an immortal one is the one who has done this for the glory and salvation of all. And then this already gives us a completely new perspective of the Last Supper. And there is more things to say. Not everything has been said yet, because that child that is born of Mary is already an immortal one. It's not that the child had to grow and develop, and as some has said to me, to disappear from the age of 12 years as to go into Egypt and in the famous 12 years of Jesus, and then return at the proper age, at the mature age, at the needed age, as to face the drama. Let us say that as Jesus, as a Gnostic brother was telling to me, in Egypt and in other places of the East, or the Far East, or of the Middle East, had to prepare himself as to rise again and to come and fulfill the mission he had to fulfill. Well, that's partially true and partially not, because that child that was born out of Mary was already a resurrected master. He is already an immortal one. As I was saying at the beginning, all the miracles, all the prodigies of that child can only be explained on a diamond soul as that of Jesus, who was not a fallen one. So Jesus does not come as a fallen one. Jesus is an immortal one, as is Master Samael at this moment, and is Cagliostro, and as is are so many masters who from time to time have to renew their stone without having to fall, but rather by doing a descent, a conscious descent into the ninth sphere, as to give a new color to the goal, to their inner bodies, and to little by little go on renouncing to some states of consciousness, as to enter into new states of consciousness, to be renouncing a planet, to be renouncing a solar system, to renounce a galaxy, and successively like that, an infinite and several infinites, which is the path of the galactic man, of the superman, of the paramartha sages as Jesus. So then the Last Supper englobes, encompass many things as to be able to say, I am the living breath, I am a living breath. In other words, that his flesh has become dead, and that therefore he is the Savior, because he dies, but he does not die. It is a death that is a relative one, as to always undergo into a new state of consciousness, because one cannot imagine that after the death of the ego, one can continue dying. Everyone thinks that with the death of the eye, the path of death ends, and that there are no more deaths. And they don't know that after the death of the ego, the renouncements itself of the different degrees that each master is conquering as cosmo creators, for example, by renouncing onto that, they die on that, and then they are reborn onto a new state of consciousness.
2: Retomemos el punto de la misión de María.
3: So let us go back to the point of the mission of Mary, chosen as to give an opportunity to a master as Jesus of fulfilling such a mission as a resurrected one. It is obvious that Jesus as a resurrected one is not tied to the original sin. He has already washed himself of that original sin, if he ever knew it, at some cosmic day, not in our cosmic day, but at some cosmic day in the past, because he comes from other cosmic days, because he has already traversed the past, and because he most likely had known the original sin at some point in some universe, in some planet, he already lived this. But as a resurrected one, he could not allow himself, for his bodies of pure gold, his spirit, his soul, could dress with any given flesh from any given woman. So that is why before Jesus arrived, Mary, his mother, is chosen as a virgin from Nirvana. Most likely on a very important level, because she's a virgin, and because a virgin does not know the fall, and because the virgin is also exempt from the original sin. She's also free herself from the original sin, or at least she has never known it, because the virgins of Nirvana had not known the original sin. So, A master like Jesus has to be born out of a virgin, or a master like Cagliostro, or if one day Samael would have to fulfill a mission like this one, he will need also to be dressed with the flesh of a virgin. Therefore, the mission of the Virgin Mary is very important. She is chosen for it. That is why Anna and Joachim offer her to the temple, because already through Revelation they knew the mission that she will fulfill. From a very early age, Mary is fecundated, and that's how the gestation of what the mission of Jesus will be begin. But there is a dark page, a drama in the intimate life of Mary, who, being chaste, pure, exempt, as I was saying, of the original sin, nevertheless, and it is already planned that it be like that, she will undergo a rape by a Roman soldier, as Master Samael explains in Major Mysteries or the book The Virgin of Carmel, etc. But what happens at the moment that the Roman soldier violates her, rapes her, and she nevertheless does not fall, because she's a virgin, capable of surpassing, undergoing such a violence, and nonetheless with that sexual energy she will gestate, she will prepare a body for Jesus, who will then have two types of blood that will be mixed in one single one, which is that of the pure and chaste virgin and that of that Roman soldier Pandera, who then will come to represent the original sin. By having resisted the temptation, then that fecundation, that gestation of that flesh, which the Master will dress, already carries the purity of the Virgin and at the same time the impurity of that Roman soldier. So we could say that that Roman soldier, Roman in the end, which is the center of Europe, the center of the world that will be then in this scenario of Europe that will allow Jesus to perform from there, from Palestine, and from that ancient Rome that will then spread through the whole planet, through all the continents, Jesus assumes, takes on the cross of the karma of this humanity through that act of rape of a virgin. And the virgin, by not falling into temptation, already gives Jesus the seal of triumph for his mission. So it is not only great, the mission of Jesus, it's not marvelous only what he has done with all his life, passion, death, and resurrection, but that is also very important, the mission fulfilled by his mother, who allowed, thanks to her purity, that in her was just stated the hope of the Savior, but also that the original sin that through Jesus himself is going to be overcome when he begins the drama, precisely at the Last Supper, by mixing their flesh and blood with the apostles, and by beginning the whole Via Crucis of Jesus, and by dying on an immortal body, then he will, by resurrecting, opens the doors of resurrection, of salvation for all those who follow his example. And what he has lived is what individually each one of us has to live when we also, within ourselves, our divine mother, intimate divine mother, remains pure, chaste, amidst our errors, amidst our fornication. She is the hope, as Mary has been for Jesus, in that same manner, in that same way. Our intimate Mary is that hope for us and for all those who surround us, who are around us. If we conquer and if we are able to polarize ourselves with the Divine Mother itself and with the inner Christ itself, then what Mary and Jesus had taught us is a drama that is lived individually in each initiate, only that Jesus has made it public. And this is what's great about the mission of Jesus, and most likely the discreet, the humble, the not recognized by many, of the mission of his mother, of having conquered, having been able to not let the fury, the lust of that Roman soldier carry her away. that Roman soldier who was nothing more than an element of karma, so that Jesus could assume that karma and that Jesus himself could be born out of that violence, and that at the end he will triumph because Mary had already triumphed at the beginning, because that's how she did it, to give his son, the Savior, a body that had the perfect condition, the perfect mixture between the original sin and the purity for the mission that he then fulfilled. And that is why the Last Supper is the greatest act of love, because that one who was sitting in amidst all those disciples as an immortal one had already within him the bread of life, the blood of immortality, that in the Eucharist is multiplied and allows that all of us, Christians, Gnostics, we could also receive those atoms of this great master and of his mother. And in this way, we could also carry this seal of hope as to conquer within ourselves the original sin, because each of us carry within us the original sin, but through the Eucharist, through the sexual transmutation, with the three factors of the revolution of consciousness, we are able to achieve, to conquer, to enter into that path of salvation that Jesus had proposed in that Last Supper. That is why if the baptism of John, that is the baptism of water, is very important, the baptism of fire, of the blood proposed by Jesus, is a greater baptism and is represented in the Last Supper. In fact, the first communion in the Christian tradition truly is a baptism, in the same fashion as the newly born or the adolescent or the adult is baptized with water. The first time that we have the Eucharist is our first communion, or the first time that we, at the sexual tantra, transmute our sexual energy, that is also our first communion. In other words, communion means that also our flesh and our blood mixes with the flesh and blood of the Savior, as the apostles mixed their flesh and their blood. The Eucharist is an act so that it be fulfilled in the same way. We cannot deny that that is the greatest act of love, as hope and as salvation. And all this is what has allowed me to see the Last Supper as something completely new.
2: A partir del estudio de la piedra filosofal,
3: from the study of the Philosopher's Stone, of the seven levels, this establishes a completely different perspective, a wider scope of the Last Supper of Jesus. So now it is easy, after these reflections, that we greet Mary as an initiate, or as the Divine Mother, as the Queen of the Heaven, with the same admiration that the angel Gabriel did in his annunciation. Hail Ram Io, in other words, Mary, full of grace, the Lord is with you. This means the grace that accompanies her, which is the grace, the gnosis and the silence, is the pure chastity. Grace means someone who does not know the original sin. In other words, in the same way that our Divine Mother, our intimate, particular Divine Mother, does not know the original sin, any initiate, any version of Nirvana who does not know fornication is accompanied by that grace that comes from the Lord, that comes from the third Logos, from the Holy Spirit. I repeat, Hail Ramio, full of grace, the Lord is with you. Blessed are you among women, which is what Elizabeth, the mother of John the Baptist, says to her in that encounter that both of them had.
2: Bendito es el fruto de tu vientre,
3: blessed Jesus. Is the fruit of your womb, Jesus.
2: Y esto ya te hace pensar, pues, que aquel niño,
3: and this already makes us think that that child is not any given child, that flesh with which that child dressed himself, that is the result from a pure virgin and of a soldier who has already raped her encompass a mystery of the Christ and of the salvation of the Christ, that I'm not at all with this. I feel that this Holy Week I live it in a different way. I comprehend the transcendental value that has the miracle of the transubstantiation. What the Eucharist really means, the unction really means, that during the sexual transmutation to drink from that bread of the Christ and to drink from that blood, that wine of the Christ, as to be able to redeem ourselves, and that we redeem ourselves thanks to the Christ, but also thanks to the way in which through the Immaculate Conception he was born out of a virgin, who permits, who accepts to leave the drama of mixing in her life the impurity of a Roman soldier who has violated her, who has raped her. And this reminds me of King Arthur and the Knights of the Holy Grail. It is also said in this tradition, in this theogony, that King Arthur himself was born out of a violation of a rape. So what the violation, the rape means from the cosmic point of view, that means that the angels, the masters, the divine beings, the monads there at the Ain in the astral space are in a state of complete purity. And nevertheless, they have to come to creation, into creation, and when the Father orders the Holy Spirit to go there and fecundate the waters so that the light could be made and a new cosmic day could begin, the monads, as Master Samael says, as innocent children cry when they see that the light of the Absolute is leaving and the dawn, the night comes, and that will take them into taking part of creation, and that passing from the Absolute into creation is cosmically a violation, a rape, because those monads are violated, are violated, so that they lost their balance, they become unbalanced, and by doing so, they get to know themselves, and then they have the option to get to know themselves. Then the price that is paid to leave that quietness, that tranquility, that peace of the Absolute, as to take part into Absolute, is the same as a Mary that is being violated by a Roman soldier, and then nonetheless she stays strong, she does not fall into temptation, even though she becomes pregnant, so that that child could take that flesh that is pure and impure at the same time, because it's of a seed that contains in itself the karma of the world.
2: Virgen Ram mío, Madre de Dios.
3: Virgin Ram mío, Mother of God.
2: Ruega por nosotros los que tenemos el yo pecador.
3: Pray for us who have the sinner eye, because she could do that, because she has not fallen, because she does not know the original sin. She could pray for us now and in the hour of our psychological death.
2: Amén.
3: Amen.
2: Pedir por nosotros es lo que hace.
3: And to pray for us is what our Divine Mother does with so much love before her husband, the Third Logos. Indescribable are those moments in which our spiritual sweet mother, while kneeling, prays for us.
2: Entonces, uno en esos momentos,
3: then one at those mystical moments feels completely confused. One cannot believe what one is seeing. One cannot believe that a celestial being like her prays for us. That is why it's important in this path to never forget our own Divine Mother, because even we are part of the original sin, nevertheless, she remains exempt from the original sin, and only from her could the intimate Christ be born. Working with her is how the path for the birth of the Savior is prepared, that will enter into a virgin who, being pure, also carries the impure part of each one of us. So let us reflect that what has happened in the history and the story of Jesus and Mary is the same that happens in the intimate life of all those who follow the path of the direct path, of the Christic path.
2: Bien, después de todas estas cosas, No podría decir a la Divina Madre.
3: Well, after all these things, one could say to our own inner mother, Mary, like this,
2: de todo mal.
3: From all evil and guilt, deliver me, Lady, from the wrath of the Almighty, from his disgrace and offense, from the sudden and unexpected death, from the fierceness and wrath of my enemies, from the malicious cunning of the serpent, deliver me. From anger, hatred, and ill will, from the unclean spirit, from the offense of my brothers and neighbors, from the inconstancy in virtue, etc., etc., etc.
2: Entonces, la oración aquí del Padre Nuestro,
3: then, the Lord's Prayer, going back into the figure of Jesus, has also a very special flavor from the point of view of the Last Supper, of this drama that is hidden in the coming of, on the birth of Jesus, of an immortal one as Jesus that is crucified. But those Roman soldiers do not know that they are crucifying an immortal one, that he will die, but he will not die, because he dies as to kill the impurity that is the world karma that Roman soldier deposited into that virgin. Then Jesus, with his passion, death, and resurrection, will clean, wash a great amount of the karma of humanity and will give us all the opportunity to aspire to that path. And that is why now the Lord's Prayer has this flavor now. Jesus, or the intimate Christ, already within the soul of each one of us, will pray like this to the Elder of Days.
2: Padre nuestro, que estás en los cielos.
3: Our Father, who art in heaven.
2: Santificado sea tu nombre.
3: Hallowed be thy name.
2: Claro, para que el nombre del nuestro
3: of course, so that the name of our Father be hallowed, we have to do sacrifices, or those sacrifices are done within us by the intimate Christ itself. Through his sacrifice, he sanctifies, he hallows the name of the Father. Thy kingdom come. In other words, the world of omniscience, the kingdom of omniscience, the kingdom of tolerance, the kingdom of living together, the kingdom of participation, of cooperation, the kingdom of that you are in me and I am in you, the kingdom that we all are part of everything and everything is a part of us.
2: Es el reino de la verdad.
3: That is the kingdom of truth, the kingdom of not being able to do ill or wrong to any fellow man, because we will be doing wrong to our own being and ourselves.
2: Venga a nosotros tu reino.
3: Thy kingdom come, thy will be done on earth as it is in heaven. In other words, that thy order be established not only there, above there, but also here among us.
2: El pan nuestro de cada día.
3: Give us this day our daily bread.
2: El pan super
3: espiritual. Then it will be this super spiritual bread, the bread of a new flesh, the pure bread, the bread of life, the living bread that is given, handed by the Christ, because he receives it from the Father. Forgives us our trespasses as we forgive those who trespass against us.
2: Porque perdonando a los demás que nosotros venimos siendo perdonados.
3: Because it is by forgiving others that we are forgiven.
2: Y no nos dejes caer en tentación.
3: Lead us not into temptation, because even that state has been overcome, there always will be new temptations that we will always have to work as to stay away from error and fall, but deliver us from evil, from any evil, even though the

0: to whom we always will pray for forgiveness, so that we always ask the Christ for forgiveness for, of our ignorance, and consequently, she could eliminate that which divides us than the eye. No sooner said than done, then I believe that the Son, the cosmic Christ, as intimate Christ, dwells in the Absolute. I believe in His descent in the particular tree of life that incarnated in the human soul through the initiation of Tiferet, and by the purest action of a virgin makes the miracle of making us human.
1: Creo que el Cristo humanizado en nuestra vida,
0: I believe that the Christ humanized in our physical, vital, astral, mental, causal of the consciousness and of the intimate life links us with the supreme immanence of the eternal cosmic solar Father.
1: Que antes de su resurrección a lo eterno,
0: that before his resurrection to the eternal, first he will descend with us, the Christ, to the spheres of the Moon, Mercury, Venus, Mars, Jupiter, Saturn, Uranus, and Neptune to decapitate the eye, and rising from those who live but are dead on the third day with the rare Cambrian or Philosopher's Stone will definitely defeat our particular Lucifer in the 10th, 11th, and 12th labor of Hercules.
1: Y ya sentado a la diestra del Padre,
0: and now, sitting at the right hand of the Father as another stone in the guardian wall that protects humanity,
1: Padre, Hijo y Espíritu Santo,
0: Father, Son, and Holy Spirit, crown the Blessed Virgin as Queen of Heaven.
1: Amén, amén, amén.
0: Amen, amen. Amen.
1: Queda un último capítulo, una última reflexión.
0: There is a last chapter left, a last reflection, most likely the hardest one, the most difficult one, as to seal this work, and that is, how is it possible that an immortal like Jesus, who already had an immortal body, he was not only immortal in his body and in his internal bodies, but that already having conquered, achieved the third philosopher's stone, obviously, yes, the fifth and the sixth and the seventh stone are very subtle works, as Fulcanelli explains, and they cannot be done by fall, by voluntary descents, where apparently one dies as to be born once again in the same body. Then how could he, being an immortal in his physical body, tie himself to a womb like that of Mary, an Immaculate Virgin, who had nothing to do with the original sin? How does an immortal body will dress with a body that will be given to him by a virgin that not only contains his purity, but also the impurities of a Roman soldier? And this makes us think of Master Samael, who left that mummy, that living mummy there in Egypt, and nonetheless he works on other bodies. And that makes us think of the gift of ubiquity of some masters who allow themselves to be here and there, or in other words, that they manifest physically in different places, that this mystery we also find in Cagliostro and José Balsamo, who some said that just José Balsamo was an imposter, and while others said that José Balsamo had nothing to do with Cagliostro, and nonetheless they were like twins, that monad that can manifest in different bodies. Why should I doubt that Master Jesus could express himself like Samael in different bodies, fulfilling different missions? Why could I not accept what I already know in the Gnostic doctrine, that Jesus was perfectly capable of entering into Mary as an incarnated soul into that womb, and nonetheless exist also in other places, and to be able to fuse all that into one single state of consciousness and unite all that into one single flesh, as Master Samael once said that he was living in Mexico as an avatar, as an author, as messenger, and nonetheless he was also physically present in Peru and in other places of the planet, and at the same time he was guiding caravans there in Tibet. He was there as a guide for people who were doing pilgrimage in those areas, and only when all his brothers, when all those bodies met as a soul, as a one single soul at the sacred order of Tibet, then he was one and only. And there, Master Samael left that mystery. And then we ask, as it happened at one time that I asked him, then Master, your essence was divided?
1: Una pregunta de mi parte completamente ignorante.
0: An ignorant question from my part. Yes. And Master Samael answered,

0: master saying, who told you that I have an essence, I have a soul?
1: O sea, ya,
0: in other words, already the question was already wrongly formulated, but the question could continue being valid. And I said, so did you have your soul divided? And he said, no, the answer is not. It's one same soul that is manifested in different places. And this, our intellect, our mind cannot comprehend, cannot understand. That is why this work, that obviously we have already transmitted it or shared in Italian, in Spanish, in English to many missionaries, those who are listening here today and are interested in having this document, we put it at your disposal in case you want to reread and reflect it. I'm going to now read this last part. And in regards to this work, the Last Supper, the greatest act of love, there is only one mystery left to be solved. That is the one of a Jesus internally and physically mortal before his coming as Messiah, but who nevertheless incarnated in a virgin in order to dress in a sinful flesh that would allow him to fulfill his mission. Hence, journeying that in this final chapter, virtue and truth as light powers coming from above and from below the cosmos can join into a single light power to illuminate us, I propose this last reflection, which is not mine. It comes precisely from Mary, the mother of Jesus.
1: Y esto es lo que María, simplificando, cuenta en el Pisces Sofía.
0: And this is what Mary, simplifying, tells in the Pisces Sofía.
1: Se llama la historia del
0: Espíritu. The title is The Story of the Phantom Spirit. And the text says as follows, which is the last page. When you were little, says Mary, before the Spirit had come upon you, was the word in a vineyard with Joseph, the Spirit came out of the high and came to me in my house like unto thee. I had not known him, but I thought that you was he. And the Spirit said unto me, where is Jesus my brother that I meet with him? And when he said this, I was at loss, and I thought he was a phantom to try me. So I seized him and bound him to the foot of the bed in my house until I went forth to you, to thee and Joseph in the field. And I found you on the vineyard, Joseph propping up the vineyard. It came to pass, therefore, when you this hear me speak the word unto Jesus, that you this understood the word, wert joyful and said, where is he that I may see him, else I await him in this place? And it came to pass, when Joseph had heard thee said these words, that he was startled. And we went down together, entered the house, and found the Spirit bound to the bed. And when we looked on thee and him, and found thee like unto him.
1: Y el que estaba atado a la cama estuvo libre.
0: And he who was bound to the bed was unloosed. He took thee in his arms and kissed thee, and do also this kiss him, she became one. Then this is the word and its solution. Grace is the Spirit which hath come down out of the height through the first mystery, for it had mercy on the race of man, and sent its Spirit that he should forgive the sins of all world, and they should receive the mysteries and inherit the light kingdom. Truth, on the other hand, is the power which has sojourned with me. So it is a kind of Jesus that comes from the above as a virtue, and a kind of Jesus that comes from below, that is the truth, and they join and they meet and become one single one. So a Jesus with the esoteric particularity, with the spiritual particularity of being one and being multiple, but also of a Jesus, physical Jesus, of being one and multiple. Obviously, each one of us will have to do our own reflection as to be able to comprehend the drama that encompasses all, first the birth of Jesus, and then the Last Supper, which is the opportunity, the possibility of cleaning, washing as a whole, completely the original sin. So I'm going to end this work with the same phrase with which I began it.
1: Yo soy el pan de vida. Yo soy el pan vivo.
0: I am the bread of life. I am the living bread. If any man eats of this bread, he should live forever. He who eats my flesh and drinks my blood dwells in me and I in him. Whoever eats my flesh and drinks my blood has eternal life, and I will raise him up at the last day.
1: Así siempre esto, en conmemoración mía.
0: Always do this in remembrance of me.
1: Hoc est enim corpus meum.
0: Hoc est enim corpus meum.
1: Hic est enim cali sanguinis mei.
0: Hic est enim cali sanguinis mei.
1: Con la frase latina.
0: With this Latin phrase, we should understand that this is the true bread, the true flesh. This body is truly the body of salvation, and this wine the same. This is something true in Jesus. He himself is the flesh, and he himself is the wine of salvation. And that itself is the Eucharist, and is perfectly connected with the sexual transmutation. So now let us do a pause and the needed reflections as to ask questions or

0: Muy bien, luego de esta larga espera, mi hermano, vamos a continuar. Hemos podido traducir las consultas que nos han realizado en inglés y hay algunas en español.
1: After this long wait, my brother, we're going to continue. We have been able to translate the questions that the audience have made in English and there are some in Spanish.
0: La primera entonces, desde Canadá, nos dice Ronald.
1: The first one comes to us from Canada. Ronald says,
0: las distintas comunidades cristianas,
1: the different Christian communities, among them the Gnostics, celebrate the Last Supper as an agape, as a feast, as an event that is lived with joy, with happiness. Nonetheless, you, Raphael, have given us this topic as a kind of a tragedy, even though the same clearly encompasses a mystery. What can you tell us?
2: La tragedia es el drama.
3: The tragedy is the drama of the way that Jesus undertakes by taking the entire karma of humanity. That is obviously a tragedy. It's not easy for a master. It is always hard to take the cross of a humanity, and in fact, that is what the passion is. Then the resurrection is the joy, the happiness of that triumph. Therefore, it's inevitable that there not be the tragedy, because the tragedy is us, the humans, in our ignorance with the eye. The Master transmutes it with great pain, with great love, and transforms it into a feast, into a celebration. And it is inevitable to be like that. Therefore, the Christian communities have made of this sacrament, of the Eucharist, of the celebration of a feast, of a commemoration, without having the community undergone the death of the eye, the drama, the passion. In other words, they celebrate the Eucharist as if they had already carried the great work, and the true reality of the facts is that if the great work has not been completed, what is it that we are celebrating? That is my answer.
0: Muy bien. Ahora desde Estados Unidos.
1: Very well, now from the United States, Jeff tells us, it has been said that the Last Supper was celebrated to realize a blood pact between Jesus and his disciples in a way that it would allow Master Jesus to continue being in physical contact with the apostles after the death and, according to the Pisces Sophia, 11 years after his resurrection. How is this?
2: Es correcto que ese pacto de sangre.
3: That's right, and that pact of blood, the Last Supper, is a ceremony of the blood. It's called like that, the ceremony of blood, and that has been helpful as to actually unite the apostles with Jesus. That is very correct. That's very right. Then each apostle did pilgrimage to different places of the earth and carried with them that message. And around each apostle, a group of disciples was established, and disciples of disciples of disciples. And that is how the Eucharist has been fulfilling a function, a hope of salvation. But by Gnosis being missing the three factors and knowing how to do the path, the Eucharist will be incomplete if we do not live the same drama that Jesus lived. In other words, that it is good as a path, but also one has to leave the path. The Eucharist at least gives you the opportunity to enter in contact with those atoms, and that is why the pact was made. And then comes the Gnosis that allows you to know how to live intimately the drama that Jesus lived.
2: Por lo tanto, una Eucaristía nos salva.
3: Therefore,
2: una Eucaristía.
3: A Eucharist does not save us. An Eucharist seeds atoms, plants atoms of help, atoms that come from above and that come to fortify the essence, the soul, so that she has that possibility. But then next to this is the sacrament of baptism, the sacrament of matrimony. That's what there are seven sacraments that had to be complemented. So I know that the information of this question indicates to me that this person knows what that pact has been made, but that the humanity has not been saved, that those who have followed the path have been saved. But quite contrary, humanity nowadays has been precipitating itself to a second death. Even the Christians had lost their horizon. This already has been explaining the doctrine about the great failure of the failed church.
0: Desde México, Toluca, dice María.
1: From Mexico, Toluca, Mary says, does commemorating the Last Supper serve as to activate the consciousness? And does it also serve in a certain way to be forgiven by the lords of karma?
4: Sí, la
2: Santa Eucaristía sirve para eso.
3: Yes, the Holy Eucharist is good for that. It's good to negotiate because through the Christic atoms, we have the aid of superior forces. And that is the function it fulfills. It is incredible that there are mystics in the Christian tradition who many times stop eating and they kept themselves nourished with the Eucharist, and that maintained them in that path. But not only the Eucharist, also the work of the death of the eye, the prayer, the visual, the work for humanity, negating oneself, deep comprehension of the Christic mystery, all that is joined together and becomes into a business with the law, a negotiation with the law.
2: Debo confesar que muchas veces
3: I must confess that many times I considered the Eucharist as something that did not have enough value due to how I saw humanity, but it is not the fault of the Eucharist, it's the fault of humanity. Nevertheless, there are people who have known how through their lives, have known how to take advantage of that. Gnosis gives us a more complete explanation about that when it teaches us that the transmutation itself, chastity, sexual tantra, the death of the eye, etc., etc., are good to make our flesh become into a Christic flesh, and the same for our blood. Therefore, this mystery of the transubstantiation is tied as a sacrament to the sacrament of matrimony, and to the sacrament of matrimony is tied to the sacrament of baptism. So baptism, matrimony, and Eucharist are three sacraments that work hand in hand as a negotiation before the law.
0: Edgardo desde España dice, en la actualidad se sabe.
1: Edgardo from Spain asks us, actually, it is known that Mary, the mother of Jesus, had other children besides Jesus himself. How does this apply to the physical virginity of Mary, since the symbolic or archetypal virginity is more than understood?
3: Well, the Virgin of Nirvana, as Mary or any given Virgin of Nirvana, could have family and nevertheless remain virgin because they don't fall. We are accustomed to hear and to understand the virginity as something physical, but the true virginity is to remain immaculate in the profoundness of the soul. In other words, not to fall into orgasm. In other words, that a woman without falling into orgasm could become pregnant and nevertheless remain virgin.
0: Judith desde Estados Unidos dice,
1: Judith from the United States says, this is a question from one of our students, Iselda. She says, can you help us understand what Master Samael tells us in Major Mysteries in the Christmas messages about Jesus being a fallen bodhisattva?
2: Okay. Obviamente Jesús es el camino de la directa.
3: Okay. Obviously Jesus is the path of the direct path and has also been a fallen bodhisattva. The question will be this. When he came to Palestine, was he fallen?
2: Que ella se haga esta pregunta. Y si estaba caído,
3: ask yourself this question. And if he was fallen, then how did he walk on water? How did he carry miracles? Or is it that fallen one can do the same? Or in truth is that Jesus has also a path where he tried to rise back up and then one day he was a fallen bodhisattva. The matter here is of time. Is there any text where it says that Jesus at Palestine was fallen? Does he perhaps says that at the Major Mysteries? And if it is a book of the first works of Master Samael, all that is in the Major Mysteries is the same as what he explains in the Three Mountains. Today, 100% do we have to accept that what is at the Major Mysteries doesn't have any errors, even though that it is a book from the beginning of the works of Master Samael?
2: Por allí un estudiante encontró nueve iniciaciones de misterios mayores.
3: There a student found nine iniciations of major mysteries and asked me if that was so. And I said, well, that's what the master thought at the beginning, but then the master corrected himself.
0: Continuando con estas preguntas que...
1: Continuing with the questions that come from the students of Jeff and Judith from the United States, they say, can you help us understand to capture the synthesis of Pistisophia in relationship to the phantom spirit and Jesus?
2: La pregunta sería, ¿querer saber más sobre eso?
3: The question is, do they want to know more about that?
0: Supongo, Rafael, que lo que quiere es como...
1: Rafael, I suppose that what they want is to do a synthesis of that story, which is within Pistisophia, not necessarily to expound on it, but to mention it in synthesis what it's referring to.
2: Bueno, esta historia del espíritu fantasma...
3: Well, this story of the phantom spirit could be interpreted in many ways, depending on what we want to see. The same as the Last Supper, it could be interpreted in many ways. We could study the Last Supper, for example.
2: A los 12 apóstoles, por ejemplo, como un símbolo de las 12 partes del ser.
3: The 12 apostles.
2: Y podemos estudiar a cada apóstol por
3: separado. As a symbol of the 12 parts of the being. And we could study each apostle separately and understand the 12 parts of the being in relationship with Judas, according to the Gospel of Judas. And all the interpretations that we give to the Last Supper are interesting. And then the Last Supper also as a pact of blood.
2: Lo mismo, el espíritu fantasma.
3: The same with the story of the phantom spirit.
2: Puede servir para explicar que la virtud viene del cielo.
3: It could be good as to explain that virtue comes from the heavens and that the truth comes from below and that the truth is in the heaven or above but below, and that that is why the monads leave the absolute, come into creation, incarnate, enter into the cycle of existences, try to do the great work, and it is precisely from the atomic infernus, from the dissolution of the I, that we find the truth. And when we find truth, virtue descends from the heavens. Virtue will not descend from the heavens, from the Father, from above, if we do not find before truth. And the truth, and truth is the process of death and resurrection, where the I is eliminated, dissolved. And that is an interpretation that I think is interesting and it's all is correct, and is the one that Pistisophia explains to us there. Another interpretation is that gift of ubiquity of Jesus. Jesus from above is Sabaoth, the army, the solar logos, the cosmic Christ that unites all Christs into one. And that is why Sabaoth means army and is the kingdom of the Father, whom that must descend from above. But then it's also the Christ that becomes human, the one that incarnates on a soul and who has to carry the great work. Is one same Christ above and below.
2: Es como si el Cristo se desdoblara en dos partes.
3: It's like if the Christ unfolded into two parts. That is correct. But also the story of the phantom spirit touches on the topic of the gift of ubiquity. The question is,
2: la historia del espíritu fantasma,
3: the story of the phantom spirit, should we see it as a metaphorical story only, symbolic only, or that it was something that truly happened physically? In the story of Jesus, what is it that really was lived physically? And what is it that was not lived physically, but that belongs to the esoteric, to the internal?
2: ¿Jesús caminó sobre las aguas o esto es simbólico?
3: Did Jesus walk on water or is this symbolic? Jesus cured the ill or is this symbolic? There is a point where the story of Jesus and the esoteric aspect are confused. It's hard to find the frontier between one and the other, a balance.
2: La historia del espíritu fantasma.
3: The story of the phantom spirit has been helpful at the end of this work as to explain that Jesus, being an immortal one, was capable of entering into the womb of Mary, who offered him an immaculate flesh and at the same time was offering him the possibility of karmically tying himself to humanity. And if Mary accepted her difficult mission and fulfilled it well, it is thanks to that that Jesus was also able of fulfilling his. If she had failed, then he would not have been able to fulfill his mission. That is what makes her great, thanks to the greatest of the mission of him. And now let us see it from a different point of view, and let us leave the story of the phantom spirit and we leave it aside. And let us think then that Jesus was simply a bodhisattva that then was born in Mary, and that's it. As any other given man,
2: o como cualquier maestro,
3: or as any given master, why then Mary would have had to undergo rape? Is that something that the white lodge could not control? Why will this happen to the Son of God?
4: ¿Será casualidad?
3: Is this by chance or by causality? This could not have happened. And then if it had not happened, how he would have tied himself through flesh and blood with humanity. Well, let's go back to the story of always, that there he was a fallen Bodhisattva that was working on rising back up, so that he only had the first or second philosopher's stone, and he's just fighting to rise back up. Then let us say that he's at the same level of Samael.
4: Y que ahora es cuando tiene el cuerpo inmortal.
3: And that it is now that he has his immortal body for the first time. Then what is left of the story of the seven philosopher's stones is a mistake of Phil Canelli. Is it a mistake of Samael as well? Is this something we have come out with?
4: Ahora Samael, la tercera piedra, usa su momia.
3: Now Samael in the third stone uses his living mummy as to do the fourth philosopher's stone that he had to fall again. I think that to comprehend all of this and so that this work could be born, it was necessary to a study of the seven philosopher's stones.
4: Fue necesario.
3: It was needed.
4: Ahondar más en lo profundo.
3: It was necessary to go deeper into the path of the direct path. Only by doing so one can comprehend that who goes ahead, who is at front, that is Jesus, and who are those who are going afterwards, and why is Jesus the King of Kings and not a simple Bodhisattva that is trying to get back up. Master, is it possible for Jesus to fall once again? Answer, impossible. Why, Master? Well, because he has united mind and heart in one single thing. And to get to that point, how did he do it? By passing through seven philosopher's stones, because the fall does not happen due to the eye, it happens due to the mind. The fall of the masters is due to the mind and not due to the eye. When one conquers not falling, comes the descents. And those are the last philosopher's stones, fourth, fifth, and sixth, and seventh philosopher's stones. This is a topic that transforms it all and gives us a completely different vision, and we should reflect it. Read it with attention, reflect it, and whatever we cannot comprehend, to wait with patience, because one day we will comprehend it. One day we'll comprehend it. Why Jesus was the only one capable of performing that Last Supper, of celebrating that Last Supper, and not any other master. It would be strange for a fallen master to perform this ritual. The master had to be already up as to be able to fulfill it. There are questions and answers that remain. Most likely, our curiosity or our interest is not yet satisfied, but little by little will be comprehended.
0: Vamos a pasar.
1: Let us go to the last two questions.
0: Edgar
1: from Long Beach asks, what is the difference between a white blood pact or a black blood pact?
3: Well, that the blood is psyche, as it is said in a thought that says, write with blood and you will know that the blood is a spirit.
4: O sea que la sangre es espíritu líquido.
3: In other words, that the blood is a liquid spirit, and that is liquid spirit could be an impure spirit, and then a pact like that between a tenebrous one and another tenebrous one is a black pact, and those pacts are used as to tie the astral light of one person with another. And a different thing is a ceremony like the Last Supper, where the apostles represent humanity, represent the 12 parts of the being, which are humanity as well, the 13 repentances of Pisces Sophia, and that the Savior is the one who forgives and therefore is the Savior.
4: Esto ya es un pacto.
3: This is already a pact of blood of the white lodge. In other words, that the blood is a very special fluid where is contained our karma, our psyche, our thoughts, our emotions, all that we are, each one of us, and the sum of all bloods is the karma of humanity. The Savior Christ makes his blood with ours as to help us. This is white.
4: En la tradición de los caníbales,
3: in the tradition of cannibalism, those who eat the shaman or who eat their enemies, the basis is the same, to acquire the power through the blood of their enemies, to take the power from them. this takes us to the transfusions of blood, if it's possible, avoid it. And in the cases of donating blood, it's better to know the person to whom we are donating it and not that our blood be mixing with blood of people who we do not know. It is not due to fanaticism. This is due to this archaic and ancient ceremony of blood.
4: Bien, si hay otra pregunta.
3: Well, if there is another question.
0: Sí, la última, desde Denver. Andrews nos dice.
1: Yes, the last one. From Denver, Andrews asks, does the esoteric masonry of Cagliostro have values that should be studied?
3: Does the masonry of Cagliostro values that should be studied? Well, yes. We have had the opportunity of an Italian student many years ago who we knew, and she prepared a work on Cagliostro, and she had access to masonry here in Roma, in Italy, and the Masons facilitated for her some documents, and that's interesting. But all that information is important and is helpful if you apply the three factors of the revolution of consciousness. If you have this information as having another book, that's not changed much of our life. The best of the information that is there, we have it in the Gnostic teachings. But I think that what Cagliostro proposed to the Roman Church through the Pope is what is going to be proposed at the Golden Age. That effort will not be lost. I just think that Cagliostro wanted to give an opportunity to this humanity, but this humanity did not understand it and rejected the opportunity that was given through the church itself.
4: Un papa quiso, el otro no.
3: One pope wanted it, but the other one did not. So always humanity has had an opportunity that has rejected. Humanity will never be able to say, I was never told, I was never taught, because always individually or collectively or to religious institutions, always the White Lodge has tried to extend a helping hand as to aid, but the darkness of this humanity, of this world, has never accepted the help that comes from the light. Then those documents are there, and all that is not lost. All that at this moment will become current again.
0: Perfecto, Rafael. Esta fue
1: perfect, Rafael. La última de las. This was the last of the questions. As always, I wanted to thank you for this opportunity of sharing with us your reflections.
0: Me despido con un gran abrazo y espero.
1: I say goodbye with a big embrace and hopefully to be soon in contact with you.
4: Muchísimas gracias. También muchas gracias a los que nos han traducido y han facilitado la comunicación en la lengua inglés.
3: Thank you very much, and also thank you very much to those who have translated for us today and had made the communication today in the English language possible. And also thanks to those who have been patient because the schedule was a little bit changed and you had been patiently waiting there, and this topic will also be shared in the Spanish language. I hope that this be shared with all, be at the disposal of all, because I think that this is a topic that also then will appreciate and will be able to reflect. I don't think that we have said the last word. I think that this has been something very daring, of great audacity, or of wanting to present something completely new, perhaps very old, of an information that little by little is coming, that we little by little are reflecting, and perhaps study better the body of doctrine of the master and to study better the sites, the quotes that Master Samael makes of Fulcanelli, to have at hand the dwelling of the philosophers, as to study those aspects of the philosopher's stone, as to have a more solid argument, as to comprehend a topic like this one that is based on the doctrine of Master Samael itself and of what Master Samael recommends of authors like Fulcanelli.
4: Muchísimas gracias a todos.
3: Thank you very much to everyone from Rome. Good night, good evening, and good morning for those who listen to us from different parts of the world. For everyone, in inverential peace, and that this spring be the beginning for each one of us of a new phase.
5: Chapter 5, To Accuse Oneself. The essence that each one of us carries within his interior comes from above, from heaven, from the stars. Unquestionably, the marvelous essence emanates from the note La, the Milky Way, the galaxy we live in. The precious essence passes through the note Sol, the sun, and then passes through the note Fa, the planetary zone, then enters this world and penetrates within our own interior. Our parent created the appropriate body for the reception of this essence that emanates from the stars. We return victoriously into the profound bosom of Urania by working intensely upon ourselves and sacrificing ourselves for our fellow men. We are living in this world for some reason, for something, for some special factor. Obviously, there is much in us that we must see, study, and comprehend, if indeed to know something about ourselves, about our own life, is what we long for. Tragic is the existence of one who dies without having known the purpose of his life. Each one of us must discover for himself the purpose of his own life, to discover what is that which keeps him prisoner within the prison of pain. Ostensibly, there is something within us that makes our life bitter, and this is what we need to firmly struggle against. It is not indispensable that we continue in disgrace. Therefore, it is urgent that we reduce to cosmic dust that which makes us so weak and miserable. It is useless for us to be conceited about ranks, honors, diplomas, money, vain subjective rationalism, aforementioned virtues, etc. We must never forget that hypocrisy and the silly vanities of our false personality make of us persons that are dull, rancid, retarded, reactionary, and incapable of seeing that which is the new. Death has many meanings, both positive and negative. Let us consider the magnificent observation of the great Kabir Jesus the Christ. Let the dead bury the dead. Many people, although alive, are in fact dead to all possible work upon themselves, and therefore to any inner transformation. They are people imprisoned in their dogmas and beliefs, people petrified in memories of many yesterdays, individuals fully of ancestral prejudices, persons who are the slave of what others might say, horribly lukewarm, indifferent, and sometimes know-it-all ignoramuses, who are convinced that they are right because that is what they were told, etc. Those people do not want to understand that this world is a psychological gymnasium through which it would be possible to annihilate that secret ugliness that we all carry within. If those wretched people could comprehend the lamentable state within which they dwell, they would tremble with horror. Nonetheless, such people think the best of themselves. They boast of their virtues. They feel they are perfect, generous, helpful, noble, charitable, intelligent, responsible, etc. Practical life as a school is formidable, but to take it as a goal in itself is manifestly an absurdity. Those who take life in itself, such as it is daily lived, have not comprehended the necessity of working upon themselves in order to achieve a radical transformation. Unfortunately, people live mechanically and have never heard anything about the inner work. Change is necessary, but people do not know how to change. They suffer greatly. However, they do not even know why they suffer. Money is not everything. Usually, the life of many wealthy people is truly tragic. This audiobook has been broken into multiple parts to make the download faster. You have reached the end of this section, but not the end of the complete audiobook. Please check your library for the next section of this audiobook. Chapter 7. Meditation. Bounded by intellectual walls, fed up with so many complicated and difficult theories, I made up my mind to travel towards the tropical coast of the Caribbean Sea. Over there, far away, seated under the sparse shadow of a lonely tree like a hermit of times past, I decided to bury all this difficult retinue of useless rationalism. With a blank mind, starting from radical zero, sunk in deep meditation, I searched inside myself for the secret master. Without hesitation, I shall confess with sincerity that I took very seriously that sentence from the Gospel of Ancient Wisdom that says, to the letter, "Before the false dawn appeared over the earth, those that survived the hurricane and the storm praised the intimate, and the heralds of the dawn arose in front of them." Obviously, I was searching for the intimate. I adored it in the secret of the meditation, worshiping Him. I knew that I would find it inside myself, in the unknown depths of my soul, and I did not have to wait long for the results. Later on, I had to leave that sandy beach to take refuge in other countries, other places. However, no matter where I was, I continued my practices of meditation. Lying in bed or on the hard floor, I arranged myself in the shape of a burning star, legs and arms open at right and left, with the body totally relaxed. I closed my eyes so that nothing in the world could distract me. Then I became intoxicated with the wine of meditation in the glass of perfect concentration. Unquestionably, as I intensified my practices, I felt that I had really got nearer to the intimate. The vanities of the world did not interest me, knowing full well that everything in this valley of tears is transitory. The intimate and its secret, instantaneous answers were the only things that really concerned me. There are extraordinary cosmic festivals that can never be forgotten. This is well known by the divines and the humans. At this moment, when I am writing these lines, the pleasant dawn of my happy day comes to my memory. From the interior garden of my home, outside the planetary body, kneeling humbly down, crying out with a great voice, I called the intimate. The Blessed One crossed over the threshold of my mansion. I saw Him come to me in triumphant progress. Dressed in a precious zephyr and a white ineffable tunic, the Adorable came to me. I contemplated Him happily. The crown of the Hierophants glittered splendidly on His heavenly head. His body was made out of happiness. Those valuable jewels mentioned in the Apocalypse of St. John shone beautifully in His right hand. The Lord gripped strongly the wand of Mercury, the scepter of the kings, the baton of the patriarchs. The Lord of Perfections took me then to the planet Venus, very far from the bitterness of this world. In this way, I approached the intimate by the secret path of internal deep meditation. Now I speak because. This audiobook has been broken into multiple parts to make the download faster. You have reached the end of this section, but not the end of the complete audiobook. Please check your library for the next section of this audiobook. Lesson 4. In order to succeed in life, one has to become a fisher of men. Jesus chose His disciples from among poor fishermen. They had to stop catching fish to become fishers of men. Do you want to obtain success, power, glory? Listen to this advice. Put the bait on the hook that will catch the fish. Do not talk with others about things of interest to you. Your business is your business. The human being is egotistical, unfortunately, and wants to only know things that are of interest to him. If you talk to your fellow man about the things that he desires and loves, you will influence him positively and will obtain from him all that you need. It is necessary to learn to see the point of view of our fellow man and to help to solve his conflicts. In this manner, we also solve our own problems. Become an altruistic and generous person. Help others with your advice. Do your best to understand others' point of view, and you will catch fish in abundance. When we begin comprehending our fellow men, we also begin to take the first steps on the path of happiness and success. It is necessary to study and understand the functions of the mind. Whoever knows the mental mechanism is in a position to control it. Much has been said about mental power, and there are many schools that teach how to concentrate the mind. Nobody can intelligently deny the power of thought. This force is made up of radioactive forms and waves that move from one brain to another. We need to develop this marvelous power, but we must advise that thought and action should wisely be combined if we want to succeed in life. Mental concentration is miraculous when intelligently combined with action. Mental power achieves prodigies and marvels when it is based on sincerity and the truth. Do not attempt to deceive your fellow men. Do not use mental concentration to deceive your fellow men, because failure for you will be inevitable. Mental power achieves prodigies when used to help others. By helping others, we ourselves benefit. That is the law. Do you need to succeed in something important? Sit in a comfortable chair. Relax your muscles. Concentrate on the business you are interested in and imagine the business in full prosperity. Identify yourself with your fellow man. Try to understand your fellow man's point of view. Advise him mentally, making him see the advantages that the business he is about to carry out with you will bring him. So the mental waves will penetrate deeply in the other person's mind and will do marvels. 1 hour of perfect concentration is enough to determine success in a business. Every merchant has the right to obtain money, but whatever you sell should be good, useful, and necessary to others. Do not try to deceive others because you deceive yourself. Multitudes of peddlers travel the streets, offering their merchandise uselessly. No one is interested in their merchandise, and people become annoyed when they meet these peddlers. The error of these peddlers is that they only think and talk about their wares. If they learned how to see another's point of view, they would inevitably succeed. It is necessary to comprehend that all human beings have an I that wants to stand out, make itself felt, climb to the top of the ladder, etc. This is precisely the human being's weakness. You also have this weak side. Do not fall into the same errors as others. Never say I, always say we. Whoever masters himself can also master others. Intelligently insinuate what you want, but do not say, I want. Remember that others are not interested in what you want. Let others prepare your idea as if it was theirs. Provide the elements for that preparation. Provide them very intelligently. Let others elaborate your ideas. You can be sure that others feel good elaborating your ideas. People like to feel important. That is the weakness of the I. Exploit that weakness. Never feel important, and you will be important. Try to dissolve the I, and you will be truly happy. All success in life depends on the ability you have to deal with other people. It is necessary to abandon egotism and to develop Christ-centrism. It is urgent to work for the common good. It is indispensable to dissolve the I and to always think as we. The term we has more power than the egotistical I. All the great failures in life are due to the I. When the latter wants to make itself felt, stand out, climb to the top of the ladder, then the reactions of others follow, and the result of such mental reactions is failure. Remember that the I is energetic. It is desire. It is memory. It is fear, violence, hatred, wants, fanaticisms, jealousies, distrust, etc. You need to explore profoundly all the depths of your mind because you have within you that which is called I, myself, the ego, etc. If you want to succeed in life, you should dissolve the I. If you want to dissolve the I, you should disintegrate all your defects. If you want to disintegrate your defects, do not condemn or justify them. Comprehend them. When we condemn a defect, we hide it in the profound recesses of the mind. And when we justify a defect, we strengthen it horribly. But when we comprehend a certain defect, then we disintegrate it completely. When the I is dissolved, we are filled with plentitude and happiness. When the I is dissolved, the being, the spirit, love, expresses itself through us. Remember that God, the spirit, the internal being of each man, of each woman, and of each creature is never the I. The being is divine, eternal, and perfect. The eye is Satan of the biblical legend. The eye is not the body. It is energetic and diabolic. In the eye is the root of misery, poverty, failures, disillusions, unsatisfied desires, violent desires, hatred, envy, jealousy, etc. Change your life now. It is urgent that you understand the need to do away with all your defects, to dissolve the I, Satan, the cause of all failures. When the I is dissolved, only the being, God, happiness, remains in us. God is peace, abundance, happiness, and perfection. Practice. A man, after having studied himself, discovered that he had 12 defects that were bothering him. This man said, "Just as it is impossible to catch 10 hares at the same time, because the hunter who wants to try this would not catch any, so it is also impossible to do away with my 12 defects at the same time." This man arrived at the conclusion that it would be better to catch one hare and then another, first to do away with one defect and then another. Therefore, he decided to dedicate 2 months to each defect. After 24 months, this man no longer had the defects. He had done away with the 12 defects that hindered him from success. The result was marvelous. This man became the foremost citizen of the United States. His name, Benjamin Franklin. Imitate this person. Examine yourself and see how many defects you have. Count them. Number them. Then dedicate 2 months to each defect, successively, until you eliminate all of them. Sit in a comfortable chair and pray to your internal God like this: "You who are my true being, you who are my internal God, enlighten me, help me, make me see my own defects. Amen." Concentrate on this prayer until deep sleep arrives. Try to discover all your defects. We advise you to read the Bible. The word of the Divine Master is found in the four Gospels. There you will see the virtues that you need. There you will discover the virtues that you lack. Wherever a virtue is lacking, a defect exists. This audiobook has been broken into multiple parts to make the download faster. You have reached the end of this section, but not the end of the complete audiobook. Please check your library for the next section of this audiobook. Chapter 9, The Antichrist. Sparkling intellectualism as manifest functionalism of the psychological eye is without doubt the Antichrist. Those who suppose the Antichrist is a strange personage born somewhere on the earth or coming from another country are certainly completely mistaken. We have said in an emphatic form that the Antichrist in no way is a particular individual, but all individuals. Obviously, the Antichrist lies deep within every person and expresses itself in a multiple form. The intellect put at the service of the spirit is useful. The intellect divorced from the spirit becomes useless. From intellectualism without spirituality arises rogues, vivid manifestation of the Antichrist. Obviously, the rogue in himself and by himself is the Antichrist. Unfortunately, the present world, with all its tragedies and miseries, is governed by the Antichrist. The chaotic state in which the present humanity finds itself is undoubtedly due to the Antichrist. The iniquitous one, about whom Paul of Tarsus talked in his epistles, is certainly a harsh realism of our times. The iniquitous one has already come and manifests itself everywhere. It certainly has the gift of ubiquity. It discusses in the cafes, negotiates at the United Nations, sits comfortably in Geneva, conducts laboratory experiments. It invents bombs, remote-controlled rockets, asphyxiating gases, bacteriological bombs, etc., etc., etc. The Antichrist, fascinated with his own intellectualism, which is exclusive of the know-alls, believes that it knows all of nature's phenomena. The Antichrist, believing itself omniscient, bottled among all the compost heap of its theories, rejects directly anything that might resemble God or be adored. The Antichrist's self-sufficiency, its pride and arrogance, is something unbearable. The Antichrist morally hates the Christian virtues of faith, patience, and humility. Everybody goes down on one knee before the Antichrist. Obviously, the latter has invented ultrasonic aeroplanes, wonderful ships, splendid cars, surprising medicines, etc. Under these conditions, who could doubt the Antichrist? Whoever may dare nowadays to pronounce himself against all these miracles and prodigies by the son of perdition condemns himself to the gibe from his fellow men, to sarcasm, to irony, to being called stupid and ignorant. It takes work to make the serious and studious people understand this. They in themselves react, offering resistance. It is clear that the intellectual animal mistakenly called man is a robot programmed with nursery, primary, secondary school, college, university, etc. Nobody can deny that a programmed robot functions in accordance with the program. It definitely would not be able to function if the program were removed. The Antichrist has elaborated the program with which the humanoid robots of these decadent times are programmed. It is extremely difficult to make these statements, to emphasize what I am saying, because it is out of program. So serious is this matter, and so terrible the absorption of the mind, that not even remotely would any humanoid robot suspect that the program is of no use, because he has been arranged according with the program, and to doubt it would seem to him a heresy, something incongruous and absurd. It is absurd for a robot to doubt its program. It is something absolutely impossible, because his very same existence is due to the program. Unfortunately, things are not as the humanoid robot thinks them. Another science exists, another wisdom, unacceptable for humanoid robots. The robot humanoid reacts, and he has a cause to react, because he has not been programmed for another science, neither for another culture, nor for anything different from its usual program.

means that the newborn child would be able, by himself, to discover the reality of any natural phenomenon. Regrettably, the Antichrist's program interferes in there, and the marvelous qualities that nature has placed in the brain of the baby are soon destroyed. The Antichrist forbids you to think differently. Every baby that is born must be programmed by order of the Antichrist. There is no doubt that the Antichrist morally hates that precious sense of the being, known as faculty of instinctive perception of cosmic truths. Pure science is different from the compost heap of university theories that exist here, there, and over there. It is something inadmissible for the robots of the Antichrist. Many wars, famines, and diseases have been propagated by the Antichrist all over the Earth's surface, and there is no doubt that it will continue propagating them before the great catastrophe comes. Unfortunately, the hour of the great apostasy announced by all prophets has already come, and no human being would dare to pronounce himself against the Antichrist. This audiobook has been broken into multiple parts to make the download faster. You have reached the end of this section, but not the end of the complete audiobook. Please check your library for the next section of this audiobook. Chapter 7. The Seven Churches. Man is a triad of body, soul, and spirit. Between the spirit and the body, there is a mediator. This is the soul. We, the Gnostics, know that the soul is clothed with a marvelous suit. This is the astral body. We already know, through our Gnostic studies, that the astral is a double organism endowed with marvelous internal senses. The great clairvoyants speak to us of the seven chakras, and Mr. Leadbeater describes them in great detail. These chakras are really the senses of the astral body. These magnetic centers are found in intimate correlation with the glands of internal secretion. In the laboratory of the human organism, there are seven components submitted to a triple nervous control. The nerves, as agents of the law of the triangle, control the glandular septennial, the three different nervous controls that interact with each other are as follows. First, the cerebrospinal nervous system, agent of conscious function. Second, the great sympathetic nervous system, agent of the unconscious, subconscious, and instinctive functions. Third, the parasympathetic, or vagus, which collaborates by restraining the instinctive functions under the direction of the mind. The cerebrospinal system is the throne of the divine spirit. The great sympathetic system is the vehicle of the astral. The vagus, or parasympathetic system, obeys the commands of the mind. Three rays and seven magnetic centers are the basis for any cosmos, in the infinitely large, as well as in the infinitely small. Just as it is above, so below. The seven most important glands of the human organism constitute the seven laboratories controlled by the law of the triangle. Each one of these glands has its exponent in chakras of the organism. Each one of the seven chakras has its root in intimate correlation with one of the seven churches of the spinal column. The seven churches of the spine control the seven chakras of the great sympathetic nervous system. The seven churches enter into intense activity with the ascent of Kundalini along the medullary channel. Kundalini dwells in the electrons. The wise meditate on it. Devotees adore it. And in homes where the perfect matrimony reigns, it is worked with practically. Kundalini is the solar fire enclosed in the seminal atoms, the ardent electronic substance of the sun, which, when liberated, transforms us into terribly divine gods. The fires of the heart control the ascent of Kundalini through the medullary channel. Kundalini develops, evolves, and progresses according to the merits of the heart. Kundalini is the primordial energy enclosed within the Church of Ephesus.
This church is located two

finger widths above the anus and 2 finger widths below the genital organs. The divine serpent of fire sleeps within its church, coiled 3.5 times. When the solar and lunar atoms make contact in the tribeni near the coccyx, Kundalini, the igneous serpent of our magical powers, awakens. As the serpent rises through the medullary channel, it puts into activity each one of the 7 churches. Church of Ephesus. The chakras of the gonads, sexual glands, are directed by Uranus, and the pineal gland, situated in the superior part of the brain, is controlled by Neptune. An intimate correlation exists between this pair of glands, and Kundalini must unite them with the sacred fire to obtain profound self-realization. The Church of Ephesus is a lotus with 4 radiant petals. This church has the brilliance of 10 million suns. The elemental earth of the wise is conquered with the power of this church. The ascent of Kundalini to the prostate region puts into activity the 6 petals of the Church of Smyrna. This church confers on us the power to dominate the elemental waters of life and the joy of creating. Church of Smyrna. When the sacred serpent reaches the umbilical region, we are able to dominate volcanoes because the elemental fire of the wise corresponds to the Church of Pergamos, situated in the solar plexus. This center controls the spleen, the liver, the pancreas, etc., etc. This center of Pergamos has 10 petals. Church of Pergamos. With the ascent of Kundalini to the region of the heart, the Church of Thyatira, with its 12 marvelous petals, is put into activity. This church confers on us power over the elemental air of the wise. The development of this cardiac center confers inspiration, premonition, intuition, and powers to leave consciously in the astral body, as well as the powers to put the body into the state of genus. Church of Thyatira. The 2nd chapter of the Apocalypse, Revelation, deals with the 4 inferior churches of our organism. These are 4 centers known as the fundamental or basic, the prostatic, the umbilical, and the cardiac. Now we shall study the 3 superior centers mentioned in the 3rd church of the Apocalypse. These 3 superior churches are the Church of Sardis, the Church of Philadelphia, and finally, that of Laodicea. Church of Sardis. The ascent of Kundalini to the region of the creative larynx confers on us the power to hear the voices of the beings who live in the superior worlds. This chakra is related with the pure Akasa. Akasa is the agent of sound. The laryngeal chakra is the Church of Sardis. When Kundalini opens the Church of Sardis, then made word, it blossoms on our fertile lips. The laryngeal chakra has 16 beautiful petals. The complete development of this Akasa center allows us to conserve the living body even during the profound nights of the great pralaya. It is impossible to incarnate the great word without having awakened the sacred serpent. The Akasa is precisely the agent of the word. It is to the word what the conductive wire is to electricity. The word needs the Akasa for its manifestation. Akasa is the agent of sound. Kundalini is the Akasa. Akasa is sexual. Kundalini is sexual. The magnetic center where our Kundalini normally lives is absolutely sexual, as is demonstrated by the concrete fact of where it is situated, 2 fingers above the anus, and close to 2 fingers below the genitals. The space where it is located is 4 fingers wide.
Only with sexual magic is it possible to awaken Kundalini and develop it totally. This is what the infrasexuals do not like. They feel themselves to be super transcendent and mortally hate sexual magic. On a certain occasion, after listening to a conference that we gave about sexual magic, someone protested, saying that this was the way that the Gnostics corrupted women. This individual was an infrasexual. The man protested because we were teaching the science of regeneration, but on the other hand, he did not protest against intermediate sex, or against prostitutes, or against the vice of onanism. Neither did he say that those people were corrupt. He protested against the doctrine of regeneration, but not against the doctrine of degeneration. Infrasexual people are like this. They feel immensely superior to all people of normal sexuality. They protest against regeneration, but defend degeneration. Infrasexuals can never incarnate the Word. They spit into the sacred sanctuary of sex, and the law punishes them, casting them to the abyss forever. Sex is the sanctuary of the Holy Spirit. When Kundalini reaches the point between the eyebrows, the Church of Philadelphia is opened. This is the eye of wisdom. Our Father, who is in secret, dwells in this magnetic center. The chakra between the eyebrows has two fundamental petals and many, many splendorous radiations. This center is the throne of the mind. No true clairvoyant says that he is. No true clairvoyant says, I saw. The clairvoyant initiate says, we consider. Church of Philadelphia. Every clairvoyant needs initiation. The clairvoyant, without initiation, is in danger of falling into very grave error. The clairvoyant who lives recounting his visions to all the world is liable to lose his faculty. The talkative clairvoyant can also lose the equilibrium of the mind. The clairvoyant must be quiet, humble, modest. The clairvoyant should be like a child. Church of Laodicea. When Kundalini reaches the level of the pineal gland, the Church of Laodicea is opened. This lotus flower has 1,000 brilliant petals. The pineal gland is influenced by Neptune. When this church is opened, we receive polyvision, intuition, etc. The pineal is intimately related to the chakras of the gonads, or sexual glands. The greater the degree of sexual potency, the greater the degree of development of the pineal gland. The lesser the degree of sexual potency, the lesser is the development of the pineal gland. Uranus in the sexual organs and Neptune in the pineal gland unites to take us to total realization. In the schools of regeneration, so mortally hated by infrasexuals, we are taught how to work practically with the science of Uranus and Neptune. The way of Tao includes three ways, being itself the fourth way. Much has been said about the four paths. We, the Gnostics, are fully aware that we follow the fourth path. During the sexual act, we transmute the brutal instincts of the physical body into will, the passionate emotions of the astral into love, the mental impulses into comprehension, and we, as spirits, realize the great work. Thus, we travel the four ways in practice. We do not need to become fakirs for the first way, nor monks for the second, nor scholars for the third. The path of the perfect matrimony enables us to traverse the four ways during the sexual act itself. From the first to the seventh verse, Apocalypse speaks about the coccygeal center. The Church of Ephesus is in this center. The igneous serpent is found coiled 3.5 times in this creative center. Whoever awakens it and makes it rise through the spinal column receives the flaming sword and then enters Eden. The redemption of man is found in the serpent, but we must be on guard against the guile of the serpent. One should contemplate the forbidden fruit
and inhale its aroma. But remember the words of the Lord Jehovah. If thou eatest of this fruit, ye shall die. We should enjoy the happiness of love and adore woman. A good painting enchants us. A beautiful piece of music can transport us to ecstasy. But a beautiful, adorable woman makes us want to possess her immediately. She is the living representation of God the Mother. The sexual act with the one we adore has its unquestionable delights. Sexual pleasure is a legitimate right of man. Enjoy the happiness of love, but do not spill the semen. Do not commit sacrilege. Do not be a fornicator. Chastity converts us into gods. Fornication converts us into demons. Crum Heller said, "The Sethians adored the great light, and said that the sun, through its emanations, builds a nest in us and forms the serpent." The Nazarenes said, "All of you shall be gods if you leave Egypt and cross the Red Sea." Crum Heller tells us in his Gnostic Church that this Gnostic sect also had, as a sacred object, a chalice from which they drank the semen of Benjamin. This, according to Huhirakocha, was a mixture of wine and water. The great master, Crum Heller, tells us that the sacred symbol of the sexual serpent was never absent from the altars of the Nazarenes. Actually, the force, the power which accompanied Moses, was the serpent upon the staff, which was later transformed into the staff itself. The serpent was certainly the one who spoke to the other serpents and who tempted Eve. The wise Huhirakocha, in another paragraph of his immortal work entitled The Gnostic Church, says, "Moses in the desert showed his people the serpent upon the staff, and said to them that he who takes advantage of this serpent shall not be injured during his journey. All the marvelous power of Moses resided in the sacred serpent, Kundalini. Moses practiced sexual magic a great deal to raise the serpent upon the staff. Moses had a wife. In the terrifying night of past ages, the sublime and austere hierophants of the great mysteries were the jealous guardians of the great arcanum. The great priests had sworn silence, and the key of the ark of science was hidden from the eyes of the people. Sexual magic was only known and practiced by the great priests. The wisdom of the serpent is the basis of the great mysteries. This is cultivated in the mystery schools of Egypt, Greece, Rome, India, Persia, Troy, Aztec Mexico, Inca Peru, etc., etc." Crum Heller tells us that in the Song of Homer to Demeter, found in a Russian library, one sees that everything revolves around a physiological cosmic fact of great transcendence. In this archaic song of that God-man, which sings of ancient Troy and the age of Achilles, one sees clearly sexual magic serving as a cornerstone in the great temple of Eleusis. The naked dance, the delicious music in the temple, the kiss that enraptures, the bewitching mystery of the secret act made Eleusis a paradise of adorable gods and goddesses. Then, nobody thought of indecencies, but only of things holy and sublime. It would not have occurred to anyone to profane the temple. The couples knew to retire in time to avoid spilling the sacred wine. In Egypt, Orisis appeared as the masculine principle, facing Isis, the eternal and adorable feminine. In this sunny land of Kern, the Lord of all perfection also worked with the great arcane, AZF. This is precisely when he was in his period of initiatic preparation, before the beginning of his mission. Thus it is written in the memories of nature. In Phoenicia, Hercules and Dagon loved each other intensely, as did Pluto and Persephone in Attica. But as Dr. Crum Heller says, "Also between them, the phallus and uterus are clearly spoken of. This is the lingam yoni of the great mysteries."
the great priests of Egypt, the ancient inheritors of the archaic wisdom which the Atlanteans cultivated, represented the great ibis god Thoth, with the virile member in a state of erection. Crum Heller recounts that on that erect phallus of the ibis Thoth, a phrase was written which said, "Giver of reason." Next to the inscription, a lotus flower shone gloriously. The ancient sages engraved on the age-old walls of sacred Egypt the divine symbol of the sexual serpent. It was forbidden to disclose the secret of sexual magic. This is the great arcanum. Those unfortunate ones who divulged the unspeakable secret were condemned to death. They were taken to a paved courtyard, and before an ancient wall covered with the skins of crocodiles and indecipherable hieroglyphs, they were beheaded. Their hearts were torn out, and their cursed ashes were cast to the four winds. Cazot, the great French poet who died on the guillotine during the French Revolution, now comes to mind. At a famous banquet, this man prophesied his own death and the fatal fortune that awaited a certain group of noble initiates who planned to reveal the great arcanum. For some, he prophesied the guillotine. For others, the dagger, poison, jail, exile. His prophecies were fulfilled with absolute exactitude. In the Middle Ages, all those who revealed the great arcanum died mysteriously, either by poisoned shirts like those of Nisus, small poison soaps which arrived as birthday presents on the doorsteps of the condemned, perfumed posies, or the dagger. The great arcanum is the key to all powers and the key to all empires. The powers of nature are unleashed against the daring who try to dominate her. The great hierophants hide their secret, and the divine kings do not entrust the secret key of their power to any mortal. Wretched that mortal who, after receiving the secret of sexual magic, does not know how to take advantage of it. It would have been better if he had not been born, or had tied a millstone to his neck and thrown himself to the bottom of the ocean. Nature has no interest in the cosmic realization of man, and it is even contrary to her own interests. That is why she opposes with all her forces the daring who wish to dominate her. Opportunely, a curious anecdote comes to mind. On a certain occasion, a poor customs guard was walking along a beach. Suddenly, something caught his attention. In the sands, lashed by the wild waves of the Caribbean, he saw a leather object. The man moved towards it, and with great surprise encountered a small black leather case. He immediately went to the port captain's office and handed the object over to his superior. Having fulfilled his mission, he then went home. When the following day he went to work, the superior officer, with great anger, gave the man a 20 centavos coin, saying at the same time, "Imbecile, this is what you deserve. Take this coin so that you can hang yourself. You do not deserve to live. Buy some rope with these 20 cents and hang yourself from a tree. Luck came your way, and you scorned it. The briefcase that you handed over to me had in it close to $1,000,000. Get out of here. Go away, imbecile. You do not deserve to live." Really, this is the fatal fortune that awaits those who do not know how to take advantage of the precious treasure of the great arcanum. Such people do not deserve to live. Never in their lives have they been taught the great arcanum of sexual magic, and now we are disclosing it. Unfortunate are they who, after having come across the treasure of the kings in their path, scorn it as the guard in the example. The treasure of the great arcane is even more valuable than the fortune found by the guard. To scorn this is really to be an imbecile. To awaken Kundalini, a wife is needed. However, we should warn that the initiate can only practice sexual magic with one woman. They who practice sexual magic with different women commit the crime of adultery. They do not progress in these studies.
Unfortunately, there are certain individuals who use sexual magic as a pretext to seduce women. They are the profaners of the temple. This same class of man falls inevitably into the practice of black magic. We warn women to be very careful of these sexually perverse people. There are also many women who, under the same pretext of reaching profound self-realization, unite with any male. What these passionate women want is to satiate their carnal desires. The world will always be the same, and since we have been disclosing the great arcanum, there have appeared, as was to be expected, the pigs who trample on the doctrine and then die, poisoned by the bread of wisdom. The cult of sexual magic can only be practiced between husband and wife. We clarify this in order to avoid seductions, carnal impulses, and passionate, lustful saints. Sexual force is a tremendous weapon. Scientists have not been able to find the origin of electricity. We affirm that the cause of electrical energy must be sought in the universal sexual force. This force not only resides in the organs of sexuality, but also in the atoms and electrons of the universe. The light of the sun is a product of sexuality. An atom of hydrogen sexually unites with an atom of carbon to produce solar light. Hydrogen is masculine, carbon feminine. Solar light is the result of the sexual union of both. The studies of the processes of carbon are very interesting. These processes are the gestation of light. The cause causorum of electricity should be sought in the universal serpentine fire. That fire dwells in the electrons. The wise meditate on it, mystics adore it, and those who follow the path of the perfect matrimony work with it practically. The sexual force in the hands of white magicians and black magicians is a tremendous weapon. Thought draws the sexual fluid to the spinal column to deposit it in its respective bursa. With the fatal spilling of this fluid, billions of solar atoms are lost. The movement of sexual contraction that follows the spilling of the semen gathers from the atomic infernos of man billions of satanic atoms, which replace the lost solar atoms. In this way, we form the devil within us. When we refrain the sexual impulse, then the marvelous fluid returns to the astral body, multiplying its ineffable splendors. In this way, we form Christ within us. Thus, with sexual energy, we can form within ourselves Christ or the devil. The great master, in his capacity as cosmic Christ incarnate, said, "I am the bread of life. I am the living bread. If any man eat of this bread, he shall live forever. So who eateth my flesh and drinketh my blood hath eternal life, and I will raise him up at the last day. He that eateth my flesh and drinketh my blood dwelleth in me, and I in him." Christ is the solar soul, the living spirit of the sun. He, with his life, makes the ear of wheat grow, and in the grain, in the seed, is enclosed all the potency of the solar logos. Every vegetable, animal, or human seed contains the Christic substance of the solar logos, enclosed as if within a precious casket. A marvelous child germinates, is born within us by making the creative energy return inwards and upwards, a Christified astral body. This vehicle confers upon us immortality. This is our Christos mediator. With this vehicle, we can reach the Father who is in secret. The Lord of all perfection said, "No one can reach the Father except through me." The astral ghost that mortals possess is nothing more than an outline of a man. It does not even have unity. This ghostly facade is a den of demons and of all kinds of filthy and abhorrent entities. Within this astral ghost lives the I, the devil. This is an infernal legion. The I is legion.
Just as the body is composed of many atoms, so also the eye is composed of millions of eyes. Diabolic intelligences, repugnant demons who quarrel amongst themselves. When a person dies, he becomes just that, legion. The person himself becomes dust. Only that remains alive, the legion of eyes. Clairvoyants usually meet the disincarnated dressed differently and appearing simultaneously in different places. The person seems to have become many people in legion. Nevertheless, when we have given birth within us to the Christic astral body, we continue after death living in this sidereal body. Then we are really immortal. Those people who possess the Christic astral body find after death that they have the consciousness awake. Ordinary disincarnated people live after death with the consciousness asleep. Death is really a return to fetal conception. Death is the return to the seed. Everyone who dies returns to a new maternal womb, totally unconscious, asleep. People do not even have the soul incarnated. The souls of people are disincarnated. The only thing people have incarnated is an embryo of soul. Evil people have not even incarnated this embryo of soul. Only by possessing the Christified astral body can we incarnate soul. Ordinary people are only the vehicle of the eye. The name of each mortal is Legion. Only with sexual magic are we able to give birth within us to the Christ astral. Temptation is fire. The triumph over temptation is light. Refrained desire makes the astral fluid rise toward the pineal gland, and thus, within us, the Adam Christ is born, the Superman. When we stimulate the sexual organs in order to realize the coitus, the semen is multiplied. When it is not spilled, it is transmuted and converts us into gods. The sexual fire is the sword with which the internal god combats the tenebrous. All those who practice sexual magic open the seven churches. Anyone who, after having worked with Kundalini, spills the semen, inevitably fails, because Kundalini then descends one or more vertebra according to the magnitude of the fault. We must struggle until we attain perfect chastity, because if not, I will come unto thee quickly, and I will remove your candlestick from its place, if you do not repent. The vapor which rises from the seminal system opens the inferior orifice of the spinal column, so that the sacred serpent may enter via it. This orifice is closed in ordinary people. The seminal vapor of black magicians is directed towards the abyss. The seminal vapor of white magicians is raised towards the heavens. To open the Church of Ephesus means to awaken Kundalini. The color of this center is dirty red in the libertine, yellowish red in the initiate, and blue-purple red in the mystic initiate. The solar and lunar atoms arise from the seminal system. The seminal vapors have as a base the atoms of the sun and the moon. The seminal vapors are transmuted into energy. The energies bipolarize into positive and negative, solar and lunar. These energies rise through the sympathetic channels of Ida and Pingala to the chalice. This chalice is the brain. The semen, already totally converted into energies, rises through the two sympathetic channels, which are the two witnesses of Apocalypse, the two olives of the temple, the two candelabra, which are before the God of the earth, the two serpents, which are entwined on the rod of the caduceus of Mercury. When their tails touch, the solar and lunar atoms make contact in the coccyx, near the tribini. Then Kundalini awakens. The igneous serpent of our magical powers leaves the membranous pocket where it was enclosed and ascends through the medulla channel to the chalice, the cerebrum. From the medullary channel issue certain nervous threads
that connect the seven chakras, or sympathetic plexus, with the spinal column. The sacred fire activates the seven magnetic centers. Kundalini coordinates the activity of the seven chakras in a marvelous way. All this could be represented by a staff with seven beautiful, fragrant roses. The staff represents the spinal column, and the seven roses represent the seven chakras, or magnetic centers. The delicate stems of these seven roses of ardent fire are the fine threads that unite them with the spinal column. In the semen, the powers of light fight against the powers of darkness. The advent of the fire is the most grandiose event in the perfect matrimony. The center in which the serpent is found, coiled, has four petals, of which only two are in activity. With initiation, the other two are activated. The prostatic chakra has six most precious colors: red, orange, yellow, green, blue, and violet. This is the Church of Smyrna. This center is extremely important to the magician. With this center, we control the sexual act. This is the magnetic center of practical magic. The third center is the Church of Pergamos. This is the brain of the emotions. Established within the human organism, we have a true wireless station. The receptor is the umbilical center. The transmitting antenna is the pineal gland. The mental waves of those who think of us reach the umbilical center, or emotional brain, and then pass to the cerebrum, where we are made conscious of those thoughts. The Church of Thyatira, the fourth center, is worthy of much admiration. The cardia, or cardiac center, is intimately related with the heart of the solar system. Man is a universe in miniature. If we want to study the universe, we should study man. In the universe, we discover man. In man, we discover the universe. The solar system, seen from afar, really resembles a glorious man walking through the unalterable infinite. There, all time has been converted into a living form full of ineffable music, the music of the spheres. An instant of perception of this celestial man is 80 years. The heart of this celestial man is really found in the center of the solar disk. Those who know how to travel consciously and positively in the astral body can visit that temple. A gigantic abyss, blacker than night, leads to the sanctuary. Few are they who have valor to descend through that fatal abyss. In the frightening depths of that solar abyss, one can perceive terrible things, scorching flames, the terror of mystery. Whosoever has valor to descend through there will find the vestibule of the sanctuary. An adept will bless them with an olive branch. Happy are they who can obtain entry into the secret place. A narrow passage leads the beloved disciple to the secret place of the sanctuary, that is, the cardia of the solar system. In that sacred place live the seven saints. They are the governors of the seven solar rays. The most important ray is that of Kundalini, or serpent fire, that shines intensely at dawn. Every perfect matrimony should practice sexual magic in the dawn. The solar system is the body of the great being. He is all perfection. The heart of the great being is in the sun. The chakra of the heart has 12 petals, 6 active and 6 inactive. With the sacred fire, all 12 petals enter into activity. We should work on the heart by means of intense prayer. The fifth center is the Church of Sardis. This is the center of the creative larynx. This is the lotus of 16 petals. When the human being puts this lotus into activity by means of the fire, he then receives the magic ear. The sacred fire becomes creative in the throat. The angels create with the power of the word. The fire blossoms on the fertile lips, made word.
The initiate is capable of creating anything with thought, and then to materialize it with the word. The subject of hearing with the magic ear has not been well defined by occultists. We should point out that whoever has the magic ear is really able to hear, to perceive almost physically, or better said, in a form similar to the physical. The magical ear permits us to hear the angels. When the totality of the creative energy rises to the brain, we rise to the angelic state. Then we create with the power of the word. We do not reach these heights by means of the mechanical evolution of nature. Evolution is the movement of universal life. But this does not take anyone to the angelic state. Nature is not interested in the Superman. Nature contains all the possibilities, but the Superman is even contrary to her vested interests. The most terrible forces of nature oppose the birth of the Superman. The angel, the Superman, is the result of a tremendous revolution of consciousness. Nobody is obliged to help the individual in this revolution. This is a very intimate question for each one. The problem is absolutely sexual. The sword must be drawn, and we must fight the terrible forces of nature that oppose the birth of the Superman. When the sacred fire opens the frontal chakra, which is the Church of Philadelphia with its two marvelous petals and its immeasurable brilliance, then we can see clairvoyantly. People are accustomed to live theorizing and swearing to things that they have never seen. It is necessary to awaken clairvoyance to see the great internal realities. The frontal chakra is the throne of the mind. When study and clairvoyance advance in the balanced and harmonious form, then we enter the temple of true wisdom. Many affirm what they have read, repeating borrowed enlightenment. This class of people believe that they know, but have never seen that which they have read. They are repeating like parrots, that is all. These people do not know anything. They are ignorant people. They are erudite ignoramuses. To know, one must first be. Clairvoyance is the eye of the being. Being and knowing should advance in a parallel and balanced manner. Those who have read a great deal of occultism feel that they are wise. If these poor people have not seen what they have read, one can be quite sure they know absolutely nothing. There are seers of all types in the world. The true clairvoyant never goes about saying so. Every student of occultism, when he experiences the first clairvoyant visions, has the tendency to tell the whole world. Then others laugh at him, and since the vibrations of these people are negative, finally the novice ends up losing the balance of the mind. Clairvoyance without initiation leads students into error and even to the crime of calumny, abuse, and sometimes even to homicide. Someone who has flashes of clairvoyance sees, for example, his wife in astral committing adultery with a friend. If the seer does not have initiation, and if he is jealous, he could then assassinate his wife or his friend, although the unfortunate one may be a saint, or his friend may be true and loyal. One must take into account that in the astral, the human being is legion, and each pluralized I repeats actions committed in previous lives. The great masters of the White Lodge have been calumniated by seers. Every master has a double exactly the same as him. If the master preaches chastity, his double preaches fornication. If a master does good works, his double does bad. He is exactly his antithesis. In all these things, we can only trust those clairvoyants who have reached the fifth initiation of major mysteries. Furthermore, we should keep in mind that before the fifth initiation of major mysteries, the human being does not have his Christified vehicles at his disposal to serve as the temple of his internal God. Neither the soul nor the Christ can enter people who do not have the vehicles in order.
Whoever has not incarnated his soul does not have real existence. It is a legion of eyes that struggle to manifest themselves through the body of man. At times, the drinking eye acts. At others, the smoking eye, the killing eye, the stealing eye, the loving eye, etc., etc. Conflict exists between these eyes. That is why we see many who swear they belong to the Gnostic movement and later regret it, declaring themselves enemies of Gnosis. The I who swears to be faithful to Gnosis is displaced by another, which hates Gnosis. The I who swears it adores a woman is replaced by another I that abhors her. The I is a legion of demons. How can we trust in clairvoyants who have not yet incarnated their soul? The man who has not incarnated his soul still does not have moral responsibility. How could we possibly trust in demons? Students of Gnosis must be very careful of those who go about declaring themselves seers and prophesying to the people. The true clairvoyant never says so. The masters of the fifth initiation of major mysteries are very humble and quiet. No student of occultism is a master. Only those who have obtained the fifth initiation of major mysteries are true masters. Nobody is a master before the fifth initiation. The last lotus flower to open is the Church of Laodicea. This lotus flower has 1,000 petals. This lotus flower shines gloriously upon the heads of the saints. When Kundalini reaches the pineal gland, this marvelous flower opens. This is the eye of Pali vision, the diamond eye. With this faculty, we can study the memory of nature. This is the divine eye of the spirit. The first sacred serpent then passes from the pineal gland to the eye of wisdom, located between the two eyebrows. It then penetrates the magnetic field at the root of the nose. When it touches the Adam of the Father, situated in that place, then the first initiation of major mysteries takes place. No one is master for the single fact of having received the first initiation of major mysteries. This only means that one more has entered the current that leads to nirvana. The student must raise the 7 serpents in successive order. The second serpent pertains to the vital body, the third to the astral, the fourth to the mental, and the fifth to the casual. The 6th and 7th serpents are of the conscious soul and of the divine spirit. To each of the 7 serpents, there corresponds an initiation of the major mysteries. There are 7 serpents, 2 groups of 3. With the sublime coronation of the 7th tongue of fire that unites us with the One, with the Law, with the Father. We must open the 7 churches on each plane of cosmic consciousness. During the initiation, the devotee should receive the stigmata of the Christ. Each one of his internal vehicles should be crucified and stigmatized. The stigmata are given to man according to his merits. Each stigmata has its esoteric trials. The first stigmata received are those of the hands, and the trials in order to receive them are very painful. Precious stones always play a very important role in the initiation, and the foundations of the wall of the city were garnished with all manner of precious stones. The first foundation was jasper, the second, sapphire, the third, a chalcedony, the fourth, an emerald, the fifth, a sardonyx, the sixth, sardis, the seventh, chrysolite, the eighth, beryl, the ninth, a topaz, the tenth, a chrysoprasus, the 11th, a hyacinth, the 12th, an amethyst. Apocalypse says, "I will give unto him that is of thirst of the fountain of the water of life, freely. I am Alpha and Omega. Blessed be they who cleanse their garments, the 7 bodies, in the blood of the Lamb, Christonic semen, in order to enter through the doors of the city. Yet, really,
How few are they who achieve high initiation? Very few are they who are capable even of kissing the whip of the executioner. To kiss the hand that strikes us is very difficult and yet urgent for those who attain high initiation. Christ said, "Of the thousands who look for me, one finds me. Of the thousand who find me, one will follow me. Of the thousands who follow me, one is mine." The worst thing is that those who have read much occultism and who have belonged to many schools are full of platitudinous sanctity. They believe themselves to be very saintly and wise, although they presume to be humble. These poor brothers are further from the altar of initiation than the profane. Whoever wishes to reach high initiation must begin by recognizing that within he is perverse. Whoever recognizes his evil is on the path of realization. Remember that within the incense of prayer, the crime also hides. This is difficult for those who have read a great deal. These people feel themselves to be full of sanctity and wisdom. When they have sparks of clairvoyance, then they are intolerable because they declare themselves masters of wisdom. Naturally, people like these are sure candidates for the abyss and for the second death. The abyss is full of sincerely mistaken individuals and persons with very good intentions. When the initiate has made part of his creative fire emerge from the head, he casts his crown at the feet of the Lamb. Saint John speaks of the 24 elders who cast their crowns before the throne of the Lord. Apocalypse describes the horseman of chapter 19 with a band on his thigh. On the band is written with sacred characters the phrase, "King of Kings and Lord of Lords." Really, the king is not in the forehead, but rather in the sex. Rasputin, drunk with wine, would strike the tables of the orgy with the sexual phallus, saying, "This is the king of the world." Happy are the couples who know how to love. With the sexual act, we open the seven churches of Apocalypse, and we transform ourselves into gods. The seven chakras resound with the powerful Egyptian mantram, Fe Uin Dag, the last word being guttural. The perfect exercise of the seven churches, the complete priesthood, is realized in a state of genus. The great magicians know how to place the body in a state of genus. Then they practice all the priesthood of the seven churches. When Jesus walked upon the sea, he had his body in a state of genus. In this state, we are omnipotent gods. There is a mysterious chakra in the umbilical region that the magician uses for his states of genus. Every magician who finds himself far from his physical body, if he uses the power of this chakra, can beg his internal God thus, "My Lord, my God, I beg you to bring me my body." The internal God can bring the physical body to the magician in a state of genus, that is to say, immersed within the astral plane. In these moments, the mysterious chakra of the science of genus revolves. Whoever wants to learn the science of genus should study the Yellow Book. There we teach that mysterious science. The seven churches confer upon us the power over the fire, air, water, and earth. This audiobook has been broken into multiple parts to make the download faster. You have reached the end of this section, but not the end of the complete audiobook. Please check your library for the next section of this audiobook. Chapter 23, The Flying Serpent. With tears in my eyes, it tears my heart to have to say things that should not be said, because it is like casting pearls before swine. However, poor suffering humanity needs them, and though it is distressing, I must say something about the flying serpent. The serpent bird. In the Popol Vuh of the Maya, the bird and the serpent feature as sexual creators of the universe. Tipiu,
and Gucumatz sent a sparrowhawk to the immense ocean of great life to bring the serpent, whose marvelous blood they kneaded into the yellow and white maize. The Popol Vuh says that this dough of white and yellow maize, mixed with the blood of the time god, Tsekol, formed the flesh of people. The bird represents the universal spirit of life. The serpent represents the sexual fire of the third logos. The blood of the serpent represents the waters of Genesis, the great universal sperm, the ens seminis, or Christic men, in whose waters is the germ of all life. These waters are the blood of the earth, according to the Mayan philosopher. The goddess, Gotekul, is the mother of life and death, the ens seminis. Really, the sexual fire of the third logos makes the waters of life fertile to bring forth the universe. In the Mayan theology, two gods intervened in creation, one who gives life and form to man, and the other who gives him consciousness. The third logos makes the waters of life fertile, and when these have been fertilized, the second logos intervenes, infusing consciousness into every organism. The ineffable gods are the vehicles of action for all the forces of the logos. The sparrowhawk, Hichui, the macaw, Mo, the kestrel, Sensenbach, the tapir, Sim Ink, axe, and the serpent, Khan, are the basic components of the Mayan geogenic myths. These symbols are used exoterically and esoterically. In the exoteric, or public field, they symbolize tribal facts, historical incidents, etc. In the esoteric, or secret aspect, the question is highly scientific, profoundly philosophical, sublimely artistic, and tremendously religious. Amongst the Maya, the terrestrial paradise is Tomoachan, the sacred place of the serpent bird. Tomoachans are in fact the initiates of the serpent. The myth of the Tomoachus is the myth of the serpent bird. The Tomoachus are descended from the Toltec, Olmec, and Maya. The Aztecs, after much hardship, reached the lake of Texcoco, symbol of the Christic semen, where they found the bird and the serpent, the eagle and the snake. The Aztecs are the ones who have the high honor of having founded the great Tenochtitlan, based on the wisdom of the serpent. The feathered serpent clearly represents the serpent bird. The feathered serpent was identified with Quetzalcoatl, the Mexican Christ. Quetzalcoatl is always accompanied by the sacred symbols of the eagle and serpent. The feathered serpent says everything, the eagle of the spirit and the serpent of fire transform us into gods. The Quetzal of the Maya is the feathered serpent, the serpent bird. The Caduceus of Mercury. The Caduceus of Mercury symbolizes the spinal column with its two serpents representing the channels of Ida and Pingala, through which solar and lunar atoms ascend to the brain. These are the musical sharps and flats of the great Fa that resounds in all creation. The Akasa ascends like a flaming fire through the medullary channel, and its two poles of energy flow through Ida and Pingala. From the medullary channel and its two channels, which are entwined like serpents around the spinal column, a circulation begins, which, departing from the central duct, is then distributed throughout the whole organism. Ida and Pingala depart from the sexual organs. Ida is to the left of the medullary channel, and Pingala to the right. In the woman, this order is reversed. The channels terminate in the medulla oblongata. This pair of cords is semi-etheric, semi-physical, and corresponds to the superior dimensions of space. The igneous wings. When the solar and lunar atoms unite at the base of the spinal column, the igneous serpent of our magical powers awakens. The serpent ascends slowly amidst the ineffable delights of the perfect matrimony. The serpent enjoys the enchantment of love.
When the serpent reaches the heights of the heart, we receive the igneous wings, the wings of the caduceus of Mercury. Then the serpent has feathers. This is the Quetzal, the serpent bird, the feathered serpent. Every initiate who transforms himself into the serpent bird can

Ida is masculine, and Pingala is feminine. Here are the sharps and flats of the great Fa that resounds in nature. Fa corresponds to the solar atoms, Ra to the lunar atoms, An to the flaming fire that ascends through the central channel. It is necessary to learn how to sound these sharps and flats with the powerful mantram Fa Ra An in order to go out in the astral body consciously and positively. With the mantram of these sharps and flats, we can travel in the astral body. In Egypt, when the initiate received the igneous wings, he was decorated in the temple with a pair of wings fixed to his tunic at the level of the heart. When Jesus of Nazareth spread his igneous wings, he was decorated personally by the Pharaoh of Egypt. The position in which Jesus lay down to go into astral was like that of Chakmul, but with the head very low and without pillows, the soles of the feet upon the bed, the legs bent and the knees raised. In this way, the great Hierophant would fall asleep, playing on his marvelous lyre, the spinal column. The whole mantram Fa Ra An is divided into three syllables, thus Fa Ra An. The Fa is that of the musical scale. The Ra is a deep sound. It should be vocalized with a rolling R, Ra. An reminds us of the mantram Om of India, but the only difference is that here, instead of having the consonant M, it has the consonant N, An. In general, we can give to the mantram Fa Ra An all the intonation which resounds in all creation with the great Fa. We advise you to vocalize mentally. The disciple should fall asleep singing this mantram with the imagination and will concentrated on the pyramids of Egypt. It requires practice and much patience. The Flying Serpent. White magicians and black magicians use the flying serpent to travel in the astral body, or with the physical body in a state of genus. White magicians, in profound meditation, know how to pray and to supplicate to the serpent of bronze to be transported to any place on earth or in the cosmos, and the flying serpent transports them. Black magicians pray to the tempting serpent of Eden, and it takes them to the abyss, or to the salons of witchcraft, or to the witch's Sabbath, etc. The serpent of bronze rises through the medullary channel. The tempting serpent descends from the coccyx towards the atomic infernos of nature. This is the tail of Satan. Devils have their power in the tail. Blessed be the divine mother Kundalini. Blessed be they who fly with the power of the adorable mother. Wretched are they who move with the power of Santa Maria, the tempting serpent of Eden, the descending Kundalini. Unhappy are they who fly with the tenebrous power of Santa Maria, for them the abyss and the second death. The state of genus. A point is a cross-section of a line. A line is a cross-section of a plane. A plane is a cross-section of a body. A body is a cross-section of a tetradimensional body, that is to say, of four dimensions. Every body is tetradimensional, has four dimensions. The fourth coordinate, or fourth vertical, is the basic foundation of all mechanics. Intermolecular space corresponds to the fourth dimension. In this three-dimensional world of length, width, and height, we never see a complete body. We only see sides, planes, angles, etc. Perception is thus incomplete and subjective. In the fourth dimension, perception is objective. There we see bodies from the front, from the back, from above, from below, from within, from without, that is to say, completely. In the fourth dimension, all objects appear simultaneously complete. There, perception is objective. With the power of the flying serpent, we can take the physical body out of the world of three dimensions and pass to the fourth dimension.
In more advanced states,

we can take the physical body to the fifth or the sixth dimension. Serpents that fly. When we visited the region of Magdalena in the Republic of Colombia, we were surprised to discover flying serpents. In the jungles of this region, there are witch doctors who know how to send flying serpents to their hated victims. The procedures used by these witch doctors are very uncommon. Generally, this type of witch doctor dedicates himself to the practice of curing victims of venomous snake bite, which is so common in the tropics. There are many witch doctors to heal people bitten by snakes. Also, there is much competition in the craft, and the mysterious war between these witch doctors is tremendous. They live at war because of matters of their craft. Witch doctors usually use the fourth dimension to teletransport certain types of artificial serpents to the abode of their enemies. The procedure is simple and marvelous at the same time. The element that the witch doctor uses to make the serpents is vegetable fiber from the exterior bark of the trunk of the plantain tree, or banana plant. This fiber, when made into a small cord about 1 to 2 meters in length, becomes an artificial snake. The witch doctor makes 7 knots in the vegetable fiber from this trunk to symbolize the 7 churches of the snake, and then he walks about, reciting his secret magical prayers. The final climax of the magical operation is the instant in which the witch doctor, full of frenzy, flings the vegetable fiber into space. It is transformed into a serpent on entering the fourth dimension. The worst thing is that this flying serpent falls back into the third dimension, but inside the distant home of the baited enemy. Usually, the person is a competitor in the craft. If the victim has his body well prepared, clearly the serpent can do no harm to it. But if the victim's body is not prepared, the serpent will bite exactly in the heart of the victim, and he will immediately fall down dead. Normally, the witch doctors prepare the body with special herbs to defend themselves against their enemies. The vegetable fiber that they use for those criminal acts is called by the indigenous name of Mahagun de Planto. There is no doubt that these witch doctors use the power of the tempting serpent of Eden, the snake that descends, to commit these criminal acts. If those witch doctors can do such remarkable things as transforming a vegetable fiber into a flying serpent, how much more can the white magician do with his flying serpent? The flying serpent of the white magician is Kundalini. The white magician is really the serpent bird, the serpent who flies. The 7 centers of the snake are omnipotent. The serpent with wings is something formidable. With the power of the serpent bird, the magician can become invisible at will, can transform himself into the air within the fourth dimension, appear and disappear before the astonished people. He can unleash thunder and hurricanes, calm tempests, resurrect the dead, transmute lead into gold, cure the sick by the laying on of hands, raise himself from the tomb on the 3rd day, and conserve his body for millions of years. The serpent bird is immortal, omnipotent, wise, amorous, and terribly divine. The guardians of the Temple of the Mysteries are serpents of fire. With the power of the serpent bird, we can transport ourselves to other planets of the infinite. The doubles. In all our work, we have taught different systems to go out in the astral body. Many people have learned to go out, and many have not learned. Some have read a key from our books, have understood it, put it into practice, and then have immediately learned to go out in the astral body. Many others have practiced with one or another system without having obtained anything. In practice, we have been able to prove that people who are very intellectual, full of bookish culture, the library bookworms, do not manage to go out at will in the astral body. On the other hand, people who are very simple, humble peasants, poor servants of families can do so perfectly. This has made us think a great deal about the matter, and we have carefully investigated the problem.
The fact is that travel in the astral body is not something intellectual. Rather, astral travel is more aligned to the feeling and to the superior emotion. These qualities are related to the heart and not to the brain. The intellectual polarizes himself exaggeratedly in the brain and abdomens, in fact, the world of the heart. The result of his lack of equilibrium is the loss of the psychic powers of the soul. Unfortunately, a faculty cannot be acquired without the loss of another. Whoever wants to develop the intellect does so at the expense of the psychic faculties. This problem is serious because we can in no way approve ignorance and illiteracy. It is logical that an intellectual culture is necessary. Ignorance leads to very serious errors. An illiterate and ignorant occultist can become a mythomaniac or slanderer, and in the worst cases, an assassin. In the astral world, we find the perverse doubles of saintly people. Facing the angel Aniel is his perverse double, the terrible demon Lilith. Facing Elohim Gibor is the terrible demon Andromelech. Facing every good citizen is a citizen of evil. The worst of this is that the appearance of the double is exactly the same as the model of light. If an adept teaches white magic, his double, the black adept, besides having a similar physiognomy, manners, posture, etc., teaches black magic. This is very serious, and the ignorant occultist can very easily mistake his left hand for his right, in fact becoming a slanderer of good people, and, we repeat, even an assassin. If an ignorant occultist finds his wife in the astral world cohabitating with one of his friends, and if he is unfortunately a schizophrenic or neurasthenic, he can assassinate his friend and his wife. His ignorance does not allow him to understand that what he has seen is a pair of doubles cohabitating, or a fact from a past reincarnation, etc., etc. Somebody who is jealous and supposes that his wife is unfaithful with some known or unknown person can then project his thought forms and see them in the astral world. If the subject is a neurasthenic or an ignorant schizophrenic, but knows how to go out in the astral body, he can take everything that he saw seriously and then commit murder, confused by his jealousy and visions. Because he is ignorant, he does not understand that he has seen his own mental forms projected unconsciously. All this leads us to the conclusion that intellectual culture is necessary. Now, the interesting thing to know is how to reconquer the lost psychic faculties. A man with a brilliant, illuminated intellect and with all his psychic faculties in full activity really is, in fact, and rightfully, a true illuminate. The occultist needs to establish perfect equilibrium between mind and heart. When the mind has become excessively frozen in the brain, leaving at will in the astral body becomes completely impossible because there is imbalance. It is urgent, then, that the intellectual occultists reestablish the equilibrium between mind and heart. Fortunately, there is a technique to reestablish the lost equilibrium. This technique is inner meditation. For those intellectuals who write to us saying that they have not been able to leave in the astral body with the clues that we have taught, we prescribe a good daily dose of inner meditation. It is urgent that they drink the wine of meditation from the cup of perfect concentration. The cardia. The cardia is the magnetic center of the heart. This center is marvelously described in verses 22 to 27 of the Satchakra Neri. Let us see. The heart lotus is of the color of the Bantilka flower, and on its 12 petals are the letters Ka to Thu, with the bindu above them, of the color vermilion. In its pericarp is the hexagonal Vayu Mandala of a smoky color, and above it the Sturya Mandala with the trikona, which shines as though it carried within 10 million flashes of lightning. Above it,
the Vayu Biha of a smoky hue is seated on a black antelope, forearmed and carrying the goad, Ankusha. In Vayu Biha's lap is the three-eyed Isha. Like Hamsa, he extends his two arms in a gesture of granting boons and dispelling fear. In the pericarp of this lotus, and seated on a lotus, is Sakti Kakini. She is four-armed and carries a noose, Pasha, the skull, Kapala, and makes the signs of granting boons and dispelling fear. She is of a golden hue, dressed in yellow raiment, and wears every variety of jewel and a garland of bones. Her heart is softened with nectar. In the middle of the trichoma is Siva, in the form of Vanalinga, with the crescent moon and Hindu on his head. He is of a golden color. His look is jubilant and expresses impetuous desire. Beneath him is the Hamsa similar to a Jivatma. It is like the steady flame of a lamp. Beneath this lotus is the red lotus of eight petals, with the head facing upwards. In this red lotus is the Kalpa tree, the jeweled altar surmounted by an awning and adorned with flags, which is the place of mental worship. The Hindu description of this chakra is marvelous. The number of its petals is mentioned. The principle of air, Vayu. Siva, the sexual force, with its lingam and the crescent moon, etc., indicating the heart as an altar of mental worship. The marvelous center of meditation. Upon this Hindu paragraph, many a volume could be written. The cardia is the magnetic center related to astral journeys. Whoever wants to conquer the power to leave in the astral body at will must change his vibratory type. This is only possible by developing the cardia. Astral projection is more emotive, of the sentiments. The cold intellect has nothing to do with voyages in the astral body. The brain is lunar. The heart is solar. Superior emotion is needed to leave at will in the astral body. A certain type of emotive nature, of sentiment, a very special suprasensitivity, and sleep combined with meditation. These qualities are only achieved with the development of the cardia. The Shiva Samhita, speaking about the cardia, says, "The yogi acquires immeasurable knowledge, knows the past, present, and future, has clairaudience, clairvoyance, and can travel the airs wherever he pleases. He sees the adepts and the yogini goddesses, obtains the faculty called kekari, and triumphs over the creatures that move in the air. He who meditates daily on the hidden banalinga undoubtedly attains the psychic powers called kachari, to move through the air in the astral body, or to acquire also the power of putting the body in the state of genus, and buchari, to go at will anywhere in the world." Practice. The devotee should concentrate on his heart, imagining there thunder and lightning, fast-moving clouds that are lost in the twilight, blown by strong hurricanes. The Gnostic should imagine many eagles flying in that infinite space which is within, very deep within his heart. Imagine the profound forests of nature, filled with sun and life, the song of birds and the sweet and peaceful chirping of the crickets of the forest. The disciple should fall asleep meditating on this, imagining all this. He should practice 1 hour daily, but if he practices 2 or 3 or more hours daily, even better. He can practice seated in a comfortable armchair, lying on the floor or on his bed, with his arms and legs both open right and left, as a five-pointed star. Sleep must be combined with meditation. One must have much patience. These marvelous faculties of the cardia are obtained with infinite practice. It is better that the impatient, who want everything straight away, who do not know how to persevere their whole life, should leave, because they are of no use. Powers are not obtained by playing around. Everything costs. Nothing is given to us as a gift. The Temple of the Serpent Bird.
The heart is the temple of the serpent bird. It is necessary to know how to love. The serpent bird officiates in the temple of the tranquil heart. It is urgent to be devoured by the serpent. Whoever is devoured by the serpent becomes, in fact, a serpent bird. Only with sexual magic and the love of the heart is the serpent awakened, which later will devour us. When the serpent reaches the level of the heart, it receives the igneous wings. Then it is transformed into a serpent bird. It is urgent to know how to lead a married life. The fights between husband and wife are of Satan. He struts against the serpent bird. He wants to damage the great work. We need to understand the necessity of tolerating the defects of our husband or wife, because no one is perfect. The work in the fiery forge of Vulcan is more valuable than all the defects of the partner. It is stupid to throw away all the work, to give Satan his pleasure. In the heart is the temple of the feathered serpent, and we should not profane it by sinning against love. The path of the perfect matrimony is wisdom and love. We should love consciously. We should love our worst enemies, returning good for bad. In this way, knowing how to love, we prepare ourselves for the festival of the tranquil heart. Hermes Trismegistus said in his emerald tablet, "I give you love, in which is found all the sum of wisdom." Another type of fearmonger. There are many pseudo-occultists and pseudo-esotericists who spread fear-mongering rumors against voluntary projection of the astral body. It is false and harmful to the great work of the Father to make people fearful of projecting the astral body. In fact, projecting the astral body is not dangerous because every human being projects the astral body during the hours of normal sleep. Unfortunately, people walk in their astral body with the consciousness asleep. People do not know how to project at will their astral bodies. There is no danger whatsoever in becoming conscious of one's own natural functions, which are eating, drinking, marrying, and projecting the astral body. These functions are completely natural. If traveling in the astral body were dangerous, as the fearmongers state, by now there would be no one living on the earth, because everybody projects the astral body. And still worse, they do so with the consciousness asleep. Nevertheless, nothing happens, and so? At the moment, the planet Mercury is coming out of a cosmic night. As it leaves its state of rest, the hierarchies of this planet will become more and more active. The Lords of Mercury propose to teach the inhabitants of the Earth, in a practical way, the art of entering and leaving the physical body at will. In the future, all humans must consciously project the astral body. This, then, is a law of nature, a cosmic commandment, and everything opposed to this law is a crime. Really, those who spread this kind of fear-mongery unconsciously act as black magicians when they do so. A special objective of the universal spirit of life is to become conscious of itself in all dimensions of space. In principle, the universal spirit of life does not know itself. It is happy, but it does not have consciousness of its own happiness. Happiness without consciousness of it is not happiness. The universal spirit of life descends into matter to become conscious of itself. The great reality arises from its own bosom in the dawn of the whole universe and contemplates itself in the living mirror of nature. That is how it comes to know itself. In this way, a vibratory mental activity is created through which the great reality contemplates its infinite image on the cosmic stage. This activity, moving from the periphery to the center, is called universal mind. We all live submerged in the infinite ocean of the universal mind. The intellectual activity of the universal mind springs from a centripetal force. Every action is followed by a reaction. The centripetal force, on finding its resistance in the center, logically reacts and creates a centrifugal activity called cosmic soul. This vibratory soul becomes a mediator between the center and the periphery,
between the universal spirit of life and matter, between the great reality and its cosmic images. The great master, Paracelsus, said, "The soul is the product of the centrifugal force of universal activity, impelled by the centripetal action of the imagination of the universe. At the moment, the human being has only the embryo of a soul within his astral ghost. But this embryo should be strengthened and self-awakened. The awakening of cosmic consciousness in man is the most grandiose event in the universe." In these moments, the Great White Lodge is intensely occupied with the awakening of human consciousness. The adepts struggle intensely to teach the human being to leave at will in the astral body. They want people to awaken, and all that goes against this great law is a crime. The whole objective of the descent of spirit into matter is to create soul and to become self-conscious of itself. When we direct mental power towards the interior of our own intimate center, the resistance that we will find internally will cause a reaction, and the more vigorous the centripetal force that we apply, the more vigorous will be the resulting centrifugal force. Thus, we create soul. Thus, we invigorate the embryo of the soul. And finally, one day, when we have already been born as serpent birds, we will completely absorb and assimilate within our astral body the totality of the soul. The awakening of consciousness is urgent. Whoever learns to project the astral body at will can study at the feet of the great masters of wisdom. In the astral world, we find our guru, who will instruct us in the great mysteries. We need to abandon fear to have the joy of visiting the lands of paradise. We need to abandon fear to have the joy of entering the temples of the land of the golden light. There we shall sit at the feet of the great masters of the White Lodge. There we shall gain strength for the difficult path. It is necessary that we strengthen ourselves on the path, to take rest, receive direct instruction from the lips of our guru. He, as a loving father, always waits for us in the astral body to console us. The adepts are true flying serpents. This audiobook has been broken into multiple parts to make the download faster. You have reached the end of this section, but not the end of the complete audiobook. Please check your library for the

carved in golden letters on the shining walls of the Temple of Wisdom. I am the one who has been, is, and will be, and no mortal has lifted my veil. The primitive religion of Jano, or Giano, that is, the golden, solar, and superhuman doctrine of the Jinn, is absolutely sexual. In the ineffable mystical idol, commonly called the Delights of Good Friday, we feel in the depth of our heart that there is in the sexual organs a force that is terrifyingly divine. The Stone of Light, the Holy Grail, has the power to resuscitate Hiram Abiff, the secret master, the Sun King, inside ourselves, here and now. The Grail preserves the character of the Mysterium Tremendum. It is the stone fallen from the crown of Lucifer. As a frightening force, the Grail wounds and destroys the curious and the impure, but it defends and gives life to the just and the sincere. Unquestionably, the Grail can only be obtained by means of the Lance of Eros, fighting against the eternal enemies of the night. It is only possible to fulfill in oneself the Hyperborean mystery by descending into the infernal worlds. This resurrection is the true apotheosis, or exhalation, of what there is of most high and alive in man, his divine monad, eternal and immortal, but that was dead, hidden. Undoubtedly, the monad is, in itself, the verb, the luminous and spermatic fiat of the first moment, the Lord Shiva, the sublime husband of the divine mother Kundalini, the arch hierophant and arch magus, the particular super individuality of each other. It is written with characters of fire in the book of life. To who already knows, the word gives power. Nobody has pronounced it. Nobody will pronounce it, but only that one who has it incarnated. We reach the perfection in the mastery with the resurrection of the secret master in each of us. Then every one of our stains is washed away from us, and the original sin is radically eliminated. I worked intensively in the super darkness of silence and the august secret of the wise men. I submerged myself in the sacred mysteries of Minna, the frightful darkness of a love that is the twin brother of death. I reclaimed my place in the first heaven, lunar, where Dante had the vision of the blessed and ecstatically recognized Piccarda Donati and the Empress Constance. I returned to my place in the second heaven of Mercury, abode of the active and beneficial spirits. I went back to the third heaven of Venus, region of the loving spirits, where Dante was engaged with Robert, the King of Naples. I returned to the fourth heaven, solar heaven, abode of the wise spirits, in which chapter Dante cites St. Francis of Assisi. I reconquered the fifth heaven, of Mars, region of the martyrs of the faith. The chapter in which Dante mentions Cacciaguida and her elders, the old and the new Florence. I returned to the sixth heaven, of Jupiter, region of the wise and just princes. I went back to the seventh heaven, of Saturn, exquisite abode of the contemplative spirits, a magnificent chapter where the Florentine Dante mentions with great emphasis Peter Danian and spoke against the luxury of the priests. I returned to the eighth heaven, or starry heaven, region of Uranus, immortal paragraphs where Dante mentions the triumph of the intimate Christ and of the coronation of the divine mother Kundalini, paradise of the triumphant spirits. I returned to the ninth heaven, or crystalline heaven, the region of Neptune, extraordinary chapter in which Dante cast his invective against the bad preachers. Later on, I had to appear before the third logos, Shiva, my real being, my own super individuality, Samuel in him. Then the Blessed One assumed a different figure, different from mine, as if he were a stranger. He had the aspect of a very respectable gentleman. The Venerable asked me to make a chiromantic study of the lines of his hand.
The line of Saturn on his omnipotent right hand appeared to be very strong.

0: straight. Amazing. Marvelous. However, in some places it appeared to be interrupted, damaged, broken. Lord, you have had many struggles, sufferings. You are mistaken. I am a very lucky man. Everything always goes very well for me. Well, the point is that I see a small damage in the line of Saturn. Measure that line in a correct way. At what age do you see the damage? Lord, between the ages of 53 and 61, you had a hard time. Ah, that is at the beginning. But afterwards, what? 8 years go by very quickly, and then the triumph that awaits you. Finished with this study, the Venerable stood up and said, I like those chiromatic studies, but sporadically. My wife, Devi Kundalini, also likes them, and I will soon bring her. Ah, now I have to pay you for your work. Wait for me here, that I will come back to pay you. The Blessed One went away, and I stayed waiting for him. In the far distance, I saw two of my daughters, now grown up. However, they still appeared to be small. I got a bit worried about them and started to call them. It is indubitable that in that epoch of my actual existence, I had the above-mentioned 53 years of age. In the hand of the Blessed One, I had seen my own future. Evidently, the 8 initiations that had been received must be accredited. Very hard work, a year for each initiation. To live now in 8 years the whole of the book of the patriarch Job, to pay the tithe of Neptune before the resurrection. The book of Job is a complete representation of the ancient initiation and of the people that preceded this great ceremony. The neophyte, in this book he sees himself dispossessed of everything, even of his children, and affected by an impure illness. His wife distresses him, mocking the confidence he puts in a god that treats him in such a way, and his 3 friends, Eliphaz, Bildad, Zophar, torment him, judging him to be impious, surely meriting such a punishment. Job, then, cried out for a champion, a liberator, because he knows that this one, Shiva, is eternal and is going to redeem him from the slavery of the earth by means of the intimate resurrection, repairing his skin. Job, by divine permission, sees himself tormented, dispossessed, ill, under the cruel action of those malignant beings that Aristotle called the black birds, St. Paul, the cruel powers of the air, the church, the demons, theosophy and the Kabbalah, the elementals, etc., etc., etc. However, as Job is just and sings the theme of his own justification faced with such rigors of destiny, he wins at last with the sacred IT of his crucifixion in the lacerated flesh. The Jehovah, the interior iod heavy of each one, allows the healing angels, or jinn, to treat him. Their classic leader, as found in other books, such as the Book of Tobias, is the archangel Raphael. One night, after a cosmic party that was given in my honor, because I had been qualified in the first initiation, I was properly instructed. You will have to pay for the crime of having assassinated the god Mercury, I was told. Forgive me this karma. This cannot be forgiven, and can only be paid for by working with the moon. I then saw how the moon will approach the planet Mercury more and more at each labor, until blending at last with it. My intimate real being, the god Mercury, Shiva, my monad, approaching me, said, You have to use the boots of the god Mercury. Later on, he put these boots on me. That moment, when the great Hierophant of the temple showed me a sporting ground, was for me sensational, extraordinary. Look, he told me, you have converted the temple of Mercury into a sporting ground. Certainly, we all assassinate Hiram, the god Mercury, our monad, when we eat from the forbidden fruit in the Garden of Eden. This is why we were warned. If you eat from that fruit, you will die. Later on, the path became frightfully difficult, and I had to suffer intensely. It is obvious that the path of the razor's edge is absolutely sexual. You know it. My son, You have to suffer patiently the consequences of your errors, said my divine mother, Kundalini. Another night, full of pain, my mother shouts in a great voice, saying, My son, you have replaced me in the physical world with another woman. That was in the past, my mother. Now I am not replacing you with anybody. You have replaced me with another woman. The past is past. What is interesting is the present. I live from instant to instant. It is wrong for me to argue with you. Past, present, future, you are the same one. You are right, my mother. How could I deny, then, that I had converted the Temple of Mercury into a sporting ground? And it happened that having gone on holiday to the port of Acapulco in the Pacific coast of Mexico, I had to be instructed on the stigmatization of the astral body. Outside of the physical body, a holy monk, a hermit, tried to pierce the palm of my hand with the purpose of stigmatizing me. At the time, when the monk hit the nail to perforate my hands, divine rays burst up. At that moment, I prayed to my father who is in secret, asking for help. The prayer reached the Lord. It is unquestionable that I had received such stigmata during the initiation, but in a symbolic form. During the Mountain of Resurrection, I had to give them shape, make them in the forge of the Cyclops. The anchorite led me to the Gnostic Church. Shiva, my divine monad, came with us. Inside the temple, I saw a religious androgyn dressed in the purple tunic next to the font of baptism. He is very strong and responds very well, but he should fulfill in a better way the sacrament of the Church of Rome, love, said the Mahatma, addressing my monad. Since then, I understood the need to refine even more the creative energy. In this way, I made a form of prayer out of the Mithuna. The insertion of the vertical phallus inside the formal uterus makes a cross. Unquestionably, the five Christic stigmata in the astral body form a holy cross. The resurrection is not possible without having previously formed the stigmata of the adorable in the astral body. Thus I formed my stigmata. Thus the mystics of all ages have formed theirs. Inri, ignis natura renovatur integrum. Fire renews nature unceasingly.
1: Sexual passive transmutation. We have today a fragment of the dissertation of the Immortal Spark by our abbot Fernando Moya, direct disciple of Buddha Samael. Today we're going to reflect on the divine essence, so we invite you to exalt your essence as when we see a sunset of colors, the clouds, or before a beautiful garden. Undoubtedly, we should value, revalue, and transvalue what Patriarch Samael tells us about the essence, starting from the different names that the divine consciousness has, like soul. In the Buddhism, it is called Pearl of Chikon. In the end, different cultures of the world have different names to that divine principle, which is expressed in human creatures with the virtue of the light. Undoubtedly, the word essence reminds us of the essence of nard, with which Mary Magdalene anointed Jesus Christ to receive Christ. It reminds us of the essence, which is the essence of the wide lodge, and Christic principles, which is the nard. The rose essence, the jasmine, the eucalyptus, the pines, and the hundreds of different and multiple essences of flowers that are extracted. Then, undoubtedly, the divine essence of every human being has its divine aroma. Imagine a plant of roses, how exquisite the flower smells. Then it means that the soul of the rose produces its perfume through the physical and chemical process of assimilation of the elements, which takes through the root to its body, and the synthesis is the aroma of its soul, expressing itself in beautiful colors like yellow, red, pink, white. We see that the word essence is taking us to the nectar of immortality, the immortal spark. Undoubtedly, the divine essence is composed, as it has been said in multiple lectures, and the patriarch says in Pisti Sophia, by different parts of the being. The The essence is integrated by all the parts of the being. This means each of the self-conscious, autonomous parts of the deep interior being. That is, from the sacred flame from which came the divine essence, because the essence came out of the flame, and that flame contains in itself different flames that are the parts of the being, each in the dawn of life of our human soul to the cosmic manifestation or to a physical body. Undoubtedly, they poured out of themselves and gave of themselves each part of the being in its eurythm, in its eurythmy, its essence, its flavor, its perfume, and its cardinal virtues. Imagine Minerva, who is wisdom, when the fragrance of wisdom was given by Minerva, the Father who is the truth. The truth is the Father of all interior things. The being of the being emanated from him, the principle of the truth and the divine mother, the love in her five impressions of the light, poured them and Christ gave his love. And the Holy Spirit gave his power to create the soul and recreate, to cooperate with the creation of all parts of the being with creative energy. Undoubtedly, that Anubis, as a part of the interior being, deposits the code of law in the soul. Also, Minerva, the code of justice, the lion of the law, the corresponding values. Likewise, you, the supreme law of the being. Undoubtedly, that the knowledge of the elemental nature, the elemental intercessor and the erotic creative power is provided by the elemental mage and Christ through the maker of light at the dawn of life. White like him, the sun reflecting in the spermatic waters, thus provides that impulse of the soul. Then the soul is an amalgam of cosmic values of the being, of the pure essence of the being, of the aromas, of the energies, of the most powerful forces of the being. Thus the human soul was formed. That is why it was made in the image and likeness of God, the Genesis says. I repeat, the soul was made in the image and likeness of God. Unfortunately, with pleromatic fall, with the angelic fall of the soul, she retrograded, and those values, those powers, those forces and those virtues then were conditioned and imprisoned within the different subjective elements that we know well. Enunciated by our Lord Christ Samael as pluralized ego, pluralized I, red demons of Seth, legion, etc., etc., etc., obviously because it is well worth taking absolute and radical consciousness, revalorizing our essence in truth of what she is made of, and if we assimilate that principle of creation of how our soul was molded in the likeness of God, then the strength of longing awakens, the stone of hope awakens. Hope is a virtue. It is an inner angel which is expressed through the emerald. Then the stone of the emerald is the soul. In the soul awakens hope, and Christ, who is love, and the Divine Mother, and the Holy Spirit, give the power of the forces of longing in the hope, in the soul, so that it seeks to recover the values, the virtues, and the powers with which it was initially molded in the image and likeness of God. Because today mankind is not in the image and likeness of God. It is from the darkness because of the loose catharsis, because of the pluralized ego, and because of the legion that each one of us humans carry within us. So we must recover the divine image, and to recover the divine image, we have to make absolute consciousness that our essence has divine origin of pure light. Now let's pray. Uniting the words with the intuition, imagination, and inspiration, we say, Divine Mother Kamadeva, our elemental maid, our intimate Christ Shiva, with our soul and our heart, we beg you to help us. to lead our sacred fire from our sexual gonads to the sun in our heart. In the name of Christ, for the love of Christ, for the mercy of Christ. We're going to inhale, transmuting the Creator energy, leading the divine fire of the third Logos Shiva throbbing in our sexual organs. Using the translucent of our imagination, we're going to see in the right sexual gland of the man a sphere of fire with a golden luminous light. Using the translucent of our imagination, we're going to see in the right sexual gland of the man a sphere of fire with a golden luminous light from the sun, and in the left sexual gland of the man a sphere of fire with a silver luminous light from the moon. In women, it is vice versa. And inside the gold and silver spheres, we see many precious stones, rubies, emeralds, amethysts, spheres, sapphires, citrine, topaz, turquoise, that shine with many colors. Now we see the nadis, Ida, Pingala, and Sushumna. Now we see the nadis, Ida, Pingala, and Sushumna. Now we see the nadis, Ida, Pingala, and Sushumna, the central canal, those gap cords through which the fire and light ascend, and they cross at the base of the coccyx and up at the height of the heart. We see a sun on the crown of the head, and that light is projected down between the eyebrows, where there is a diamond eye. It is directed down towards the throat, where there is another sun. And finally, this energy is deposited in our temple heart. Inside our temple heart, we see an even bigger sun. And inside that sun, we see our virgin Isis. And we deposit that silver, gold energy in her heart. We are going to chant mantra Isis in two segments. Let's pray. O Isis, now that my eyes see you and my heart feels you, listen to my prayer. May God save you. O my Isis, you who are full of grace, the Lord is with you. O my Isis, blessed are you among all women, and blessed is the fruit of your womb, Jesus. Jesubim Pandira, pray, O my Isis, for us who have the sinful eye, now and at the hour of our death, help me to fight the seven capital aggregates that I carry within me. Amen. Concentrate our attention on our sexual gonads. Let's inhale slowly and deeply, feeling that energy ascending our spine. It deposits in the heart of our Virgin Mother. Inhale.

0: Oh, my mother, Devi Kundalini Shakti, Isis, my great treasure, my divine yearning, come to me to free myself from this that does not allow me to advance. Deposit in my soul the strength of your light, the sword of the warrior to rescue my precious stones, my virtues, my 10,000 sisters that are embedded in so many demons that I carry within me. Amen.
1: Chapter 4, Mantric Song for the Awakening of the Kundalini. There are sacred mantras that have the power to awaken the Kundalini. The angel Arak, Angel of Command, taught us the most powerful mantric song that exists in the entire universe for the awakening of the Kundalini. When the angel sang this sweet and touching song, we were filled with ecstasy. The angel then invited us to follow his example, and we sang the mantric song, which is written as follows. Kandil, Bandil. The mantric song is sung as follows. Kan, resounding voice. Dil, decreasing voice. Ban, resounding voice. Dil, decreasing voice. And the R is rolled. The letter R should be vocalized as if imitating the sound of a high-pitched motor, but with the sweetness of a child's voice. Brothers and sisters, this is how the song of Kundalini is sung. All of those who are working with the Kundalini must not forget the letter S. You must know, beloved brethren, that the letter S has the power to transmute the seminal liquor into distinct energetic values. The seminal liquor must be transmuted on a scale of 7 types of energy, the 7 degrees of the power of fire. The letter S must be pronounced like a very fine and affable whistle. We must bring the teeth together in order to make a fine and delicate whistle. We must use this subtle voice. The yogi must learn how to intone and modulate. The yogi must have Hermes glass hermetically closed, because the yogi who suffers from nocturnal emissions, or who fornicates daily or constantly, is like a person who wants to fill a bottomless pitcher or barrel. Therefore, the yogi must transmute the seminal liquor into 7 types of energy. The letter S has the power to transmute the seminal liquor on a scale of 7 types of energy. The Kriya of Babaji, the yogi Christ from India, teaches the power of the letter S, the sweet, affable whistle, the still, small voice, which Elijah heard in the cave, Kings 19, 11-13, is behind this very fine whistle that the yogi pronounces. The still, small voice is an even finer whistle. When the sound of this whistle reaches the cerebellum, it gives the yogi the power to instantaneously project with his astral body. This is why the devotees who are working with the Kundalini must always practice with the letter S. The letter S transmutes the seminal liquor into the sacred fires of Kundalini when it is pronounced as a very fine whistle, as follows. The mantric song of the angel Arak and the sweet, affable whistle are absolutely necessary for the awakening of the Kundalini. This audiobook has been broken into multiple parts to make the download faster. You have reached the end of this section, but not the end of the complete audiobook. Please check your library for the next section of this audiobook. The Dominion of the Mind. It is clear that we are to become more and more independent from the mind each time. The mind is certainly a cell, a prison where we are all prisoners. We need to evade that prison if we really want to know what liberty is, that liberty which does not belong to time, that liberty which is not of the mind. Before all else, we should consider the mind as something that is not of the being. Unfortunately, quite identified with the mind, people say, "I am thinking," and they feel themselves being the mind. There are schools that dedicate themselves to the fortification of the mind. They give courses by correspondence. They teach how to develop mental powers, etc. But all of that is absurd. It is not the fortification of the bars of the prison which we are in that is indicated. What we need is to destroy those bars in order to know true liberty, which, as I have already said, is not of time. As long as we are in the prison of the intellect, we will not be capable of experiencing true liberty. The mind, in itself, is a very painful prison. No one has been happy with the mind. To date, the first man who is happy with the mind has not been known. The mind makes all creatures unhappy. The happiest moments that we have all had in life have always been in the absence of the mind. They have been for an instant, yes, but which we will not be able to forget in our lifetime. During such a second, we have known what happiness is. But the latter has only lasted for a second. The mind does know what happiness is. It is a prison. We need to learn how to dominate the mind, not others' minds, but one's own mind, if we want to become independent of it. It becomes indispensable to learn to see the mind as something that we should dominate, as something that, we can say, we need to tame. Let us remember the Divine Master Jesus entering Jerusalem on his donkey on Palm Sunday. That donkey is the mind which we need to subdue. We should ride the donkey and not have the donkey ride us. Unfortunately, people are victims of the mind since they do not know how to ride the donkey. The mind is a donkey that is too clumsy, which we need to dominate if we truly want to ride it. During meditation, we should converse with the mind. If a doubt crosses the mind, we should dissect the doubt. When a doubt has been properly studied, when it has been dissected, it does not leave any trace whatsoever in the memory. It disappears. But when a doubt persists, when we want to incessantly combat it, then a conflict is formed. Every day

on it. It is only in this manner that we will come to discover what was important in the doubt, what was real and what was unreal in the doubt. Therefore, doubts sometimes serve to clarify concepts. When one eliminates a doubt through rigorous analysis, when one dissects it, one discovers a truth. From such truth, something more profound comes, more knowledge, more wisdom. Wisdom is elaborated on the basis of direct experience, on our own experimenting, on the basis of profound meditation. There are times, I repeat, that we need to converse with the mind, because many times, when we want the mind to be still, when we want the mind to be silent, it persists in its stubbornness, in its useless chatter, in the struggle of the antithesis. Therefore, it is necessary to interrogate the mind, to say to it, "Well, mind, what is it that you want? Well, answer me." If the meditation is profound, a representation can emerge within us. In that representation, in that figure, in that image, is the answer. We should converse with the mind and make it see the reality of things, until we make it realize that its answer is erroneous. Make it realize that its preoccupations are useless, and the reason why they are useless. And in the end, the mind remains still, in silence. But if we notice that illumination does not emerge yet, that the chaotic state, the incoherent confusion with its struggle and incessant chattering, still persists within us, then we have to call the mind to order once again, interrogate it. What is it that you want? What are you looking for? Why do you not leave me in peace? One needs to speak clearly and converse with the mind as if it is a strange individual. For certainly it is a stranger, because it is not of the being. We need to treat it like a strange subject. We need to recriminate it and scold it. The students of advanced Zen are used to the practice of judo, but their psychological judo has not been comprehended by the tourists who arrive in Japan. To see, for example, the monks practicing judo, struggling with one another, it would appear to be mere physical exercise, but it is not. When they are practicing judo, they are really hardly noticing the physical body. Their struggle is really directed at dominating their own mind. The judo in which they are engaged is against each of their own minds. Therefore, the psychological judo has an objective, to subdue the mind, to treat it scientifically, technically, with the subject of subduing it. Unfortunately, Westerners see the shell of judo. Of course, as always, superficial and foolish, they took judo as a personal defense and forgot the principles of Zen and Chan. And that has been truly lamentable. It is something similar to what happened with the Taro. It is known that all of ancient wisdom is in the Taro, that all cosmic laws and of nature are in the Taro. Of course, an individual who speaks against sexual magic is talking against the ninth arcane of the Taro, and is therefore throwing a horrible karma upon himself. An individual who speaks in favor of the dogma of evolution is breaking the tenth arcanum of the Taro, and so on, successively. The Taro is the measuring rod of everyone. As I said it in my book entitled The Mystery of the Golden Blossom, in which I end up saying that authors are free to write what they please. But they are not to forget the measuring rod which the Taro, the golden book, is, if they do not want to violate the cosmic laws and fall under the law of catansia, which is superior karma. After this short digression, I wish to say that the Taro that is so sacred, so knowledgeable, has become a poker game among the different card games that there are to entertain people. People forgot its laws, its principles. The sacred pools of the ancient temples, of the mystery temples, have today become pools for swimmers. The art of bullfighting, the profound science, taurine science of the ancient mysteries of Neptune in Atlantis, lost its principles, has today become the vulgar bull circus. So then, it is not strange that the Zen Chan Judo, which precisely has as objective to subdue one's own mind in each of its movements and stops, has degenerated.

has lost its principles in the Western world, and has become nothing more than something profane which is only used today for personal defense. Let us look at the psychological aspect of judo. Right now, I do not mean to say that I am going to teach you physical judo, for I myself do not practice it, but I am teaching you a psychological judo. One needs to dominate the mind. The mind has to obey. We need to recriminate it firmly in order for it to obey. How is it possible that while we are in the practice of meditation, in instances in which we seek stillness and silence, that the mind imposes itself, does not want to be still? We need to know why it does not want to be still. We need to interrogate it, recriminate it, whip it, make it obey. It is a stubborn, clumsy donkey which we have to dominate. Krishnamurti has not taught this, neither has Zen, nor Chan taught it. This that I am teaching belongs to the second jewel of the yellow dragon, to the second jewel of wisdom. Within the first jewel, we can include Zen. But Zen has not explained the second jewel, even when it has the introduction in its psychological judo. The second jewel implies the discipline of the mind, dominating, whipping, scolding it. The mind is an unbearable donkey that we need to tame. Therefore, we need to count on several factors during meditation if we wish to attain the stillness and silence of the mind. We need to study the disorder because it is only in this manner that we can establish order. We need to know what in us is attentive and what in us is inattentive. Always, when we enter meditation, our mind is divided into two parts, the part which pays attention, the attentive part, and the inattentive part. It is not on the attentive part that we need to focus attention, but rather, it is precisely on what is inattentive in us. When we enter into meditation, our mind is always divided into two parts, the part that pays attention and the part that does not pay attention. It is not to the attentive part that we have to pay attention, but precisely to what is inattentive in us. When we are able to comprehend in depth what is inattentive in us and study the procedures so that the inattentive becomes attentive, we will have achieved the stillness and silence of the mind. But we have to be wise in meditation, judge ourselves, know what is inattentive in us. We need to make ourselves conscious of that which is inattentive that exists in us. When I say that we should dominate the mind, the one who has to dominate the mind is the essence, the conscience. By awakening consciousness, we have more power over the mind, and thereby, we become conscious of what is unconscious in us. It is urgent and undelayable to dominate the mind. Converse with it, recriminate it, beat it with the whip of willpower, and make it obey. This belongs to the second jewel of the yellow dragon. My real being, Semael Onwayor, was reincarnated in ancient China, and I was called Chao Li. I was initiated into the order of the yellow dragon. I have orders to deliver the seven jewels of the yellow dragon to whoever awakens consciousness by living the revolution of the dialectic and by achieving integral revolution. Before all else, we should not become identified with the mind if we truly wish to take the most advantage of the second jewel, because if we feel ourselves being the mind, if I say, I am reasoning, I am thinking, then I am affirming an absurdity, and I am not in agreement with the doctrine of the yellow dragon, because the being does not need to think, because the being does not need to reason. The one who reasons is the mind. The being is the being, and the reason of being of the being is being itself. He is what is, what has always been, and what will always be. The being is the life which throbs in each atom, just as it throbs in each sun. What thinks is not the being. What reasons is not the being. We do not have the entire being incarnated, but we have incarnated a part of the being, which is the essence, or Buddhata, that part of soul which exists in us, the spiritual, the psychic material. It is necessary for each living essence to impose itself on the mind.
What analyzes in us are the eyes, because the eyes are but mere forms of the mind, mental forms that we have to disintegrate and reduce to cosmic dust. Let us study something very special in these moments. There could also be the case of someone that dissolves the eye, eliminates them. It could also be the case that someone, besides having dissolved the eye, fabricates a mental body, because the mental body itself, no matter how perfect it may be, also reasons, also thinks, and the most elevated form of thinking is non-thinking. As long as one thinks, one is not in the most elevated form of thinking. The being does not need to think. He is what has always been and what will always be. Therefore, in synthesis, we need to subdue the mind and interrogate it. We do not need to subdue other people's minds, because that is black magic. We do not need to dominate the mind of anyone, because that is witchcraft of the worst type. What we need to do is subdue our own mind and dominate it. During meditation, I repeat, there are two parts, that which is attentive and that which is inattentive. We need to become conscious of what is inattentive in us. Upon becoming conscious, we can evince that the inattentive has many factors. Doubt. There are many doubts. Many are the doubts which exist in the human mind. Where do those doubts come from? We see, for example, atheism, materialism, mysticism. If we tear them apart, we see that there are many forms of atheism, many forms of materialism. There are persons who say that they are materialistic atheists, and yet they fear spells, witchcraft. They respect nature, but in their own way. When one talks to them about spiritual or religious matters, they declare themselves materialistic atheists. Their atheism is nothing more than an incipient form. There is another type of materialism and atheism, the incredulous, skeptical, Marxist-Leninist type. Behind it all, there is something that that materialistic atheist is seeking. He simply wants to disappear, to not exist, to annihilate himself integrally. He does not want to know anything about the divine monad. He hates it. Obviously, upon proceeding in this manner, he will disintegrate as he wishes. That is his choice. He will cease to exist. He will descend to the infernal worlds, towards the center of gravity of the planet. That is his choice, to self-destruct. He will perish, but in the end, he does continue. The essence will liberate itself, will continue to new evolutions, and will go through new involutions. He will return again and again, in different cycles of manifestations, to fall into the same skepticism and materialism. In the end, the result will appear. What result? On the day that all the doors definitely close, when the 3,000 cycles come to an end, then that essence will be absorbed in the monad, and the latter will in turn enter the universal spiritual bosom of life, but without mastery. What is it that that essence really wants? What does it look for in its atheism? What is its aspirations? Its aspiration is to reject mastery. Behind it all, that is what it wants, what it gets. It does not value it, and it finally ends up as a divine spark, but without mastery. The forms of skepticism are varied. There are people that call themselves Catholic, Apostolic, and Romanic. However, in their expositions, they are crudely materialistic and atheist. But they go to Mass every Sunday, go for communion, and confess their sins. This is another form of skepticism. If we analyze all the forms that have been and are to be of skepticism and materialism, we discover that there is not a soul skepticism, there is not a soul materialism. The reality is that there are millions of forms of skepticism and of materialism. Millions because, simply, they are mental, things of the mind. That is, skepticism and materialism are of mind and not of the being. This audiobook has been broken into multiple parts to make the download faster. You have reached the end of this section, but not the end of the complete audiobook. Please check your library for the next section of this audiobook.
Chapter 17, The Fifth Initiation of Fire. We can assert with great solemnity and without much presumption the tremendous realism, evident and palpable, in three specific types of action. A. Acts based upon the law of accidents. B. Acts based upon the eternal laws of return and recurrence. C. Marvelous acts arising from the conscious will. The basis for the first type of action is certainly the mechanical aspect, natural to this order of things. A fundamental element of the second type of action is doubtless the unceasing repetition of many dramas, comedies, and tragedies. This always happened from life to life, across time and space, in the painful valley of samsara. The drama is for people more or less good. The comedy is for clowns, the tragedy for the perverse. Everything happens again as it has happened already, plus the positive or negative consequences. The main cause of the third type of action is certainly the causal body, or body of conscious will. As a consequence, or corollary, we can assert the following. The acts born of the conscious will are possible only when we have had the luxury of having created a causal body for our own use. By means of the sex yoga, with the famous Sahaja Mayathuna, sexual magic, the sexual hydrogen, SI-12, can and must pass to a third octave of a superior order. The crystallization of this hydrogen in the splendid and marvelous form of the causal body will be processed with the notes do, re, mi, fa, sol, la, si in this octave. Nourishment is different. The causal body also needs its food, and this is taken from the surplus hydrogen 12, not consumed by the mental body. Unquestionably, the abject people, since they do not really have a body of the conscious will, are always fatally victims of circumstances. The categorical imperative, the determinative faculty, the one that enables us to originate new circumstances, is only possible when one possesses a causal body, also known as the body of conscious will. With great sincerity and tremendous Gnostic realism, we affirm the following. The intellectual animal, wrongly known as man, does not have the astral, mental, and causal body. He has never created them. It is unacceptable, indefensible, inadmissible to suppose even for an instant the total manifestation of man when not even these superior sensible vehicles have been created. If we truly want to become authentic men, it is a basic, indispensable, urgent condition to create these vehicles inside ourselves. It is a grave error to believe that the bipeds with three brains and three centers come to this world with such bodies. In the medulla and the semen, there are infinite possibilities that, developed, are able to transform us into legitimate men. However, these could get lost, being normal that they actually do get lost when we do not work with the fundamental scale of the hydrogens. The intellectual humanoid is not a man, but pretends to be one, assumes, wrongly, that he is one, and by mere ignorance tries to usurp this position to which he is not entitled. He believes himself to be the king of creation, when really he is not even king of himself. Immortality is something very serious. Moreover, it must be achieved by means of the Sahaja Mayathuna, sexual magic. Whoever fabricates for himself an astral body becomes by fact and by right immortal in the world of the 24 laws. Whoever has had the luxury of having created a mental body ostensibly reaches immortality in the world of the 12 laws. Whoever makes a causal body for himself undoubtedly reaches the desired immortality in the world of the 6 laws. Only by making the solar vehicles can we incarnate that which is called the human soul. I wish to refer to the third aspect of the Hindustian Trimurti, Atman, Buddhi, Manas. Much has been said concerning the famous Tu Soma Heliakon, the golden body of the solar man. Unquestionably, it is the wedding dress of the soul cited by the biblical Christic gospel.
Obviously, such a garment is made up of the supersensible bodies, by those extraordinary crystallizations of the sexual hydrogen Si-12, or Te-12. It is in no way possible to penetrate into the sanctum regnum Dei, magis regnum, without the wedding dress of the soul. With the healthy purpose of illuminating these writings even more, we now transcribe the parable of the wedding banquet. And again, Jesus spoke to them in parables, saying, "The kingdom of heaven may be compared to a king who gave a marriage feast for his son and sent his servants to call those who were invited to the marriage feast, but they would not come. Again, he sent other servants, saying, 'Tell those who are invited, behold, I have made ready my dinner. My oxen and my fat calves are killed, and everything is ready. Come to the marriage feast.' But they made light of it and went off, one to his farm, another to his business, while the rest seized his servants, treated them shamefully, and killed them. The king was angry, and he sent his troops and destroyed those murderers and burned their city. Then he said to his servants, 'The wedding is ready, but those invited were not worthy. Go, therefore, to the thoroughfares, and invite to the marriage feast as many as you find.' And the servants went out into the streets and gathered all whom they found, both bad and good. So the wedding hall was filled with guests. But when the king came in to look at the guests, he saw there a man who had no wedding garment. And he said to him, 'Friend, how did you get in here without a wedding garment?' And he was speechless. Then the king said to the attendants, 'Bind him hand and foot, and cast him into the outer darkness. There men will weep and gnash their teeth. For many are called, but few are chosen.'" It is well known and evident that the guest not dressed in his wedding dress of the soul could not legitimately receive the name of man, even though that title is given to him simply because of love and respect for our fellow creatures. The parable would have been grotesque if it had been said that there was an animal that was not dressed for the wedding. Obviously, no animal, including the intellectual beast, can ever be dressed in the wedding dress of the soul. Let us, however, go back to my personal case to approach closer the actual purpose of this chapter. In the name of the truth, I must say with complete clarity that I was born with four bodies: physical, astral, mental, and causal. It was indispensable and urgent for me to restore the power of fire in each body, to recapitulate initiations. After the four previous initiations, I had to pass by again, patiently, the fifth initiation of fire. Here, I wish to give the term pass by again an intrinsic, transcendent, and transcendental meaning. Since in previous lives I had gone through the cosmic initiations of fire, I only needed now to pass by them again. When I asked for permission from the Logos of our solar system of Ors to enter the mysteries of the fifth initiation of fire, he gave me the following answer: "You do not need to ask for permission to enter the initiation. You have the right to do so." The Blessed One gave then a noble specialist of the causal world the mission to assist and help me. This specialist had to lead the sacred fire by the medullary canal. This specialist had to lead the sacred fire by the medullary spinal canal of my causal body, or body of conscious will. The awakening of the fifth igneous serpent of our magic powers in the medulla hara chakra of the coccyx was celebrated in the temple with a great festivity. The ascent of the kundalini from vertebra to vertebra and chakra to chakra along the dorsal spine of the causal body happened very slowly according to the merits of the heart. Since I was born awakened, and I certainly enjoy what we can call objective consciousness and objective knowledge, it was very easy to bring back the memories of the causal world to the physical brain. I will clarify this. Modern revolutionary psychology of the new era of Aquarius uses the terms objective and subjective in the following way. A. Objective. Real, spiritual, true, divine, etc. B. Subjective. Vague, incoherent, imprecise, illusory, fantastic, absurd.
In the world of natural causes, I understood the need to learn to obey the Father on earth as it is in heaven. One of my main joys was to enter the temple of the music of the spheres in that cosmic region. At the threshold of the temple, the guardian taught me one of the secret greetings of the occult fraternity. The face of that guardian was like lightning. When that man lived in the world, his name was Beethoven. I found many bodhisattvas in the causal world, working intensely for humanity. These causal men operate marvelously, each under the direction of their internal God. Only the causal man has definitely achieved immortality. This class of beings is beyond good and evil. It is certainly something not to be forgotten, the experience of the drama of the cosmic Christ in those regions. To become oneself the central character of the whole of the Via Crucis. We need to refine ourselves to really purify ourselves if it is true that we yearn to experience seriously the tremendous realities contained in the divine Christian symbolism. Without restraining in any way my intimate yearnings, I sincerely confess that in the world of natural causes, I saw myself loaded down by the weight of my own cross, faced with the profane crowds that angrily stoned me. Notably, I found the face of the Adorable stamped miraculously on the sacred cloth of the Veronica. It is not in vain to remember that the archaeologists have discovered many heads of stone crowned with thorns. Such statues belong to the Bronze Age. This reminds us of the Thorn Rune, about which we spoke in much detail in the Esoteric Treatise of Runic Magic. Anybody versed in universal Gnosticism knows very well the meaning of that rune. The deep significance of the divine face with the head crowned by thorns is Christic will. Ecstatic, I saw the cloth of the Veronica shine over the sacred altar in the night of initiation with singular, divine transparency and diaphanousness. The final cosmic event happened inevitably when the fifth serpent, after having passed by the pineal gland and the magnetic field at the root of the nose, arrived at its corresponding secret chamber in the quiet heart. Then, fused with my interior real being, I happily felt that I was going back to the infantile paradisiac state. At the end of the final ceremony, I prostrated myself before the guru, Adolfito, saying, "Thank you, venerable master. I owe all of this to you." The blessed Mahatma, standing up, answered, "Do not thank me. What I need to know is how you are going to behave in your life." "The facts speak for me, venerable master. You can see that." Such were then my words. Later on, I was visited by a great elemental genie. I wish to refer to Diaduso, who personifies the Sphinx of the desert in Egypt. That being had his feet covered with mud. I understood its deep occult esoteric meaning. "Your feet are covered with mud," I said. The mysterious creature kept silent. Unquestionably, the washing of the feet was necessary for me. When I tried to deposit the holy kiss on his cheek, he called me to order delicately, saying, "Kiss me with purity." I did so. Later on, Isis, whose veil has never been raised by a mortal, the Divine Mother Kundalini, visited me. I asked her immediately about the results. "Oh, my mother, I have then raised the five serpents?" "Yes, my son." "I want you to help me now to raise the sixth and seventh serpents." "These are already raised." At that moment, I experienced perfect self-remembrance. Ah, I am an ancient master. I was fallen. Now I remember. "Yes, my son, you are a master." "Oh, Devi Kundalini, you are Lakshmi, the wife of Vishnu, adorable mother. You are the divine bride of Shiva, venerable virgin. You are the aqueous Saravasti, the consort of Brahman." Oh, dear reader, listen to me. She is certainly the eternal feminine,
represented by the moon and the water, the Magna Mater, from which originates the magic M, and the famous hieroglyph of Aquarius. Unquestionably, she is also the universal matrix of the great abyss, the primitive Venus, the great virgin mother that emerges from the waves of the sea with Cupid, Eros, who is her son. Without any doubt, we must affirm, frankly, that she is the Hindustian Prakriti, and metaphysically Aditi, and even Mula Prakriti. We could never walk the rocky path that leads to the final liberation without the help of the Divine Mother Kundalini. This audiobook has been broken into multiple parts to make the download faster. You have reached the end of this section, but not the end of the complete audiobook. Please check your library for the next section of this audiobook. Chapter 3: Psychological Rebellion. It is not irrelevant to remind our readers that a mathematical point exists within ourselves. Unquestionably, such a point is never found either in the past or in the future. Whosoever wants to discover that mysterious point must look for it here and now, within oneself, at this exact moment, not a second earlier, not a second later. The two horizontal and vertical lines of the Holy Cross intersect at this point. Thus, we find ourselves from moment to moment before two paths, the horizontal and the vertical. It is evident that the vertical is different. It is the path of intelligent rebels, of revolutionaries. It is apparent that the horizontal path is too base. My buddy and everybody travel it, by those who are juvenile and those who are senile. When one remembers oneself and works upon oneself, when one does not become identified with all the problems and sorrows of life, it is a fact that one is traveling along the vertical path. Certainly, it is never an easy task to eliminate negative emotions, to lose all identification with the trend of life, with all types of problems, with business, debts, loan payments, mortgages, telephone, water, and power payments, etc. The unemployed ones, those who have lost their position or job for one reason or another, evidently suffer because of lack of money, and for them to forget their situation and not worry or identify themselves with their own problem becomes tremendously difficult. Those who suffer and those who cry, those who have been victims of some betrayal or injustice, victims of ingratitude, calumny, fraud, really do forget themselves. They forget their inner being. They identify themselves totally with their moral tragedy. The work on oneself is the fundamental characteristic of the vertical path. Nobody treads upon the path of the great rebellion if he never works on himself. The work to which we are referring is of a psychological nature. This work deals with a certain transformation of the moment in which we find ourselves. We need to learn to live from moment to moment. For example, a person who is desperate about some sentimental, economical, or political problems has obviously forgotten his inner self. If such a person would stop for a moment, observe the situation, try to remember his inner self, and then try to understand the reason for this attitude, if he would reflect a little and think that everything passes away, that life is fleeting, illusory, and that death reduces all the vanities of the world to ashes. If he would understand that his problem in reality is nothing more than a worthless flame and soon dies, he would suddenly see, with great surprise, that everything has changed. It is possible to transform mechanical reactions through logical confrontation and the intimate self-reflection of the being. It is evident that people react mechanically when faced with the diverse circumstances of life. Wretched people, they usually become the victims. When flattered, they smile. When humiliated, they suffer. They insult if insulted. They hurt if they are hurt. They are never free. Their fellow men have the power to drive them from happiness to sadness, from hope to despair. Each of these persons traveling along the horizontal path is similar to a musical instrument on which each of his fellow men can play the tune he wishes to.
Whosoever learns how to transform mechanical reactions is in fact entering onto the vertical path. This represents a fundamental change in the level of being, an extraordinary result of the psychological rebellion. This audiobook has been broken into multiple parts to make the download faster. You have reached the end of this section, but not the end of the complete audiobook. Please check your library for the next section of this audiobook. Chapter 38, The Heaven of Mars. The fifth labor of Hercules, the solar hero, was the hunting and killing of the cannibalistic birds living in the lakes of Stymphalus, who killed people with their bronzed feathers, throwing them like deadly arrows at their defenseless victims. This labor is clearly and intimately related to the constellation of Pisces, house of Neptune, the lord of practical magic. Unquestionably, those cannibalistic birds are the cruel harpies cited by Virgil, the poet of Mantua. For the good of the great cause, for which all of us, the brothers of the Gnostic movement, are fighting for, I am now going to transcribe a few paragraphs from the Aeneid. We struck our sails. We strained at the oars. Our mariners quickly made the foam fly with their hard stroke, sweeping the dark blue sea. It was the coast of the Strophades that rose to welcome us. Preserved from the waves, Strophades being the Greek name for those islands in the broad Ionian Sea, where dreadful Callaino and her coven of harpies, horrible witches, black djinn, dwell. Now the house of Phineus is barred, and in fear they have left their pristine banquets. No viler monstrosity than they, no pest more atrocious did ever the wrath of God conjure up out of hell's swamp. Bird-bodied, girl-faced things they are. Abominable their droppings. Their hands are talons, their faces haggard with hunger insatiable. When we had made our landfall and entered port, we observed abundant herds of cattle dotted over the vale, and goat flocks browsing there without any goat herd by them. We slaughtered some. We invited Jove and the other gods to take their share of the spoil. Then, by the winding shore, seated on makeshift benches, we are most richly feasting. But the next moment, we hear a hoarse vibration of wing beats. The harpies, witches, are on us, horribly swooping down from the mountains. They tear the banquet to pieces, filthying all with their bestial touch. Hideous the sounds, nauseous the stench about us. We choose a secluded spot under an overhanging crag, enclosed by trees and their shifting shadows, to set up our tables again and light a fire on a new altar. Again, from their hidden lairs, flying in from different angles, that noisy coven claws at the feast, hovering around it, their mouths tainting the meat, those cannibalistic birds. So then, I order my friends, stand to arms, for we must fight this damnable brood. They did as they were ordered. They hid their swords in the grass, ready to hand, and put their shields out of sight beside them. So when the creatures again came screeching round the bay, Maecenas, from an observation post above us, blew the alarum. My friends went into an unfamiliar combat, trying their steel on sinister birds of the sea. But blows did not make them turn a feather. Their bodies would not be wounded. They simply flew off at high speed into the blue, leaving a half-devoured feast and their own disgusting traces. Ciliano, alone, perching upon a rock pinnacle, stayed behind and broke into speech, a fortune-teller of evil. "So you're willing to go to war, sons of Laomedon. Over the cattle you slaughtered? Over slain bullocks? Prepared to drive us innocent harpies out of our rightful domain? Very well. Take these words to heart and never forget them. What the Father Almighty foreshadowed to Phoebus Apollo, and he to me, will I, the chief of the Furies, reveal you. You are making all speed for Italy, and the winds won over, to Italy you shall go. Even enter port you may.
But before you can walk your promised city, outrageous famine shall fasten upon you, in return for trying to kill us, and force you to chew your tables. Yes, gnaw at them and devour them." She spoke. She winged away into the sheltering forest. As for my friends, their blood went cold with the shock of panic, and curdled, their hearts sank. "No more fighting," they said. "Through vows and prayers alone we must seek security, whether those creatures are of heaven, or uncanny birds of ill omen." Anchises stretched out his hands from the shore in supplication to the powers above, appointing due sacrifice in their honor. "Ye gods, prevent these threats. Ye gods, avert this calamity. Incline your hearts to the faithful. Oh, save us." Then he gave orders to cast off the moorings, to free the sheets and pay them out. This is the end of this unusual occult and esoteric story. Let us now continue with the explanations. Many of these abysmal harpies, caught red-handed, have been captured by means of certain procedures. Some ancient traditions say, if we put on the floor a pair of steel scissors, open to form a cross, and if we spill black mustard around this metallic instrument, any witch can be caught. It is astonishing that some illustrious occultists ignore that these witches can avoid the universal law of gravity. Even if it may sound unusual, we assert solemnly that this is possible by putting the physical body into the fourth dimension. It is in no way strange that these witches and their drones, living with their physical body in the fourth vertical, hyperspace, can levitate and travel in a few seconds anywhere in the world. In fact, they have secret formulas to escape physically from this three-dimensional world of Euclid's. In strictly occultist terms, they can well qualify these sinister and dark harpies by the title of black djinn, to differentiate them radically from the white djinn. The human organism put into the fourth dimension, in spite of everything that official science may say, can assume any figure, change shape. Remember, beloved readers, the execrable Ciliano and his dirty harpies, horrible birds from the island of Stymphalus in the Ionic Sea. One evening, no matter which date, day, or time, I was seated near some railings in an old dungeon, studying an esoteric work. The sun was hiding among the red fires of the sunset, and the evening light was slowly disappearing. Suddenly, something unusual happens. I hear next to me a sarcastic, loud, mocking guffaw, markedly feminine. It was one of these cannibalistic birds inhabiting the lakes of Stymphalus, a witch of ill omen, a woman of sinister witches' Sabbaths. The depraved woman runs away and hides among the frightful shadows of the infernal worlds. Here starts my intrepid descent among the living entrails of the submerged Martian mineral kingdom. Before ascending, it is indispensable to descend. It is the law. Each exhalation is preceded by a frightful and terrible humiliation. To annihilate inside myself those inhuman elements, witch-like, those birds of ill omen, was certainly my task in the dark Tartarus. Even if it appears incredible, it is urgent to realize that all human beings, without exception, have in their unconscious depths varied magic elements. This means that in the world there are many people that, without knowing it, unconsciously practice black magic. Unquestionably, even the saints of every religion suffer something indescribable when they discover this trait in themselves. Then, they can verify by themselves the crude realism of those inhuman elements that, in fact, they are obliged to eliminate from their psyches. Any adept, or mystic, or saint, provided that he has not radically died in each and every one of the 49 departments of the subconscious, is more or less black. Here is one of the great motives why we should not condemn anybody. He that is without sin among you, let him cast the first stone at her. At that time in my life, I was attacked unceasingly
and in a merciless way, by the sinister birds that inhabit the lakes of Stymphalus. At the meeting places of sinister witches' sabbaths in the Martian hells, I found, astonished, many brothers of the stony path. They were, in fact, witch-like aggregates, clearly ignored by their human personalities. Once I was finished with my work in the mineral abysses of Mars, I ascended victorious to the fifth heaven, the world of Atman, the radiant abode of the virtues. Thus I returned to the heaven of Mars. Then I regained my place among these sublime beings, a divine position lost a long time ago. The objective of my work in the Martian hills had been achieved. Having eliminated from my psyche the inhuman elements, my consciousness was free. The intellectual shackles had been annihilated and my consciousness liberated, having left that horrible prison of the mind where for such a long time it had been prisoner. It had managed to fuse, to merge with Atman, the ineffable, my real being. Ah! If people could understand what the prison of the intellect actually is, if they understood that they live as a prisoner in the jail of the mind. In complete happiness as spirit man in the Martian heaven, far from the body, from the affections, and from the mind, I walked consciously as a shining bird of light, radical antithesis of those sinister birds from the lakes of Stymphalus. At such moment of exquisite happiness, I had to pass next to many symbolic works constructed from pure iron. This is the region of Atman, the ineffable, the world of the cruelest realism, the dimension of mathematics. In the three-dimensional world of Euclid, we never perceive a solid in an integral manner, as a totality. Here we only see angles, surfaces, etc., in a subjective way. However, in the brilliant region of Atman, we not only perceive solids in an integral way, but also hypersolids, including the exact quantity of atoms that together constitute the entirety of any body. Unquestionably, in the heaven of Mars, we actually enjoy the most complete objective perception. How happy I felt in that region of infinite bliss. However, not everything in life is a party. There are also sufferings, you know that. The seat of the celestial judgment, where the objective justice is administered, always intervenes. One day, when I was happy in the world of Atman, a judge of the law of the Katansya, superior karma, approached me. He sat at a table, and I, with much respect and veneration, had then to answer some charges. "You have criticized many people in your books," said the hierarch. "I am by nature combative," I answered in an emphatic manner. "You are condemned to 7 days in prison," such was the sentence. I have to confess frankly that when I heard the sentence, I felt slightly cynical. It appeared to me that this is a silly police case, such as that when one, as a lad, fights with another of the same age and gets sent to jail for a few hours. However, already in full fulfillment of the sentence, I felt that this punishment was very painful. 7 days in a horrible jail of the mind, and after having already been emancipated. 7 symbolic days of bitterness inside the frightful jail of the intellect. Oh my God! Chapter 17. The Knife of Consciousness. Some psychologists symbolically represent the consciousness as a knife very capable to separate us from that which we have struck on and is extracting strength from us. Such psychologists believe that the only way to escape from the power of this or that I is to observe in every time more clearly with the purpose of comprehending it in order to become conscious of it. Those people believe that thus one eventually separates from this or that I, even if only by the thickness of a knife's edge. In this way, they say, the I separated by the consciousness resembles a cut-off plant. Making ourselves conscious of any I, according to them, means separating it from our psyche and condemning it to death. Unquestionably, such concept, apparently very convincing,
fails in practice. The I, which has been cut off from our personality by means of the knife of consciousness, thrown out of home as a black sheep, continues in the psychological space, becomes a tempting demon, insists on coming back home, does not resign itself so easily. In no way does it want to eat the bitter bread of banishment. It seeks an opportunity, and at the slightest drop of guard, accommodates again within our psyche. What is most serious is that within the banished I, there is always a percentage of essence, of consciousness. All those psychologists who think in that way have never achieved to dissolve any of their I's. Really, they have failed. No matter how hard anybody may try to evade the question of the Kundalini, the problem is very grave. Really, the ungrateful child never progresses in the esoteric work on himself. Obviously, ungrateful child is everyone who neglects Isis, our particular, individual, cosmic divine mother. Isis is one of those autonomous parts of our being, though derived. She is the igneous serpent of our magical powers, the Kundalini. Ostensibly, only Isis has absolute power to disintegrate any I. This is irrefutable, indisputable, incontrovertible. Kundalini is a compound word. Kunda comes to remind us of the abominable organ Kundartiguator. Lini is an Atlantean term which means end. Kundalini means end of the abominable organ Kundartiguator. Therefore, it is urgent not to confuse the Kundalini with the Kundartiguator. We have already said in a previous chapter that the igneous serpent of our magical powers is coiled 3.5 times inside certain magnetic centers located in the coccygeal bone, base of the spinal bone. When the serpent goes up, it is the Kundalini. When it goes down, it is the abominable organ Kundartiguator. By means of white tantrism, the snake ascends victorious through the spinal medullar canal, awakening the powers which deify. By means of black tantrism, the snake hurtles through the coccyx down toward the atomic hells of man. Thus is how many become terribly perverse demons. Those who make the mistake of attributing to the ascending serpent all the descending serpent's devious and sinister characteristics definitely fail in the work on themselves. The bad consequences of the abominable organ Kundartiguator can only be annihilated with the Kundalini. It is not excessive to clarify that such evil consequences are crystallized in the pluralized I of the revolutionary psychology. The hypnotic power of the descending serpent keeps humanity submerged in unconsciousness. Only the ascending serpent, by opposition, can awaken us. This truth is an axiom of hermetic wisdom. Now we will understand better the deep significance of the sacred word Kundalini. Conscious will is always represented by the sacred woman, Mary, Isis, who crushes the descending serpent's head. I state frankly and in plain language that the double current of light, Earth's alive and astral fire, has been depicted in ancient mysteries as the snake with the head of a bull, of a billy goat, or of a dog. It is the double serpent in Mercury's Caduceus. It is the tempting serpent in Eden. It is also, without the slightest doubt, the copper serpent of Moses, entwined in the Tal, that is to say, in the generating lingam. It is the billy goat of the Sabbath, and the Baphomet of Gnostic Templars, the Hylae of universal Gnosticism, the double tail of snake which forms the legs of the solar cockerel of Abraxas. In the black lingam, inserted in the metallic yoni, symbols of the god Shiva, the Hindu divinity, is the secret key for awakening and developing the ascending serpent or Kundalini. Under the condition of never in life spilling the vessel of Hermes Trismegistus, the thrice great god, Ibis of Thoth. We have talked between the lines for those who may know how to understand. Whoever has understanding, let him understand, for herein lies wisdom. Black tantrists are different.
They awake and develop the abominable organ Kundartigwator, the tempting serpent of Eden, when they commit in their rites the unforgivable crime of spilling the sacred wine. This audiobook has been broken into multiple parts to make the download faster. You have reached the end of this section, but not the end of the complete audiobook. Please check your library for the next section of this audiobook. What is the basis that materialists have to deny the creative intelligences? Why do they pronounce themselves against the eternal? Has any materialistic science been able to create life? When? To play with what nature has already made is something easy, but to create life is different. No scientist can do it. Are they creating life when they divide an amoeba into two, separate its parts on a laboratory table, unite it with another piece of microorganism, and they say, "Eureka! Eureka! Eureka!" But they are not capable of creating an amoeba. Where is the science of these materialistic gentlemen? When have they demonstrated that they can replace the divinity? The reality of facts is that they not only ignore, but what is worse, they ignore that they ignore. Facts are what count, and until now, they have not demonstrated it. They say that man comes from the monkey. They come out with the theory of the cynocephalus without a tail, the monkey without a tail, and the arboreal men, children of the noeptozoids, etc. But which would then be the missing link? On what day have they found a monkey that is capable of speaking, gifted with speech? It has not appeared until now. These materialistic gentlemen are ridiculous. They are presenting us with suppositions and not facts. Let us measure the volume of the cerebrum of the best of the monkeys, and let us compare it with the cerebrum of the backward man that may be found, for example, in the tribes of Australia. It is obvious that that monkey would not reach the speaking capacity. Are materialists, therefore, not refuting the theories of Darwin himself and his followers? Does man come from the monkey? On what basis do they sustain it? How do they demonstrate it? Until when are we going to wait for the supposed missing link? We want to see that species of monkey speaking like people. It has not appeared. Therefore, it is a supposition of a nonsense that has no reality. Why do they speak of things that they do not know? Why so many cheap utopias? Simply because they have their consciousness asleep, because they have never become interested in carrying out the psychological revolution within themselves, and because they lack the practice of sexual superdynamics. The crude reality of facts is that they are hypnotized. Whoever does not practice the teachings of the revolution of the dialectic will fall into the same errors of the materialistic scientists. Materialistic scientists continuously come out with many theories. By way of example, we will mention that theory of the selection of the species. An insignificant mollusk develops, and from it come out other living species through the process of selection until arriving at man. Can they demonstrate this theory? Obviously not. We do not deny that in each species certain selective processes do exist. There are birds, for example, that migrate in specific times. One is amazed to see them all gathered. How strange they become. Then, they pick up flight to cross the ocean, and on the way, they die, only the strongest surviving the struggle. Those that survive the struggle transmit their characteristics to their descendants. This is how the selective law works. There are species that incessantly struggle against marine monsters, and on the basis of so much struggle, they result being stronger and transmit their characteristics to their descendants. There are beasts that on the basis of so much struggle become stronger and stronger each time, transmitting their psychological characteristics to their descendants. Never has natural selection been able to present to us a new species upon the stage of existence. Nonetheless, many are those who have given selection the characteristics of a creator. Much has also been said about the protoplasm. From the protoplasm, which is submerged in the salty sea since millions of years ago, from that protoplasm, it is said that universal life came.
Protist materialists make their ignorant followers believe, like themselves, that the psychological development of the intellectual animal, mistakenly called man, comes from the molecular development of the protoplasm, and that it marches parallel with the processes of the same. Protists want the consciousness, or however they may want to call it, to be the result of the evolution of the protoplasm.

nor where we are going, much less what the objective of existence is. Why? Simply because they have their consciousness asleep, because they have not done the interior revolution of the dialectic, because they are at the level of massive collective hypnosis, due to the lack of integral revolution that we teach in this work. Materialistic science marches on the path of error. It knows nothing about the origin of man, and much less about his inner psychology. We do not deny that the law of natural selection has existed, but it has not created anything new. We do not deny that the species vary throughout time, but the variability factors only go into action after the original prototypes have crystallized in the physical world. The original prototypes of any living species previously develops in psychological space, in the superior dimensions of nature, in the superior dimensions that materialistic scientists deny because they do not perceive them, and they do not perceive them because they are psychologically hypnotized. If they were to first come out of the state of hypnosis and then talked, their concepts would be different. But they sleep due to the lack of mental and sexual dynamics. If someone wants to know about the origin of the human being, he has to observe ontogeny. Ontogeny is a recapitulation of phylogeny. What is ontogeny within anthropology? It is the process of development of the fetus within the maternal womb. If we observe the processes of gestation of a mother, we can evince that ontogeny is a recapitulation of phylogeny, which in turn is a state of evolution and transformation through which the human race has undergone throughout the centuries. Ontogeny recapitulates these states within the maternal womb. An ontogenic analysis would lead us to the logical conclusion that the human species and the other animal species have resemblance in their origin and come from psychological space. But that matter of natural selection, of the different variants or factors that produce variations in the human race, only go into action after the species, whichever they may be, have physically crystallized. Before physical crystallization, evolving psychological processes exist within the living bosom of nature, which are unknown to Haeckel and his followers, because, in reality, they know nothing about the origin of the human being. How is it possible that materialistic scientists say that certain variations exist in the different types of living species, whether it be by accident or in a spontaneous manner? Is it perhaps not a contradiction? Is it not they themselves who say that this universe is the result of force, matter, and necessity? How is it that they contradict themselves and then talk to us about spontaneous variance in a universe of force and necessity? Is that possible? A universe of force, matter, and necessity does not admit spontaneous or accidental variations. Those variations in the species exist due to something which they themselves do not know. Materialistic science does not only ignore, but what is worse, it ignores that it ignores. Psychoanalytical Gnostic anthropology delves profoundly into the past. This human race, which nowadays populates the face of the earth, is nothing but a race of intellectual animals mistakenly called man. You can become offended if you want, but before this race of intellectual animals existed, Lemurian, Hyperborean, and polar men existed. Intellectual animals are derived from Atlantis. They were born in Atlantis. The real men of Lemuria, in their last days, withdrew from the world scenery. They left their organisms to the superior elements of the animal kingdom. The race of intellectual animals was preceded by the men who existed in Lemuria, in the Hyperborean continent, and in the northern polar cap, which in that area was situated in the equatorial zone. On what does psychoanalytical Gnostic anthropology base itself to affirm this? Why does it say this? It bases itself not only on all the traditions that come in the books of ancient E of the land of the Incas, of the land of the Mayas, from Greece, India, Persia, Tibet, etc., but also on the direct investigations of those who have succeeded in awakening consciousness through a psychological

technological revolution. We are delivering through this work all the systems which are needed to awaken consciousness. And when you awaken, you will be able to investigate and verify for yourself what I affirm in an emphatic manner. But it is necessary to awaken in order to touch, see, hear, feel, and not be a victim of the theories of a Haeckel, Darwin, Huxley, and his followers. Three races of men existed, but how could you know it when your consciousness is asleep? Those who succeed in awakening will be able to investigate in the Akashic archives of nature. How was the first race? In what manner did it exist? In those times, around 300 million years ago, according to the investigations that we have carried out, the protoplasmic men existed, and the Earth itself was still protoplasm. It is not that protoplasm of Haeckel and the salty sea and thousands of other foolishnesses without any confirmation. No. The protoplasmic race is different. A human race floated in the atmosphere. It had still not fallen to the humid earth. How did it reproduce and what was its origin? This race had evolved and involved in the superior dimensions of nature and of the cosmos. It finally crystallized on an earth which was also protoplasmic after many evolving processes, surged forth from its original germ located in the chaos, in the magnus limbus, in the iliaster of the world. When that race crystallized, it formed the surface, the nucleus, which could just as well assume gigantic figures as well as reduce itself to a mathematical point. On what do I base myself to affirm this? On the awakened consciousness. Have I evicted it? Yes, I have. And if you accept the doctrine of reincarnation, so much the better. Obviously, I was reincarnated in that race, and since I am awake, I cannot forget the evolving and involving processes of the same. That is why I give testimony before you, knowing that you are asleep. But I should deposit all those data that you need in order for you to awaken. How did that race multiply? How did they reproduce? Not as Master Blavatsky said, that they did it in an asexual manner, that they did not need sex for that. Such an affirmation is erroneous because the force of the Maha Chohan, the creative energy of the third logos, flows in an overwhelming manner in everything that has been and will be. The type of reproduction is fissiparous. It expressed itself in a different sexual form. Organisms divided themselves the way living cells divide. Biology students know well how the organic cell divides. The cytoplasm with a piece of nucleus becomes separate. They do not ignore that. Ever since then, the fissiparous process remained in the blood and continues occurring in our cells by the millions. Isn't that true? Who dares to deny it? I present facts. Do you perhaps believe that the cellular process does not have a root, an origin? If you were to think it so, it would be absurd because there is not a cause without an effect, and no effect without a cause. Therefore, we have inherited that. From whom? From the men of the first race. The detached organism could continue developing thanks to the fact that it continued capturing, accumulating protoplasm from the surrounding atmosphere. Later, the Hyperboreans surged forth, of whom Friedrich Nietzsche speaks about. People who lived in those horseshoes that surround the North Pole, country of the North, have they invented this? Yes or no? You have not, because you are asleep. I have, because I am awake. Deny it? I do not deny it. If you consider me crazy, consider me crazy. But I have to give testimony no matter what. I have to always say the truth. The Hyperboreans also existed. They were no longer as gelatinous as the protoplasmic men. Upon speaking in this manner, I am not referring to the cellular soul of Haeckel in the salty sea, nor in the famous atomic morion. That is Haeckel and his followers with their absurd theories.
Now I wish to emphatically refer to the Hyperborean race that was derived from the protoplasmic race. The Hyperboreans were a more psychic race that reproduced by sexuality in the form of budding. Have you seen the corals on the cliffs of the stormy ocean? From one coral comes out another, and from that one another, and another. There are plants which by means of their sprouts continue multiplying themselves. The same occurred with the Hyperboreans. Certain sprouts that appeared in the father, mother, operated a sexual force, until that sprout became detached and gave rise to a new child. That was the method of reproduction of the Hyperboreans. In the end, that race became submerged in the bottom of the stormy Pacific Ocean, throughout millions of years of evolutions and involutions of this fecund nature. From the bottom of the seas later surged forth a gigantic continent, Lemuria, which covered the entire Pacific Ocean. It was there where, for the first time, the human race rested upon the hard crust of the earth. The Lemurian continent appeared, not through spontaneous generation, as Epicurus and his followers believed, nor through natural selection, the theory elevated to the category of a creating god. Marvelous rhetoric that has come from the absurd, isn't that so? How did it surge forth? In what manner? As the Aboreans crystallized, their human bodies took up a hard shape. In this manner, the Lemurian hermaphrodites appeared. In the same manner that they are symbolized in the gigantic sculptures of Thea, Hidalgo, Mexico. They walked upon the face of the earth. In the beginning, they reproduced by detaching an egg cell from their organism, and this egg cell developed to give origin to a new creature. This is the epoch in which the phallus and the uterus had not yet been formed. That was the epoch in which the lingam yoni were germinated. That was the epoch in which the ovary had not yet developed. The times elapsed in Lemuria, and the reproduction system by germination appeared. Such a system caused astonishment in that epoch. The ovary received the fecundated cell, in other words, the spermatozoon, in such a manner that when that egg became detached from the ovary of a hermaphrodite, it already went previously fecundated. Upon coming to existence, the egg opened up after a certain time of fecundation, and from there came out a new child. That is why the Nahuas say, "The children of the third sun transform themselves into birds," a wise affirmation from the ancient Nahua culture. But once the end of Lemuria came closer, in the third or fourth subrace onwards, human beings divided into opposite sexes. Cooperation was then necessary in order to create. The system of cooperation to create comes from Lemuria. It is clear that an ovarian egg fertilized by a cell is needed. It is only in this manner, in the union of a fertilized egg with an ovum, that an original cell with the 48 chromosomes can surge forth, in which we indisputably carry in our interior, and in which the 48 laws of our creation are represented. This audiobook has been broken into multiple parts to make the download faster. You have reached the end of this section, but not the end of the complete audiobook. Please check your library for the next section of this audiobook. Chapter 10. The Different Eyes. Indeed, the rational mammal, mistakenly called the human being, does not possess a defined individuality. Unquestionably, this lack of psychological unity in the humanoid is the cause of so many difficulties and bitterness. The physical body is a complete unit and works as an organic whole unless it is ill. However, the internal life of the humanoid is in no way a psychological unit. The most critical aspect of all of this, in spite of what the diverse pseudo-esoteric and pseudo-occultist schools might say, is the lack of psychological organization in the intimate depths of each person. Certainly, in those conditions, an accordant work as a complete harmonious unit in the internal life of people does not exist. The humanoid, in regards to his internal state, is a psychological multiplicity, a sum of eyes. The learned ignoramuses of this tenebrous era pay homage to the eye. They defy it. They place it on altars. They name it alter ego
superior I, divine I, etc. The know-it-alls of this dark age in which we live do not want to realize that the superior I or the inferior I are two sections of the same pluralized ego. Indeed, the humanoid does not have a permanent I, but instead he has a multitude of different infrahuman and absurd eyes. The wretched intellectual animal, mistakenly called a human being, is similar to a house in disorder, where, instead of one lord, many servants exist who always want to command and to perform their own whims. The greatest error of cheap pseudo-esotericism and pseudo-occultism is to assume that others possess, or that one has, a permanent and immutable I, without a beginning and an end. If, for at least one instant, those who think in the way previously described were to awaken consciousness, they would then clearly see for themselves that the rational humanoid is never the same one through a long period of time. Thus, from a psychological point of view, the intellectual mammal is continuously changing. To think that a person named Lewis is always Lewis is like a joke made in very bad taste. That subject called Lewis has other eyes, other egos in himself, who, in different moments, express themselves through his personality. Therefore, even if Lewis does not like covetousness, another I within him, let's call him Peter, likes covetousness, and so on. No person is the same in a continuous manner. Indeed, one does not have to be a sage in order to fully realize the innumerable changes and contradictions of each individual. Therefore, to assume that someone possesses a permanent and immutable I is equivalent to committing an abuse against our fellow men and against oneself. Thus, many people, many eyes, live inside each person. Any awakened or conscious person can, in a direct way, verify this for himself. This audiobook has been broken into multiple parts to make the download faster. You have reached the end of this section, but not the end of the complete audiobook. Please check your library for the next section of this audiobook. Chapter 24, The Mount of Olives. The marvelous ascent of the fifth serpent of light towards the interior and upper regions along the medullary spinal canal of the causal body gave me, in fact, free access to the initiatory mysteries of the fifth degree of the Venusian wisdom. If I were to write in detail everything that I learned then in the 33 holy chambers of the causal world, it is obvious that I would fill an enormous volume. As a causal man, seated with much humility, I crossed my arms over my chest to attend the final ceremony. Unfortunately, I had the atrocious habit of crossing my arms in such a way that the left arm was over the right one. "You should not cross your arms in this way," an adept of the temple said, and then he added, "The right arm must be over the left." I obeyed his indications. Have you ever seen Egyptian sarcophagi? The arms of the dead people crossed over their chests illustrate these assertions. A skull between two shin bones as a signal of danger tells the same story. To do the will of the Father in heaven as it is on earth, to die in the Lord, is the deep meaning of this symbol. The great Kabir Jesus, on the Mount of Olives, prayed thus, "Father, if thou art willing, remove this cup from me. Nevertheless, not my will, but thine be done." And being in an agony, he prayed more earnestly, and his sweat became like great drops of blood falling down upon the ground. And when he rose from prayer, he came to the disciples and found them asleep for sorrow, with the consciousness asleep. And he said to them, "Why do you sleep? Why do you have your consciousness asleep? Rise and pray, that you may not enter into temptation. Because it is clear that those who sleep are falling into temptation." Luke 22, verse 42 and 44 through 46. In truth, I tell you that your consciousness must always be alert and vigilant as the watchman in times of war. It is written, "Before the cock," the word, "crows," or is incarnated in us, "you will deny me three times."
when the Hierophant Pater, or Peter, forgot himself, he denied the intimate Christ three times. Peter, Petra, or stone, was the actual Hierophant, interpreter in Phoenician, from which the famous evangelic sentence has its origin. You are Peter, and on this stone I will build my church, our interior temple. From Matthew 16-18. Bunsen, in his The Place of Egypt in Universal History, Volume 5, page 90, comments in turn on the inscription found on a sarcophagus of a great queen of the 11th dynasty, 2,250 years B.C., which is just a transcription of the Book of the Dead, 4,500 years B.C., interpreting hieroglyphs of Peter, Pater, Revelation, Initiation, etc., etc., etc. The ancient medieval alchemists made no mistakes when they discovered the initiatory stone in our sexual organs. Unquestionably, to spill the vase of Hermes, to prostitute the stone of truth, is equivalent to denying the Christ. From the all-unknowable, or radical zero, emanates at the beginning of a manifestation, or universe, the Pythagorical monad, the Logos, the Arch Magnus, or Hierophant, the one only, the Buddhist Alnad Ad, the Chaldean Ein Sof, Ein Sof or Funa Ikon, the raw Elohim or Divine Spirit of the Lord floating over the generating waters, the existent by himself, Anupadaka or Aryan Manu Swayamabhu Narayana. This, the particular monad of each of us, is transformed into the most sublime duality, our particular individual divine mother kundalini. Him or her are actually the Gnostic father-mother, the Parsi Zeru-Ana, the dual protagonos, or Adam-Kadmon, the theos-chaos of the theogony by Hesiod, the Chaldean Ur-Anas, or fire and water, the Egyptian Orisis-Isis, the Jahovana, the Semitic Jehovah, or Iod-Heve, etc., etc., etc. The word Rome, Roma in Spanish, has as inverse the word love, amor in Spanish. The sacrament of the Church of Love, or Rome, is the Sahaja Mayathuna, sexual magic. We must learn to carry out this holy sacrament, vibrating in tune with the divine couple. He must become the live expression of the Hebraic Iod. She must be the live manifestation of Hevi. The Kabbalist, Adam Kadmon, the Rhea Sapphira, the eternal masculine-feminine harmonizing perfectly above and below, in the infinitely large and the infinitely small, constitutes the culminating note of the Mount of Olives. This audiobook has been broken into multiple parts to make the download faster. You have reached the end of this section, but not the end of the complete audiobook. Please check your library for the next section of this audiobook. Chapter 11, Grow and Multiply. The book of Genesis says, "Be fruitful and multiply." To be fruitful signifies to transmute and sublimate the sexual energy in order to grow spiritually. The word multiply refers to the reproduction of the human species. There are two types of children mentioned in the Bible, the sons of God and the sons of men. The sons of God are they who are a result of sexual magic when there is no lost semen. The sons of men are they who are a result of passionate pleasure with the loss of semen. We need to engender sons of God and then to struggle for their spiritual growth. The education of children. Children learn more by example than by rule. If we want our children to grow spiritually, we should concern ourselves with our own spiritual growth. It is not sufficient to multiply. We also need to grow spiritually. Sin. Our resplendent dragon of wisdom has three aspects. These are the Father, the Son, and the Holy Spirit.
The Father is the light and the life. The Son is the water and the blood that flowed from the wound in the side of our Lord, made by the lance of Longinus. The Holy Spirit is the Pentecostal fire, or fire of the Holy Spirit, named Kundalini by the Hindus, the igneous serpent of our magical powers. Holy fire, symbolized by gold. One sins against the Father when one lies. One sins against the Son when one feels hatred for someone. One sins against the Holy Spirit when one fornicates, that is to say, when we spill the semen. The Father is truth. The Son is love. The Holy Spirit is sexual fire. Teaching. We should teach our children to tell the truth and nothing but the truth. We should teach our children the law of love. Love is law, but conscious love. At the age of 14, we should teach our children the mysteries of sex. And so, upon this triple aspect of sanctity and perfection, our children will grow spiritually. Whoever guides their children with this triple aspect of perfection will have established a steel foundation for their happiness. Nevertheless, it is necessary to teach them not only with precept, but also by example. What we preach, we should demonstrate with facts. Profession. Modern life demands that we prepare our children intellectually. It is right that they should have a profession to make a living. We need to observe carefully the vocational dispositions of our children to guide them intellectually. We should never leave a son or daughter without profession. Every human being needs to learn some profession in order to be able to live. It is a very grave crime to leave a child defenseless and without profession. Concerning daughters. Modern times demand that our daughters receive a solid intellectual and spiritual preparation. It is indispensable that mothers teach their daughters the mysteries of sex when they reach 14 years of age. It is right that they should walk on the triple path of truth, love, and chastity. The modern woman should have a profession to make a living. It is necessary that fathers and mothers understand that their daughters also need to grow spiritually and to reproduce with the perfect matrimony. Nevertheless, everything must be done properly and with order. It is absurd that daughters should go out alone on the streets, or in parks, or to cinemas or dances with a boyfriend. Since they have not yet killed the animal ego, they are easily sexually seduced and fail miserably. Daughters should always be accompanied by their parents or family members and should never be alone with a boyfriend. Parents should never impede the marriage of their daughters. Nevertheless, I repeat, do everything with order and according to the law. It is necessary to reproduce with chastity and to grow spiritually. That is the path of the perfect matrimony. This audiobook has been broken into multiple parts to make the download faster. You have reached the end of this section, but not the end of the complete audiobook. Please check your library for the next section of this audiobook. Chapter 10. The Different Eyes. Indeed, the rational mammal, mistakenly called the human being, does not possess a defined individuality. Unquestionably, this lack of psychological unity in the humanoid is the cause of so many difficulties and bitterness. The physical body is a complete unit and works as an organic whole unless it is ill. However, the internal life of the humanoid is in no way a psychological unit. The most critical aspect of all of this, in spite of what the diverse pseudo-esoteric and pseudo-occultist schools might say, is the lack of psychological organization in the intimate depths of each person. Certainly, in those conditions, an accordant work as a complete harmonious unit in the internal life of people does not exist. The humanoid, in regards to his internal state, is a psychological multiplicity, a sum of eyes. The learned ignoramuses of this tenebrous era pay homage to the eye. They defy it. They place it on altars.
They name it alter ego, superior I, divine I, etc. The know-it-alls of this dark age in which we live do not want to realize that the superior I or the inferior I are two sections of the same pluralized ego. Indeed, the humanoid does not have a permanent I, but instead he has a multitude of different infrahuman and absurd eyes. The wretched intellectual animal, mistakenly called a human being, is similar to a house in disorder, where, instead of one lord, many servants exist who always want to command and to perform their own whims. The greatest error of cheap pseudo-esotericism and pseudo-occultism is to assume that others possess, or that one has, a permanent and immutable I, without a beginning and an end. If, for at least one instant, those who think in the way previously described were to awaken consciousness, they would then clearly see for themselves that the rational humanoid is never the same one through a long period of time. Thus, from a psychological point of view, the intellectual mammal is continuously changing. To think that a person named Lewis is always Lewis is like a joke made in very bad taste. That subject called Lewis has other eyes, other egos in himself, who, in different moments, express themselves through his personality. Therefore, even if Lewis does not like covetousness, another I within him, let's call him Peter, likes covetousness, and so on. No person is the same in a continuous manner. Indeed, one does not have to be a sage in order to fully realize the innumerable changes and contradictions of each individual. Therefore, to assume that someone possesses a permanent and immutable I is equivalent to committing an abuse against our fellow men and against oneself. Thus, many people, many eyes, live inside each person. Any awakened or conscious person can, in a direct way, verify this for himself. This audiobook has been broken into multiple parts to make the download faster. You have reached the end of this section, but not the end of the complete audiobook. Please check your library for the next section of this audiobook. Chapter 23, The Intimate Christ. Christ is the fire of the fire, the flame of the flame, the astral sign of fire. The mystery of Christ is defined on the cross of the martyr of Calvary, with just one word consisting of four letters, I-N-R-I, Ignis Natura Renovatur Integrum, fire incessantly renews nature. The advent of Christ in the heart of man radically transforms us. Christ is the solar logos, perfect multiple unity. Christ is the life which throbs in the entire universe, is what is, what has always been, and what will always be. Much has been made about the cosmic drama. Undoubtedly, this drama is formed of the four Gospels. We have been told that the cosmic drama was brought to the earth by the Elohim. The great Lord of Atlantis performed that drama in flesh and bone. The great Kabir Jesus also had to perform the same drama publicly in the Holy Land. Even if Christ is born 1,000 times in Bethlehem, it is of no use at all if he is not born in our heart, too. Even if he had died and risen from the dead on the third day, this is of no use if he has not died and resurrected in ourselves, too. To try to discover the fire's nature and essence is to try to discover God, whose real presence has always been revealed under igneous appearances. The burning bush, Exodus 3, verse 2, and the conflagration in Sinai as a result of the conferring of the Decalogue, Exodus 19, verse 18, are two manifestations by which God appeared to Moses. St. John describes the master of the universe as in the figure of the being of jasper and sardonyx, the color of flame, sitting on a fulgurant incandescent throne, Revelations 4, verses 3 through 5. In his epistle to the Hebrews, St. Paul writes that our God is a consuming fire. The intimate Christ,
the celestial fire, must be born within ourselves, and is really born when we have advanced quite a lot in the psychological work. The intimate Christ must eliminate from our psychological nature the very same causes of error, the causes, eyes. The dissolution of the causes of the ego would not be possible while the intimate Christ has not been born within ourselves. The living and philosopher's fire, the intimate Christ, is the fire of the fire, the pure of the pure. Fire envelops and bathes us all over. It comes to us through the air, through the water, and through the very earth, which are its preservers and its diverse vehicles. The celestial fire must crystallize within us. It is the intimate Christ, our deep inner Savior. The intimate Lord must take charge of the whole of our psyche, of the five cylinders of the organic machine, of all our mental, emotional, motor, instinctive, and sexual processes. This audiobook has been broken into multiple parts to make the download faster. You have reached the end of this section, but not the end of the complete audiobook. Please check your library for the next section of this audiobook. Love and Death. To many readers, it may seem strange that we relate love with death and resurrection. In Hindustan mythology, love and death are the two faces of the one deity. Shiva, the god of the universal sexual creative force, is at the same time the god of violent death and destruction. The wife of Shiva also has two faces. She is at one and the same time Parvati and Kali. As Parvati, she is supreme beauty, love, and happiness. As Kali, or Durga, she can transform herself into death, disgrace, and bitterness. Shiva and Kali together symbolize the tree of knowledge, the tree of the science of good and evil. Love and death are twin brothers who never separate. The path of life is formed by the hoofprints of the horse of death. The error of many cults and schools lies in their being unilateral. They study death, but do not want to study love, when in fact these are the two faces of the deity. The diverse doctrines of the Orient and the Occident really believe that they know love, when in fact they do not. Love is a cosmic phenomenon in which the history of the earth and its races are simple accidents. Love is the mysterious magnetic and occult force which the alchemist needs to fabricate the philosophical stone and the elixir of long life, without which resurrection is impossible. Love is a force that the I can never subordinate, because Satan can never subjugate God. The erudite ignoramuses are mistaken about the origin of love. The foolish are mistaken about its effect. It is stupid to suppose that the only objective of love is the reproduction of the species. In fact, love unfolds and develops in a very different plane, which the swine of materialism ignore. Only an infinitesimal force of love is used for the perpetuation of the species. What happens to the rest of the force? Where does it go? Where does it unfold? This is what the erudite ignoramuses ignore. Love is energy and cannot be lost. The excess energy has other uses and purposes which people ignore. The excess energy of love is intimately related with thought, feeling, and will. Without sexual energy, these faculties could not unfold. The creative energy is transformed into beauty, thought, feelings, harmony, poetry, art, wisdom, etc. The supreme transformation of creative energy produces, as a result, the awakening of consciousness and the death and resurrection of the initiate. Really, all the creative activity of humanity comes from the marvelous force of love. Love is the marvelous force that awakens the mystical powers of man. Without love,
the resurrection of the dead is impossible. It is urgent to once again open the temples of love, to celebrate again the mystic festivals of love. The serpent of fire only awakens with the enchantments of love. If we want the resurrection of the dead, we first need to be devoured by the serpent. The person who has not been devoured by the serpent is worth nothing. If we want the Word to become flesh in us, we need to practice sexual magic intensely. The Word is in the sex. The lingam yoni is the basis of all power. First, we need to raise the serpent upon the staff, and then be swallowed by the serpent. Thus, we become serpents. In India, the adepts are called nagas, serpents. In Mexico, there is a marvelous temple of serpents. Only the serpents of fire can resurrect from the dead. An inhabitant of a two-dimensional world, with their two-dimensional psychology, would believe that all the phenomena occurring in that plane would have their cause and effect, their birth and death, there. Such phenomena would, for these beings, be identical. All phenomena which came from the third dimension would take place by these two-dimensional beings as unique facts of their two-dimensional world. They would not accept being told of a third dimension because, for them, only their flat, two-dimensional world would exist. Nevertheless, if these flat beings would resolve to abandon their two-dimensional psychology in order to deeply comprehend the causes of all phenomena of their world, they would then depart from it and discover, with astonishment, a great unknown world, the three-dimensional world. The same thing happens with the question of love. People believe that love is only to perpetuate the species. People only believe that love is vulgarity, carnal pleasure, violent desire, satisfaction, etc. Only the people who can see beyond these animal passions, only the person who renounces this type of animal psychology can discover, in other worlds and dimensions, the grandeur and majesty of that which is called love. People sleep profoundly. People live sleeping and dream about love, but they have not awakened to love. They sing about love and believe that love is that which they dream. When man awakens to love, he makes himself conscious of love and recognizes that he was dreaming. Then, and only then, does he discover the true meaning of love. Only then does he discover that which before he dreamed of. Only then does he come to know that which is called love. This awakening is similar to that of the man who, being far from the physical body in the astral body, realizes that he has awakened consciousness. People walk asleep in the astral. When someone realizes that he is dreaming and then says, "This is a dream. I am dreaming. I am in the astral body. I am outside my physical body," the dream disappears as if by magic, and then the individual is awake in the astral world. A new and marvelous world appears before he who before was dreaming his consciousness was awakened. Now he can know all the marvels of nature. So also is the awakening of love. Before that awakening, we dream about love. We take those dreams as reality, believing we are loving. Live in a world of passions, romances, occasionally delicious, disillusionments, vain oaths, carnal desires, jealousies, etc., etc., and believe that this is love. We are dreaming and we ignore it. Advantages of resurrection. Whoever renounces nirvana for love of humanity is able to conserve his physical body for millions of years. Without resurrection, the adept would find himself needing to constantly be changing bodies. This would be a clear disadvantage. With the resurrection, the adept does not need to change his body. He can conserve his vehicle for millions of years. The body of a resurrected adept is totally transformed. The soul within the body transforms it totally, converting it also into soul,
until the adept becomes totally soul. A resurrected body has its fundamental seat in the internal worlds. It lives in the internal worlds and only makes itself visible in the physical worlds by means of the will. Thus, a resurrected master may appear or disappear instantly where he wishes. No one can apprehend or incarcerate him. He travels within the astral plane to wherever he wants. The most interesting thing for the resurrected adept is the great leap. When the time comes, the resurrected master can take his body to another planet. The resurrected master can live with his resurrected body on another planet. This is one of the great advantages. Every resurrected adept is able to make the things of the astral visible and tangible by transferring them to the physical plane. This can be explained because the master has his fundamental seat in the astral, although he can manifest himself physically. Cagliostro, the enigmatic Count Cagliostro, after his departure from the Bastille, invited his friends to a banquet. There, in the midst of the feast, he invoked many deceased spirits, who also sat at the table to the amazement of the guests. On another occasion, as if by magic, Cagliostro made a precious golden dinner service appear, from which his guests ate. The powerful Count Cagliostro used to transmit lead into gold and made pure diamonds of the highest quality through the vivification of carbon. The powers of every resurrected master are a real advantage. A great friend, a resurrected adept who currently lives in the great Tartarus, told me the following. Before swallowing earth, one is no more than an idiot. One thinks one knows much, but knows nothing. One only really comes to be good when one has already swallowed earth. Before this, one knows nothing. He also said to me, the masters fall because of sex. This reminds us of Count Zanoni. He fell when he ejaculated the semen. Zanoni was a resurrected master. He fell in love with an actress from Naples, and he fell. Zanoni died on the guillotine during the French Revolution. Whoever wants to achieve resurrection has to follow the path of the perfect matrimony. There is no other path. Only with sexual magic can we attain resurrection. Only with sexual magic can we liberate ourselves from the wheel of reincarnations in a positive and transcendental manner. The loss of the soul. In preceding chapters, we have already said that the human being has still not incarnated his soul. Only with sexual magic can we engender the internal vehicles. They, as with plants, sleep latent within the hard darkness of the grain, of the seed which is deposited in the seminal system. When the human being has the Christic vehicles, he can incarnate his soul. Whoever does not work with the grain, whoever does not practice sexual magic, cannot germinate his Christic bodies. Whoever does not have Christic bodies can neither incarnate his soul. He loses his soul, and in the long term submerges in the abyss, where he disintegrates slowly. Jesus, the great master, said, "For what is a man profited if he shall gain the whole world and lose his own soul? Or what shall a man give in exchange for his soul?" Whoever does not incarnate his soul loses it. He who does not have Christic vehicles does not incarnate soul. Whoever does not work with the grain does not have Christic vehicles. Whoever does not practice sexual magic does not work with the grain. The resurrection of the dead is only for men with soul. In fact, only men with soul are true men in the fullest sense of the word. Only true men can achieve the great resurrection. Only men with soul can endure the funeral trials of the 13th Arcanum. These trials are more horrific than death itself. Those who do not have a soul are sketches of men, phantoms of death. That is all. The vehicles of men without soul are ghostly vehicles. They are not the authentic vehicles of fire. In reality, men without soul are not true men.
In fact, the human being is still an unrealized being. Very few are they who have soul. The great majority of beings called human still do not have soul. Of what use is it for man to accumulate all the riches of the world if he loses his soul? The resurrection of the dead is only for men with soul. Real immortality is only for men with soul. Reincarnation of the personality. The personality is time. The personality lives in its own time and does not reincarnate. After death, the personality also goes to the grave. For the personality, there are no tomorrows. The personality lives in the cemetery, wanders about the cemetery, or goes down into its grave. It is neither the astral body nor the etheric double. It is not the soul. It is time. It is energetic and it disintegrates very slowly. The personality can never reincarnate. It does not ever reincarnate. There are no tomorrows for the human personality. That which continues, which reincarnates, is not the soul either, because the human being still does not have soul. In fact, it is the ego that reincarnates. The I, the reincarnating principle. The ghost of death, the remembrance, the memory, the error that is perpetuated. Lifespan. The unit of life of any living creature is equivalent to one beat of its heart. Every living thing has a defined period of time. The life of a planet is 2,700,000,000 beats. That same quantity corresponds to the ant, the worm, the eagle, the microbe, to man, and in general to all creatures. The lifespan of each world and each creature is proportionally the same. Clearly, the beat of a world occurs every 27,000 years. But the heart of an insect beats more rapidly. An insect that lives for only one summer evening has had in its heart the same number of beats as a planet, except that those beats have been more rapid. Time is not a straight line, as the erudite ignoramuses believe. Time is a closed curve. Eternity is another thing. Eternity has nothing to do with time, and what is beyond eternity and time is known only by the great illuminated adepts, the masters of humanity. There are three known dimensions and three unknown dimensions, a total of six fundamental dimensions. The three known dimensions are length, width, and depth. The three unknown dimensions are time, eternity, and what is beyond time and eternity. This is the spiral of six curves. Time belongs to the fourth dimension, eternity to the fifth dimension, that which is beyond eternity and time to the sixth dimension. The personality lives in a closed curve of time. She is a daughter of her time and ends with her time. Time cannot reincarnate. There are no tomorrows for the human personality. The circle of time revolves within the circle of eternity. In eternity, there is no time, but time revolves within the circle of eternity. The serpent always bites its own tail. A time and a personality end, but with the turning of the wheel, a new time and a new personality appear upon the earth. The ego is reincarnated, and everything is repeated. The last realizations, sentiments, preoccupations, affections, and words cause all the sexual sensations and all the amorous drama which gives rise to a new physical body. All the romances of married couples and lovers are related to the last moments of the dying. The path of life is formed by hoofprints of the horse of death. At death, time closes and eternity opens. The circle of eternity first opens and then closes when the ego returns to the circle of time. Recurrence. The initiates of the fourth way define recurrence as the repetition of acts, senses, and events. Everything is repeated. The law of recurrence is a tremendous reality. In each reincarnation, the same events are repeated. The repetition of acts is accompanied by its corresponding karma.
This is the law that reconciles effects to the causes that gave rise to them. Every repetition of acts carries karma, and sometimes dharma, recompense. Those who work with the great arcanum, those who tread the straight, narrow, and difficult path of the perfect matrimony, are freed little by little from the law of recurrence. This law has a limit. Beyond that limit, we become angels or devils. With white sexual magic, we become angels. With black sexual magic, we become devils. The question of personality. This question of the personality, child of its time, that dies in its time, merits our attention. In reality, it is completely clear that if the personality were to reincarnate, time would also reincarnate, and this is absurd because time is a closed curve. A Roman man who reincarnated in these modern times of the 20th century with the personality of the times of the Caesars would in fact be intolerable. We would have to treat him as a delinquent because his customs would in no way correspond to those we have today. The returns of the ego. The symbol of Jesus expelling the merchants of the temple with whip in hand is concerned with the tremendous reality of death and horror. We have already said that the I is pluralized. The I, the ego, is a legion of devils. Many readers will not take this statement, but it is the truth, and this we must say, even though we may not like to. During the work with the demon, during the work of the dissolution of the ego, parts of the I, subhuman entities, entities that possess part of our consciousness and our life, are eliminated, cast out of our internal temple. Sometimes these entities reincarnate in animal bodies. Many times it will have happened that while in zoos we have met forms discarded from ourselves, living in animal bodies. There are people so animalistic that if everything animal was removed from them, nothing would remain. This class of people are lost cases. The law of recurrence has ended for these people. The law of reincarnation has ended for them. This type of person can reincarnate into animal bodies, or enter definitively into the abyss. There they disintegrate slowly. Chapter 20. Resurrection and Reincarnation. Beings who love each other are able to become immortal like the gods. Happy is he who can already eat the delicious fruits of the tree of life. Know, beloved, that there are two exquisite trees in Eden that even share their roots. One is the tree of knowledge. The other is the tree of life. The first gives you wisdom. The second makes you immortal. Everyone who has worked in the great work has the right to eat of the delicious fruits of the tree of life. Really, love is the sum of wisdom. Those men and women who follow the path of the perfect matrimony finally gain the joy of entering nirvana. This is to forget the world and man forever. It is impossible to describe the joy of nirvana. There, every tear has disappeared forever. There, the soul, divested of the four bodies of sin, submerges in the infinite joy of the music of the spheres. Nirvana is sacred, star-filled space. The masters of compassion, moved by human pain, renounced the great joy of nirvana and resolved to stay with us in this valley of great bitterness. Every perfect matrimony inevitably reaches adepthood. Every adept can renounce nirvana for love of the great orphan. When the adept renounces the supreme happiness of nirvana, he may ask for the elixir of long life. The privileged who receive the marvelous elixir die, but do not die. On the third day, they are raised. This has already been demonstrated by the adorable. On the third day, the adept comes before the sepulchre accompanied by holy women who bring medicines and aromatic unguents. The angels of death and other ineffable hierarchies also accompany the adept. The adept calls out in a great voice, invoking his physical body, which sleeps within the holy sepulchre. The body is raised and can escape from the sepulchre, taking advantage of the existence of hyperspace.
In the superior worlds, the physical body is treated by the holy women with medicines and aromatic unguents. After the body has returned to life, obeying supreme orders, it enters the sidereal head of the soul master. Thus, he regains possession of his glorified

was a personal friend of Cleopatra, worked with Catherine de' Medici. He was known during various centuries in Europe. He used various names, such as Giuseppe Balsamo, Count Cagliostro, etc. The immortal Babaji, the Yogi Christ of India, still lives in India. This master was the instructor of the great masters who lived through the terrifying night of time. Nevertheless, this sublime elder looks like a young man of 25. Let us remember Count Zanoni, a youth despite his 1,000 years. Unfortunately, this Chaldean sage failed completely because he fell in love with an actress from Naples. He made the mistake of uniting with her and spilling the glass of Hermes. The result was horrible. Zanoni died on the guillotine during the French Revolution. Resurrected masters travel from one place to another using hyperspace. This can be demonstrated by hypergeometry. Astrophysics will soon discover the existence of hyperspace. Sometimes the resurrected masters, after fulfilling a particular mission in some country, allow themselves the luxury of passing for dead. On the third day, they repent their resurrection and leave for another country to work under a different name. In this way, Cagliostro, 2 years after his death, appeared in other cities, using a different name in order to continue his work. The perfect matrimony converts us into gods. Great is the joy of love. In fact, only love confers upon us immortality. Blessed be love. Blessed the beings who adore each other. Resurrection and reincarnation. The Gospels have always been very poorly interpreted by occultist students. There are various types of resurrection, just as there are various types of reincarnation. This is what we shall clarify in this chapter. Every true adept has a body of paradise. This body is of flesh and bone. However, this is flesh that does not come from Adam. The body of paradise is formed with the best atoms of the physical organism. Many adepts resurrect with this body of paradise in the superior worlds after death. With this body of paradise, resurrected masters can visit the physical world and make themselves visible and tangible at will. This is a type of ineffable resurrection. Nevertheless, we affirm that the resurrection with the mortal body of Adam, though more painful due to the return to this valley of bitterness, is because of this more glorious. All the adepts of the secret path who form the guardian wall have resurrected with the body of Adam. There are also initiatic resurrections. The third initiation of fire signifies the resurrection in the astral world. Everyone who passes through the third initiation of fire has to live the drama of the Christ in the astral world. Life, passion, death, and resurrection. The resurrection of the dead is impossible without love, because love and death are the two faces of the same deity. It is necessary to awaken to love to attain resurrection. It is urgent to renounce our three-dimensional psychology and the crude facts in order to discover the meaning of love in the fourth, fifth, and sixth dimensions. Love comes from the superior dimensions. Whoever does not renounce his three-dimensional psychology will never discover the true meaning of love, because love does not have its origin in the three-dimensional world. The flat being who does not renounce his two-dimensional psychology would believe that the only reality in the universe is lines, the changes of color of the lines in the plane, etc. A flat being would ignore that the lines and the change of color in certain lines could be the result of the turning of a wheel with multicolored spokes, perhaps that of a carriage. The two-dimensional being would ignore the existence of such a carriage, and with his two-dimensional psychology would not believe in such a carriage. He would only believe in the lines and the changing of color seen in his world, without knowing that these are only effects of superior causes. So also are they who believe that love is only in this three-dimensional world, and who only accept the crude facts
as the only

true meaning of love. People like this cannot discover the true meaning of love. People like this cannot be devoured by the serpent of fire. People like this cannot resurrect from the dead. All those poets, all those lovers who have sung of love, but none really knows that which is called love. People only dream about that which is called love. People have not awakened to love. This audiobook has been broken into multiple parts to make the download faster. You have reached the end of this section, but not the end of the complete audiobook. Please check your library for the next section of this audiobook. Chapter 31, The Lunar Heaven. The great individual work takes place in the zodiacal dominion of the Titanic potencies. The 12 labors of Hercules, prototype of the authentic man, indicate, signal, the secret way that will lead us to the grades of perfect master and great elected one. First of all, comes the capture and death of the Lion of Nemea, the force of instincts and uncontrolled passions that devastates and devours everything. In a state of ecstasy, I was taken conscious to the lunar world, or astral world. Then I was given advice with infinite wisdom. My soul was shaken to its most intimate depths when it found there the Ancient of the Temple of the Twice-Born. Our beloved rector, the Sacred Ancient, certainly appears to have all the characteristics of a lemon, but it is clear that he irradiates infinite love. I understood that I have the right to ascend to the lunar heaven, superior astral. I first had to descend to the lunar hell, inferior astral, and bravely confront the three furies. At this moment, in which I am writing these lines, it comes to my memory that initiatory passage in which Guinness de Lara, led by his master, astonished, contemplates the steely waters of the lake. "Look here now," said the Mahatma. And Guinness looked, as with a gigantic telescope, at the inhabitants of the near side of the moon, unhappy, unlucky beings, about whose nature and origin the great mystery is made by those who know everything. And he saw afterwards something even more marvelous, the secret of the other side of the satellite, that is, of the hemisphere always turned away, from which the miserable earth is never seen, and a place where some mystics have wanted to locate, therefore, the paradise of Enoch and Elias, the two jinn of the Hebraic people. Let us continue after this small digression with the subject of the present chapter. When I wanted to climb the symbolic Jacob's ladder, the sacred ancient of the temple pulled from the tree of knowledge, or tree of the science of good and evil, a delicious branch and gave it to me to smell. That fragrance was certainly nirvanic. "Always smell this branch so that you can climb." Thus were the words of the adept. Unquestionably, we must practice the Sahaja Mayathuna to breathe in the delicious fragrance of the forbidden fruit, but not eat it. That is the law. In the abyss of Selene, I started my work by disintegrating Judas, the demon of lust. It should be mentioned now that, thanks to the direct help of my divine mother Kundalini, the horrible demon of lust was reduced to ashes. Somewhat later on, I had to continue my work with the restless demon of the mind, who so much bitterness brings to us, the abominable pilot of all times. Annihilation. Terrible word. This was the final catastrophe of the fatal pilot that tormented me. Later on, I continued my work in the abyss, attacking Caiaphas, the demon of ill will, the most detestable of the three classical furies in the interior of each of us. The third fury certainly died after receiving several lance thrusts in the body. None equaled her horrible appearance. None had in her hair as many snakes. Her own sisters were afraid of her. This unhappy fury had in her hands all the poisons of hell. I could verify with surprising clarity the whole of the death process of the three furies. It is unquestionable that they went through all the magical transformations chanted by Ovid. If, at the beginning, they were gigantic and horrible, like the monster Polyphemus of the Wicked Country, who ate the companions of Ulysses, afterwards, some moments before the sovereign Parca arrived,
they already had the aspect of newborn children. Those abominable shadows, those three traitors I carried inside, luckily, died. Oh, my God, what will happen to me without the help of my divine mother Kundalini? I invoked my mother from the depth of the abyss, and she gripped the lance of Eros. This audiobook has been broken into multiple parts to make the download faster. You have reached the end of this section, but not the end of the complete audiobook. Please check your library for the next section of this audiobook. Chapter 1. My Childhood. It is not irrelevant to solemnly affirm that I was born with an enormous spiritual restlessness. It would be absurd to deny this. To many, it would appear unusual and unbelievable that there are some that can remember the totality of their existence, including their birth. I want to assert that I am one of them. Very clean and beautifully dressed, I was placed on the maternal bed next to my mother after all the usual natal processes. A smiling giant approached the sacred bed and looked at me. He was my father. It is important to assert clearly now that, in the dawn of existence, we walk originally on four legs, then on two, and finally on three. Of course, the last one is the walking stick used by the old. I am not in any sense an exception to this general rule. When I was 11 months old, I felt the desire to walk. I managed to keep myself upright on my feet. I still remember that marvelous instant in which, interlocking my hands on my head, I solemnly made the Masonic sign of assistance, Eli Bine Almana. And since I have not yet lost the capability to be astonished, I must say that what happened then appeared to me to be marvelous. It is doubtless an extraordinary event to walk for the first time with the body given to us by Mother Nature. Calmly, I went to the old window from which one could clearly see the people who, here and there, appeared and disappeared in the picturesque old street of my village. My first adventure consisted of holding firmly onto the iron grill in that old window. Luckily, my father, a very prudent man, anticipating the danger, had put a wire grill in the balustrade so that I could not fall into the street. How well I remember that old window in that old house. That old house where I took my first steps. Of course, at that delighted age, I enjoyed the charming toys like children like to play with. But this in no way interfered with my meditation practices. During those first years of life, in which one learns to walk, I used to sit meditating in the Oriental style. Then I used to study in a retrospective fashion my past reincarnations, and many persons visited me from the past. When the ineffable ecstasy concluded, and I returned to the normal everyday state, I contemplated with pain the old walls of that paternal house where, in spite of my age, I appeared to be a strange monk. How small I felt in front of those rough walls. I cried, yes, as children cry. I used to complain, repeating, again, in another physical body, life is so painful. It was at those moments that I used to ask my mother to help me, and she said, the child is hungry, or thirsty, etc., etc. I have never been able to forget those moments in which I used to run happily along the lonely corridors of my house. The most unusual cases of transcendental metaphysics started to happen to me at that time. My father was calling to me at the door of his bedroom. I saw him in his nightclothes, and when I tried to approach him, he disappeared into some unknown dimension. However, I must confess that this type of psychic phenomenon was quite well known to me. I simply came into his bedroom, and, after verifying directly that his physical body was asleep in the perfumed mahogany bed, I said to myself, "Ah, the soul of my father is outside because his physical body is asleep at this time." Silent movies were starting to make an appearance at that time, and people used to meet at the public square at night to entertain themselves watching movies in the fresh air on a rudimentary screen, a sheet
stretched taut and nailed between two sticks, kept at the right distance. At home, I had a very different movie house. I used to shut myself up in a dark room and fix my gaze on the wall. After a few moments of spontaneous and pure concentration, the wall became illuminated as if it were a multidimensional screen, while the details of the wall itself disappeared totally. From the infinite space appeared living landscapes of great nature, playful gnomes, sylphs from the air, salamanders of fire, spirits from the water, nereids from the immense sea, happy creatures that played with me, infinitely happy beings. My movie house was not silent, and it did not need Rudolph Valentino or the famous white kitten of the old days. My movies had sound, and all the creatures that appeared on my special screen sang or spoke in the pure divine original language that, like a golden river, runs under the forest filled with sun. Later on, as my family multiplied, I invited my innocent brothers and sisters, and they shared with me this incomparable happiness, watching the astral figures on the extraordinary wall of my dark room. I have always been a sun worshiper, and at dawn, as well as at nightfall, I used to climb onto the roof of my house. In those times, balconies did not exist. And sitting down on the baked mud tiles in the Oriental manner, as a child yogi, I contemplated the Sun King in a state of ecstasy, falling into a deep meditation. My noble mother suffered many scares when she saw me walking around on the roof. Whenever my elderly father opened the old door of his wardrobe, I felt as if he was going to give me that strange purple jacket which displayed golden buttons. That was an old garment which used to be worn by old knights, and which I have worn in my ancient incarnation in which I was called Simeon Blaler. Sometimes, I imagined that in that old wardrobe, one could find sabers and foils from the olden times. I do not know whether my father understood me. I thought that perhaps he could obtain some of those objects from a past existence for me. The old man would look at me, and instead of such garments, he would give me a cart to play with, a toy from the innocent happiness of my childhood. This audiobook has been broken into multiple parts to make the download faster. You have reached the end of this section, but not the end of the complete audiobook. Please check your library for the next section of this audiobook. Chapter 10, Order and Esoteric Discipline. The Gnostic must be temperate. He must not slander people. He should not be gluttonous or lazy. As a rule, the Gnostic must retire to the bedroom at 10 p.m. daily in order to practice internal meditation. The Gnostic must rise at dawn in order to practice all of his esoteric exercises. The Gnostic must be clean, tidy, decent, honest, and upright person. He should always be punctual and happy, never angry with anyone, nor should he be against anyone in any way. The devotee should shower or wash himself daily, and he should dress presentably. The Gnostic who never washes himself or is in great disorder causes damage to humanity in such a way that with his bad taste may drive people away from the Gnostic studies. For example, people may say, "If this is what Gnostics are like, I don't want to enter into these studies. I don't want to degenerate myself," etc. The Gnostic must not be a fanatic. We must study everything to reject the useless and accept the useful. Gnosis is not against any religion, school, order, or sect. We have fought for the moral purification of many religions, schools, orders, and sects. We have never been against any religion, school, or sect. We know that humanity is divided into groups, and that each group needs its own system of particular instruction. All religions, schools, orders, and sects are precious pearls that are strung on the golden thread of divinity. We must build churches in order to serve all religions without distinction of names or creeds. Truly, all religions are ineffable and divine. All religions, schools, orders, and sects are necessary.
Religious jealousy is equivalent to passionate jealousy. It is a shame to be religiously jealous. The Gnostic brother or sister must overcome such jealousy, for it is a very vulgar passion. The Gnostic movement is structured for people of all religions, schools, orders, and sects. Nexoneuritis is a very terrible sickness of the soul. In this epoch, people have become neurotic. Neurosis is satanic. We must cultivate sweetness, patience, and love. We must educate our children with wisdom and love. We must cultivate in our homes happiness, sweetness, and love, because we must know that neurosis damages the lotus flowers of the soul. We must teach our children with examples. We should always be happy and joyous. Gnostic homes should be sanctuaries of love and happiness. Neurotic shouts and screams, weeping and crying, destroy happiness. Thus, the white dove of love leaves the heart forever. This is the disgrace of many homes. Live with wisdom and love. This audiobook has been broken into multiple parts to make the download faster. You have reached the end of this section, but not the end of the complete audiobook. Please check your library for the next section of this audiobook. Chapter 22, Return and Recurrence. A man is what his life is. If a man does not work upon his own life, he is miserably wasting his time. Only by eliminating the undesirable elements which we carry in our interior can we make a masterpiece of our life. Death is the return to the beginning of life, with the possibility of repeating it again in the setting of a new existence. The diverse schools of pseudo-esoterist and pseudo-occultist type maintain the eternal theory of successive lives. Such concept is mistaken. Life is a film. Once the showing is over, we wind the film back into its reel and take it to eternity with us. Re-entry exists. Return exists. When we come back to this world, we project the same film, the same life, on the gambling table of existence. We can establish the thesis of successive existences, but not of successive lives, because the film is the same. The human being has a 3% of free essence and a 97% of essence bottled among the eyes. When returning, the 3% of free essence is totally impregnated in the fertilized ovum. Unquestionably, we continue in the seed of our descendants. Personality is different. There is no tomorrow for the personality of the deceased. Personality slowly dissolves at the mausoleum or cemetery. Only a small percentage of free essence is reincorporated in the newborn baby. This gives the child auto-consciousness and inner beauty. The diverse eyes which return revolve around the newborn child, freely come and go everywhere. They would like to get into the organic machine, but this is not possible as long as a new personality has not been created. It is suitable to know that personality is energy and that it is formed with experience throughout time. It is written that personality has to be created during the first 7 years of childhood, and that posteriorly it is strengthened and fortified with all the experiences of practical life. The eyes start to intervene within the organic machine little by little as the new personality is being created. Death is the subtraction of fractions, and once the mathematical operation is finished, only the values continue, that is, the good and bad eyes, useful and useless ones, positive and negative. In the astral light, values repeal one another in accordance with the laws of universal magnetization. We are mathematical points in space, which serve as vehicles for specific sums of values. These values, which serve as the basis for the law of recurrence, always exist within the human personality of each one of us. Everything happens again just as it happened, plus the result or consequence of our former actions. Since many eyes from former lives exist within each of us, we can emphatically state that each of them is a different person.
This invites us to understand that large numbers of people with different commitments live within each one of us. A true den of thieves exists within a thief's personality. A real club of murderers exists within a murderer's personality. A house of call exists within a lecherer's personality. A full brothel exists within a prostitute's personality, etc. Each one of those persons, which we carry within our own personality, has his problems and his commitments. People living within people, persons living within persons. This is indisputable, irrefutable. What is grave in all of this is that each of these persons, or eyes, which live within us, comes from former existences and has specific commitments. An eye which in the previous existence had a love affair at the age of 30, in the new existence will wait until that age for manifesting, and when the moment arrives, it will seek the person of its dreams. It will get in telepathic contact with that person, and eventually, a reenacted rendezvous and repetition of the scene will take place. The eye which at the age of 40 was at law with someone over material goods, in the new existence, will wait until such age for repeating the same bustle. The eye which at the age of 25 fought another man in the pub or in the bar will wait in the new existence until the new age of 25 to seek his opponent and repeat the tragedy. The eyes of both fellows seek one another by means of telepathic waves and then rendezvous again with each other to mechanically repeat the same. Really, these are the mechanics of the law of recurrence. This is the tragedy of life. The diverse characters meet again across thousands of years to reenact the same dramas, comedies, and tragedies. Human personality is nothing else than a machine in the service of those eyes with so many commitments. What is the worst about this question is that all these commitments of the people whom we carry within are fulfilled without our understanding previously having any information. In this sense, our human personality resembles a cart pulled by multiple horses. There are lives of most exact repetition, recurrent existences which are never modified. In no way could the comedies, dramas, and tragedies of life be repeated on the scene of existence if the actors did not exist. The actors of all these scenes are the eyes which we carry within and which come from former existences. If we disintegrate the eyes of anger, the tragic scenes of violence inevitably come to an end. If we reduce the secret agents of covetousness to cosmic dust, its problems will totally finish. If we annihilate the eyes of lust, the scenes of brothel, and of sexual morbidity will all finish. If we reduce the secret characters of envy to ashes, its events will radically conclude. If we slay the eyes of pride, of vanity, of conceit, of self-importance, the ridiculous scenes of these defects will draw to a close for lack of actors. If we eliminate from the psyche the factors of sloth, inertia, and laziness, the horrifying scenes of this kind of defects cannot be repeated because of lack of actors. If we pulverize the sickening eyes of gluttony, of greed for food, then feasting, drunkenness, etc., will come to an end for lack of actors. Since these multiple eyes are lamentably processed at the different levels of the being, it is necessary to know their causes, their origin, and the Christic procedures which eventually will have to lead us to the death of the myself and the final liberation. To study the intimate Christ, to study Christic esotericism, is basic when it is a matter of provoking a radical, definitive change within ourselves. This is what we will study in the following chapters. This audiobook has been broken into multiple parts to make the download faster. You have reached the end of this section, but not the end of the complete audiobook. Please check your library for the next section of this audiobook. Chapter 5: The Law of the Pendulum. It is interesting to have in the house a clock with a pendulum, not only for checking the time,
but also for reflecting a little. Without its pendulum, this type of clock does not function. The movement of the pendulum is profoundly significant. In ancient times, the dogma of evolution did not exist. In those days, the sages understood that historical processes always take place according to the law of the pendulum. Everything has its ebb and flow, its rise and fall, increase and decrease, moves to and fro in accordance with this marvelous law. It is not strange at all that everything oscillates, that everything is subject to the swaying of time, and that everything evolutes, evolves, and involutes. Joy lies at one extreme of the pendulum. Sorrow lies at the other one. All our emotions, thoughts, longings, and desires swing in accordance with the law of the pendulum. Hope and desperation, pessimism and optimism, passion and suffering, triumph and failure, profit and loss, assuredly correspond to the two extremes of pendular movement. Egypt rose with all its power and majesty on the banks of the sacred river. But when the pendulum went to the other side, when it rose by the opposite end, the country of the pharaohs fell and Jerusalem rose, the city beloved by prophets. Israel fell when the pendulum changed position, and the Roman Empire rose at the other extreme end. The pendular movement raises empires and makes them fall. It causes the ascent of powerful civilizations and afterwards brings about their destruction, etc. At the right side of the pendulum can be placed the various religions, sects, pseudo-esoteric and pseudo-occultist schools. At the left side of the pendulum's movement can be placed all the schools of materialist type, Marxist, atheist, skeptics, etc., which are the antithesis of pendular movement, changeable, subject to incessant permutation. The religious fanatic, due to any unusual movement or disappointment, can move to the other extreme of the pendulum, becoming an atheist, a materialist, a skeptic. Due to any unusual incidents, perhaps a metaphysical or transcendental event, or a movement of indescribable terror, a materialistic and atheistic fanatic can shift to the opposite extreme of the pendulum's motions and become an unbearably religious reactionary. Example: a priest defeated by the polemics of an esoteric, in desperation became incredulous and materialistic. We knew the case of a skeptical, atheistic woman who, because of a conclusive and definite metaphysical event, became a magnificent exponent of practical esotericism. In the name of truth, we must declare that the true and absolute materialistic atheist is a sham, is non-existent. Faced with the proximity of inevitable death, faced with the instant of indescribable terror, the enemies of the eternal, the incredulous ones, and the materialists instantaneously pass to the other extreme of the pendulum and end up praying, weeping, and crying out with infinite faith and enormous devotion. Karl Marx himself, author of the Dialectical Materialism, was a fanatically religious Jew who, after his death, was accorded the tributes of a chief rabbi. Karl Marx prepared his materialistic dialectics with a sole purpose: to create a weapon to destroy through skepticism all the religions of the world. This is a typical case of religious jealousy, taken to the extreme. In no way could Marx accept the existence of other religions and prefer to destroy them with his dialectics. Karl Marx complied with one of the protocols of Zion, which states literally, "It does not matter if we fill the world with materialism and repugnant atheism. The day when we triumph, we will disseminate the religion of Moses properly codified in a dialectical form and will not permit any other religion in the world." It is very interesting to note that in the Soviet Union, religions are persecuted and that the Soviet people are taught the materialistic dialectics, whilst within the synagogues, the Talmud, the Bible, and the religion are studied, and they work freely without any problem. The lords of the Soviet government are religious fanatics of the law of Moses. Yet they poison the people with the farce of dialectical materialism. We would never pass judgment against the people of Israel.
We are only making a declaration against certain elite double dealers who pursue undisclosed ambitions. Whilst poisoning the people with materialistic dialectics, they secretly practice Moses' religion. Materialism and spiritualism, with all their resulting theories, prejudices, and preconceptions, are processed in the mind in accordance with the law of the pendulum and are fashionable according to custom and time. Spirit and matter are highly debatable, thorny concepts which no one understands. The mind knows nothing about spirit. It knows nothing about matter. A concept is nothing more than just that, a concept. Reality is not a concept, although many ideas can be conceived about reality. The spirit is the spirit, the being, and can only be known to itself. It is written, the being is the being, and the reason for the being to be is the same being. The fanatics of matter God, the scientists of dialectical materialism, are 100% absurd and imperialistic. They talk about matter with dazzling and stupid self-sufficiency, when in fact, they know nothing at all about it. What is matter? Which of those dumb scientists know? The so much hackneyed matter also is a very prickly and highly disputable concept. What is matter? Is it cotton, iron, flesh, starch, stone, copper, a cloud, or what? Saying that all is matter would be as empirical and absurd as asserting that the whole human organism is a liver or a heart or a kidney. Obviously, one thing is one thing, and another thing is another thing. Each organ is different, and each substance is distinct. Then, which of all these substances can be the matter they so much talk about? Many people play with the pendulum's concept. However, concepts are not in fact reality. The mind knows only illusory forms of nature, but it knows nothing of the truth contained within such forms. Theories go out of fashion with time and the passing of years, and we find that what we learned at school is useful for nothing afterwards. In conclusion, nobody knows anything. Concepts of the extreme right or the extreme left of the pendulum go out of date like women's fashion. All those concepts are processes of the mind, things that take place on the surface of the understanding, nonsense, vanities of the intellect. To any psychological discipline, another discipline is opposed. Any logically structured psychological process is opposed by another one similar to it. And, at the end of the day, what? The real, the truth, is what interests us. But this is not a question of the pendulum. It cannot be found amongst the swings of theories and beliefs. Truth is the unknown from instant to instant, from moment to moment. Truth is found at the center of the pendulum, not at the extreme right, and not at the extreme left either. When Jesus was asked, "What is the truth?" he kept a profound silence. And when Buddha was asked the same question, he turned his back and left. The truth is not a question of opinions, neither of theories, nor of prejudices of the extreme right or the extreme left. The concept which the mind may build up about the truth is never the truth. The idea that the understanding may have about the truth is never the truth. The opinion we may hold regarding the truth, however respectable it be, is in no way the truth. Neither spiritual tendencies nor their materialistic opponents can ever lead us to the truth. We need to directly auto-explore ourselves in order to auto-discover and profoundly know ourselves. The experience of the truth only comes when we have eliminated the undesirable elements which, as a whole, constitute the myself. Truth comes only by eliminating error, only by disintegrating the self, my mistakes, my prejudices and fears, my passions and desires, beliefs and fornications, all types of intellectual obstinacy and of self-sufficiency, does the experience of the real come to us. The truth has nothing to do with what has or has not been said, nor with what has or has not been written. It only comes to us when the myself has died.
The mind cannot seek the truth because it does not know it. The mind cannot recognize the truth because it has never known it. The truth comes spontaneously to us when we have eliminated all those undesirable elements which constitute the myself, the self. As long as the unconscious remains bottled in the self, it will be unable to experience that which is real, that which lies beyond the body, affections, and the mind, that which is the truth. When the myself is reduced to cosmic dust, the consciousness is liberated. It finally wakes up and directly experiences the truth. The great Kabir Jesus rightly said, "Know the truth and it will make you free." What use is there for us in knowing 50,000 theories if we have never experienced the truth? Anyone's intellectual system is very respectable, but any system has its opponent, and neither one nor the other are the truth. It is better to auto-explore ourselves in order to auto-know ourselves, and one day get to directly experience the real, the truth. This audiobook has been broken into multiple parts to make the download faster. You have reached the end of this section, but not the end of the complete audiobook. Please check your library for the next section of this audiobook. Chapter 2, Harsh Reality of Facts. Soon, millions of people living in Africa, Asia, and South America can die from starvation. Gases released from aerosols can radically put an end to the ozone of the Earth's atmosphere. Some experts forecast that by the year 2000, the subsoil of our Earth's globe will be exhausted. It has already been proved that marine species are dying due to contamination of the sea. Unquestionably, at this rate, by the end of this century, all the inhabitants of big cities will have to wear oxygen masks to protect themselves from pollution. If contamination goes on at this alarming pace, very soon it will be impossible to eat fish. Because of living in totally infected waters, it will be a serious danger to health. Before the year 2000, it will be almost impossible to find a beach where one can swim in pure water. Due to excessive consumption and exploitation of the topsoil and the subsoil, soon the land will not be able to harvest the amount necessary to feed the world. The intellectual animal, mistakenly called man, by contaminating the oceans with so much waste, poisoning the air with fumes from cars and factories, destroying the earth with underground atomic explosions, and abusing the elements harmful to the earth's crust, has clearly subjected the planet Earth to a long, appalling agony, which will undoubtedly have to end with a great catastrophe. It will be difficult for the world to survive past the year 2000, as the intellectual animal is destroying the natural environment so rapidly. The rational mammal, mistakenly called man, is intent on destroying the Earth, making it uninhabitable. Obviously, he is succeeding. As far as the seas are concerned, it is obvious that all nations have turned them into some kind of grand waste dump. 70% of the world's waste is going into the sea. Enormous quantities of oil, all kinds of insecticides, masses of chemical substances, poisonous gases, neurotoxic gases, detergents, etc., are annihilating all the species living in the oceans. Seabirds and plankton, which is so essential for life, are being destroyed. Without doubt, the annihilation of marine plankton is of incalculable seriousness, for it is this microorganism which produces 70% of the Earth's oxygen. It has been possible to verify through scientific research that certain parts of the Atlantic and Pacific Oceans are contaminated with radioactive residues produced by atomic explosions. In different large main cities of the world, and especially in Europe, tap water is drank, is eliminated, is purified, and then drank again. In large super-civilized cities, drinking water goes through the human organism many times. In the city of Cucuta, Colombia, near the Venezuelan border in South America, the inhabitants have to drink the black, dirty waters from the river which carries all the filth coming from Pamplona. I am referring emphatically to the Pamplona River,
which has been such a blight upon the Pearl of the North, Kukata City. Fortunately, there is another water supply for the city now, but the Pamplonita River sewage is still being drunk. Huge filters, gigantic machines, and chemical substances are being used to try to purify the sewage of Europe's big cities. However, epidemics continue to break out because of this filthy water, which has gone through human organisms so many times. Bacteriologists, so popular now, have found all types of viruses, colibacilluses, pathogens, tuberculosis bacteria, typhus and smallpox bacteria, larvae, etc., in the drinking water of large capital cities. Although it may seem incredible, in the very same water purifying factories in European countries, viruses of the vaccine of poliomyelitis have been found. Besides, the wastage of water is appalling. Some modern scientists assert that by the year 1990, the rational humanoid will die of thirst. The worst of all this is that the underground fresh water reserves are in danger due to the abuses of the intellectual animal. The merciless exploitation of oil wells continues to be fatal. Oil extracted from the Earth's interior goes through the underground waters and contaminates them. As a consequence, oil has made the Earth's subterranean water supply not drinkable for more than a century. Obviously, as a result of this, vegetation and even a multitude of people die. Now let's talk a little about the air, which is so indispensable for the life of all creatures. Our lungs take in half a liter of air with each breath. That is, about 12 cubic meters per day. Multiply this quantity by 4,500 million people living on the Earth, and we have the exact amount of oxygen consumed by humanity daily. This does not take into account the consumption of oxygen by all other animal creatures living on the Earth. The total amount of oxygen we inhale is found in the atmosphere, and it is due to the plankton we are now destroying with pollution, and also to the photosynthetic activity of plants. Unfortunately, the reserves of oxygen are already becoming exhausted. The rational mammal, mistakenly called man, through his innumerable industries, is constantly diminishing the solar radiation essential for photosynthesis. For this reason, the quantity of oxygen produced by plants at present is significantly less than in the last century. The worst in all this world tragedy is that the intellectual animal continues contaminating the sea, destroying plankton, and getting rid of the vegetation. The rational animal proceeds destroying deplorably his sources of oxygen. The smog, which the rational humanoid is constantly discharging into the air, is lethal, and also it is endangering the life of our planet. Not only is smog exhausting the oxygen resources, but it is also killing people. Smog gives rise to strange incurable illnesses. This has already been proved. Smog impedes the entrance of sunlight and ultraviolet light, thus causing serious disorders in the atmosphere. An era is approaching of climatic change, glaciations, advance of polar ice towards the equator, terrifying cyclones, earthquakes, etc. By the year 2000, some regions of the planet Earth will be hotter, not because of the use of electric energy, but because of its overuse. This will contribute to the process of revolution of the Earth's axes. Soon, the poles will become the Earth's equator, and the equator will become the poles. The poles have already begun to thaw out, and a new great flood is coming, preceded by fire. Forthcoming decades will see an increase in carbon dioxide, which will form a thick layer around the Earth's atmosphere. Regrettably, such a filter or layer will absorb thermal radiation and will act as a fatal greenhouse. The Earth's climate will become hotter in many places, and the heat will make the ice in the poles melt, thus causing a shocking rise in the level of the oceans. The situation is extremely serious. Fertile soil is disappearing, and 200,000 people who need food are born every day. The worldwide famine to come will certainly be terrifying. This is already at our doorstep.
Nowadays, 40 million people are dying from starvation yearly because of lack of food. The criminal industrialization of the forests and the merciless exploitation of mines and oil wells are turning the Earth into a desert. It is certainly known that nuclear energy is fatal for humanity, and it is no less certain that at present there are death rays, microbial bombs, and many other terribly destructive, malignant elements invented by scientists. Unquestionably, attaining nuclear energy requires vast amounts of heat, which are difficult to control and may cause a disaster at any time. To obtain nuclear energy, enormous quantities of radioactive minerals are required, of which only 30% are used. This is rapidly exhausting the world's subsoil. The atomic waste which is left in the ground is posing a horrific danger. There is no safe place for atomic waste. Should gas ever leak from one of those atomic dumps, however minute the amount, thousands of people would die. Contamination of food and water brings about genetic mutations and human monsters, creatures who are born deformed and monstrous. Before the year 1999, there will be a serious nuclear accident which will cause real terror. Certainly, humanity does not know how to live. It has degenerated frightfully. And frankly, it has precipitated itself into the abyss. What is most serious in this question is that the factors of such desolation, starvation, wars, destruction of the planet in which we live, etc., exist within ourselves. We carry them within, in our own psyche. This audiobook has been broken into multiple parts to make the download faster. You have reached the end of this section, but not the end of the complete audiobook. Please check your library for the next section of this audiobook. Chapter 17, The Knife of Consciousness. Some psychologists symbolically represent the consciousness as a knife very capable to separate us from that which we have struck on and is extracting strength from us. Such psychologists believe that the only way to escape from the power of this or that I is to observe in every time more clearly with the purpose of comprehending it in order to become conscious of it. Those people believe that thus one eventually separates from this or that I, even if only by the thickness of a knife's edge. In this way, they say, the I separated by the consciousness resembles a cut-off plant. Making ourselves conscious of any I, according to them, means separating it from our psyche and condemning it to death. Unquestionably, such concept, apparently very convincing, fails in practice. The I, which has been cut off from our personality by means of the knife of consciousness, thrown out of home as a black sheep, continues in the psychological space, becomes a tempting demon, insists on coming back home, does not resign itself so easily. In no way does it want to eat the bitter bread of banishment. It seeks an opportunity, and at the slightest drop of guard, accommodates again within our psyche. What is most serious is that within the banished I, there is always a percentage of essence, of consciousness. All those psychologists who think in that way have never achieved to dissolve any of their eyes. Really, they have failed. No matter how hard anybody may try to evade the question of the Kundalini, the problem is very grave. Really, the ungrateful child never progresses in the esoteric work on himself. Obviously, ungrateful child is everyone who neglects Isis, our particular, individual, cosmic divine mother. Isis is one of those autonomous parts of our being, though derived. She is the igneous serpent of our magical powers, the Kundalini. Ostensibly, only Isis has absolute power to disintegrate any I. This is irrefutable, indisputable, incontrovertible. Kundalini is a compound word. Kunda comes to remind us of the abominable organ Kundartiguator. Lini is an Atlantean term which means end. Kundalini means end of the abominable organ Kundartiguator.
Therefore, it is urgent not to confuse the Kundalini with the Kundartigwator. We have already said in a previous chapter that the igneous serpent of our magical powers is coiled 3.5 times inside certain magnetic centers located in the coccygeal bone, base of the spinal bone. When the serpent goes up, it is the Kundalini. When it goes down, it is the abominable organ Kundartigwator. By means of white tantrism, the snake ascends victorious through the spinal medullar canal, awakening the powers which deify. By means of black tantrism, the snake hurtles through the coccyx down toward the atomic hells of man. Thus is how many become terribly perverse demons. Those who make the mistake of attributing to the ascending serpent all the descending serpent's devious and sinister characteristics definitely fail in the work on themselves. The bad consequences of the abominable organ Kundartigwator can only be annihilated with the Kundalini. It is not excessive to clarify that such evil consequences are crystallized in the pluralized eye of the revolutionary psychology. The hypnotic power of the descending serpent keeps humanity submerged in unconsciousness. Only the ascending serpent, by opposition, can awaken us. This truth is an axiom of hermetic wisdom. Now we will understand better the deep significance of the sacred word Kundalini. Conscious will is always represented by the sacred woman, Mary, Isis, who crushes the descending serpent's head. I state frankly and in plain language that the double current of light, Earth's alive and astral fire, has been depicted in ancient mysteries as the snake with the head of a bull, of a billy goat, or of a dog. It is the double serpent in Mercury's Caduceus. It is the tempting serpent in Eden. It is also, without the slightest doubt, the copper serpent of Moses, entwined in the Taal, that is to say, in the generating lingam. It is the billy goat of the Sabbath, and the Baphomet of Gnostic Templars, the Hylae of universal Gnosticism, the double tail of snake which forms the legs of the solar cockerel of Abraxas. In the black lingam, inserted in the metallic yoni, symbols of the god Shiva, the Hindu divinity, is the secret key for awakening and developing the ascending serpent or Kundalini. Under the condition of never in life spilling the vessel of Hermes Trismegistus, the thrice great god, Ibis of Thoth. We have talked between the lines for those who may know how to understand. Whoever has understanding, let him understand, for herein lies wisdom. Black tantrists are different. They awake and develop the abominable organ Kundartigwator, the tempting serpent of Eden, when they commit in their rites the unforgivable crime of spilling the sacred wine. This audiobook has been broken into multiple parts to make the download faster. You have reached the end of this section, but not the end of the complete audiobook. Please check your library for the next section of this audiobook. Chapter 6. A Bet with the Devil. Napoleon would have succumbed against the devil. One thing is to be in the battlefield against other males, and another is the fight against oneself. Satan is a golden enemy, and he is very useful. The devil is a ladder to descend, and it is also a ladder to ascend. The 12 labors of Hercules are with the devil. The pact with the devil is the bet itself, and the triumph is the capacity of fabricating gold. The electric force is the cross in movement, or the swastika. It is continuous movement. The transcendent electricity, which turns like a vortex, has served me to form the Gnostic movement. The cross in the profane and the profaners is not a swastika, because once the chemical copulation ends, the movement ends. On the other hand, in the Gnostic cross, the movement does not end, because the electricity continues transmuting itself. The norm in the sexual work should be a minimum of 1 hour. In India,
The degree of culture is measured according to the time that the chemical copulation is carried out. The one who lasts 3 hours is respected and is a lord. The swastika, in movement, generates transcendent sexual electricity. Hitler knew about these things, and that is why he took the swastika as the symbol of his party.

world if one were not to die in oneself. The destruction of the psychic aggregates is only possible in the forge of the Cyclops, in full chemical coitus. Man and woman, sexually united, are surrounded by terrible cosmic forces. Man and woman, sexually united, are enveloped by the powerful forces that brought the universe into existence. Man is the positive force. The woman is the negative force. The neutral force reconciles both. If the three forces are directed against the psychic aggregate, the latter is reduced to cosmic dust. Man, in full chemical coitus, should help his wife by taking her psychic aggregates as if they were his own. The woman should also take the psychological aggregates of the man as if they were hers. In this manner, the positive, negative, and neutral forces, properly united, will be directed against any aggregate. This is the key to sexual superdynamics, to disintegrate the psychic aggregates. Man and woman, sexually united, should pray, asking Devi Kundalini to disintegrate such and such a psychic aggregate, which has been previously comprehended in depth. If the man wants to disintegrate a psychic aggregate, whether it be of hatred, lust, jealousy, etc., he will clamor to the Divine Mother Kundalini, imploring her to disintegrate such an aggregate, and his wife will help him with the same supplication, as if the aggregate were hers. The man will also proceed in this manner with the psychic aggregates of the woman, taking them as his own. The totality of the forces of the man and the woman during the metaphysical copulation should be directed, whether towards the psychic aggregates of the man or towards those of the woman. In this manner, we will put an end to the ego. This is the key to sexual superdynamics, the connection of the lingam yoni, without the ejaculation of the entity of the semen, directing the three forces against each psychic aggregate. Let us not forget that during the chemical coitus, the man and woman united are truly an omnipotent and terrible divine androgyny. The Mercury. The one who possesses the Mercury of the sages will attain the final liberation. It would not be possible to achieve the Philosopher's Stone if one does not first of all get to know oneself. The preparation of the Mercury is usually difficult. The Mercury results from the transformation of the Exohihari, or rough Mercury. The rough Mercury represents the sacred sperm. Many are the minerals which become Mercury, but not all minerals can become the latter. The preparation of the Mercury is similar to the assimilation of food. The dry Mercury, the counter-transference, the ego, should be eliminated if we truly want a clean and pure Mercury for the great work. 20 is the mathematical differential mean of two quantities. If the dry Mercury is not eliminated, the differential mean cannot exist. We have to psychologically go through the phases of earth, water, air, and fire. Through the elimination and psychological comprehension of the dry Mercury, one retains the refinement of the Sacrament of Rome. The interior igneous rose, impregnated with sulfur, fire, transcends gloriously through the spinal canal, giving us comprehension or light in order to comprehend the mechanisms of the ego. The Mercury transforms one into a knight with life and death. The universal Mercury exists. The cosmocrators had to work in the forge of the Cyclops, sex, at the beginning of the Mahamanvantara. This is not comprehended by the followers of Hegel's dialectic of nature. In the chaos, the mineral in the rough state, the army of the word, the couples, work to disintegrate the dry Mercury. In the ancient Earth Moon, much dry Mercury had to be eliminated. In the revolution of the dialectic, in integral revolution, one has to do on a small scale what the Logos did on a large scale. The human beings who do the great work are inwardly very different from a humanoid,
although radical differences are not seen externally, due to the former having eliminated

0: the dry mercury from themselves. The pure and clean excess of the mercury forms a superior octave in the different existential bodies. For such an effect, one has to work in the laboratory of the third logos. In order to objectively understand the revolution of the dialectic, one needs the donum Dei, in other words, the gift of God. There exists no tomorrow for the personality of the disembodied. The personality is a form of the dry mercury in which we waste much energy, the energy that we should utilize to fortify and carry out in us the transference of consciousness. A dry individuality totally replaces the personality, which is a grotesque form of the dry mercury. The energy which we spend in the personality should be utilized to eliminate everything that does not belong to the being. Such is the case of the negative customs, which are also forms of dry mercury. By disintegrating the dry mercury through sexual superdynamics and self-respect, we will become accustomed, therefore, to live in an impersonal manner. This audiobook has been broken into multiple parts to make the download faster. You have reached the end of this section, but not the end of the complete audiobook. Please check your library for the next section of this audiobook. Lesson 6. It is necessary that you have three things in life: food, clothing, and shelter. We should not be hungry. We need to eat. We should not be poorly dressed. It is necessary to dress well. It is not fair to live our entire life paying rent for an apartment. We need to have a good house that is our own. Reflect on all this. It is urgent for you to comprehend the need to live better without falling into the sin of covetousness. In our previous lesson, we said that it is necessary to distinguish between necessity and covetousness. It is necessary to know where necessity ends and where covetousness begins. You need to learn how to make a good impression on other people. This is a very delicate art. Many ladies dress very well, sometimes with excessive luxury, and wear very valuable rings on their hands, and yet, in spite of everything, they do not make a good impression on others. Many gentlemen wear very expensive suits and drive the latest model cars, and yet they fail many times for not knowing how to make a good impression on people. The president of Colombia, Dr. Olaya Herrera, controlled his people with his eternal smile. Every smile of the president represented millions of dollars. We men know that the smile of a woman is worth more to us than all the furs and diamonds that they wear. A woman with a captivating smile makes great impressions on men. The smile of sincerity and the perfume of courtesy achieve true miracles in the business world. It is urgent to distinguish between the smile of sincerity and the mechanical smile. The smile of sincerity comes from the very bottom of the soul. The mechanical smile is hypocritical and tenebrous. It is the grimace of the devil. In man, there are two factors in disagreement: the soul and the devil. The soul is divine. The devil is malevolent. Every good action is of the soul. Every bad action is of the devil. When you knock on a door so that it will be opened, the head of the house can ask you many times, "Who is it?" Then you answer, "I." This myself is precisely the devil in us. Clairvoyants see this I, like the very horrible fluid entity that lives within the human body. This entity also leaves the body during sleep and travels very far, wherever it is taken by its desires and passions. The soul is not the I. The soul is the being. Distinguish between the being and the I. The being is the soul. The I is Satan within us. Your body neither thinks nor desires. The body is only a suit, a robe. You think with the mind, and the mind is a vehicle of the soul. However, when we are evil, the mind becomes a vehicle of the devil. The diabolic mind wants wars, creates conflicts, problems, wants vices, alcoholic drinks, adulteries, fornication, covetousness, hypocrisy, etc. The bee enjoys working. The ant is happy working. Learn to enjoy and derive pleasure from your work. When a store employee enjoys his work, he radiates mental waves of success and progress. Then the sales increase and the employer is happy with his employee and does not want him to leave. Be concerned about the success of the business where you work. It is necessary that you earn your employer's affection. Learn to smile sincerely. Learn to enjoy work. If you want people to feel happy with you, it is necessary that you feel happy with others. If you do not feel happy with your job, if you do not feel like smiling, we advise you to listen to good music. Remember that music does miracles. So, in this way, you will also be able to change your character. When we listen to good music, when we spend long intervals absorbed in listening to good music, we elevate our mind to higher levels of consciousness. The mind radiates waves that travel through space, and these waves pass from one brain to the next. A proof of the reality of these waves is found in telepathy. Many times, when we walk on the street and all of a sudden the memory of someone strikes us, it so happens that we meet the very person we remembered. That is telepathy. We attract that person's mental waves, and at the same time, they reach us. We have an authentic wireless system in our organism. The pineal gland, situated in the inferior part of the brain, is the thought-transmitting center, and the solar plexus, situated in the umbilical region, is the receptive antenna. The pineal gland is the seat of the soul, the window of Brahma through which the soul enters and leaves the body. The pineal gland is a small reddish-gray organ. This gland secretes a hormone that regulates the development of the sexual organs. After maturity, this gland degenerates into a non-secreting fibrous tissue. The pineal gland is a jigsaw puzzle of the wise, the thought-transmitting center. This gland is developed in the great geniuses of science, art, philosophy, etc., and it is totally atrophied in idiots. Great businessmen and individuals who usually have great success in their business commonly have this gland well developed. The pineal gland is intimately related to the sexual organs. The strength of the pineal gland depends on sexual strength. The man or woman who foolishly wastes his or her sexual energy fails in business because their pineal gland becomes atrophied. A weakened pineal gland cannot forcefully radiate mental waves. The result is failure. Be prudent. Do not waste your sexual energies foolishly. The Bible says, "Thou shalt not commit fornication." Fulfill this sixth commandment. Save your sexual energies, and in this way you will fortify your pineal gland and inevitably succeed. In this manner, you will be able to radiate your mental waves with strength, power, and glory. These mental waves, after having arrived at the receptive center, the solar plexus of other people who come in contact with you, will give you the success that you seek. Be triumphant. Always smile full of sincerity. Live happily. Work with pleasure, and the world will be yours. Luck will smile on you from everywhere. Practice. In front of a mirror, contemplate your face closely, and then pray in this manner. My soul, you should succeed. My soul, you should overcome Satan. My soul, take over my mind, my sentiments, my life. You should keep the guardian of the threshold far away from me. You should overcome him. You should take power over me totally. Amen. Amen. Amen. Say this prayer 7 times, and then observe in the mirror your eyes, your pupils, the center of your pupils, the retina of your eyes, and imagine them charged with light, strength, and power. It is necessary that you try to mentally penetrate the interior of your eyes, reflected in the mirror. It is necessary for you to try to see with your imagination the center of those reflected eyes, the beauty of your soul. It is necessary for you to exclaim, saying, "Oh, my soul, I want to see you. I want to see you. I want to see you." Intensely persevere daily with this exercise. Do your exercise every night before going to sleep. With this exercise, you will develop clairvoyance. Practice for 10 minutes daily. That is all. Clairvoyance. It is necessary that you know that a sixth sense exists. This sixth sense is clairvoyance. This faculty resides in the pineal gland. When you develop clairvoyance, you will be able to read others' thoughts, like reading from an open book. When you become clairvoyant, you will be able to see the soul of people. When you become clairvoyant, you will be able to see the eye of people, and then you will comprehend that the soul is not the eye, that the eye is Satan in us. Clairvoyance allows us to see what lies beyond death. You will develop clairvoyance totally with the exercises that we will give you. You should practice these exercises. We want you to write us, communicating all your impressions to us. This audiobook has been broken into multiple parts to make the download faster. You have reached the end of this section, but not the end of the complete audiobook. Please check your library for the next section of this audiobook. Chapter 3. Spiritualism. I was still a boy of 12 springs when I, with someone else who was eagerly investigating the mysteries of the worlds beyond, decided to inquire and investigate the disturbing subject of spiritualism. With the tenacity of a monk working in his cell, I studied a large number of metaphysical works by authors such as Luis Zea Uribe, Camille Flammarion, Kardec, Leon Denis, Cesare Lombroso, etc. The first work of a series by Kardec appeared to be very interesting, but I had to read it 3 times so that I could understand it in its entirety. I became a library mouse. I must confess that I developed a passion for The Book of the Spirits. Afterwards, I continued reading many other volumes full of interesting material. With my mind closed firmly against anything other than this study, I used to shut myself up in my house or in the public library with an evident desire to search for the secret path. Without pretending to be a renowned scholar in these matters, I intend now to show the results of my researches concerning spiritualism. Mediums. Passive, receptive subjects that transfer their own matter, their own bodies, to the metaphysical ghosts from beyond the grave. It is unquestionable that the karma associated with mediums is epilepsy. Clearly, people who suffer from epilepsy were mediums in their previous lives. Experiments. 1. A certain lady, whose name I will not mention, constantly saw the ghost of a dead woman. This spirit whispered many things to her. This lady fell into a trance during a solemn spiritualist seance. The ghost directed the lady to dig in a definite place in the house, because there, it said to her, she would find a large treasure. The directions given by the ghost were followed, but unfortunately, no treasure was found. It is unquestionable that this fortune was only a mental projection of the subjective psyche of those present. It is obvious that these people were at heart very greedy. 2. Far away in time and distance, very distant from my beloved Mexican country, I had to go into the state of Zulia in Venezuela, South America. I was a guest of my host at his country home, and I must assert that during that time, I was eyewitness to an unusual metaphysical occurrence. It is convenient to tell my readers now that my host was, without any doubt, a very humble person of the colored race. It is unquestionable that this good man, though very generous with the needy, spent much on great banquets. It was impossible for this good man to live in a hotel amid educated people, or to feel resentful towards somebody with any motive whatsoever. He certainly preferred to devote himself to his task, the hard misfortunes of daily work. This gentleman appeared to have the gift of ubiquity, since he was seen all over the place, here, there, everywhere. One of the many evenings I spent with him, He invited me with such secrecy to a spiritualist seance. I did not want to refuse such a kind invitation. We were seated around a three-legged table, three persons together under the roof of this old country house. My host, filled with immense veneration, opened a small box that he always took with him on his travels, and from it extracted a native skull. Later on, he recited some beautiful prayers and called out loudly for the ghost of this mysterious skull. It was midnight. The sky was overcast with black, sinister clouds, which were outlined against the tropical horizon. It was raining, and the region was badly shaken by thunder and lightning. Strange knocks were felt from the inside of the box, and then, defying the law of gravity, mocking the old texts of physics, the table raised up from the floor. Then a most sensational thing happened. The ghost that had been called materialized in the room and passed next to me. At the end, the table leaned towards me, and the skull that was on the table came to rest in my arms. "Enough!" cried out my host. "The storm is very intense, and under these conditions, such invocations are very dangerous." At that precise moment, a terrifying burst of lightning made the face of the conjurer turn pale. 3. Wandering about one of those old alleys one day in the Ciudad de México, moved by a strange curiosity, I managed, with some other people, to enter an old house where a spiritualist center operated. There was an exquisite drawing room of great refinement, and with many delicate, emotional, and important people. In a respectful manner, I sat down in front of the stage. I was determined not to take any risks. My purpose in going into this place was certainly not to get imbued with the spiritualist doctrines, or even less, to have commerce with evil, pretending friendliness and false piety. I only wanted to take some notes of all the details, trying to show flexible understanding and common sense. It is not part of the spiritualist mentality to practice public speaking. The sacred brotherhood of the mystery waited with longing for mystical voices and words from beyond the grave. A gentleman of some age fell into a trance independently of the others and started to convulse as if he were having an epileptic fit. He then mounted the stage, occupied the platform, and started to speak. "Here, among you, Jesus of Nazareth, the Christ," the poor possessed soul announced in a loud voice. During those terrible instants, the stage, decorated with flowers and candles, started to shake horribly, and all those devoted people fell prostrate to the ground. Without wishing to disturb anyone in the performance of his or her duties, I started calmly to study the medium by means of my sixth sense. Full of anguish, I was able to verify with certainty the crude reality of that unusual metaphysical event. Obviously, it was a sinister impostor of the left-hand path who exploited the credulity of these people by pretending to be Jesus Christ. I saw with my clairvoyant powers the black sorcerer dressed in a tunic as red as blood. The grim ghost inhabiting the physical body of the medium tried to speak in a Christian tone of voice when giving advice to the people in the audience so that these fanatics did not find him out. At the end of this horrible seance, I left the place with a strong wish to never go back. 4. It is romantic to live with your family, to work in peace and quiet, as if by magic on your own land. Sometimes, however, it is impossible to avoid taking risks, if it is with the objective of obtaining all the possible good for others. Bounded by many intellectual walls, my desire was to acquire wisdom, and for this purpose I traveled when very young to many places of the world. Far away in time and distance, in the distant remoteness of a South American region known by the typical name of Quindío, I, being very flexible with understanding, had the opportunity to meet a spiritualist medium working as a blacksmith. Without getting involved in discussions of any kind, the workman worked placidly in his red forge. He was a strange spiritualist, a mythical lord with a bronzed figure, an athletic monk. Good heavens! I saw him in a sinister, mediumistic trance, possessed by Beelzebub, prince of all demons. I still remember those dark words with which the power of darkness closed the session. Bel tengo mental la petra, y que a él le andube sendra, vau genzar le des. Then he signed, Beelzebub. Blacksmith, paradoxical hermit. The day following the spiritualist meeting of the left-hand path, I found him very contrite, and he swore in the name of the living God that he would never again lend his body to the hideous being of darkness. I used to see him sometimes at his forge, consulting in a very sincere manner the spiritualist prayer book of Kardec. Later on, full of mystical enthusiasm, he invited me to many exhaustive seances, in which, with infinite longing, he called forth Juan Hurtado the Senior. Without exaggerating, and for the good of my beloved readers, I must assert that this ghost, speaking through the medium, boasted of being able to manifest himself through 150 mediums at the same time. It is certainly normal to conclude with a speech to someone in rhyming words. However, at the time, it appeared to me astounding to be able to pluralize himself into 150 simultaneous different discourses. It is unquestionable that at any time in my life, I still had not analyzed the subject of the plurality of the ego, of the myself. The ego. Without wishing to overextend myself by deviating from my main subject in any way, I wish to emphasize very sincerely those matters which I have experienced in a direct way. The ego, mentioned above, totally lacks any qualities which are divine, self-exalting, and dignified. Let us be allowed to disagree with those who presuppose the existence of two egos, one of a superior type, one of an inferior class. We can certainly certify, without any inconsistency, the tremendous fact that for each person there is only one ego, pluralized and terribly perverse. This deep conviction is based on the experience lived by the author of this esoteric treatise. In no way do we mean to publish immature ideas. We would never make the awful mistake of asserting absurd utopian propositions. Our assertion has a copious documentation in every sacred text of ancient times. As a living example of our assertion, we can remember the bloody battles of Arjuna against his beloved relatives, the egos, in the Bhagavad Gita, the Song of the Lord. It should be clear that these subjective psychic aggregates evidently personify the entire set of psychological defects which all of us carry inside. Rigorous experimental psychology indicates that the consciousness is bottled up inside these subjective egos. What continues beyond the grave, therefore, is the ego, a pile of egos, devils, the psychic aggregates. The identification of such psychic aggregates in spiritualist centers is obvious and evident. It is notoriously evident that these egos, devils, because of their multiplicity, can enter into many mediumistic bodies, as in the case of Juan Hurtado the Senior, in order to achieve manifestation. From a state of ecstasy, any master of the shamadhi would be able to give clear evidence of the following. Those who manifest themselves through spiritualist mediums are certainly not the souls nor the spirits of the dead, but their egos, devils, the psychic aggregates which continue beyond the grave. We have been told with much emphasis that during the post-mortem state, mediums continue being possessed by the devil, or by some devils. It is unquestionable that after some time they end up divorcing themselves from their own divine being. Then they join the submerged involution of the infernal worlds. This audiobook has been broken into multiple parts to make the download faster. You have reached the end of this section, but not the end of the complete audiobook. Please check your library for the next section of this audiobook.
1: Inferential peace to all our kind radio listeners that made it possible that Gnostic Buddhism Radio, Radio Iku, be a radio at the service of the Western White Buddha, Samael Aumbeor. Chapter 4, 10,000 Demons We Carry Inside. 10,000 stars dressed in Mara shapes. 10,000 granulations of light dressed as ghosts of the abyss. 10,000 lights of the abyss bottled in animal bodies. 10,000 particles of light bottled in 10,000 black bottles of hell. 10,000 fragments of conditioned essence by 10,000 horrifying monsters. 10,000 fragments of consciousness dressed as horrifying ghosts at the service of the Black Lodge. 10,000 immortal sparks imprisoned in 10,000 dark, cold, horrifying dungeons. 10,000 hellish furies in a battle against the Christ, the Buddha, the Jivatma. 10,000 Buddhic particles dressed in forms of hell, sinning incessantly. 10,000 divine genies engrossed in 10,000 black lamps at the service of the followers of the left. 10,000 Surians, enemies of our divine mother Quetzalcoatl, terror of love and law. 10,000 perverse Surians that the divine serpent of the earth has to annihilate with her son Huitzilopochtli, the intimate Christ. 10,000 Coyotzalcoatl, enemies of the intimate Christ Huitzilopochtli, that must be decapitated, dismembered, and disintegrated. 10,000 truths that have to sprout from the darkness to the light. 10,000 loose catharsis without any control will take our soul to submerged involution. 10,000 perverse puppets of hell will take us to the Aztec Mictlan, Avicii, or Indostan, if we do not annihilate them. 10,000 demonic entities at the service of Mara, horror for our Buddhata. 10,000 sublunary minds, cold and disgusting, sinning incessantly, sinning to the larder of our Buddhata, our soul. 10,000 ghostly specters wandering in the inner cemetery, causing terror to our Buddhic conscience. 10,000 tenebrous impressions in the mind in the service of evil. 10,000 symbols of hell controlling the four bodies of sin. 10,000 Christian Maras, Philistines, that must be annihilated by the inner Samson. 10,000 poisonous snakes of the Avicii, distilling filth over our captive Buddhata. 10,000 snakes of the abyss, inhabiting the psychological space of the five centers. 10,000 fragments of the spirit at the service of the forces of evil. 10,000 black warriors against the different parts of the being. 10,000 left and perverse soldiers armed with sinister powers conditioning our soul. 10 fragments of love engrossed and conditioned to sin incessantly. 10,000 perverse Maras who fight to the death for the supremacy of our soul and our body. 10,000 fragments of our superlative consciousness to which we must analyze their psychological conditioning. 10,000 particles of light, which we must rescue from the 10,000 graves of the inner cemetery. 10,000 Christic particles, which must be saved by the saved Savior. 10,000 subhuman monsters that must be annihilated in Vulcan's forge to release 10,000 particles of light. 10,000 vestments of the abyss with horrifying forms, which have to be annihilated by the intimate Christ. 10,000 perverse paparusha, to whom we have to apply the meditation of the death of the self. 10,000 larvae that after being understood must be annihilated. 10,000 entities of the abyss, enemies of the eternal living God, in a battle against our soul, to be able to continue perpetuating itself from existence to existence. 10,000 pigs, filthy with their gluttony, sinning incessantly, eating filth at the cost of our soul and the vital energy of our body. 10,000 Buddhata particles that cry out to the divine light for forgiveness. 10,000 fragments of Pisi Sophia that from the mirror of the abyss repented and implore pardon. 10,000 particles of Pisi Sophia wandering in the darkness of their conditioning. Each one must establish the inner rebellion. 10,000 internal rebellions against 10,000 psychic aggregates that condition us. 10,000 essences that sing praises and mercy to the light, begging to be forgiven for their transgressions against the law. 10,000 sparks of light that pray to Christ and to the Divine Mother to liberate them through the annihilation of their own conditioning. 10,000 fragments of the seminal pearl that yearn to be integrated into a single pearl of light. 10,000 fragments of Pisi Sophia, which aspire to be integrated into a single light, into a single permanent center of consciousness. 10,000 lights of Pisi Sophia that through the total death of their conditioning work in sexual magic to create the solar bodies, then integrate with the Christ. Pisi Sophia, fractioned into 10,000 parts, cries out to the light of forgiveness, singing praises when reciting the 13 regrets and its 13 interpretations. Bisti Sophia submits the 10,000 devils that condition her, one by one, to the Vulcan Forge for their beheading through the Christ and her Divine Mother after they have been meditated on. 10,000 times Bisti Sophia recognizes herself, repentant, sinner, when she is taken to the throne of Anubis for the judgment and the receptive negotiations with Allah through the intimate Christ. Brothers of the world, without distinction of institutional religions, patterns and conditions, are 10,000 Maras that we must annihilate. Are we correctly applying the totality of the Buddhist annihilation to each of them? How many Maras are we eliminating daily? 5 or 10 would be the minimum that we should meditate upon and annihilate each day. Anything less would be miserably losing time. Are we all the Gnostic marriages of the world, affiliated to the different institutions, fulfilling our oath and practicing at least 20 times a month the Saha Maituna? Are we all as the brothers of the earth, fulfilling exactly the totality of the three factors of the revolution of the conscience? Let us be conscious, brothers and sisters, that it is 10,000 beasts of the abyss that handle us like puppets, and that we must eliminate. Let us become aware that we must create the solar bodies so that our inner self may become incarnate. Let us become aware of the unavailable need. Let us become aware of the unavoidable need of our unconditioned essence, of being available to the being, so that he can do what he has to do. The missionary priests continue to lie in the Ara Santa, saying that they give faith of something that they do not practice, and in their privacy, their wives use contraceptives and fornicate with them. Let us remember the words of our Lord Jesus Christ, the Buddha Avadhamento. Time runs faster than your own dust. Do not waste a moment in seeking to make yourself perfect. Let us leave the dogma for the conscience of the believers, for the sincere brothers that transcend the institutional dark veil in its own conditioning, that lift the flight of their buddhata like celestial eagles, and that throw themselves with their claws of fire on the 10,000 psychic aggregates that we carry inside, within the firm and unshakable resolution to annihilate them one by one, to integrate our soul and manufacture the solar bodies with a vehement longing that our Lord, the intimate Buddha, and the three divine rays of Brahma, Shiva and Vishnu, reincarnate in our buddhata. I thank you with my heart and soul for your attention to the readings of the book Manu Mara, written by our abbot Fernando Moya, direct disciple of the Western White Buddha. Meditation for Buddhist Annihilation of the Ego. Now I invite you to continue in that comfortable position with your eyes closed so that nothing from the outside might distract you while we perform the meditation, comprehension, and annihilation of a psychological defect that we have observed either today or any other day. We have to observe those human behaviors that drag us to the underworld. We must learn how we become victims to the ego through the meditation of it. We begin by naming the ego. It can be anything: laziness, pride, greed, anger, lust, gluttony, envy. We make a plea to our Divine Mother to grant us the grace of her three precious gems, intuition, imagination, and inspiration. In the name of Christ, by the love of Christ, by the mercy of Christ, I ask you, O Virgin of Light, be my guide. Help me, O Virgin Mother, in this meditation. May your eyes be my eyes to see the psychological aggregate that makes us suffer and makes those around us suffer. Through retrospection, we are going to bring to the screen of the imagination the last scene, comedy or tragicomedy, where this ego acted. We will apply the soul key, subject, object, and the location where we are at this moment, to avoid identifying ourselves with this memory. Watching this image closely, we humbly pray to our Divine Mother Kundalini to help us find out which is the center or den this defect lives in, where it hides, in which center of our human machine did this ego make itself known, possibly in the intellectual center or in the emotional center where we have the false feelings of the ego. Maybe it was in our motor instinctive center. There are four ways that an ego can possess us, and we must become aware which one the ego we are working with has used. Did it possess our mind, our speech, our actions, our feelings, or was it a combination of all these? Now let us become aware of the external causes that caused this disgusting beast to surface. What were the external causes that drove this defect to act? That is to say, what circumstances of the external world, what egos of other people with whom we live with, made this ego emerge? What were the internal causes? What were the internal causes that drove the emergence of this defect? Was it something that we remembered? Some kind of feeling we had that incited the ego to come out? Maybe a memory or an action? In this step of the meditation for the annihilation of the ego, it is very possible that we can discover the cause ego. Let's see what damages have been done to our outside world. How have we hurt the beings that surround us? How have we hurt our loved ones? Now let us understand what damages we have caused ourselves internally. What harm did we cause to our soul, to our unconditioned soul, to our divine mother, and to the different parts of our being? Having analyzed the previous two steps, let us grasp what the Venerosikirian power of this ego is. The poisonous energy that is injected into our soul and our body and makes us commit so many crimes, so many transgressions against the law. This poison feeds on the energies of the mind, of the feeling, of the desire, and adds more pain and suffering to our intimate Christ, our being, and to our Blessed Virgin Mother of Light. It becomes stronger, and it doesn't allow us to perceive our attitude, making us fall into its perverse games. Whenever the ego acts in us, it provokes a physical, moral, and emotional state. Perhaps it left us sad, depressed, anguished, with a headache, or maybe even a stomach ache. What is the psychological song of this defect with which it justifies and evades the reality in which we find ourselves in? The one that makes us obsessive until we achieve that goal. What is that key phrase that whispers to us again and again in our mind? What effects and new concrete causes were created at the exit of this ego? That is, what damage attracted this defect to us? Did it imprison our essence more? Did it attract us more karma? It might have even left us with enemies. We are going to proceed with the understanding and the analysis of this defect. Internalizing, we beg our Divine Mother to help us intuit, because it is through the intuition and the light of our Divine Mother that we will be able to discover this defect. Let us see what the cause ego is. What other defect was behind the impulse that caused this ego to possess us time after time? If we have anger, for example, why do we have it? Is it caused by impatience, pride, gluttony, etc., etc.? We must discover what the cause ego is. We pray to our Divine Mother to help us, and that by intermediation of her Son, the Christ, call the angel Heu, and the police of karma, so that they may go to the place where this beast is, tie it up, and take it to the temple of law, and once there, be seated on the bench of the accused. Let us see how this ego is sitting on the bench of the accused. Let us see this terrible demon, this monster, and how within it there is embedded a spark of essence, an angel. And we see how this small angel is suffering within this defect. Seeing this scene, let us repent from the heart for all the damage we have caused. The damage to both our fellow man and ourselves, to our Divine Mother, who day by day pleads for us, who day after day cries and watches our soul, to our intimate and to all the parts of the being that suffer because of this defect. Let us feel repentance with tears in our eyes and in our hearts, and with that feeling we appeal to our Divine Mother, the Light of Lights, who is at the height of the unknown, so that she may help us, so that she may free us, so that she may intersect before Anubis and his 42 judges once again for our soul. And we repeat with our heart and with our soul, O light of light, in which I have had faith in since the beginning. Help me, Mother. I, sinner, confess to Anubis and his 42 judges of being the creator of this defect. But today, repentant, with my heart and my soul, I implore its annihilation. We pray to our Divine Mother, with our heart, to rotate the disk of the moon in favor of our essence, and to our intimate Christ, to rotate the disk of the sun, so that this ego may be annihilated and disintegrated. We ask our Divine Mother to initiate the respective negotiations with the Lords of the Law. And visualizing this image, we see how our Blessed Mother fuses with her Son the Christ, wields the sword of arrows, goes to this defect and decapitates it, dismembers it, and deposits it in the cross of burning fire that intensifies with the Krim mantra. We are going to inhale, transmuting our creative energy, and from our heart we are going to mantralize, projecting that creative fire in this cross of light, visualizing how this ego is becoming cosmic dust in this light. We inhale. Krim. Divine Mother, burn and disintegrate the triple power of this demon, desire. Krim. Mind. Krim. And the sex of this ego. Krim. Mother Kundalini, with the strength of your son, the Christ, wield the sword of the Swang Kalahamsa, the sacred fire of the third Logos, and decapitate, burn and disintegrate the self-cause that is the bad will and its triple power. We inhale. Krim. And the triple power. Krim. Divine Mother, burn and disintegrate, by Christ, the casual germs of this ego and its triple power.

0: Divine Mother, burn and disintegrate, in the name of your Son the Christ, the Telenogerian tapes, effigies, and representations of this defect.
1: Grim.
0: We also ask you, with our soul and our heart, to burn the Venenoscarian energy that this defect might have injected into our different bodies and into our soul. Burn and disintegrate, my mother. Blessed Mother, we ask you to burn and disintegrate the Kalkirian personality atoms of this ego and the personality that personifies me in this defect. Burn and disintegrate in the name of Christ, by the power of Christ, with your sacred fire, the seal and the bond of this ego that binds me to this defect. Let us see how this ego was made into cosmic dust, and within those ashes springs the angel that has been imprisoned. This essence of light, this precious jewel. We pray to our Divine Mother with our heart to deposit this liberated essence in the seminal pearl in order to form a specific center of consciousness, and to take this pearl and guard it and protect it. And may she, our Divine Mother, be our guide and our support. We give thanks to all those who made this death of the ego possible, all the parts of the being, our Divine Mother, and to our Father who is in secret. Amen. We thank the Gnostic Brotherhood that listens to us, and we thank the Radio Ego team for letting us practice the third factor of the revolution of the conscience.

Chapter 13. The Two Marys. There are two serpents, the one that rises through the medullary channel, and the one that descends. In white magicians, the serpent rises, because they do not spill the semen. In black magicians, the serpent descends, because they do spill the semen. The serpent rising through the medullary channel is the virgin. The serpent descending from the coccyx towards the atomic infernos of nature is the Santa Maria of black magic and of witchcraft. Here are the two Marys, the white and the black. White magicians abhor the black Santa Maria. Black magicians mortally hate the white Virgin Mary. Whoever dares to name the Virgin is immediately attacked by the Tenebris. When the initiate is working in the great work, he has to struggle terribly against the adepts of Santa Maria. The creative forces are triple: masculine, feminine, and neutral. Those great forces flow downwards from above. Whoever wants to regenerate himself has to change this movement and make these creative energies return inwards and upwards. This is even contrary to the interests of nature. The Tenebris then feel offended and attack the initiate terribly. The lady adepts of the Black Hand sexually assault the initiate in order to discharge him. This occurs especially during sleep. Thus, wet dreams occur. The student dreams of beautiful women who discharge him sexually to hinder in him the ascent of the fire through the medullary channel. The Tenebris in the abyss adore Santa Maria and sing to her sublimely malign verses. White magicians adore the Virgin, which, as the serpent of fire rises through the medullary channel, and upon her they rest their heads as the child in the arms of his adorable mother. In India, Kali, the divine mother Kundalini, is adored. But Kali, in her fatal black aspect, is also adored. These are the two Marys, the white and the black. The two serpents, the one of copper that cured the Israelites in the wilderness, and the other, the tempting serpent of Eden. There are white initiations and black initiations, temples of light and temples of darkness. All grades and all initiations are based in the serpent. When it ascends, we become angels. When it descends, we become devils. We will now relate a black initiation exactly as we investigated it. In the moments of sleep, the aspirant was taken from the physical body. The festival of demons took place in a street. All those attending were in the astral body. The neophyte practiced negative sexual magic with the loss of semen. In this way, he was progressing in the science of the demons. They came to the festival dressed in black tunics. The festival was a true witch's Sabbath. When the orgy had finished, the adepts of the left hand led their beloved disciple towards the yellow temple, which was a cavern of black magic. Seen from the outside, the temple appeared to be a humble religious chapel. Inside, it was a magnificent palace. Inside the temple, there were two floors, or levels, and magnificent corridors through which the Tenebris passed. The adepts of the shadow congratulated the candidate on his evil triumphs. It was horrible to see the adepts of Santa Maria. The candidate felt at home. The devil's tail was visible on those astral ghosts. The festival of darkness was magnificent. A priest of the abyss climbed upon a rock to give a sermon. This ghost was a sincere but mistaken person, a man of good intentions but fatally lost. This adept of the shadows said solemnly, "I shall be loyal to my religion. Nothing will make me take a step back. This is sacred." Later, the Tenebris One continued with a long discourse that was applauded by everyone. The guest of honor, who had had the misfortune to awaken Kundalini in a negative form, was marked with a fatal seal. That mark was triangular and had black and gray lines. Before using it,
the seal was first placed in the fire. The mark of the seal was placed beneath the left lung. The tenebris gave to the disciple a fatal name, and this was engraved in black letters on the left forearm. This new black initiate was then led before a statue of terribly malign beauty, which symbolized the black goddess, the kingdom of Santa Maria. The disciple, sitting before this statue, crossed his legs in anagarika style, with the left over the right. He then placed his hands on his waist and concentrated on the fatal goddess. After everything, the tenebrous one returned to his physical body, happy with his triumph. Here ends the investigation carried out by us in relation with the initiations of the abyss. All those who follow the path of the perfect matrimony will have to defend themselves against the tenebrous. They try to take the devotee from the real path to make him a member of the Black Lodge. When they accomplish their objective, then the student is taken to the banquet of demons. The struggle is terrible. Brain against sex, sex against brain. And what is most terrible and most painful? That of heart against heart. This you know. We need to crucify all the human attachments, abandon all that which signifies carnal passion. This is extremely difficult. The past screams, clamors, cries, begs. This is terribly painful. The Superman is the result of a tremendous revolution of consciousness. Those who believe that the mechanical evolution of nature can turn us into masters are absolutely mistaken. The master is the result of a tremendous revolution of consciousness. We need to fight against nature and against the shadow of nature. This audiobook has been broken into multiple parts to make the download faster. You have reached the end of this section, but not the end of the complete audiobook. Please check your library for the next section of this audiobook. Appendix. The physical body is one of the marvelous instruments that man possesses to express himself. If we consider this body from a strictly physical point of view, it is what we could call a machine, food being its fuel. According to the kind of fuel that is used, so will that machine work and serve as an instrument. Many times, we meet people who radiate an attitude of joy, happiness, health, optimism, sympathy, love, etc. These people win the friendship of everybody. They possess a force of attraction, an irresistible magnet. Others are weak and lack

0: One of the best ways of obtaining complete nutrition with our customary food consists of perfectly chewing the food. Partially ingested food loses a great part of its nutritive value. Another point of great importance is the irrigation of the body, that is to say, the proper use of water for the benefit of the organism. The minimum daily amount of water required is 2.5 liters. If water becomes scarce, then certain glands cannot function efficiently. The body does not eliminate all the wastes of the organism properly. The liver does not function well, etc. Vegetarian diet. The majority of people believe that a meal without meat is incomplete. Nothing is more erroneous, because science has demonstrated that nutrition obtained from vegetables has a greater sustaining power. All animals carry within them the poisons of putrefaction. The venous blood is full of carbonic acid and other noxious substances. These harmful and repugnant substances are found everywhere in meat, and when we eat these foods, we fill our bodies with these toxins. Abundant proof exists which demonstrates that a carnivorous diet stimulates ferocity. Let us observe the ferocity of the beasts of prey and the cruelty of the cannibals, and compare them with the prodigious strength and docility of cattle, of the elephant, of the horse. However, let us not jump to the conclusion that everyone should give up eating meat, once and for all, and dedicate ourselves to eating vegetables. It would be crazy for a person to change his ordinary diet, which he has been using for years and which is nourishing him adequately. To eliminate meat from the ordinary diet of the people accustomed to it would completely undermine their health. The only way to proceed is by first experimenting and studying things. You should be very careful with your nutrition. We do not ask you to give up meat, once and for all, but we do warn you that meat, when consumed in large quantities, for example, every day, is like poison for the body. Dr. Arnold Krumm-Heller, professor of medicine at the University of Berlin and great Gnostic doctor, held that meat should only be 20% of man's diet. We have verified that some foods such as wheat, eggs, avocados, etc., can substitute for meat. Cereals, in general, are of great nutritive value. The protein from cow's milk is marvelous. Milk from soybeans is very nutritious, and its chemical composition is similar to that of cow's milk. Food should be used in a balanced manner. Avoid eating white bread. White flour is harmful and does not contain any nourishment. 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Eat many vegetables. Remember that vegetables are fountains of great nourishment. Vitamins are found in vegetables. Semael Onwayor. Gnosis Central hopes that you have enjoyed this recording. Please visit gnosiscentral.com for more audiobooks. Estamos
1: en comunicación con un discípulo directo del maestro Samael.
2: Once again, we are in communication with a direct disciple of Master Samael.
1: El hermano Rafael Vargas, coordinador internacional de la Sociedad Gnóstica Samael Onbeor.
2: Our brother Rafael Vargas, international coordinator of the Gnostic Society Samael Onbeor. In this opportunity, Rafael will bring us this topic titled The Last Supper, The Greatest Act of Love. How are you, brother? Inferential peace.
3: Paz inferencial. Por aquí, bien. Preparado, listo para un tema como este que...
4: Inferential peace, fine here. Prepare, ready for a topic like this one. That is of a great Gnostic intimacy. Let us see how it's developed and how it concludes.
1: Muchas gracias nuevamente por esta tu participación.
2: Thank you once again for your participation. It's been a while since we have been in contact, so I will give you the mic so that you can develop this topic, which is very profound, and at the end we will do a pause to organize the questions that come from our audience, and we will give those questions to you.
3: Perfecto, perfecto. Muy bien. Entonces comienzo.
4: Perfect, okay. Then I'll begin.
3: Yo soy el pan de vida. Yo soy el pan vivo.
4: I am the bread of life. I am the living bread.
3: El que come de mi carne y bebe de mi sangre tendrá la vida eterna.
4: If any man eats of this bread, he shall live forever. He who eats my flesh and drinks my blood

0: blood, dwells in me and I in him. 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
1: Haced siempre esto en conmemoración mía.
0: Always do this in remembrance of me.
1: Estas frases pronunciadas
0: These
1: por
0: phrases
1: Jesús
0: pronounced
1: cena,
0: by Jesus at the Last Supper seem like they have been understood, comprehended by humanity, above all by the West, by Christianity, be it Roman Apostolic, Orthodox, Protestant,
1: y tal vez Gnóstico,
0: or perhaps Gnostic, but it seems to me that they encompass much more than what we can imagine. They say much more than escape our comprehension.
1: Por ello, pues, el título que tú has presentado de
0: este That's why the title of this topic, The Last Supper,
1: grande acto de amor,
0: The Greatest Act of Love,
1: explicar en una fase aún más profunda,
0: tries to explain on a deeper level, even for the Gnostic world itself, what happened at that so intimate supper, especially today, that is the 21st of March,
1: el inicio de la primavera, y que pasando más o menos
0: the beginning of spring, and that after 13-14 days, we will find ourselves immersed in Holy Week, exactly Holy Thursday, which the Church in general, the Christian Church, dedicates to the commemoration of the Last Supper.
1: Los gnósticos nos hemos detenido en un aspecto muy importante.
0: We, the Gnostics, we have dwelt on an important aspect that is the symbology of the Last Supper, perhaps because it's the most important thing to comprehend this event from the point of view of the intimate Christ of the different parts of the being.
1: Yo he conocido trabajos que han preparado algunos misioneros.
0: I have known works prepared by some missionaries in regards to the Last Supper, as it's been painted by Leonardo da Vinci. And the explanations given are marvelous. How there are gathered not only 12 apostles, but also 12 archetypes, 12 signs of the zodiac, 12 saviors.
1: Y como diría el maestro Samael, 12 partes del ser.
0: And as Master Samael will say, 12 parts of the being. And it seems that it's a topic that we have covered to the maximum, to the T.
1: Que no sé si algunos piensen o crean
0: that I don't even know if there are some who think or consider that we could give something new or more profound about the Last Supper, that by adding the greatest act of love,
1: estamos tratando de señalar,
0: we are trying to point out an important aspect of that sacrifice that was carried out there, of that blood pact that was fulfilled there.
1: Y que no solo es la última cena,
0: and that not only is the Last Supper of Jesus, but also the last opportunity that this race, that this humanity has, as to leave the Kali Yuga, abandon the Kali Yuga, the dark age, and to be able to begin to enter into the future golden age.
1: ¿Qué me ha motivado?
0: What has motivated me to undertake once again a topic like this one that, as I have said, has been historically and esoterically studied to the T, and nonetheless here I am at the prelude of a new Holy Week talking with all of you about the topic of the Last Supper.
1: Me he preguntado si
0: I have asked myself if it was worthwhile to do this on the radio, because this is of such an intimacy, by touching on the topics of the transubstantiation, of that miracle, of that one substance becomes, is transformed into another, into what is the Eucharistic Gnostic unction, and if something like this could be shared in the way we're sharing it now. But nonetheless, I realize that yes, it is worth it, because the times that we are living, what's happening nowadays, and the possibilities of the communications that we have nowadays, that is marvelous. It's an opportunity that we should not let pass, because we know that there are missionaries, students, Gnostic students, to whom something like this will be of interest.
1: Entonces, poco a poco voy entrando.
0: So little by little I will go on as to discover why this is the greatest act of love that has been lived in this planet and that is only lived once on a cosmic day.
1: Por un momento, pensemos nosotros,
0: for a moment, let us think what it would be to go to a supper with our best friends, knowing that this one will be our last supper, and that after that last supper, we will lose our lives.
1: Y no solamente,
0: and not only thinking of the central image that is Jesus in this case, because also us, we could be invited to a dinner like this, but also that our friends will die at this supper.
1: A alguien se le ocurriría
0: any one of you think of going to a gathering like this one? Would you accept such an invitation? And above all, and even more, knowing that you will not die during dinner, that this will be so fast. I mean, simply add a little bit of cyanide of poison to the dinner plate, and then everyone to sleep profoundly and disincarnate while eating. No, this supper of Jesus was not like that. It was only in the beginning of what later on became a martyrdom, and that martyrdom will end with the death of the participants of that supper.
1: ¿Con qué idea, con qué entusiasmo uno se acercaría a una cena como esta?
0: What will be the motivation, the enthusiasm that one will have to go to such a dinner, such a supper? One will not be interested in participating or going there. One will try to escape unless that supper hide, conceal something marvelous in benefit of humanity, in the benefit of oneself and for the benefit of those invited to that supper. Then things will be different.
1: Entonces, si tiene sentido,
0: then it makes sense that at that last supper something magical took place.
1: Es una cena,
0: it is a supper with the thaumaturgy, that is the capacity of performing miracles, marvels, prodigies, and therefore that supper was something more esoteric. And this is what is interesting, as to comprehend that it was worthwhile to assist, to partake into an act like this one. As I was saying at the beginning, what has motivated me to insist on a topic like this one that up to this point seems like it's completely clear for us all?
1: Cuando hemos reflexionado sobre,
0: when we have reflected on the Philosopher's Stone, when we have spoken about death and resurrection of the second mountain, and when we have studied full canali, the dwelling of the philosophers, and when we have known that Master Samael was carrying, fulfilling his third philosopher's stone, and that therefore there is a fourth philosopher's stone, a fifth one, a sixth one, and a seventh one, a path that is followed by the cosmic creators.
1: Esto poco a poco va cambiando la visión.
0: This little by little goes on changing the limited vision that we have had always of the Last Supper and above all the figure of Jesus. When we know that Master Samael nowadays enjoys an immortal body because the last philosopher's done, because that has allowed him to repossess his life mommy, and also remembering Falconelli, the last of the alchemists of the contemporary times, when he speaks of the immortality, of the work of immortality in the following and successive stones, then let us say that an immortal one as Cagliostro, as Count Saint Germain, as Samael, as the Mama Seferino, Maravita, as Kutumi, or as Moria, if all these beings have conquered the third philosopher's stone, and nowadays they enjoy an immortal body, as to be fulfilled in shorter periods of time, always a fourth, a fifth, and a sixth stone, then we cannot leave aside the figure of Jesus itself, the Christ, who precisely is the head of that group of cosmic creators who have been fulfilling that path, and that he himself at the head, that we will have to say, recognize that Jesus of the Last Supper, who had already conquered the third philosopher's stone. Obviously, yes, the fourth, the fifth, the sixth, and why not the last one? Because if he is the incarnation, the greatest incarnation of the divine solar logos in our solar system, and as the eighth kafir is accompanied by seven cosmic creators, and each one is fulfilling the path imitating him, why should we doubt that that Jesus of Nazareth of 2,000 years ago there in Palestine, why should we doubt that he had with him already an immortal body, that it was not a fallen Jesus, it was not a fallen bodhisattva who was fighting us to rise back up? Because already as a child, Jesus carried all kinds of marvels, of miracles, of supernatural events, as is stated in the apocryphal and canonical gospels, that he's not only the Son of God because he has incarnated the Christ, but also because he is a master that walks on water, that appears and disappears because he's invisible, as recent apocryphal texts also say, because his face was not always the same one. And that is why Judas had to kiss him on the cheek so the soldiers could recognize who Jesus was, because Jesus transfigurated himself. Then we are in the front of an immortal master who partakes on a Last Supper, and then on that Last Supper, a magical pact is done.
1: Que recuerda a la fraternidad de la sangre.
0: Pact that reminds us of the fraternity of blood, where a chalice is used and the main master, in this case Jesus, pours a small amount of blood into that wine, a very small particle of flesh. And the same is done by the apostles, his disciples, who are also masters and who obviously are also traversing the philosopher's stones, the direct path. And by mixing that flesh and that blood, each of those disciples, by eating and drinking from that living bread, from that flesh, that is new wine,
1: vino y sangre de un rey, de un resurrecto.
0: Wine and blood of a king, of a resurrected one. It is obvious that the Last Supper is something truly special if we take into consideration that that is being performed by a resurrected one, a resurrected of such an advanced degree in the path of the Philosopher's Stones. And I make a small pause here on this point of the Last Supper to reflect on the figure of Cagliostro, who, the last time he was in Europe, he tried to introduce masonry, certain rites of masonry, where women should also officiate as a priestess, certain rites, special rites that he tried to introduce to the very same Church of Rome with the Pope in charge, and that immortal Cagliostro, of course, demonstrates the transformation of lead into gold, appears in one place to disappear in another place. In other words, an alchemist, a total alchemist that is not a fallen one. So he's like Jesus. It's not that we're thinking that Cagliostro was like Jesus, but we could say that he had an immortal body. And nonetheless, that Pope that could help him is assassinated by the Pope that then will be the successor. And then when Cagliostro returns to Rome, the new Pope, instead of supporting him, quite contrary, plots against him, and Cagliostro is detained as well as his wife, Serafina, and then he is taken to a certain place in Rome, and the process of Cagliostro begins. And then, how is it possible that one then traverses walls, that appears and disappears, who is an immortal one, is detained by an asleep one, by an unconscious one, and then Cagliostro ends at a place there in San Leo, here in Italy, in prison, and his passion begins.
1: Cagliostro muere, lo mismo ella.
0: Cagliostro dies, also Serafina dies. Nevertheless, the body of Cagliostro was never found.
1: O sea, murió, pero no murió.
0: In other words, he died, but he did not die, because this is something that the immortal ones can do. To present, appear, young, rich, mature age, to reach old age, and even to simulate a death, or to live really a death in their immortal body, in which they died by being immortal, then they resurrect once again. And that body that is conquered after the third philosopher's stone, and that will always accompany him, because that same body will accompany them in a fourth, in a fifth stone, and it will always be the same body, and that body is undergoing a metamorphosis and transformation and refinement. Those golden bodies become always of a greater card. They go on refining and refining more and more, more and more each time, until becoming bread and wine, metaphorically speaking or esoterically speaking, when Jesus says,
1: yo soy el pan de vida. Yo soy el pan vivo.
0: I am the bread of life. I am the living bread. If any man eats of this bread, he shall live forever. He who eats my flesh and drinks my blood dwells in me and I in him. Whoever eats my flesh and drinks my blood has eternal life, and I will raise him up at the last day. Always do this in remembrance of me.
1: ¿Qué está diciendo el gran maestro?
0: What is Jesus? What is this great master saying? He is saying that he himself is the flesh made into bread. He is the same blood made into wine. He himself is transformed into that that is mixed within that wine, and that there also the apostles mix as well, that represent the will, the zodiac, that assume the karma of a humanity, as to then begin a passion through a treason that is planned by an apostle as Judas, who has a specific mission to fulfill, to deliver that master who has also drank from that chalice, who also contained the blood of 12 apostles, including that of Judas. Then it is not only the passion of Jesus, but also the passion of the apostles. And in a successive order, James the apostle, who will be the first one, that after Jesus will drink from that chalice and then will leave his martyrdom. And in that same order, all the apostles up to John, who was the youngest one, who will remain alone as to write at the Isle of Patmos the Apocalypse. An event like this one that is born out of a Last Supper, which is a ritual of the flesh and blood, and is only possible by an immortal one who is at such a level of vibration that allows him to perfectly assume the whole, the entire way, the entire karma, the whole necessary karma, has to become the savior. And that by saving himself, he's saving others, because he himself will also die, but he will die on an immortal body. And that is where one has to have a lot of intuition, because it's hard for us to imagine the death of an immortal one. It is hard for us to imagine God itself, who is immortality in the cosmos, how he dies and resurrects in every cosmic day, in every cosmic night, in every Mahavantara or Pralaya. This keeps happening. So what happens in the space, in the great, in the big, in the macro, also happens in the great work of a master like Jesus and of the apostles who follow him and of disciples that will then come from all those apostles, 72 disciples, and then how that ceremony, that Last Supper, is spread as to become the hope of the whole humanity and to save those even who do not know that they will be saved, because they will not self-realize, but that nonetheless will have to return to the point of departure there at the absolute astral space. So what had made me think that the Last Supper, something was still to be comprehended? Well, when one studies the path of the cosmo-creators, when one reflects on the process of a Jesus that is at the head as a leader, as a king of kings, as a master of masters, one cannot but think that an immortal one is the one who has done this for the glory and salvation of all. And then this already gives us a completely new perspective of the Last Supper. And there is more things to say. Not everything has been said yet, because that child that is born of Mary is already an immortal one. It's not that that child had to grow and develop, and as some has said to me, to disappear from the age of 12 years as to go into Egypt and in the famous 12 years of Jesus, and then return at the proper age, at the mature age, at the needed age, as to face the drama. Let us say that as Jesus, as a Gnostic brother was telling to me, in Egypt and in other places of the East, or the Far East, or of the Middle East, had to prepare himself as to rise again and to come and fulfill the mission he had to fulfill. Well, that's partially true and partially not, because that child that was born out of Mary was already a resurrected master, is already an immortal one. As I was saying at the beginning, all the miracles, all the prodigies of that child can only be explained on a diamond soul as that of Jesus, who was not a fallen one. So Jesus does not come as a fallen one. Jesus is an immortal one, as is Master Samael at this moment, and is Cagliostro, as is are so many masters who from time to time have to renew their stone without having to fall, but rather by doing a descent, a conscious descent into the ninth sphere, as to give a new color to the goal, to their inner bodies, and to little by little go on renouncing to some states of consciousness, as to enter into new states of consciousness, to be renouncing a planet, to be renouncing a solar system, to renounce a galaxy, and successively like that, an infinite and several infinites, which is the path of the galactic man, of the superman, of the Paramartha Sages as Jesus. So then the Last Supper englobes, encompass many things, as to be able to say, I am the living breath, I am a living breath. In other words, that his flesh has become dead, and that therefore he is the Savior, because he dies, but he does not die. It is a death that is a relative one, as to always undergo into a new state of consciousness, because one cannot imagine that after the death of the ego, one can continue dying. Everyone thinks that with the death of the eye, the path of death ends, and that there are no more deaths. And they don't know that after the death of the ego, the renouncements itself of the different degrees that each master is conquering as cosmo-creators, for example, by renouncing onto that, they die on that, and then they are reborn onto a new state of consciousness.
1: Retomemos el punto de la misión de María.
0: So let us go back to the point of the mission of Mary, chosen as to give an opportunity to a master as Jesus of fulfilling such a mission as a resurrected one. It is obvious that Jesus as a resurrected one is not tied to the original sin. He has already washed himself of that original sin, if he ever knew it, at some cosmic day, not in our cosmic day, but at some cosmic day in the past, because he comes from other cosmic days, because he has already traversed the past, and because he most likely had known the original sin at some point in some universe, in some planet, he already lived this. But as a resurrected one, he could not allow himself, for his bodies of pure gold, his spirit, his soul, could dress with any given flesh from any given woman. So that is why before Jesus arrived, Mary, his mother, is chosen as a virgin from Nirvana. Most likely on a very important level, because she's a virgin, and because a virgin does not know the fall, and because the virgin is also exempt from the original sin. She's also free herself from the original sin, or at least she has never known it, because the virgins of Nirvana had not known the original sin. So a master like Jesus has to be born out of a virgin, or a master like Cagliostro, or if one day Samael would have to fulfill a mission like this one, he will need also to be dressed with the flesh of a virgin. Therefore, the mission of the Virgin Mary is very important. She is chosen for it. That is why Anna and Joachim offer her to the temple, because already through revelation they knew the mission that she will fulfill. From a very early age, Mary is fecundated, and that's how the gestation of what the mission of Jesus will be begin. But there is a dark page, a drama in the intimate life of Mary, who, being chaste, pure, exempt, as I was saying, of the original sin, nevertheless, and it is already planned that it be like that, she will undergo a rape by a Roman soldier, as Master Samael explains in Major Mysteries or the book The Virgin of Carmel, etc. But what happens at the moment that the Roman soldier violates her, rapes her, and she nevertheless does not fall, because she's a virgin, capable of surpassing, undergoing such a violence, and nonetheless with that sexual energy she will gestate, she will prepare a body for Jesus, who will then have two types of blood that will be mixed in one single one, which is that of the pure and chaste virgin and that of that Roman soldier, Pandera, who then will come to represent the original sin. by having resisted the temptation, then that fecundation, that gestation of that flesh, which the Master will dress, already carries the purity of the Virgin and at the same time the impurity of that Roman soldier. So we could say that that Roman soldier, Roman in the end, which is the center of Europe, the center of the world that will be then in this scenario of Europe that will allow Jesus to perform from there, from Palestine, and from that ancient Rome that will then spread through the whole planet, through all the continents, Jesus assumes, takes on the cross of the karma of this humanity through that act of rape of a virgin. And the Virgin, by not falling into temptation, already gives Jesus the seal of triumph for his mission. So it is not only great, the mission of Jesus, it's not marvelous only what he has done with all his life, passion, death, and resurrection, but that is also very important, the mission fulfilled by his mother, who allowed, thanks to her purity, that in her was just stated the hope of the Savior, but also that the original sin that through Jesus himself is going to be overcome when he begins the drama, precisely at the Last Supper, by mixing their flesh and blood with the apostles and by beginning the whole Via Crucis of Jesus and by dying on an immortal body, then he will, by resurrecting, opens the doors of resurrection, of salvation, for all those who follow his example. And what he has lived is what individually each one of us has to live when we also within ourselves, our divine mother, intimate divine mother, remains pure, chaste, amidst our errors, amidst our fornication. She is the hope, as Mary has been for Jesus, in that same manner, in that same way. Our intimate Mary is that hope for us and for all those who surround us, who are around us. If we conquer and if we are able to polarize ourselves with the Divine Mother itself and with the inner Christ itself, then what Mary and Jesus had taught us is a drama that is lived individually in each initiate, only that Jesus has made it public. And this is what's great about the mission of Jesus and most likely the discreet, the humble, the not recognized by many of the mission of his mother, of having conquered, having been able to not let the fury, the lust of that Roman soldier carry her away. That Roman soldier who was nothing more than an element of karma, so that Jesus could assume that karma and that Jesus himself could be born out of that violence, and that at the end he will triumph, because Mary had already triumphed at the beginning, because that's how she did it, to give his son, the Savior, a body that had the perfect condition, the perfect mixture between the original sin and the purity for the mission that he then fulfilled. And that is why the Last Supper is the greatest act of love, because that one who was sitting in amidst all those disciples as an immortal one had already within him the bread of life, the blood of immortality that in the Eucharist is multiplied and allows that all of us, Christians, Gnostics, we could also receive those atoms of this great master and of his mother. And in this way, we could also carry this seal of hope as to conquer within ourselves the original sin, because each of us carry within us the original sin, but through the Eucharist, through the sexual transmutation, with the three factors of the revolution of consciousness, we are able to achieve, to conquer, to enter into that path of salvation that Jesus had proposed in that Last Supper. That is why if the baptism of John, that is the baptism of water, is very important, the baptism of fire, of the blood proposed by Jesus, is a great baptism and is represented in the Last Supper. In fact, the first communion in the Christian tradition truly is a baptism in the same fashion as the newly born or the adolescent or the adult is baptized with water, the first time that we have the Eucharist is our first communion, or the first time that we, at the sexual tantra, transmute our sexual energy, that is also our first communion. In other words, communion means that also our flesh and our blood mixes with the flesh and blood of the Savior, as the apostles mixed their flesh and their blood. The Eucharist is an act so that it be fulfilled in the same way. We cannot deny that that is the greatest act of love, as hope and as salvation. And all this is what has allowed me to see the Last Supper as something completely new.
1: A partir del estudio de la piedra filosofal,
0: from the study of the Philosopher's Stone, of the seven levels, this establishes a completely different perspective, a wider scope of the Last Supper of Jesus. So now it is easy, after these reflections, that we greet Mary as an initiate, or as the Divine Mother, as the Queen of the Heaven, with the same admiration that the angel Gabriel did in his annunciation. Hail Ram Io, in other words, Mary, full of grace, the Lord is with you. This means the grace that accompanies her, which is the grace, the gnosis and the silence, is the pure chastity. Grace means someone who does not know the original sin. In other words, in the same way that our Divine Mother, our intimate, particular Divine Mother, does not know the original sin, any initiate, any version of Nirvana who does not know fornication is accompanied by that grace that comes from the Lord, that comes from the third Logos, from the Holy Spirit. I repeat, Hail Ramio, full of grace, the Lord is with you. Blessed are you among women, which is what Elizabeth, the mother of John the Baptist, says to her in that encounter that both of them had.
1: Bendito es el fruto de tu vientre,
0: blessed Jesus. Is the fruit of your womb, Jesus.
1: Y esto ya te hace pensar, pues, que aquel niño,
0: and this already makes us think that that child is not any given child, that flesh with which that child dressed himself, that is the result from a pure virgin and of a soldier who has already raped her, encompass a mystery of the Christ and of the salvation of the Christ, that I'm at all with this. I feel that this Holy Week, I live it in a different way. I comprehend the transcendental value that has the miracle of the transubstantiation, what the Eucharist really means, the unction really means, that during the sexual transmutation to drink from that bread of the Christ and to drink from that blood, that wine of the Christ, as to be able to redeem ourselves, and that we redeem ourselves thanks to the Christ, but also thanks to the way in which through the Immaculate Conception he was born out of a virgin, who permits, who accepts to leave the drama of mixing in her life the impurity of a Roman soldier who has violated her, who has raped her. And this reminds me of King Arthur and the Knights of the Holy Grail. It is also said in this tradition, in this theogony, that King Arthur himself was born out of a violation of a rape. So what the violation, the rape means from the cosmic point of view, that means that the angels, the masters, the divine beings, the monads there at the Ain in the astral space are in a state of complete purity. And nevertheless, they have to come to creation, into creation, and when the Father orders the Holy Spirit to go there and fecundate the waters so that the light could be made and a new cosmic day could begin, the monads, as Master Samael says, as innocent children cry when they see that the light of the Absolute is leaving and the dawn, the night comes, and that will take them into taking part of creation, and that passing from the Absolute into creation is cosmically a violation, a rape, because those monads are violated, are violated, so that they lost their balance, they become unbalanced, and by doing so, they get to know themselves, and then they have the option to get to know themselves. Then the price that is paid to leave that quietness, that tranquility, that peace of the absolute, as to take part into absolute, is the same as a Mary that is being violated by a Roman soldier, and then nonetheless she stays strong, she does not fall into temptation, even though she becomes pregnant, so that that child could take that flesh that is pure and impure at the same time, because it's of a seed that contains in itself the karma of the world.
1: Virgen Ram mío, Madre de Dios.
0: Virgin Ram mío, Mother of God.
1: Ruega por nosotros que tenemos el yo pecador.
0: Pray for us who have the sinner eye, because she could do that, because she has not fallen, because she does not know the original sin. She could pray for us now and in the hour of our psychological death.
1: Amen.
0: Amen.
1: Pedir por nosotros.
0: And to pray for us is what our Divine Mother does with so much love before her husband, the Terlogol. Indescribable are those moments in which our spiritual sweet mother, while kneeling, prays for us.
1: Entonces, uno en esos momentos,
0: then one at those mystical moments feels completely confused. One cannot believe what one is seeing. One cannot believe that a celestial being like her prays for us. That is why it's important in this path to never forget our own Divine Mother, because even we are part of the original sin, nevertheless, she remains exempt from the original sin, and only from her could the intimate Christ be born. Working with her is how the path for the birth of the Savior is prepared, that will enter into a virgin who, being pure, also carries the impure part of each one of us. So let us reflect that what has happened in the history and the story of Jesus and Mary is the same that happens in the intimate life of all those who follow the path of the direct path, of the Christic path.
1: Bien, después de todas estas cosas, no podría decir a la Divina Madre.
0: Well, after all these things, one could say to our own inner Mother Mary like this:
1: de todo mal,
0: from all evil and guilt, deliver me, Lady, from the wrath of the Almighty, from His disgrace and offense, from the sudden and unexpected death, from the fierceness and wrath of my enemies, from the malicious cunning of the serpent. Deliver me from anger, hatred, and ill will, from the unclean spirit, from the offense of my brothers and neighbors, from the inconstancy in virtue, etc., etc., etc.
1: Entonces, la oración aquí del Padre Nuestro,
0: then, the Lord's Prayer, going back into the figure of Jesus, has also a very special flavor from the point of view of the Last Supper, of this drama that is hidden in the coming of, on the birth of Jesus, of an immortal one as Jesus that is crucified. But those Roman soldiers do not know that they are crucifying an immortal one, that he will die, but he will not die, because he dies as to kill the impurity that is the world karma that Roman soldier deposited into that virgin. Then Jesus, with his passion, death, and resurrection, will clean, wash a great amount of the karma of humanity, and will give us all the opportunity to aspire to that path. And that is why now the Lord's Prayer has this flavor now. Jesus, or the intimate Christ, already within the soul of each one of us, will pray like this to the Elder of Days.
1: Padre nuestro, que estás en los cielos.
0: Our Father, who art in heaven.
1: Santificado sea tu nombre.
0: Hallowed be thy name.
1: Claro, para que el nombre del
0: of course, so that the name of our Father be hallowed, we have to do sacrifices, or those sacrifices are done within us by the intimate Christ itself. Through his sacrifice, he sanctifies, he hallows the name of the Father. Thy kingdom come. In other words, the world of omniscience, the kingdom of omniscience, the kingdom of tolerance, the kingdom of living together, the kingdom of participation, of cooperation, the kingdom of that you are in me and I am in you, the kingdom that we all are part of everything and everything is a part of us.
1: El reino de la verdad.
0: That is the kingdom of truth, the kingdom of not being able to do ill or wrong to any fellow man, because we will be doing wrong to our own being and ourselves.
1: Venga a nosotros tu reino.
0: Thy kingdom come, thy will be done on earth as it is in heaven. In other words, that thy order be established not only there, above there, but also here among us.
1: El pan nuestro de cada día.
0: Give us this day our daily bread. Then it will be this super spiritual bread, the bread of a new flesh, the pure bread, the bread of life, the living bread that is given, handed by the Christ, because he receives it from the Father. Forgives us our trespasses as we forgive those who trespass against us.
1: Porque perdonando a los demás que nosotros venimos siendo perdonados.
0: Because it is by forgiving others that we are forgiven.
1: Y no nos dejes caer en tentación.
0: Lead us not into temptation, because even that state has been overcome, there always will be new temptations that we will always have to work as to stay away from error and fall, but deliver us from evil, from any evil, even though the ego does not exist.
1: Amen, amen, amen.
0: Amen, amen, amen.
1: Ahora aquí, un credo gnóstico podría ser.
0: Now, at this point, a creed, a Gnostic creed, could be very suitable. In this reflection, we have a creed that allows us to simplify more clearly what the Christ is for us, the Gnostics, and above all, especially a creed that alongside the Christ has very present the substantial sacrifice performed by her, by the Eternal Feminine, by Mary, the Eternal Feminine, the Divine Mother in each one of us, to whom we always will pray for forgiveness, so that we always ask the Christ for forgiveness of our ignorance, and consequently, she could eliminate that which divides us than the eye. No sooner said than done, than I believe that the Son, the cosmic Christ, as intimate Christ, dwells in the Absolute. I believe in his descent in the particular tree of life that incarnated in the human soul through the initiation of Tiferet, and by the purest action of a virgin makes the miracle of making us human.
1: Creo que el Cristo humanizado en nuestra vida,
0: I believe that the Christ humanized in our physical, vital, astral, mental, causal of the consciousness and of the intimate life links us with the supreme immanence of the eternal cosmic solar Father.
1: Que antes de su resurrección a lo eterno,
0: that before his resurrection to the eternal, first he will descend with us, the Christ, to the spheres of the Moon, Mercury, Venus, Mars, Jupiter, Saturn, Uranus, and Neptune, to decapitate the eye, and rising from those who live but are dead, on the third day, with the rare Cumbercle or Philosopher's Stone, will definitely defeat our particular Lucifer in the 10th, 11th, and 12th labor of Hercules.
1: Y ya sentado a la diestra del Padre,
0: and now, sitting at the right hand of the Father as another stone in the guardian wall that protects humanity,
1: Padre, Hijo y Espíritu Santo,
0: Father, Son, and Holy Spirit, como Rey, crown the Blessed Virgin as Queen of Heaven.
1: Amén, amén, amén.
0: Amen, amen. Amen.
1: Queda un último capítulo, una última reflexión.
0: There is a last chapter left, a last reflection, most likely the hardest one, the most difficult one, as to seal this work, and that is, how is it possible that an immortal like Jesus, who already had an immortal body, he was not only immortal in his body and in his internal bodies, but that already having conquered, achieved the third philosopher's stone, obviously, yes, the fifth and the sixth and the seventh stone are very subtle works, as Fulcanelli explains, and they cannot be done by fall, by voluntary descents, where apparently one dies as to be born once again in the same body. Then how could he, being an immortal in his physical body, tie himself to a womb like that of Mary, an Immaculate Virgin, who had nothing to do with the original sin? How does an immortal body will dress with a body that will be given to him by a virgin that not only contains his purity, but also the impurities of a Roman soldier? And this makes us think of Master Samael, who left that mummy, that living mummy there in Egypt, and nonetheless he works on other bodies. And that makes us think of the gift of ubiquity of some masters who allow themselves to be here and there, or in other words, that they manifest physically in different places, that this mystery we also find in Cagliostro and José Bálsamo, who some said that just José Bálsamo was an impostor, and while others said that José Bálsamo had nothing to do with Cagliostro, nonetheless they were like twins, that monad that can manifest in different bodies. Why should I doubt that Master Jesus could express himself like Samael in different bodies, fulfilling different missions? Why could I not accept what I already know in the Gnostic doctrine, that Jesus was perfectly capable of entering into Mary as an incarnated soul into that womb, and nonetheless exist also in other places, and to be able to fuse all that into one single state of consciousness and unite all that into one single flesh, as Master Samael once said that he was living in Mexico as an avatar, as an author, as messenger, and nonetheless he was also physically present in Peru and in other places of the planet, and at the same time he was guiding caravans there in Tibet. He was there as a guide for people who were doing pilgrimage in those areas, and only when all his brothers, when all those bodies met as a soul, as a one single soul at the sacred order of Tibet, then he was one and only. And there, Master Samael left that mystery. And then we ask, as it happened at one time that I asked him, then Master, your essence was divided?
1: Una pregunta de mi parte completamente ignorante.
0: An ignorant question from my part. Yes. And Master Samael answered saying, who told you that I have an essence, I have a soul?
1: O sea, ya
0: in other words, already the question was already wrongly formulated. Sí. But the question could continue being valid. And I said, so did you have your soul divided? And he said, no, the answer is not. It's one same soul that is manifested in different places. And this, our intellect, our mind cannot comprehend, cannot understand. That is why in this work, that obviously we have already transmitted it or shared in Italian, in Spanish, in English to many missionaries, those who are listening here today, and are interested in having this document, we put it at your disposal in case you want to reread and reflect it. I'm going to now read this last part. And in regards to this work, the Last Supper, the greatest act of love, there is only one mystery left to be solved. That is the one of a Jesus internally and physically mortal before his coming as Messiah, but who nevertheless incarnated in a virgin in order to dress in a sinful flesh that would allow him to fulfill his mission. Hence, journeying that in this final chapter, virtue and truth as light powers coming from above and from below the cosmos can join into a single light power to illuminate us. I propose this last reflection, which is not mine. It comes precisely from Mary, the mother of Jesus.
1: Y esto es lo que María, simplificando, cuenta en el Pisti Sophia.
0: And this is what Mary, simplifying, tells in the Pisti Sophia.
1: Se llama la historia del
0: Espíritu. The title is The Story of the Phantom Spirit. And the text says as follows, which is the last page. When you were little, says Mary, before the Spirit had come upon you, was the word in a vineyard with Joseph, the Spirit came out of the high and came to me in my house like unto thee. I had not known him, but I thought that you was he. And the Spirit said unto me, where is Jesus my brother that I meet with him? And when he said this, I was at loss, and I thought he was a phantom to try me. So I seized him and bound him to the foot of the bed in my house until I went forth to you, to thee and Joseph in the field. And I found you on the vineyard, Joseph propping up the vineyard. It came to pass, therefore, when you this hear me speak the word unto Jesus, that you this understood the word, wert joyful and said, where is he that I may see him, else I await him in this place? And it came to pass, when Joseph had heard thee said these words, that he was startled. And we went down together, entered the house, and found the Spirit bound to the bed. And when we looked on thee and him, and found thee like unto him.
1: Y el que estaba atado a la cama estuvo libre.
0: And he, who was bound to the bed, was unloosed. He took thee in his arms and kissed thee, and do also this, kiss him. She became one. Then this is the word and its solution. Grace is the spirit which hath come down out of the hive through the first mystery, for it had mercy on the race of man, and sent its spirit that he should forgive the sins of all world, and they should receive the mysteries and inherit the light kingdom. Truth, on the other hand, is the power which has sojourned with me. So it is a kind of Jesus that comes from the above as a virtue, and a kind of Jesus that comes from below, that is the truth, and they join and they meet and become one single one. So a Jesus with the esoteric particularity, with the spiritual particularity of being one and being multiple, but also of a Jesus, physical Jesus, of being one and multiple. Obviously, each one of us will have to do our own reflection as to be able to comprehend the drama that encompasses all, first the birth of Jesus, and then the Last Supper, which is the opportunity, the possibility of cleaning, washing as a whole, completely, the original sin. So I'm going to end this work with the same phrase with which I began it.
1: Yo soy el pan de vida. Yo soy el pan vivo.
0: I am the bread of life. I am the living bread. If any man eats of this bread, he should live forever. He who eats my flesh and drinks my blood dwells in me and I in him. Whoever eats my flesh and drinks my blood has eternal life, and I will raise him up at the last day.
1: Así siempre esto, en conmemoración mía.
0: Always do this in remembrance of me.
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0: Hic est enim calis sanguinis mei.
1: Con la frase latina.
0: With this Latin phrase, we should understand that this is the true bread, the true flesh. This body is truly the body of salvation, and this wine the same. This is something true in Jesus. He himself is the flesh, and he himself is the wine of salvation, and that itself is the Eucharist, and is perfectly connected with the sexual transmutation. So now let us do a pause and the needed reflections as to ask questions or comments.

0: Muy bien, luego de esta larga espera, mi hermano, vamos a continuar. Hemos podido traducir las consultas que nos han realizado en inglés y hay algunas en español.
1: After this long wait, my brother, we're going to continue. We have been able to translate the questions that the audience have made in English, and there are some in Spanish.
0: La primera entonces, desde Canadá, nos dice Ronald.
1: The first one comes to us from Canada. Ronald says,
0: las distintas comunidades cristianas,
1: the different Christian communities, among them the Gnostics, celebrate the Last Supper as an agape, as a feast, as an event that is lived with joy, with happiness. Nonetheless, you, Raphael, have given us this topic as a kind of a tragedy, even though the same clearly encompasses a mystery. What can you tell us?
2: La tragedia es el drama.
3: The tragedy is the drama of the way that Jesus undertakes by taking the entire karma of humanity. That is obviously a tragedy. It's not easy.

0: of the eye, the drama, the passion. In other words, they celebrate the Eucharist as if they had already carried the great work, and the true reality of the facts is that if the great work has not been completed, what is it that we are celebrating? That is my answer.
1: Muy bien. Ahora desde Estados Unidos.
2: Very well. Now from the United States, Jeff tells us, it has been said that the Last Supper was celebrated to realize a blood pact between Jesus and his disciples in a way that it would allow Master Jesus to continue being in physical contact with the apostles after the death and, according to the Pisces Sophia, 11 years after his resurrection. How is this?
3: Es correcto que ese pacto de sangre.
0: That's right, and that pact of blood, the Last Supper, is a ceremony of the blood. It's called like that, the ceremony of blood, and that has been helpful as to actually unite the apostles with Jesus. That is very correct. That's very right. Then each apostle did pilgrimage to different places of the earth and carried with them that message. And around each apostle, a group of disciples was established, and disciples of disciples of disciples. And that is how the Eucharist has been fulfilling a function, a hope of salvation. But by Gnosis being missing the three factors and knowing how to do the path, the Eucharist will be incomplete if we do not live the same drama that Jesus lived. In other words, that it is good as a path, but it also one has to leave the path. The Eucharist at least gives you the opportunity to enter in contact with those atoms, and that is why the pact was made. And then comes the Gnosis that allows you to know how to live intimately the drama that Jesus lived.
3: Por lo tanto, una Eucaristía nos salva.
0: Therefore,
3: una Eucaristía
0: a Eucharist does not save us. An Eucharist seeds atoms, plants atoms of help, atoms that come from above and that come to fortify the essence, the soul, so that she has that possibility. But then next to this is the sacrament of baptism, the sacrament of matrimony. That's what there are seven sacraments that had to be complemented. So I know that the information of this question indicates to me that this person knows what that pact has been made, but that the humanity has not been saved, that those who have followed the path have been saved. But quite contrary, humanity nowadays has been precipitating itself to a second death. Even the Christians have lost their horizon. This already has been explaining the doctrine about the great failure of the failed church.
1: Desde México, Toluca, dice María.
2: From Mexico, Toluca, Mary says, does commemorating the Last Supper serve as to activate the consciousness? And does it also serve in a certain way to be forgiven by the Lords of Karma?
3: Sí, la Santa Eucaristía sirve para eso.
0: Yes, the Holy Eucharist is good for that. It's good to negotiate because through the Christic atoms, we have the aid of superior forces. And that is the function it fulfills. It is incredible that there are mystics in the Christian tradition who many times stop eating and they kept themselves nourished with the Eucharist, and that maintained them in that path. But not only the Eucharist, also the work of the death of the eye, the prayer, the visual, the work for humanity, negating oneself, deep comprehension of the Christic mystery, all that is joined together and becomes into a business with the law, a negotiation with the law.
3: Debo confesar que muchas veces
0: I must confess that many times I considered the Eucharist as something that did not have enough value due to how I saw humanity, but it is not the fault of the Eucharist, it's the fault of humanity. Nevertheless, there are people who have known how through their lives, have known how to take advantage of that. Gnosis gives us a more complete explanation about that when it teaches us that the transmutation is self-chastity, sexual tantra, the death of the eye, etc., etc., are good to make our flesh become into a Christic flesh, and the same for our blood. Therefore, this mystery of the transubstantiation is tied as a sacrament to the sacrament of matrimony, and to the sacrament of matrimony is tied to the sacrament of baptism. So baptism, matrimony, and Eucharist are three sacraments that work hand in hand as an ego.

0: association before the law.
1: Edgardo desde España dice, en la actualidad se sabe...
2: Edgardo from Spain asks us, actually, it is known that Mary, the mother of Jesus, had other children besides Jesus himself. How does this apply to the physical virginity of Mary, since the symbolic or archetypal virginity is more than understood?
0: Well, the Virgin of Nirvana, as Mary, or any given Virgin of Nirvana, could have family and nevertheless remain virgin because they don't fall. We are accustomed to hear and to understand the virginity as something physical, but the true virginity is to remain immaculate in the profoundness of the soul. In other words, not to fall into orgasm. In other words, that a woman without falling into orgasm could become pregnant and nevertheless remain virgin.
1: Judith, desde Estados Unidos, dice,
2: Judith from the United States says, this is a question from one of our students, Iselda. She says, can you help us understand what Master Samael tells us in Major Mysteries in the Christmas messages about Jesus being a fallen bodhisattva?
3: Okay. Obviamente Jesús es el camino de la directa.
0: Okay. Obviously Jesus is the path of the direct path and has also been a fallen bodhisattva. The question will be this. When he came to Palestine, was he fallen?
3: Que ella se haga esta pregunta. Y si estaba caído,
0: ask yourself this question. And if he was fallen, then how did he walk on water? How did he carry miracles? Or is it that fallen one can do the same? Or in truth, is that Jesus has also passed where he tried to rise back up and then one day he was a fallen bodhisattva. The matter here is of time. Is there any text where it says that Jesus at Palestine was fallen? Does he perhaps says that at the Major Mysteries? And if it is a book of the first works of Master Samael, all that is in the Major Mysteries is the same as what he explains in the Three Mountains to the 100%. Do we have to accept that what is at the Major Mysteries doesn't have any errors, even though that it is a book from the beginning of the works of Master Samael?
3: Por allí un estudiante encontró nueve iniciaciones de misterios mayores.
0: There, a student found nine iniciations of Major Mysteries and asked me if that was so. And I said, well, that's what the master thought at the beginning, but then the master corrected himself.
1: Continuando con estas preguntas que...
2: Continuing with the questions that come from the students of Jeff and Judith from the United States, they say, can you help us understand to capture the synthesis of Pistis Sophia in relationship to the phantom spirit and Jesus?
3: La pregunta sería, ¿querer saber más sobre eso?
0: The question is, do they want to know more about that?
1: Supongo, Rafael, que lo que quiere es como...
2: Rafael, I suppose that what they want is to do a synthesis of that story, which is within Pistis Sophia, not necessarily to expound on it, but to mention it in synthesis what it is referring to.
3: Bueno, esta historia del espíritu fantasma.
0: Well, this story of the phantom spirit could be interpreted in many ways, depending on what we want to see. The same as the Last Supper, it could be interpreted in many ways. We could study the Last Supper, for example.
3: A los dos apóstoles, por ejemplo, como un símbolo de las doce partes del ser.
0: The 12 apostles.
3: Y podemos estudiar a cada apóstol por
0: separado. As a symbol of the 12 parts of the being, and we could study each apostle separately and understand the 12 parts of the being in relationship with Judas, according to the Gospel of Judas. And all the interpretations that we give to the Last Supper are interesting. And then the Last Supper also as a pact of blood.
3: Lo mismo, el espíritu fantasma.
0: The same with the story of the phantom spirit.
3: Puede servir para explicar que la virtud viene del cielo.
0: It could be good as to explain that virtue comes from the heavens and that the truth comes from below and that the truth is in the heaven or above but below and that that is why the monads leave the absolute, come into creation, incarnate, enter into the cycle of existences, try to do the great work and it is precisely from the atomic infernos, from the dissolution of the I that we find the truth. And when we find truth, virtue descends from the heavens. Virtue will not descend from the heavens, from the Father, from above if we do not find before truth. And the truth and truth is the process of death and resurrection, where the I is eliminated, dissolved. And that is an interpretation that I think is interesting and it's all is correct. And the one that Pieces of He explains to us there. Another interpretation is that gift of ubiquity of Jesus. Jesus from above is Sabaoth, the army, the solar logos, the cosmic Christ that unites all Christs into one. And that is why Sabaoth means army and is the kingdom of the Father whom that must descend from above. But then it's also the Christ that becomes human, the one that incarnates on a soul and who has to carry the great work. Is one same Christ above and below.
3: Es como si el Cristo se desdoblara en dos partes.
0: It's like if the Christ unfolded into two parts. That is correct. But also the story of the Phantom Spirit touches on the topic of the gift of ubiquity. The question is,
3: la historia del Espíritu Fantasma,
0: the story of the Phantom Spirit, should we see it as a metaphorical story only, symbolic only, or that it was something that truly happened physically? In the story of Jesus, what is it that really was lived physically? And what is it that was not lived physically, but that belongs to the esoteric, to the internal?
3: Jesús caminó sobre las aguas, ¿o esto es simbólico?
0: Did Jesus walk on water, or is this symbolic? Jesus cured the ill, or is this symbolic? There is a point where the story of Jesus and the esoteric aspect are confused. It's hard to find the frontier between one and the other, a balance.
3: La historia del Espíritu Fantasma.
0: The story of the Phantom Spirit has been helpful at the end of this work as to explain that Jesus, being an immortal one, was capable of entering into the womb of Mary, who offered him an immaculate flesh and at the same time was offering him the possibility of karmically tying himself to humanity. And if Mary accepted her difficult mission and fulfilled it well, it is thanks to that that Jesus was also able of fulfilling his. If she had failed, then he would not have been able to fulfill his mission. That is what makes her great, thanks to the greatest of the mission of him. And now let us see it from a different point of view, and let us leave the story of the Phantom Spirit and we leave it aside. And let us think then that Jesus was simply a bodhisattva that then was born in Mary, and that's it. As any other given man,
3: o como cualquier maestro,
0: or as any given master, why then Mary would have had to undergo rape? Is that something that the white lodge could not control? Why will this happen to the Son of God?
3: ¿Será casualidad?
0: Is this by chance or by causality? This could not have happened. And then if it had not happened, how he would have tied himself through flesh and blood with humanity? Well, let's go back to the story of always, that there he was a fallen bodhisattva that was working on rising back up, so that he only had the first or second philosopher's stone, and he's just fighting to rise back up. Then let us say that he's at the same level of Samael.
3: Y que ahora es cuando tiene el cuerpo inmortal.
0: And that it is now that he has his immortal body for the first time. Then what is left of the story of the seven philosopher's stones is a mistake of Phil Canelli. Is it a mistake of Samael as well? Is this something we have come out with?
3: Ahora Samael, la tercera piedra, usa su momia.
0: Now Samael in the third stone uses his living mummy as to do the fourth philosopher's stone, that he had to fall again. I think that to comprehend all of this and so that this work could be born, it was necessary to a study of the seven philosopher's stones.
3: Fue necesario.
0: It was needed.
3: Ahondar más en lo profundo.
0: It was necessary to go deeper into the path of the direct path. Only by doing so one can comprehend that who goes ahead, who's at front, that is Jesus, and who are those who are going afterwards, and why is Jesus the King of Kings and not a simple bodhisattva that is trying to get back up? Master, is it possible for Jesus to fall once again? Answer, impossible. Why, Master? Well, because he has united mind and heart in one single thing. And to get to that point, how did he do it? By passing through seven philosopher's stones, because the fall does not happen due to the eye. It happens due to the mind. The fall of the masters is due to the mind and not due to the eye. When one conquers not falling, comes the descent. And those are the last philosopher's stones, 4th, 5th, 6th, and 7th philosopher's stones. This is a topic that transforms it all and gives us a completely different vision, and we should reflect it, read it with attention, reflect it, and whatever we cannot comprehend, to wait with patience, because one day we will comprehend it. One day we'll comprehend it. Why Jesus was the only one capable of performing that Last Supper, of celebrating that Last Supper, and not any other master. It would be strange for a fallen master to perform this ritual. The master had to be already up as to be able to fulfill it. There are questions and answers that remain. Most likely, our curiosity or our interest is not yet satisfied, but little by little will be comprehended.
1: Vamos a pasar dos.
2: Let us go to the last two questions.
1: Edgar
2: from Long Beach asks, what is the difference between a white blood pact or a black blood pact?
3: Bueno, que la sangre es psiquis.
0: Well, that the blood is psyche, as it is said in a thought that says, write with blood and you will know that the blood is a spirit.
3: O sea, que la sangre es espíritu líquido.
0: In other words, that the blood is a liquid spirit, and that is liquid spirit could be an impure spirit, and then a pact like that between a tenebrous one and another tenebrous one is a black pact. And those pacts are used as to tie the astral light of one person with another. And a different thing is a ceremony like the Last Supper, where the apostles represent humanity, represent the 12 parts of the being, which are humanity as well, the 13 repentances of Pisces Sophia, and that the Savior is the one who forgives and therefore is the Savior.
3: Esto ya es un pacto.
0: This is already a pact of blood of the White Lodge. In other words, that the blood is a very special fluid where is contained our karma, our psyche, our thoughts, our emotions, all that we are, each one of us, and the sum of all bloods is the karma of humanity. The Savior Christ makes his blood with ours as to help us. This is white.
3: En la tradición de los caníbales,
0: in the tradition of cannibalism, those who eat the shaman or who eat their enemies, the basis is the same, to acquire the power through the blood of their enemies, to take the power from them. This takes us to the transfusions of blood, if it's possible, avoid it. And in the cases of donating blood, it's better to know the person to whom we are donating it and not that our blood be mixing with blood of people who we do not know. It is not due to fanaticism. This is due to this archaic and ancient ceremony of blood.
3: Bien, si hay otra pregunta.
0: Well, if there is another question.
1: Sí, la última. Desde Denver, Andrews nos dice.
2: Yes, the last one. From Denver, Andrews asks, does the esoteric masonry of Cagliostro have values that should be studied?
0: Does the masonry of Cagliostro values that should be studied? Well, yes. We had had the opportunity of an Italian student many years ago who we knew, and she prepared a work on Cagliostro. And she had access to masonry here in Roma, in Italy, and the Masons facilitated for her some documents, and that's interesting. But all that information is important and it's helpful if you apply the three factors of the revolution of consciousness. If you have this information as having another book, that's not changed much of our life. The best of the information that is there, we have it in the Gnostic teachings. But I think that what Cagliostro proposed to the Roman Church through the Pope is what is going to be proposed at the Golden Age. that effort will not be lost. I just think that Cagliostro wanted to give an opportunity to this humanity, but this humanity did not understand it and rejected the opportunity that was given through the church itself.
3: Un papa quiso, el otro no.
0: One pope wanted it, but the other one did not. So always humanity has had an opportunity that has rejected. Humanity will never be able to say, I was never taught, because always individually or collectively or to religious institutions, always the White Lodge has tried to extend a helping hand as to aid, but the darkness of this humanity, of this world, has never accepted the help that comes from the light. Then those documents are there, and all that is not lost. All that at this moment will become current again.
1: Perfecto, Rafael. Esta fue
2: perfect, Rafael. This was the last of the questions. As always, I wanted to thank you for this opportunity of sharing with us your reflections.
1: Me despido con un gran abrazo y espero.
2: I say goodbye with a big embrace and hopefully to be soon in contact with you.
3: Muchísimas gracias. También muchas gracias a los que nos han traducido y han facilitado la comunicación en la lengua inglés.
0: Thank you very much, and also thank you very much to those who have translated for us today and had made the communication today in the English language possible. And also thanks to those who had been patient, because the schedule was a little bit changed and you had been patiently waiting there, and this topic will also be shared in the Spanish language. I hope that this be shared with all, be at the disposal of all, because I think that this is a topic that also then will appreciate and will be able to reflect. I don't think that we have said the last word. I think that this has been something very daring, of great audacity, or of wanting to present something completely new, perhaps very old, of an information that little by little is coming, that we little by little are reflecting, and perhaps study better the body of doctrine of the Master, and to study better the sites, the quotes that Master Samael makes of Fulcanelli, to have at hand the dwelling of the philosophers, as to study those aspects of the philosopher's stone, as to have a more solid argument, as to comprehend a topic like this one that is based on the doctrine of Master Samael itself and of what Master Samael recommends of authors like Fulcanelli.
3: Muchísimas gracias a todos.
0: Thank you very much to everyone, and from Rome, good night. Good evening and good morning for those who listen to us from different parts of the world. For everyone, in inverential peace, and that this spring be the beginning for each one of us of a new phase.
4: Lesson 7. In life, man faces innumerable problems. Each person needs to know how to solve each of these problems intelligently. We need to comprehend each problem. The solution of every problem is in the problem itself. The time for us to learn to solve our problems has arrived. Many problems exist: economic, social, moral, political, religious, family-related, etc. And we should learn to solve them intelligently. The important thing to remember for the solution of every problem is to not become identified with the problem. One has a certain tendency to become identified with the problem, and the identification is so intense that, in fact, we become the very problem. The result of such an identification is that we fail in the solution, because a problem can never solve another problem. One needs much peace and mental calm to solve a problem. An uneasy, battling, confused mind cannot solve any problem. If you have a very serious problem, do not become identified with the problem. Retreat to any healthy recreational place, a forest or a park, or the home of a very close friend, etc. Distract yourself with something different. Listen to good music, and then, with your mind tranquil and calm, in perfect peace, try to comprehend the problem profoundly, remembering that the solution to every problem is within the problem itself. Remember that without peace, you cannot do anything new. You need calm and peace to solve the problem that presents itself in your life. You need to think in a completely new way about the problem that you want to solve, and this is only possible by having tranquility and peace. In modern life, we have many problems, and we, unfortunately, do not enjoy peace. This is a true jigsaw puzzle, because we cannot solve problems without peace. We need peace, and we should study this in depth. We need to investigate what the principal factor is that puts an end to peace within and outside ourselves. We need to discover what causes the conflict. The time has arrived to comprehend in depth, in all levels of the mind, the infinite contradictions that we have within, because that is the principal factor of discord and conflict. If we comprehend in depth the cause of an illness, we cure the patient. If we know the profound cause of the conflict, we do away with the conflict, and peace is the result. Within and around us, thousands of contradictions exist that form conflicts. Truly, what exists within us also exists in society, because, as we have said so many times, the latter is an extension of the individual. If there is contradiction and conflict within us, then in society they also exist. If the individual does not have peace, society will not have it either. And in these contradictions, all the pro-peace propaganda turns out to be, as a matter of fact, totally useless. If we wisely analyze ourselves, we discover that a constant state of affirmation and negation exists within us. What we want to be and what we actually are. We are poor and we want to be millionaires. We are soldiers and we want to be generals. We are single and we want to be married. We are employees and we want to be managers, etc. The state of contradiction engenders conflict, pain, moral misery, absurd actions, violence, gossip, calumny, etc. The state of contradiction can never bring us peace in life. A man without peace can never solve his problems. You need to intelligently solve your problems, and therefore it is urgent that you have peace constantly. The state of contradiction impedes the solution of problems. Each problem implies thousands of contradictions. Shall I do this? The other? How? When? Etc. Mental contradiction creates conflicts and frustrates the solution of problems. We first need to solve the causes of the contradiction to finish with the conflicts. Only in this manner will peace arrive, and with it, the solutions of the problems. It is important to discover the cause of contradictions. It is necessary to analyze them in detail. Only in this manner is it possible to do away with the mental conflict. It is not correct to blame others for our internal contradictions. The causes of these contradictions are within us. Mental conflict exists between what we are and what we want to be, between what a problem is and what we want it to be. When we have a problem of any type, be it moral, economic, religious, family-related, marital, etc., our first reaction is to think about it, resist it, deny it, accept it, explain it, etc. It is necessary to comprehend that with mental anguish, contradiction, worry, conflict, it is not possible to solve any problem. The best way to react before a problem is silence. I am referring to the silence of the mind. This silence comes by not thinking about the problem. The silence comes when we comprehend that nothing is solved with conflict and contradictions. This silence is not anyone's special gift, nor a certain type of ability. No one can cultivate this silence. It arrives by itself. It arrives when we comprehend that no problem is solved by resisting it, accepting it, denying it, affirming it, or explaining it, etc. From mental silence, intelligent action is born. The intuitive and wise action that will solve the problem no matter how difficult it might be. This intelligent action is not the result of any reaction. When we perceive the event, the problem, when we notice the fact without affirming it, denying it, or explaining it, when we do not accept the fact or reject it, then the silence of the mind arrives. Intuition flourishes in silence. From silence, the intelligent action that totally solves the problem bursts forth. Only in mental silence and quietude is there freedom and wisdom. Mental conflict is destructive and ruinous and is a result of opposed desires. We want and we do not want. We desire this and the other. We are in constant contradiction, and this, in fact, is conflict. The constant contradiction that exists within us is due to the struggle of opposite desires. There is a constant negation of one desire for another desire. One pledge is placed over another pledge. A permanent desire does not exist in the human being. Every longing is temporary. He wants a job, and after he has it, he desires another job. The employee wants to be a manager. The priest wants to be a bishop. Nobody is satisfied with what he has. Everybody is full of unsatisfied desires and wants satisfaction. Life is an absurd succession of fleeting and vain desires. When we profoundly comprehend that all the desires in life are fleeting and vain, when we understand that the physical body is engendered in sin and that its destiny is the purification of the sepulcher, then, from that profound comprehension, true peace of mind is born and contradiction and conflict disappear. Only the mind that is in peace can solve problems. Peace lies in the silence of the mind. Contradiction surges from stubbornness. When the mind clings to one single desire, when it wants its desire to be realized at any cost, it carries out its desire. In this way, it is logical that there has to be conflict. If we carefully observe two people who are discussing a problem, we will be able to confirm that each person clings to his desire. Each person wants to see his desire satisfied, and this, naturally, creates mental conflict. When we resolutely see the vanity of desires, when we comprehend that desire is the cause of our conflicts and bitterness, then true peace arrives. Practice. Seated in a comfortable chair or lying down on your bed, close your eyes. Then concentrate on your interior, studying yourself, investigating your desires, your contradictions. It is necessary for you to comprehend what your contradictory desires are so that, in this way, you may know the causes of your internal conflicts. Peace of mind comes from the knowledge of the causes of mental conflict. Practice this simple exercise daily. It is necessary that you know yourself. This audiobook has been broken into multiple parts to make the download faster. You have reached the end of this section, but not the end of the complete audiobook. Please check your library for the next section of this audiobook. Chapter 24. Christic Work. The intimate Christ appears internally in the work related to the dissolution of the psychological I. Obviously, the interior Christ comes only at the height of our intentional efforts and voluntary suffering. The coming of the Christic fire is the most important event in our own life. Then, the intimate Christ takes charge of all our mental, emotional, motor, instinctive, and sexual processes. Unquestionably, the intimate Christ is our deep inner Savior. Perfect as He is, getting into us, He would look imperfect. Though chaste, He would seem not to be so. Just being it would seem as if He was not. This is similar to the different glints of light. If we use blue spectacles, everything looks blue, and if the spectacles are red, we will see all things that color. Although He is white, each of us seeing Him from the outside will see Him through the psychological glass through which we are looking. That is why, though seeing Him, people do not see Him. In taking charge of all our psychological processes, the Lord of Perfection suffers indescribably. Turned into a man among men, He has to undergo many tests and endure unspeakable temptations. Temptation is fire, and triumph over temptation is light. The initiate must learn to live dangerously. Thus it is written. Alchemists know this. The initiate must travel with firmness the path of the razor's edge. There are terrifying abysses on both sides of the difficult trail. On the difficult path of dissolution of the ego, there are complex paths which have their roots precisely in the real path. Obviously, from the trail of the razor's edge, many trails part, which lead to nowhere. Some of them take us to the abyss and to despair. There are trails which could turn us into majesties of some of the universe's zones, but which in no way would take us back to the bosom of the eternal common cosmic Father. There are fascinating paths of the most holy appearance, ineffable. Unfortunately, they can only lead us to submerged involution in the hell worlds. In the work of dissolution of the I, we need to completely give ourselves up to the inner Christ. Sometimes, problems of different solution appear. Suddenly, the path is lost into inexplicable labyrinths, and we do not know where it continues. Only absolute obedience to the inner Christ and to the Father who is in secret can wisely orient us in such cases. The path of the razor's edge is full of dangers inside and outside. Conventional morals are useful for nothing. Morals are slave of custom, time, and place. What was moral in times past is now immoral. What was moral in the Middle Ages can be immoral in these modern times. What is moral in one country is immoral in another country, etc. In the work of dissolution of the ego, it happens that sometimes, when we think that we are doing well, we are actually doing very badly. Changes are indispensable during esoteric progress. Yet reactionary people remain bottled in the past. They petrify in time, and they thunder and flash against us as we make psychological progress in depth and radical changes. People do not stand the changes in the initiate. They want him to continue petrified in multiple yesterdays. Any change which the initiate might accomplish is immediately classified as immoral. Looking at things from this angle, in the light of Christic work, the inefficacy of the diverse codes of morals which have been written in the world becomes clearly evident to us. Unquestionably, the Christ, manifest and yet occult, in the heart of real man, being unknown to people, is in fact qualified as cruel, immoral, and perverse when takes charge of our diverse psychological states. It is paradoxical that people adore the Christ and, notwithstanding, they label him with such terrifying epithets. Obviously, unconscious, asleep people only want a historic, anthropomorphic Christ of statues and unbreakable dogmas, to whom they can easily accommodate all their codes of clumsy, stale morals, and all their prejudices and conditions. People can never conceive of the intimate Christ in the heart of man. People only worship the Christ, which is a statue, and that is all. When one talks to the crowds, when one declares to them the harsh realism of the revolutionary Christ, of the red Christ, of the rebellious Christ, one immediately receives epithets of the following: blasphemous, heretical, evil, profaner, sacrilegious, etc. Crowds are like this, always unconscious, always asleep. Now we will comprehend why the Christ, crucified on the Golgotha, exclaims with all the strength of his soul, "Father, forgive them, for they know not what they do." The Christ in himself, being one, appears as many. This is why it has been said that he is multiple perfect unity. The word gives power to he who knows. No one uttered it. No one will utter it. But only he who has him incarnated. To incarnate him is what is fundamental in the advanced work of the pluralized I. The Lord of perfection works on us as we consciously make efforts in the work upon ourselves. The work which the intimate Christ has to accomplish within our own psyche is terrifyingly painful. Truly, our inner master must live all his stations of the cross in the very depths of his own soul. It is written, "God helps those who help themselves." It is also written, "Help yourself, and I will help you." When it is a matter of dissolving undesirable psychic aggregates, it is fundamental to implore the Divine Mother Kundalini. However, the intimate Christ, in the utmost depths of the myself, wisely operates according to his own responsibilities, which he takes upon his shoulders. This audiobook has been broken into multiple parts to make the download faster. You have reached the end of this section, but not the end of the complete audiobook. Please check your library for the next section of this audiobook. Chapter 29, The Edda. We can consider the German Edda as the Germanic Bible. This archaic book contains the occult knowledge of the Nordic races. The stories of the Edda about the genesis of the world are as follows. In the beginning, there were only two regions, one of fire and light, where the absolute and eternal beginning, Alfader, ruled, and the other, a region of darkness and cold, called Niflheim, ruled by Surt, the darkness. Between one region and the other, there was chaos. The sparks that escaped from Alfader fertilized the cold vapors of Niflheim. And Ymir, father of the race of giants, was born. To nourish him, and in the same manner, the cow, Audumla, was created, from whose udder flowed the four rivers of milk. Satiated, Ymir fell asleep, and from the sweat of his hands a giant couple was born, male and female, and from one of his feet a monster with six heads. In the genesis of creation we have sexual alchemy. The fire fundicated the cold waters of chaos. The masculine principle, Alfader, fundicated the feminine principle, Niflheim, dominated by Surt, the darkness, to bring forth life. That is how Ymir was born, the father of the giants, the internal god of every man, the master. He was nourished with the materia prima of the great work. This substance is the milk of the cow, Audumla, the sacred white cow of India. In the Genesis of Moses, the four rivers of Eden are mentioned, the four rivers of milk. These four are the flaming fire, the pure water of life, the impetuous air, and the perfumed elemental earth of the sages, the four tattvas. In every alchemical operation, the four elements come into activity. These cannot be absent from the sexual alchemy of creation. Ymir sleeps, and from his sweat a giant couple is born, male and female, the sublime and giant primitive divine hermaphrodite of the sacred island. In the Genesis of Moses, Adam sleeps, and God takes Eve from one of his ribs. Before this moment, Eve was within Adam, and was Adam himself. She was an hermaphrodite. From the feet of this giant hermaphrodite, the polar race, the six-headed monster was born, the Star of Solomon, the sexual alchemy of the human being, which, through many centuries, ends in the separation or division of the giants, transforming them into human beings of separate sexes. The division into opposite sexes is the beginning of the great tragedy. From the hermaphroditic giant, the six-headed monster is born. The human being will again be a divine hermaphrodite. Man will return to Eden, accompanied by his divine Eve. When man and woman are sexually united, in those moments, they are a single hermaphroditic being. In fact, in those moments of supreme sexual voluptuousness, we are gods. This is the supreme moment which the initiate knows how to use for his magical phenomena. The birth of the human being in separate sexes was a grandiose event of anthropogenesis, which was realized over many millions of years. After having given a marvelous description of the creation of the world, the Germanic Edda relate the separation into opposite sexes as follows. Immediately, the gods decided to create the first human pair. The man was formed from an ash tree, and they called him Ask. The woman was formed from an alder, and they called her Embla. Odin gave them the soul. Vili gave them understanding. Ve gave them beauty and the senses. And the gods, satisfied with their work, retired to rest and to enjoy themselves in their mansion at Asgard, located in the center of the universe. The story of the Edda regarding the destruction of the world is the Germanic apocalypse. Nature itself starts to become disordered. The seasons cease to alternate. The terrible Fimhulvetr dominates and lasts for 3 years because the sun has lost its strength. There is no faith among men. Peace between brothers, relatives, and children of the same tribe is not observed. the sacred duty of the Germans to respect the dead, of cutting their nails, and of burying them is neglected. At the consummation of the centuries, Hymir, the frost giant, and his innumerable companions have to embark on a colossal ship in order to destroy the gods, and their happy and resplendent abode, Valhalla, and the universe. This terrible, reproachful ship, which is made only of the nails of the dead, never cut by any merciful soul, advances and grows in spite of the smallness of the material, until the corruption reaches its limit. Then the monsters, whom the gods had managed to enchain, break the chains which bind them. The mountains sink, the jungles are uprooted, the wolves, who since the beginning of the world have howled at the sun and moon, trying to devour these two stars, and who have sometimes almost had them within their claws, now reach them and consume them once and for all. The wolf, Fenrir, breaks his bonds and assails the world with open jaws, reaching the sky with one jaw and the earth with the other, and would open them even wider, but there is no space. The serpent of Midgard floods all the earth, because man has become a fornicator. The frost giants come from the Levant in their ship of nails. At high noon, the powers of the destructive fire draw nearer. Loki, the Surtur, and the sons of Muspelheim come to fight the final decisive battle of the ashes. The divinities of Valhalla prepare to receive the enemy. Their watchman, Heimdall, posted at the entrance to the bridge that leads to their dwelling, sounds the clarion, and the gods, in union with the souls of the heroes who have died in battle, go out to receive the giants. The battle begins and ends with the destruction of both armies, with the death of the gods and the giants. The incandescence of those of the fire spreads over the world, so that all is consumed in an immense purifying holocaust. A profound analysis of the Genesis and Apocalypse of the Edda shows us that the key point, in one as well as the other, is the sexual question. The world is created sexually. The primitive hermaphrodite is divided sexually. He is a god when he does not spill the semen. He becomes a demon when he spills the semen. The world is created sexually. And this world is destroyed when human beings become terrible fornicators, when the great whore has reached the limit of corruption, when the serpent of Midgard floods the entire earth. In fact, when a human being becomes accustomed to spilling the semen, when the great whore is born, whose number is 666, fornication corrupts the human being. Through fornication, the human being becomes terribly perverse, and then the world is destroyed. The unknown monsters of nature, elements about which man does not know, and which the gods have enchained, are unleashed with atomic weapons. The jungles are uprooted. The wolves of karma howl horribly. The wolf, Fenrir, breaks his bonds and attacks the world with open mouth, touching the sky and the earth with his jaws. The karma is terrible, and there will be a collision of worlds. In archaic times, there has already been a similar collision, and the earth, which was closer to the sun than it is now, was hurled to its present distance. Now this cataclysm will be repeated due to the law of karma. Then, as stated in the Germanic Edda, everything will be consumed in an immense purifying holocaust. There cannot be any Genesis without sexual alchemy. There cannot be any apocalypse without sexual degeneration. Every Genesis and every apocalypse is based on the phallus and the uterus. The fire creates and the fire destroys. The powers of the destructive fire are already on the march. Atomic wars will definitely unleash these powers that will consume the earth. This race will soon be destroyed by fire. The hour has come to comprehend the necessity to enter fully the path of the perfect matrimony. Only those who resolve to follow this path can save themselves from the abyss and the second death. God shines upon the perfect couple. human salvation. In the name of truth, we have to recognize that the problem of human salvation is a true Chinese puzzle, very difficult to resolve. Jesus emphasizes the tremendous difficulty of entering the kingdom of esotericism and attaining eternal salvation. It is urgent to fabricate soul if we really want to save ourselves. We have already said the human being only has incarnated an embryo of soul. We have also said that we need to strengthen this embryo and later incarnate the cosmic soul. Now it is good to clarify that to incarnate the soul signifies at heart to be assimilated, devoured by the tiger of wisdom. We need the tiger of wisdom to devour us. This tiger is the intimus, our real being. The Aztecs say that the first race that existed in the world was devoured by tigers. In Yucatan existed the Temple of the Tigers. Quetzalcoatl, with his tiger claws, trapped the human heart. The tiger cult was never absent in any of the mystery temples of America. The Order of the Tiger Knights was very sacred in Aztec Mexico. It is interesting to remember that during human sacrifice, the hearts of maidens were offered to the gods. All this contains an esoteric meaning, which the erudite ignoramuses of the century do not understand. It is clear that we do not approve of human sacrifice. These sacrifices were barbaric. Millions of children and maidens were sacrificed to the gods. These were horrifying scenes of pain, abominable. We are only reflecting, however, upon the fact of offering the bleeding heart to the gods. This fact is tremendous. The intimus needs to swallow the heart of man, that is to say, to assimilate it, absorb it, devour the human personality that has fabricated that which is called soul. It is truly the case that the intimus is like a tree with many leaves. Each leaf is a human personality. The intimus does not have one single personality, as pseudo-esotericists believe. The intimus has various personalities, and what is most astounding is that he can have them incarnated in different parts of the world. When a human person does not fabricate soul, it is logical that he is lost and descends into the abyss. But this is not important to the intimus. This is like a leaf that falls from the tree of life. One leaf without any importance. The intimus continues attending to the other personalities, struggling so that they may fabricate soul, so as to devour them as the tiger of wisdom. Therefore, the human person, the intellectual animal called man, is worth less than the ash of a cigarette. But the fools feel themselves to be giants. Unfortunately, in all the pseudo-esoteric currents, there abound mythomaniacs, individuals who feel themselves to be masters, and enjoy it when others call them masters, individuals who believe themselves to be gods, individuals who presume to be saints. The only one who is truly great is the spirit, the intimus. We, the intellectual animals, are leaves that the wind tosses about, leaves of the tree of life. That is all. Man is a hybrid mixture of plant and ghost, a poor shadow that can only achieve immortality if it fabricates that which is called soul. Humanity has failed. Most of humanity, almost all, still does not have soul. The great majority of humans are dead leaves, which the hurricane of fatality drags to the abyss. Leaves fallen from the tree of life. The wolf, Fenrir, breaks his horrible bonds, as the Germanic Edda says. Karma falls upon the whole of humanity. The divinities of Valhalla will fight the enemy. The serpent of Midgard floods the entire earth, and the world is a failure. Germanic mythology is Nordic. The knowledge comes from the north. The first race was devoured by the tigers of wisdom. It was an immortal race. The second race was swept away by strong hurricanes. The third race was converted into birds. The fourth into fish men. The fifth into he-goats. The cradle of humanity is in the north. The Germanic Edda is Nordic wisdom. The ancestors of the Aztecs lived on the sacred island of the north. The occult wisdom came from the north to Lemuria, and from Lemuria it passed to Atlantis. After the Atlantean submersion, the wisdom remained in those lands that formed part of the Atlantean continent. India never formed part of the Atlantean continent. It is absurd to think that all ancient wisdom is in India. If we want to find the wisdom of the serpent, we shall find it in Mexico, Egypt, Yucatan, etc. These countries really formed part of Atlantis. It is urgent to study the Germanic Edda, to know how to read between the lines, and then to investigate Easter Island, Mexico, Yucatan, etc. The Germanic Edda, with its Genesis and Apocalypse, is pure sexual magic. The root of our being is found in sex. We need the serpent to devour us. We need to be devoured by the tiger. First, the serpent devours us, and then the tiger. This audiobook has been broken into multiple parts to make the download faster. You have reached the end of this section, but not the end of the complete audiobook. Please check your library for the next section of this audiobook. Chapter 16. Intellectual Norms. In the field of practical life, each person has his own criterion, his more or less stale way of thinking, and never opens himself to the new. This is irrefutable, indisputable, incontrovertible. The mind of the intellectual humanoid is degenerate, deteriorated, in a clear state of involution. Really, in present humanity, understanding is similar to an old, inert, and absurd mechanical structure, incapable in itself of any phenomenon of authentic flexibility. The mind is lacking in ductility. It is absorbed in multiple rigid, inappropriate norms. Each of us has his point of view and particular rigid norms within which he incessantly acts and reacts. What is most serious in all this question is that the millions of points of view amount to millions of putrefied, absurd norms. In any case, people never feel themselves to be wrong. Each head is a world, and there is no doubt that many sophisms of distraction and unbearable stupidities exist among so many mental turns. However, the crowd's narrow criterion does not even remotely suspect the intellective bottling in which it finds itself. These modern people, with a cockroach's brain, think the best of themselves, think themselves liberal, super geniuses. They believe themselves to have a very broad criterion. Learned ignoramuses are actually the most difficult ones, because really, speaking this time in a Socratic way, we will say, not only do they not know, but also they ignore that they do not know. Standing by those antiquated norms of the past, the rogues of intellect violently process themselves by virtue of their own bottling, and emphatically refuse to accept something which in no way can fit into their steel norms. Illustrated ignoramuses think that all what for some reason goes out of the rigid path of their rusty procedures is 100% absurd. So in this way, those poor people of such difficult criteria deceive themselves miserably. The pseudo-sapients of this epoch think themselves full of genius. They see with disdain those who have the courage to move away from their norms eaten away by time. The worst of all is that not even remotely do they suspect the harsh reality of their own clumsiness. The intellectual paltriness of rancid minds is such that it even allows itself to demand demonstrations about that which is the real, but that which is not of the mind. People of the rickety and intolerant understanding do not want to understand that the experience of the real only comes in the absence of the ego. Unquestionably, in no way would it be possible to directly recognize the mysteries of life and death as long as the inner mind has not opened within ourselves. It is not excessive to repeat in this chapter that only the superlative consciousness of the being can know the truth. The inner mind can only function with the data which the cosmic consciousness of the being supplies. Subjective intellect, with its reasoning dialectic, can know nothing about which escapes its jurisdiction. We already know that the concepts of content belonging to the reasoning dialectic are elaborated with the data supplied by the senses of external perception. Those who are bottled within their intellectual procedures and fixed norms always present resistance to these revolutionary ideas.

0: storms. Not even remotely did these ignoramuses, sages of fabulous wisdom, suspect the degenerative state in which they find themselves. Such people stand out for a moment sometimes when they come to the esoteric field, but they soon fade away like jack-o'-lanterns, disappear into the panorama of spiritual yearnings. They are swallowed by the intellect and disappear from the scene forever. The superficiality of the intellect can never penetrate the legitimate depth of the being, but the subjective processes of rationalism can lead dunces to any kind of very brilliant but absurd conclusions. The power to formulate logical concepts does not imply in any way the experience of the real. The convincing game of the reasoning dialectic self-fascinates the reasoner, always making him confuse a cat with a hare. The brilliant procession of ideas dazzles the rogue of intellect and gives him certain self-sufficiency so absurd as to reject all what may not smell of library dust and university ink. The delirium tremens of alcoholic drunkards has unmistakable symptoms, but that of those intoxicated with theories is easily confused with genius. When reaching this part of our chapter, we will say that it is certainly very difficult to know where rogue's intellectualism ends and where madness begins. As long as we continue within the putrefied, rancid norms of the intellect, it will be more than impossible to experience that which is not of the mind, that which is the real. This audiobook has been broken into multiple parts to make the download faster. You have reached the end of this section, but not the end of the complete audiobook. Please check your library for the next section of this audiobook.
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2: Once again, we are in communication with a direct disciple of Master Samael.
1: El hermano Rafael Vargas, coordinador internacional de la Sociedad Gnóstica Samael Umbeor.
2: Our brother Rafael Vargas, international coordinator of the Gnostic Society Samael Umbeor. In this opportunity, Rafael will bring us this topic titled The Last Supper, The Greatest Act of Love. How are you, brother? Inferential peace.
3: Paz inferencial. Por aquí, bien. Preparado, listo para un tema como este que...
4: Inferential peace, fine here. Prepare, ready for a topic like this one. That is of a great Gnostic intimacy. Let us see how it's developed and how it concludes.
1: Muchas gracias nuevamente por esta tu participación.
2: Thank you once again for your participation. It's been a while since we have been in contact, so I will give you the mic so that you can develop this topic, which is very profound, and at the end we will do a pause to organize the questions that come from our audience, and we will give those questions to you.
3: Perfecto, perfecto, muy bien. Entonces comienzo.
4: Perfect, okay. Then I'll begin.
3: Yo soy el pan de vida. Yo soy el pan vivo.
4: I am the bread of life. I am the living bread.
3: El que come de mi carne y bebe de mi sangre tendrá la vida eterna.
4: If any man eats of this bread, he shall live forever. He who eats my flesh and drinks my blood dwells in me and I in him. Whoever eats my flesh and drinks my blood has eternal life, and I will raise him up at the last day.
3: Haced siempre esto en conmemoración mía.
4: Always do this in remembrance of me.
3: Estas frases pronunciadas
4: These
3: por
4: phrases
3: Jesús en la última cena,
4: by Jesus at the Last Supper seem like they have been understood, comprehended by humanity, above all by the West, by Christianity, be it Roman Apostolic, Orthodox Protestant,
3: y tal vez Gnóstico,
4: or perhaps Gnostic, but it seems to me that they encompass much more than what we can imagine. They say much more than escape our comprehension.
3: Por ello, pues, el título que tú has presentado de
4: este That's why the title of this topic, The Last Supper,
3: grande acto de amor,
4: The Greatest Act of Love,
3: explicar en una fase aún más profunda,
4: tries to explain on a deeper level, even for the Gnostic world itself, what happened and that so intimate, sober, especially today, that is the 21st of March,
3: y que pasando más o menos
4: the beginning of spring,
3: 13, 14,

0: And then after 13, 14 days, we will find ourselves immersed in Holy Week, exactly Holy Thursday, which the church in general, the Christian church, dedicates to the commemoration of the Last Supper.
1: Los gnósticos nos hemos detenido en un aspecto muy importante.
0: We, the Gnostics, we have dwelt on an important aspect that is the symbology of the Last Supper, perhaps because it's the most important thing to comprehend this event from the point of view of the intimate Christ of the different parts of the being.
1: Yo he conocido trabajos que han preparado algunos misioneros.
0: I have known works prepared by some missionaries in regards to the Last Supper, as it's been painted by Leonardo da Vinci. And the explanations given are marvelous. How there are gathered not only 12 apostles, but also 12 archetypes, 12 signs of the zodiac, 12 saviors.
1: Y como diría el maestro Samael, 12 partes del ser.
0: And as Master Samael will say, 12 parts of the being. And it seems that it's a topic that we had covered to the maximum, to the T.
1: Yo no sé si algunos piensen o crean.
0: That I don't even know if there are some who think or consider that we could give something new or more profound about the Last Supper, that by adding the greatest act of love,
1: estamos tratando de señalar,
0: we are trying to point out an important aspect of that sacrifice that was carried out there, of that blood pact that was fulfilled there.
1: Y que no solo es la última cena,
0: and that not only is the Last Supper of Jesus, but also the last opportunity that this race, that this humanity has, as to leave the Kali Yuga, abandon the Kali Yuga, the dark age, and to be able to begin to enter into the future golden age.
1: ¿Qué me ha motivado?
0: What has motivated me to undertake once again a topic like this one that, as I have said, has been historically and esoterically studied to the T, and nonetheless, here I am at the prelude of a new Holy Week talking with all of you about the topic of the Last Supper.
1: Me he preguntado si
0: I have asked myself if it was worthwhile to do this on the radio, because this is of such an intimacy, by touching on the topics of the transubstantiation, of that miracle, of that one substance becomes, is transformed into another, into what is the Eucharistic Gnostic unction, and if something like this could be shared in the way we're sharing it now. But nonetheless, I realize that yes, it is worth it, because the times that we are living, what's happening nowadays, and the possibilities of the communications that we have nowadays, that is marvelous. It's an opportunity that we should not let pass, because we know that there are missionaries, students, Gnostic students, to whom something like this will be of interest.
1: Entonces, poco a poco voy entrando.
0: So little by little, I will go on as to discover why this is the greatest act of love that has been lived in this planet, and that is only lived once on a cosmic day.
1: Por un momento, pensemos nosotros,
0: for a moment, let us think what it would be to go to a supper with our best friends, knowing that this one will be our last supper, and that after that last supper, we will lose our lives.
1: Y no solamente,
0: and not only thinking of the central image that is Jesus in this case, because also us, we could be invited to a dinner like this, but also that our friends will die at this supper.
1: A alguien se le ocurriría.
0: Any one of you think of going to a gathering like this one? Would you accept such an invitation? And above all, and even more, knowing that you will not die during dinner, that this will be so fast. I mean, simply add a little bit of cyanide of poison to the dinner plate, and then everyone to sleep profoundly and disincarnate while eating. No, this supper of Jesus was not like that. It was only in the beginning of what later on became a martyrdom, and that martyrdom will end with the death of the participants of that supper.
1: ¿Con qué idea, con qué entusiasmo uno se acercaría a una cena como esta?
0: What will be the motivation, the enthusiasm that one will have to go to such a dinner, such a supper? One will not be interested in participating or going there. One will try to escape unless that supper hide, conceal something marvelous in benefit of humanity, in the benefit of oneself and for the benefit of those invited to that supper. Then things will be different. Then it makes sense that at that last supper, something magical took place.
1: Es una cena,
0: it is a supper with the thaumaturgy, that is the capacity of performing miracles, marvels, prodigies, and therefore that supper was something more esoteric. And this is what is interesting, as to comprehend that it was worthwhile to assist, to partake into an act like this one. As I was saying at the beginning, what has motivated me to insist on a topic like this one that up to this point seems like it's completely clear for us all?
1: Cuando hemos reflexionado sobre
0: when we have reflected on the Philosopher's Stone, when we have spoken about death and resurrection of the second mountain, and when we have studied full canali, the dwelling of the philosophers, and when we have known that Master Samael was carrying, fulfilling his third philosopher's stone, and that therefore there is a fourth philosopher's stone, a fifth one, a sixth one, and a seventh one, a path that is followed by the cosmic creators.
1: Esto poco a poco va cambiando la visión.
0: This little by little goes on changing the limited vision that we have had always of the Last Supper and above all the figure of Jesus. When we know that Master Samael nowadays enjoys an immortal body because the last philosopher's stone, because that has allowed him to repossess his life mummy, and also remembering Falconelli, the last of the alchemists of the contemporary times, when he speaks of the immortality, of the work of immortality in the following and successive stones, then let us say that an immortal one as Cagliostro, as Count Saint Germain, as Samael, as the Mama Seferino, Maravita, as Kutumi, or as Moria, if all these beings have conquered the third philosopher's stone, and nowadays they enjoy an immortal body, as to be fulfilled in shorter periods of time, always a fourth, a fifth, and a sixth stone, then we cannot leave aside the figure of Jesus itself, the Christ, who precisely is the head of that group of cosmic creators who have been fulfilling that path, and that he himself at the head, that we will have to say, recognize that Jesus of the Last Supper, who had already conquered the third philosopher's stone. Obviously, yes, the fourth, the fifth, the sixth, and why not the last one? Because if he is the incarnation, the greatest incarnation of the divine solar logos in our solar system, and as the eighth kavir is accompanied by seven cosmic creators, and each one is fulfilling the path, imitating him, why should we doubt that that Jesus of Nazareth of 2,000 years ago there in Palestine, why should we doubt that he had with him already an immortal body, that it was not a fallen Jesus, it was not a fallen Bodhisattva who was fighting as to rise back up, because already as a child, Jesus carried all kinds of marvels, of miracles, of supernatural events, as stated in the apocryphal and canonical gospels, that he is not only the Son of God because he has incarnated the Christ, but also because he is a master that walks on water, that appears and disappears because he's invisible, as recent apocryphal texts also say, because his face was not always the same one, and that is why Judas had to kiss him on the cheek so the soldiers could recognize who Jesus was, because he, Jesus, transfigurated himself. Then we are in the front of an immortal master who partakes on a Last Supper, and then on that Last Supper, a magical pact is done.
1: Que recuerda a la fraternidad de la sangre.
0: Pact that reminds us of the fraternity of blood, where a chalice is used and the main master, in this case Jesus, pours a small amount of blood into that wine, a very small particle of flesh, and the same is done by the apostles, his disciples, who are also masters and who obviously are also traversing the philosopher's stones, the direct path, and by mixing that flesh and that blood, each of those disciples, by eating and drinking from that living bread, from that flesh, that is new wine,
1: vino y sangre de un rey, de un resurrecto.
0: Wine and blood of a king, of a resurrected one, it is obvious that the Last Supper is something truly special if we take into consideration that that is being performed by a resurrected one, a resurrected of such an advanced degree in the path of the Philosopher's Stones. And I make a small pause here on this point of the Last Supper to reflect on the figure of Cagliostro, who, the last time he was in Europe, he tried to introduce masonry, certain rites of masonry, where women should also officiate as a priestess, certain rites, special rites that he tried to introduce to the very same Church of Rome with the Pope in charge, and that immortal Cagliostro, of course, demonstrates the transformation of lead into gold, appears in one place to disappear in another place. In other words, an alchemist, a total alchemist that is not a fallen one. So he's like Jesus. It's not that we are thinking that Cagliostro was like Jesus, but we could say that he had an immortal body. And nonetheless, that Pope that could help him is assessed by the Pope that then will be the successor. And then when Cagliostro returns to Rome, the new Pope, instead of supporting him, quite contrary, plots against him, and Cagliostro is detained as well as his wife Serafina, and then he is taken to a certain place in Rome and the process of Cagliostro begins. And then how is it possible that one then traverses walls, that appears and disappears, who is an immortal one, is detained by an asleep one, by an unconscious one, and then Cagliostro ends at a place there in San Leo, here in Italy, in prison, and his passion begins.
1: Cagliostro muere, lo mismo ella.
0: Cagliostro dies, also Serafina dies. Nevertheless, the body of Cagliostro was never found.
1: O sea, murió, pero no murió.
0: In other words, he died, but he did not die, because this is something that the immortal ones can do. To present, appear, John, reach mature age, to reach old age, and even to simulate a death, or to live really a death in their immortal body, in which they died by being immortal, then they resurrect once again. And that body that is conquered after the third philosopher's stone, and that will always accompany him, because that same body will accompany them in a fourth, in a fifth stone, and it will always be the same body, and that body is undergoing a metamorphosis and transformation and refinement. Those golden bodies become always of a greater card. They go on refining and refining more and more, more and more each time, until becoming bread and wine, metaphorically speaking or esoterically speaking, when Jesus says,
1: yo soy el pan de vida. Yo soy el pan vivo.
0: I am the bread of life. I am the living bread. If any man eats of this bread, he shall live forever. He who eats my flesh and drinks my blood dwells in me, and I in him. Whoever eats my flesh and drinks my blood has eternal life, and I will raise him up at the last day. Always do this in remembrance of me.
1: ¿Qué está diciendo el gran maestro?
0: What is Jesus? What is this great master saying? He is saying that he himself is the flesh made into bread. He is the same blood made into wine. He himself is transforming to that that is mixed within that wine, and that there also the apostles mix as well, that represent the will, the zodiac, that assume the karma of a humanity, as to then begin a passion through a treason that is planned by an apostle as Judas, who has a specific mission to fulfill, to deliver that master who has also drank from that chalice, who also contained the blood of 12 apostles, including that of Judas. then it is not only the passion of Jesus, but also the passion of the apostles. And in a successive order, James the apostle, who will be the first one, that after Jesus will drink from that chalice and then will leave his martyrdom. And in that same order, all the apostles up to John, who was the youngest one, who will remain alone as to write at the Isle of Patmos the Apocalypse. An event like this one that is born out of a Last Supper, which is a ritual of the flesh and blood, and it's only possible by an immortal one who is at such a level of vibration that allows him to perfectly assume the entire karma, the whole necessary karma has to become the Savior, and that by saving himself is saving others, because he himself will also die, but he will die on an immortal body. And that is where one has to have a lot of intuition, because it's hard for us to imagine the death of an immortal one. It is hard for us to imagine God itself, who is immortality in the cosmos, how he dies and resurrects in every cosmic day, in every cosmic night, in every Mahavantara or Pralaya. This keeps happening. So what happens in the space, in the great, in the big, in the macro, also happens in the great work of a master like Jesus and of the apostles who follow him and of disciples that will then come from all those apostles, 72 disciples, and then how that ceremony, that Last Supper, is spread as to become the hope of the whole humanity and to save those even who do not know that they will be saved, because they will not self-realize, but that nonetheless will have to return to the point of departure there at the absolute astral space. So what had made me think that the Last Supper, something was still to be comprehended? Well, when one studies the path of the cosmo-creators, when one reflects on the process of a Jesus that is at the head as a leader, as a king of kings, as a master of masters, one cannot but think that an immortal one is the one who has done this for the glory and salvation of all. And then this already gives us a completely new perspective of the Last Supper. And there is more things to say. Not everything has been said yet, because that child that is born of Mary is already an immortal one. It's not that that child had to grow and develop, and as some has said to me, to disappear from the age of 12 years as to go into Egypt and in the famous 12 years of Jesus, and then return at the proper age, at the mature age, at the needed age, as to face the drama. Let us say that as Jesus, as a Gnostic brother was saying to me, in Egypt and in other places of the East, or the Far East, or of the Middle East, had to prepare himself as to rise again and to come and fulfill the mission he had to fulfill. Well, that's partially true and partially not, because that child that was born out of Mary was already a resurrected master, is already an immortal one. As I was saying at the beginning, all the miracles, all the prodigies of that child can only be explained on a diamond soul as that of Jesus, who was not a fallen one. So Jesus does not come as a fallen one. Jesus is an immortal one, as is Master Samael at this moment, and is Cagliostro, and are so many masters who from time to time have to renew their stone without having to fall, but rather by doing a descent, a conscious descent into the ninth sphere, as to give a new color to the goal, to their inner bodies, and to little by little go on renouncing to some states of consciousness, as to enter into new states of consciousness, to be renouncing a planet, to be renouncing a solar system, to renounce a galaxy, and successively like that, an infinite and several infinites, which is the path of the galactic man, of the superman, of the paramartha sages as Jesus. So then the Last Supper englobes, encompass many things as to be able to say, I am the living breath, I am a living breath. In other words, that his flesh has become dead, and that therefore he is the Savior, because he dies, but he does not die. It is a death that is a relative one, as to always undergo into a new state of consciousness, because one cannot imagine that after the death of the ego, one can continue dying. Everyone thinks that with the death of the eye, the path of death ends and that there are no more deaths. And they don't know that after the death of the ego, the renouncements itself of the different degrees that each master is conquering as cosmo creators, for example, by renouncing onto that, they die on that and then they are reborn onto a new state of consciousness.
1: Retomemos el punto de la misión de María.
0: So let us go back to the point of the mission of Mary. Chosen as to give an opportunity to a master as Jesus of fulfilling such a mission as a resurrected one. It is obvious that Jesus as a resurrected one is not tied to the original sin. He has already washed himself of that original sin, if he ever knew it, at some cosmic day, not in our cosmic day, but at some cosmic day in the past, because he comes from other cosmic days, because he has already traversed the past, and because he most likely had known the original sin at some point in some universe, in some planet, he already lived this. But as a resurrected one, he could not allow himself, for his bodies of pure gold, his spirit, his soul, could dress with any given flesh from any given woman. So that is why before Jesus arrived, Mary, his mother, is chosen as a virgin from Nirvana. Most likely on a very important level, because she's a virgin, and because a virgin does not know the fall, and because the virgin is also exempt from the original sin. She's also free herself from the original sin, or at least she has never known it, because the virgins of Nirvana had not known the original sin. So a master like Jesus has to be born out of a virgin, or a master like Cagliostro, or if one day Samael would have to fulfill a mission like this one, he will need also to be dressed with the flesh of a virgin. Therefore, the mission of the Virgin Mary is very important. She is chosen for it. That is why Anna and Joachim offer her to the temple, because already through revelation they knew the mission that she will fulfill. From a very early age, Mary is fecundated, and that's how the gestation of what the mission of Jesus will be begin. But there is a dark page, a drama in the intimate life of Mary, who, being chaste, pure, exempt, as I was saying, of the original sin, nevertheless, and it is already planned that it be like that, she will undergo a rape by a Roman soldier, as Master Samael explains in Major Mysteries or the book The Virgin of Carmel, etc. But what happens at the moment that the Roman soldier violates her, rapes her, and she nevertheless does not fall, because she's a virgin, capable of surpassing, undergoing such a violence, and nonetheless with that sexual energy she will gestate, she will prepare a body for Jesus, who will then have two types of blood that will be mixed in one single one, which is that of the pure and chaste virgin and that of that Roman soldier Pandera, who then will come to represent the original sin. By having resisted the temptation, then that fecundation, that gestation of that flesh, which the master will dress, already carries the purity of the virgin and at the same time the impurity of that Roman soldier. So we could say that that Roman soldier, Roman in the end, which is the center of Europe, the center of the world that will be then in this scenario of Europe that will allow Jesus to perform from there, from Palestine, and from that ancient Rome that will then spread through the whole planet, through all the continents, Jesus assumes, takes on the cross of the karma of this humanity through that act of rape of a virgin. And the virgin, by not falling into temptation, already gives Jesus the seal of triumph for his mission. So it is not only great, the mission of Jesus, it's not marvelous only what he has done with all his life, passion, death, and resurrection, but that is also very important, the mission fulfilled by his mother, who allowed, thanks to her purity, that In her was just stated the hope of the Savior, but also that the original sin that through Jesus himself is going to be overcome when he begins the drama, precisely at the Last Supper, by mixing their flesh and blood with the apostles, and by beginning the whole Via Crucis of Jesus, and by dying on an immortal body, then he will, by resurrecting, opens the doors of resurrection, of salvation for all those who follow his example. And what he has lived is what individually each one of us has to live when we also, within ourselves, our divine mother, intimate divine mother, remains pure, chaste, amidst our errors, amidst our fornication. She is the hope, as Mary has been for Jesus, in that same manner, in that same way. Our intimate Mary is that hope for us and for all those who surround us, who are around us. If we conquer and if we are able to polarize ourselves with the Divine Mother itself and with the inner Christ itself, then what Mary and Jesus had taught us is a drama that is lived individually in each initiate, only that Jesus has made it public. And this is what's great about the mission of Jesus, and most likely the discreet, the humble, the not recognized by many, of the mission of his mother, of having conquered, having been able to not let the fury, the lust of that Roman soldier carry her away. That Roman soldier who was nothing more than an element of karma, so that Jesus could assume that karma, and that Jesus himself could be born out of that violence, and that at the end he will triumph, because Mary had already triumphed at the beginning, because that's how she did it, to give his son, the Savior, a body that had the perfect condition, the perfect mixture between the original sin and the purity for the mission that he then fulfilled. And that is why the Last Supper is the greatest act of love, because that one who was sitting in amidst all those disciples as an immortal one had already within him the bread of life, the blood of immortality, that in the Eucharist is multiplied and allows that all of us, Christians, Gnostics, we could also receive those atoms of this great master and of his mother. And in this way, we could also carry this seal of hope as to conquer within ourselves the original sin, because each of us carry within us the original sin, but through the Eucharist, through the sexual transmutation, with the three factors of the revolution of consciousness, we are able to achieve, to conquer, to enter into that path of salvation that Jesus had proposed in that Last Supper. That is why, if the baptism of John, that is the baptism of water, is very important, the baptism of fire, of the blood proposed by Jesus, is a great baptism and is represented in the Last Supper. In fact, the first communion in the Christian tradition truly is a baptism, in the same fashion as the newly born or the adolescent or the adult is baptized with water. The first time that we have the Eucharist is our first communion, or the first time that we, at the sexual tantra, transmute our sexual energy, that is also our first communion. In other words, communion means that also our flesh and our blood mixes with the flesh and blood of the Savior, as the apostles mixed their flesh and their blood. The Eucharist is an act so that it be fulfilled in the same way. We cannot deny that that is the greatest act of love, as hope and as salvation. And all this is what has allowed me to see the Last Supper as something completely new.
1: A partir del estudio de la piedra filosofal,
0: from the study of the Philosopher's Stone, of the seven levels, this establishes a completely different perspective, a wider scope of the Last Supper of Jesus. So now it is easy, after these reflections, that we greet Mary as an initiate or as the Divine Mother, as the Queen of the Heaven, with the same admiration that the angel Gabriel did in his Annunciation. Hail Ram Io, in other words, Mary, full of grace, the Lord is with you. This means the grace that accompanies her, which is the grace, the gnosis and the silence, is the pure chastity. Grace means someone who does not know the original sin. In other words, in the same way that our Divine Mother, our intimate, particular Divine Mother, does not know the original sin, any initiate, any version of Nirvana who does not know fornication is accompanied by that grace that comes from the Lord, that comes from the third Logos, from the Holy Spirit. I repeat, Hail Ramio, full of grace, the Lord is with you. Blessed are you among women, which is what Elizabeth, the mother of John the Baptist, says to her in that encounter that both of them had.
1: Bendito es el fruto de tu vientre,
0: blessed Jesus. Is the fruit of your womb, Jesus.
1: Y esto ya te hace pensar, pues, que aquel niño,
0: and this no already makes us think that that child is not any given child, that flesh with which that child dressed himself, that is the result from a pure virgin and of a soldier who has already raped her, encompass a mystery of the Christ and of the salvation of the Christ, that I'm at all with this. I feel that this Holy Week, I live it in a different way. I comprehend the transcendental value that has the miracle of the transubstantiation, what the Eucharist really means, the unction really means, that during the sexual transmutation to drink from that bread of the Christ and to drink from that blood, that wine of the Christ, as to be able to redeem ourselves, and that we redeem ourselves thanks to the Christ, but also thanks to the way in which through the Immaculate Conception he was born out of a virgin, who permits, who accepts to leave the drama of mixing in her life the impurity of a Roman soldier who has violated her, who has raped her. And this reminds me of King Arthur and the Knights of the Holy Grail. It is also said in this tradition, in this theogony, that King Arthur himself was born out of a violation of a rape. So what the violation, the rape means from the cosmic point of view, that means that the angels, the masters, the divine beings, the monads there at the Ain in the astral space are in a state of complete purity. And nevertheless, they have to come to creation, into creation, and when the Father orders the Holy Spirit to go there and fecundate the waters so that the light could be made and a new cosmic day could begin, the monads, as Master Samael says, as innocent children cry when they see that the light of the Absolute is leaving and the dawn, the night comes, and that will take them into taking part of creation, and that passing from the Absolute into creation is cosmically a violation, a rape, because those monads are violated, are violated, so that they lost their balance, they become unbalanced, and by doing so, they get to know themselves, and then they have the option to get to know themselves. Then the price that is paid to leave that quietness, that tranquility, that peace of the Absolute, as to take part into Absolute, is the same as a Mary that is being violated by a Roman soldier, and that nonetheless she stays strong, she does not fall into temptation, even though she becomes pregnant, so that that child could take that flesh that is pure and impure at the same time, because it's of a seed that contains in itself the karma of the world.
1: Virgen Ram mío, Madre de Dios.
0: Virgin Ram mío, Mother of God.
1: Ruega por nosotros los que tenemos el yo pecador.
0: Pray for us who have the sinner eye, because she could do that, because she has not fallen, because she does not know the original sin. She could pray for us now and in the hour of our psychological death.
1: Amén.
0: Amen.
1: Pedir por nosotros Es lo que hace.
0: And to pray for us is what our Divine Mother does with so much love before her husband, the Eterno Logo. Indescribable are those moments in which our spiritual sweet mother, while kneeling, prays for us.
1: Entonces, uno en esos momentos,
0: then one at those mystical moments feels completely confused. One cannot believe what one is seeing. One cannot believe that a celestial being like her prays for us. That is why it's important in this path to never forget our own Divine Mother, because even we are part of the original sin, nevertheless, she remains exempt from the original sin, and only from her could the intimate Christ be born. Working with her is how the path for the birth of the Savior is prepared, that will enter into a virgin who, being pure, also carries the impure part of each one of us. So let us reflect that what has happened in the history and the story of Jesus and Mary is the same that happens in the intimate life of all those who follow the path of the direct path, of the Christic path.
1: Bien, después de todas estas cosas, no podría decir a la Divina Madre.
0: Well, after all these things, one could say to our own inner Mother Mary like this:
1: de todo mal,
0: from all evil and guilt, deliver me, Lady, from the wrath of the Almighty, from His disgrace and offense, from the sudden and unexpected death, from the fierceness and wrath of my enemies, from the malicious cunning of the serpent. Deliver me from anger, hatred, and ill will, from the unclean spirit, from the offense of my brothers and neighbors, from the inconstancy in virtue, etc., etc., etc.
1: Entonces, la oración aquí del Padre Nuestro,
0: then, the Lord's Prayer, going back into the figure of Jesus, has also a very special flavor from the point of view of the Last Supper, of this drama that is hidden in the coming of, on the birth of Jesus, of an immortal one as Jesus that is crucified. But those Roman soldiers do not know that they are crucifying an immortal one, that he will die, but he will not die, because he dies as to kill the impurity that is the world karma that soul, Roman soldier deposited into that virgin. Then Jesus, with his passion, death, and resurrection, will clean, wash a great amount of the karma of humanity and will give us all the opportunity to aspire to that path. And that is why now the Lord's Prayer has this flavor now. Jesus, or the intimate Christ, already within the soul of each one of us, will pray like this to the Elder of Days.
1: Padre nuestro, que estás en los cielos.
0: Our Father, who art in heaven.
1: Santificado sea tu nombre.
0: Hallowed be thy name.
1: Claro, para que el nombre del
0: of course, so that the name of our Father be hallowed, we have to do sacrifices, or those sacrifices are done within us by the intimate Christ itself. Through his sacrifice, he sanctifies, he hallows the name of the Father. Thy kingdom come. In other words, the world of omniscience, the kingdom of omniscience, the kingdom of tolerance, the kingdom of living together, the kingdom of participation, of cooperation, the kingdom of that you are in me and I am in you, the kingdom that we all are part of everything and everything is a part of us.
1: El reino de la verdad.
0: That is the kingdom of truth, the kingdom of not being able to do ill or wrong to any fellow man, because we will be doing wrong to our own being and ourselves.
1: Venga a nosotros tu reino.
0: Thy kingdom come, thy will be done on earth as it is in heaven. In other words, that thy order be established not only there, above there, but also here among us.
1: El pan nuestro de cada día.
0: Give us this day our daily bread.
1: Ya sería el pan super especial.
0: Then it will be this super spiritual bread, the bread of a new flesh, the pure bread, the bread of life, the living bread that is given, handed by the Christ, because he receives it from the Father. Forgives us our trespasses as we forgive those who trespass against us.
1: Porque es perdonando a los demás que nosotros venimos siendo perdonados.
0: Because it is by forgiving others that we are forgiven.
1: Y no nos dejes caer en tentación.
0: Lead us not into temptation, because even that state has been overcome, there always will be new temptations, and we will always have to work as to stay away from error and fall, but deliver us from evil, from any evil, even though the ego does not exist.
1: Amén, amén, amén.
0: Amén, amén, amén.
1: Ahora aquí, un credo gnóstico podría ser.
0: Now, at this point, a creed, a Gnostic creed could be very suitable. In this reflection, we have a creed that allows us to simplify more clearly what the Christ is for us, the Gnostics, and above all, especially a creed that alongside the Christ has very present the substantial sacrifice performed by her, the Eternal Feminine, by Mary, the Eternal Feminine, the Divine Mother in each one of us, to whom we always will pray for forgiveness, so that we always ask the Christ for forgiveness for, of our ignorance, and consequently, she could eliminate that which divides us than the eye. No sooner said than done, then I believe that the Son, the cosmic Christ, as intimate Christ, dwells in the Absolute. I believe in His descent in the particular tree of life that incarnated in the human soul through the initiation of Tiferet, and by the purest action of a virgin makes the miracle of making us human.
1: Creo que el Cristo humanizado en nuestra vida,
0: I believe that the Christ humanized in our physical, vital, astral, mental, causal of the consciousness and of the intimate life links us with the supreme immanence of the eternal cosmic solar father.
1: Que antes de su resurrección a lo eterno,
0: that before his resurrection to the eternal, first he will descend with us, the Christ, to the spheres of the moon, Mercury, Venus, Mars, Jupiter, Saturn, Uranus, and Neptune to decapitate the eye, and rising from those who live but are dead on the third day with the rare Cambrian or Philosopher's Stone will definitely defeat our particular Lucifer in the 10th, 11th, and 12th labor of Hercules.
1: Y ya sentado a la diestra del Padre,
0: and now, sitting at the right hand of the Father as another stone in the guardian wall that protects humanity,
1: Padre, Hijo y Espíritu Santo,
0: Father, Son, and Holy Spirit, crown the Blessed Virgin as Queen of Heaven.
1: Amén, amén, amén.
0: Amen, amen. Amen.
1: Queda un último capítulo, una última reflexión.
0: There is a last chapter left, a last reflection, most likely the hardest one, the most difficult one, as to seal this work, and that is, how is it possible that an immortal like Jesus, who already had an immortal body, he was not only immortal in his body and in his internal bodies, but that already having conquered, achieved the third philosopher's stone, obviously, yes, the fifth and the sixth and the seventh stone are very subtle works, as Fulcanelli explains, and they cannot be done by fall, by voluntary descents, where apparently one dies as to be born once again in the same body. Then how could he, being an immortal in his physical body, tie himself to a womb like that of Mary, an Immaculate Virgin, who had nothing to do with the original sin? How does an immortal body will dress with a body that will be given to him by a virgin that not only contains his purity, but also the impurities of a Roman soldier? And this makes us think of Master Samael, who left that mummy, that living mummy there in Egypt, and nonetheless he works on other bodies. And that makes us think of the gift of ubiquity of some masters who allow themselves to be here and there, or the, in other words, that they manifest physically in different places, that this mystery we also find in Cagliostro and José Balsamo, who some said that just José Balsamo was an imposter, and while others said that José Balsamo had nothing to do with Cagliostro, and nonetheless they were like twins, that monad that can manifest in different bodies. Why should I doubt that Master Jesus could express himself like Samael in different bodies, fulfilling different missions? Why could I not accept what I already know in the Gnostic doctrine, that Jesus was perfectly capable of entering into Mary as an incarnated soul into that womb, and nonetheless exist also in other places, and to be able to fuse all that into one single state of consciousness and unite all that into one single flesh, as Master Samael once said, that he was living in Mexico as an avatar, as an author, as messenger, and nonetheless he was also physically present in Peru and in other places of the planet, and at the same time he was guiding caravans there in Tibet. He was there as a guide for people who were doing pilgrimage in those areas, and only when all his brothers, when all those bodies met as a soul, as a one single soul at the sacred order of Tibet, then he was one and only. And there, Master Samael left that mystery. And then we ask, as it happened at one time, that I asked him, then Master, your essence was divided?
1: Una pregunta de mi parte completamente ignorante.
0: An ignorant question from my part. And Master Samael answered saying, who told you that I have an essence? I have a soul.
1: O sea,
0: in other words, already the question was already wrongly formulated, but the question could continue being valid. And I said, so did you have your soul divided? And he said, no, the answer is not. It's one same soul that is manifested in different places. And this, our intellect, our mind cannot comprehend, cannot understand. That is why in this work, that obviously we have already transmitted it or shared in Italian, in Spanish, in English to many missionaries, those who are listening here today who, and are interested in having this document, we put it at your disposal in case you want to reread and reflect it. I'm going to now read this last part. And in regards to this work, the Last Supper, the greatest act of love, there is only one mystery left to be solved. That is the one of a Jesus internally and physically mortal before his coming as Messiah, but who nevertheless incarnated in a virgin in order to dress in a sinful flesh that would allow him to fulfill his mission. Hence, journeying that in this final chapter, virtue and truth as light powers coming from above and from below the cosmos can join into a single light power to illuminate us. I propose this last reflection, which is not mine. It comes precisely from Mary, the mother of Jesus.
1: Y esto es lo que María, simplificando, cuenta en el Pisti Sofía.
0: And this is what Mary, simplifying, tells in the Pisti Sofía.
1: Se llama la historia del
0: Espíritu. The title is The Story of the Phantom Spirit. And the text says as follows, which is the last page. When you were little, says Mary, before the Spirit had come upon you, whilst thou wert in a vineyard with Joseph, the Spirit came out of the high and came to me in my house like unto thee. I had not known him, but I thought that you was he. And the Spirit said unto me, where is Jesus my brother that I meet with him? And when he said this, I was at loss, and I thought he was a phantom to try me. So I seized him and bound him to the foot of the bed in my house until I went forth to you, to thee and Joseph in the field. And I found you on the vineyard, Joseph propping up the vineyard. It came to pass, therefore, when you didst hear me speak the word unto Jesus, that you didst understood the word, wert joyful and said, where is he that I may see him, else I await him in this place? And it came to pass, when Joseph had heard thee said these words, that he was startled. And we went down together, entered the house, and found the Spirit bound to the bed. And when we looked on thee and him, and found thee like unto him.
1: Y el que estaba atado a la cama estuvo libre.
0: And he who was bound to the bed was unloosed. He took thee in his arms and kissed thee, and thou also didst kiss him. She became one. Then this is the word and its solution. Grace is the Spirit which hath come down out of the height through the first mystery, for it had mercy on the race of man, and sent its Spirit that he should forgive the sins of all world, and they should receive the mysteries and inherit the light kingdom. Truth, on the other hand, is the power which has sojourned with me. So it is a kind of Jesus that comes from the above as a virtue, and a kind of Jesus that comes from below, that is the truth, and they join and they meet and become one single one. So a Jesus with the esoteric particularity, with the spiritual particularity of being one and being multiple, but also of a Jesus, physical Jesus, of being one and multiple. Obviously, each one of us will have to do our own reflection as to be able to comprehend the drama that encompasses all, first the birth of Jesus and then the Last Supper, which is the opportunity, the possibility of cleaning, washing as a whole, completely the original sin. So I'm going to end this work with the same phrase with which I began it.
1: Yo soy el pan de vida. Yo soy el pan vivo.
0: I am the bread of life. I am the living bread. If any man eats of this bread, he should live forever. He who eats my flesh and drinks my blood dwells in me and I in him. Whoever eats my flesh and drinks my blood has eternal life, and I will raise him up at the last day.
1: Así siempre esto, en conmemoración mía.
0: Always do this in remembrance of me.
1: Hoc est enim corpus meum.
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0: Hic est enim calis sanguinis mei.
1: Con la frase latina.
0: With this Latin phrase, we should understand that this is the true bread, the true flesh. This body is truly the body of salvation, and this wine the same. This is something true in Jesus. He himself is the flesh, and he himself is the wine of salvation, and that itself is the Eucharist, and is perfectly connected with the sexual transmutation. So now let us do a pause and need reflections as to ask questions or comments.

0: Muy bien, luego de esta larga espera, mi hermano, vamos a continuar. Hemos podido traducir las consultas que nos han realizado en inglés y hay algunas en español.
1: After this long wait, my brother, we're going to continue. We have been able to translate the questions that the audience have made in English and there are some in Spanish.
0: La primera entonces, desde Canadá, nos dice Ronald.
1: The first one comes to us from Canada. Ronald says,
0: las distintas comunidades cristianas,
1: the different Christian communities, among them the Gnostics, celebrate the Last Supper as an agape, as a feast, as an event that is lived with joy, with happiness. Nonetheless, you, Raphael, have given us this topic as a kind of a tragedy, even though the same clearly encompasses a mystery. What can you tell us?
2: La tragedia es el drama.
3: The tragedy is the drama of the way that Jesus undertakes by taking the entire karma of humanity. That is obviously a tragedy. It's not easy for a master. It is always hard to take the cross of a humanity, and in fact, that is what the passion is. Then the resurrection is the joy, the happiness of that triumph. Therefore, it's inevitable that there not be the tragedy, because the tragedy is us, the humans, in our ignorance with the eye. The Master transmutes it with great pain, with great love, and transforms it into a feast, into a celebration. And it is inevitable to be like that. Therefore, the Christian communities have made of this sacrament, of the Eucharist, of the celebration of a feast, of a commemoration, without having the community undergone the death of the eye, the drama, the passion. In other words, they celebrate the Eucharist as if they had already carried the great work, and the true reality of the facts is that if the great work has not been completed, what is it that we are celebrating? That is my answer.
0: Muy bien. Ahora desde Estados Unidos.
1: Very well, now from the United States, Jeff tells us, it has been said that the Last Supper was celebrated to realize a blood pact between Jesus and his disciples in a way that it would allow Master Jesus to continue being in physical contact with the apostles after the death, and according to the Pisces Sophia, 11 years after his departure.

0: of salvation, but by gnosis being missing the three factors and knowing how to do the path, the Eucharist will be incomplete if we do not live the same drama that Jesus lived. In other words, that it is good as a path, but also one has to leave the path. The Eucharist at least gives you the opportunity to enter in contact with those atoms, and that is why the pact was made. And then comes the Gnosis that allows you to know how to live intimately the drama that Jesus lived.
1: Por lo tanto, una Eucaristía nos salva.
0: Therefore,
1: una Eucaristía siembra.
0: A Eucharist does not save us. An Eucharist seeds atoms, plants atoms of help, atoms that come from above and that come to fortify the essence, the soul, so that she has that possibility. But then next to this is the sacrament of baptism, the sacrament of matrimony. That's what there are seven sacraments that had to be complemented. So I know that the information of this question indicates to me that this person knows what that pact has been made, but that the humanity has not been saved, that those who have followed the path have been saved. But quite contrary, humanity nowadays has been precipitating itself to a second death. Even the Christians have lost their horizon. This already has been explained in the doctrine about the great failure of the failed church.
2: Desde México, Toluca, dice María.
3: From Mexico, Toluca, Mary says, does commemorating the Last Supper serve as to activate the consciousness? And does it also serve in a certain way to be forgiven by the Lords of Karma?
1: Sí, la Santa Eucaristía sirve para eso.
0: Yes, the Holy Eucharist is good for that. It's good to negotiate because through the Christic atoms, we have the aid of superior forces. And that is the function it fulfills. It is incredible that there are mystics in the Christian tradition who many times stop eating and they kept themselves nourished with the Eucharist, and that maintained them in that path. But not only the Eucharist, also the work of the death of the eye, the prayer, the visual, the work for humanity, negating oneself, deep comprehension of the Christic mystery, all that is joined together and becomes into a business with the law, a negotiation with the law.
1: Debo confesar que muchas veces
0: I must confess that many times I considered the Eucharist as something that did not have enough value due to how I saw humanity, but it is not the fault of the Eucharist, it's the fault of humanity. Nevertheless, there are people who have known how through their lives, have known how to take advantage of that. Gnosis gives us a more complete explanation about that when it teaches us that the transmutation itself, chastity, sexual tantra, the death of the eye, etc., are good to make our flesh become into a Christic flesh, and the same for our blood. Therefore, this mystery of the transubstantiation is tied as a sacrament to the sacrament of matrimony, and to the sacrament of matrimony is tied to the sacrament of baptism. So baptism, matrimony, and Eucharist are three sacraments that work hand in hand as a negotiation before the law.
2: Edgardo desde España dice, en la actualidad se sabe.
3: Edgardo from Spain asks us, actually, it is known that Mary, the mother of Jesus, had other children besides Jesus himself. How does this apply to the physical virginity of Mary, since the symbolic or archetypal virginity is more than understood?
0: Well, the Virgin of Nirvana, as Mary or any given Virgin of Nirvana, could have family and nevertheless remain virgin because they don't fall. We are accustomed to hear and to understand the virginity as something physical, but the true virginity is to remain immaculate in the profoundness of the soul. In other words, not to fall into orgasm. In other words, that a woman without falling into orgasm could become pregnant and nevertheless remain virgin.
2: Judith desde Estados Unidos dice,
3: Judith from the United States says, this is a question from one of our students, Iselda. She says, can you help us understand what Master Samael tells us in Major Mysteries

0: in the Christmas messages about Jesus being a fallen bodhisattva.
1: Okay. Obviamente Jesús es el camino de la directa.
2: Okay. Obviously Jesus is the path of the direct path and has also been a fallen bodhisattva. The question will be this. When he came to Palestine, was he fallen?
1: Que ella se haga esta pregunta. Y si estaba caído,
2: ask yourself this question. And if he was fallen, then how did he walk on water? How did he carry miracles? Or is it that fallen one can do the same? Or in truth, is that Jesus has also a path where he tried to rise back up and then one day he was a fallen bodhisattva? The matter here is of time. Is there any text where it says that Jesus at Palestine was fallen? Does he perhaps says that at the Major Mysteries? And if it is a book of the first works of Master Samael, all that is in the Major Mysteries is the same as what he explains in the Three Mountains? To the 100%, do we have to accept that what is at the Major Mysteries doesn't have any errors, even though that it is a book from the beginning of the works of Master Samael?
1: Por allí un estudiante encontró nueve iniciaciones de misterios mayores.
2: There a student found nine iniciations of Major Mysteries and asked me if that was so. And I said, well, that's what the master thought at the beginning, but then the master corrected himself.
3: Continuando con estas preguntas que...
0: Continuing with the questions that come from the students of Jeff and Judith from the United States, they say, can you help us understand to capture the synthesis of Pistisophia in relationship to the phantom spirit and Jesus?
1: La pregunta sería, ¿querer saber más sobre eso?
2: The question is, do they want to know more about that?
3: Supongo, Rafael, que lo que quiere es como...
0: Rafael, I suppose that what they want is to do a synthesis of that story, which is within Pistisophia, not necessarily to expound on it, but to mention it in synthesis what it is referring to.
1: Bueno, esta historia del espíritu fantasma.
2: Well, this story of the phantom spirit could be interpreted in many ways, depending on what we want to see. The same as the Last Supper, it could be interpreted in many ways. We could study the Last Supper, for example.
1: A los doce apóstoles, por ejemplo, como un símbolo de las doce partes del ser.
2: The 12 apostles.
1: Y podemos estudiar a cada apóstol por
2: separado. As a symbol of the 12 parts of the being, and we could study each apostle separately and understand the 12 parts of the being in relationship with Judas, according to the Gospel of Judas. And all the interpretations that we give to the Last Supper are interesting. And then the Last Supper also as a pact of blood.
1: Lo mismo, el espíritu fantasma.
2: The same with the story of the phantom spirit.
1: Puede servir para explicar que la virtud viene del cielo.
2: It could be good as to explain that virtue comes from the heavens and that the truth comes from below and that the truth is in the heaven or above but below and that is why the monads leave the absolute, come into creation, incarnate, enter into the cycle of existences, try to do the great work, and it is precisely from the atomic infernos, from the dissolution of the I, that we find the truth. And when we find truth, virtue descends from the heavens. Virtue will not descend from the heavens, from the Father, from above, if we do not find before truth. And the truth and truth is the process of death and resurrection, where the I is eliminated, dissolved. And that is an interpretation that I think is interesting and it's all is correct and is the one that Pistisophia explains to us there. Another interpretation is that gift of ubiquity of Jesus. Jesus from above is Sabaoth, the army, the solar logos, the cosmic Christ that unites all Christs into one. And that is why Sabaoth means army and is the kingdom of the Father whom that mass descend from above. But then it's also the Christ that becomes human, the one that incarnates on a soul and who has to carry the great work. Is one same Christ above and below.
1: Es como si el Cristo se desdoblara en dos partes.
2: It's like if the Christ unfolded into two parts. That is correct. But also the story of the phantom spirit touches on the topic of the gift of ubiquity. The question is,
1: la historia del espíritu fantasma,
2: the story of the phantom spirit, should we see it as a metaphorical story only, symbolic only, or that it was something that truly happened physically? in the story of Jesus, what is it that really was lived physically, and what is it that was not lived physically, but that belongs to the esoteric, to the internal?
1: Jesús caminó sobre las aguas, o esto es simbólico?
2: Did Jesus walk on water, or is this symbolic? Jesus cured the ill, or is this symbolic? There is a point where the story of Jesus and the esoteric aspect are confused. It's hard to find the frontier between one and the other, a balance.
1: La historia del espíritu fantasma.
2: The story of the phantom spirit has been helpful at the end of this work as to explain that Jesus, being an immortal one, was capable of entering into the womb of Mary, who offered him an immaculate flesh, and at the same time was offering him the possibility of karmically tying himself to humanity. And if Mary accepted her difficult mission and fulfilled it well, it is thanks to that that Jesus was also able of fulfilling his. If she had failed, then he would not have been able to fulfill his mission. That is what makes her great, thanks to the greatest of the mission of him. And now let us see it from a different point of view, and let us leave the story of the phantom spirit and we leave it aside. And let us think then that Jesus was simply a bodhisattva that then was born in Mary, and that's it. As any other given man,
1: o como cualquier maestro,
2: or as any given master. Why then Mary would have had to undergo rape? Is that something that the white lodge could not control? Why would this happen to the Son of God?
1: ¿Será casualidad?
2: Is this by chance or by causality? This could not have happened. And then if it had not happened, how he would have tied himself through flesh and blood with humanity? Well, let's go back to the story of always, that he was a fallen bodhisattva that was working on rising back up, so that he only had the first or second philosopher's stone, and he's just fighting to rise back up. Then let us say that he's at the same level of Samael.
1: Y que ahora es cuando tiene el cuerpo inmortal.
2: And that it is now that he has his immortal body for the first time. Then what is left of the story of the seven philosopher's stones is a mistake of Phil Canelli. Is it a mistake of Samael as well? Is this something we have come out with?
1: Ahora Samael, en la tercera piedra, usa su momia.
2: Now Samael in the third stone uses his living mummy as to do the fourth philosopher's stone, that he had to fall again. I think that to comprehend all of this, and so that this work could be born, it was necessary to a study of the seven philosopher's stones.
1: Fue necesario.
2: It was needed.
1: Ahondar más en lo profundo.
2: It was necessary to go deeper into the path of the direct path. Only by doing so one can comprehend that who goes ahead, who's at front, that is Jesus, and who are those who are going afterwards, and why is Jesus the King of Kings and not a simple bodhisattva that is trying to get back up? Master, is it possible for Jesus to fall once again? Answer, impossible. Why, Master? Well, because he has united mind and heart in one single thing. And to get to that point, how did he do it? By passing through seven philosopher's stones, because the fall does not happen due to the eye, it happens due to the mind. The fall of the masters is due to the mind and not due to the eye. When one conquers not falling, comes the descent. And those are the last philosopher's stones, fourth, fifth, and sixth, and seventh philosopher's stones. This is a topic that transforms it all and gives us a completely different vision, and we should reflect it. Read it with attention, reflect it, and whatever we cannot comprehend, to wait with patience, because one day we will comprehend it. One day we'll comprehend it. Why Jesus was the only one capable of performing that Last Supper, of celebrating that Last Supper, and not any other master. It would be strange for a fallen master to perform this ritual. The master had to be already up as to be able to fulfill it. There are questions and answers that remain. Most likely, our curiosity or our interest is not yet satisfied, but little by little will be comprehended.
3: Vamos a pasar.
0: Let us go to the last two questions.
3: Edgar
0: from Long Beach asks, what is the difference between a white blood pact or a black blood pact?
2: Well, that the blood is psyche, as it is said in a thought that says, write with blood and you will know that the blood is a spirit.
1: O sea que la sangre es espíritu líquido.
2: In other words, that the blood is a liquid spirit, and that is liquid spirit could be an impure spirit, and then a pact like that between a tenebrous one and another tenebrous one is a black pact. And those pacts are used as to tie the astral light of one person with another. And a different thing is a ceremony like the Last Supper, where the apostles represent humanity, represent the 12 parts of the being, which are humanity as well, the 13 repentances of Pisces Sophia, and that the Savior is the one who forgives and therefore is the Savior.
1: Esto ya es un pacto.
2: This is already a pact of blood of the White Lodge. In other words, that the blood is a very special fluid where is contained our karma, our psyche, our thoughts, our emotions, all that we are, each one of us, and the sum of all bloods is the karma of humanity. The Savior Christ makes his blood with ours as to help us. This is white.
1: En la tradición de los caníbales,
2: in the tradition of cannibalism, those who eat the shaman or who eat their enemies, the basis is the same, to acquire the power through the blood of their enemies, to take the power from them. This takes us to the transfusions of blood, if it's possible, to avoid it. And in the cases of donating blood, it's better to know the person to whom we are donating it and not that our blood be mixing with blood of people who we do not know. It is not due to fanaticism. This is due to this archaic and ancient ceremony of blood.
1: Bien, si hay otra pregunta.
2: Well, if there is another question.
3: Sí, la última. Desde Denver, Andrews nos dice.
0: Yes, the last one. From Denver, Andrews asks, does the esoteric masonry of Cagliostro have values that should be studied?
2: Does the masonry of Cagliostro values that should be studied? Well, yes. We have had the opportunity of an Italian student many years ago who we knew, and she prepared a work on Cagliostro. And she had access to masonry here in Roma, in Italy, and the Masons facilitated for her some documents, and that's interesting. But all that information is important and is helpful if you apply the three factors of the revolution of consciousness. If you have this information as having another book, that's not changed much of our life. The best of the information that is there, we have it in the Gnostic teachings. But I think that what Cagliostro proposed to the Roman Church through the Pope is what is going to be proposed at the Golden Age. That effort will not be lost. I just think that Cagliostro wanted to give an opportunity to this humanity, but this humanity did not understand it and rejected the opportunity that was given through the Church itself.
1: Un Papa quiso, el otro no.
2: One Pope wanted it, but the other one did not. So always humanity has had an opportunity that has rejected. Humanity will never be able to say, I was never told, I was never taught, because always individually or collectively or to religious institutions, always the White Lodge has tried to extend a helping hand as to aid, but the darkness of this humanity, of this world, has never accepted the help that comes from the light. Then those documents are there, and all that is not lost. All that at this moment will become current again.
3: Perfecto, Rafael. Esta fue
0: perfect, Rafael. This was the last of the questions. As always, I wanted to thank you for this opportunity of sharing with us your reflections.
3: Me despido con un gran abrazo y espero.
0: I say goodbye with a big embrace and hopefully to be soon in contact with you.
1: Muchísimas gracias, también muchas gracias a los que nos han traducido y han facilitado la comunicación en la lengua inglés.
2: Thank you very much, and also thank you very much to those who have translated for us today and had made the communication today in the English language possible. And also thanks to those who have been patient because the schedule was a little bit changed and you had been patiently waiting there, and this topic will also be shared in the Spanish language. I hope that this be shared will all be at the disposal of all, because I think that this is a topic that also then will appreciate and will be able to reflect. I don't think that we have said the last word. I think that this has been something very daring, of great audacity, or of wanting to present something completely new, perhaps very old, of an information that little by little is coming, that we little by little are reflecting, and perhaps study better the body of doctrine of the master and to study better the sites, the quotes that Master Samael makes of Fulcanelli, to have at hand the dwelling of the philosophers, as to study those aspects of the philosopher's stone, as to have a more solid argument, as to comprehend a topic like this one that is based on the doctrine of Master Samael itself and of what Master Samael recommends of authors like Fulcanelli.
1: Muchísimas gracias a todos.
2: Thank you very much to everyone from Rome. Good night, good evening, and good morning for those who listen to us from different parts of the world. For everyone, in inverential peace, and that this spring be the beginning for each one of us of a new phase.
4: Chapter 8, Christic Egyptian Pranayama. Prana is the great breath. It is the cosmic Christ. Prana is the life that palpitates within every atom as it palpitates in every sun. Fire burns because of prana. Water flows because of prana. Wind blows because of prana. The sun exists because of prana. The life we have is prana. Nothing can exist in the universe without prana. It is impossible for the most insignificant insect to be born, or for the smallest flower to bloom without prana. Prana exists in the food that we eat, in the air that we breathe, and in the water that we drink. Prana exists within everything. When seminal energy is refined and transformed totally, the nervous system is provided with the richest type of prana. This rich prana is deposited within the brain in the form of wine of light, pure Christic energy. An intimate connection exists between the mind, the prana, and the semen. We can gain domination over the mind and prana by controlling the seminal energy with the force of willpower. Those persons who spill the semen can never gain control over their mind, let alone prana. Their efforts to gain control over their mind and over prana will undoubtedly fail. People who gain sexual control also gain control over their minds and control over their prana. These type of human beings reach the true liberation. These type of human beings attain the elixir of long life. All of those immortal beings who live with the divine Christ Babaji, Yogi of India, conserve their physical bodies for thousands of years. Death cannot do anything against them. These beings attained supreme chastity. This is how they achieved control of the mind and prana. Prana is the universal energy. It is life, light, and joy. The principal objective of the practice of pranayama is to obtain the union of solar atoms and lunar atoms, which are found within the seminal system, and consequently, to awaken the kundalini. Esoteric exercise of pranayama for men. 1. The disciple places himself in a chair or on the floor with his face directed towards the east. 2. With complete devotion and sincerity, the disciple prays to his Divine Mother that she might awaken him, awaken his kundalini. 3. The chest, neck, and head should be in a straight or vertical line. Do not lean your body to the side, nor to the front, nor to the back. The palms of the hands should rest on your legs in a very neutral form. 4. The mind of the disciple should be directed towards his innermost, his Divine Mother, loving her, adoring her. 5. close your eyes so that the matters from the physical world do not distract you. 6. Cover or close the right nostril with the thumb of your right hand, vocalizing mentally the mantra TON. At the same time, inhale slowly through the cavity of the left nostril. 7. Now, close the left nostril with the index finger of your right hand. Hold your breath. Retain your breath. Mentally send the prana to the temple of Ephesus, chakra situated in the coccyx, the small bone at the lower extremity of the spinal column, to awaken Kundalini, and pronounce mentally the mantra SA. 8. Exhale now, slowly from the right nostril, vocalizing mentally the mantra HAM. 9. Now close the left nostril with the index finger. 10. Inhale the life, the prana, through the right nostril, vocalizing mentally the mantra TON. Close both of your nostrils with the index finger and the thumb, and retain the breath and vocalize mentally the mantra RA. Send the prana to the magnetic center of the coccyx in order to awaken the Kundalini. 11. Exhale slowly through the left nostril, vocalizing mentally the mantra HAM. 12. This constitutes one complete pranayama. 13. Repeat this complete process 6 more times, twice a day at dusk and dawn. 14. The devotee will kneel on the ground. 15. Once he is on the ground, the devotee places the palms of his hands on the floor, the thumbs of the two hands together. 16. Prostrated on the ground with his body inclined forward, with his head facing the east, and filled with supreme veneration, he then places his forehead on his hands in Egyptian style. 17. Next, the disciple, with his powerful creative word, vocalizes the mantra RA, the mantra of the Egyptians. This mantra, RA, is vocalized by prolonging the sound of its two letters as follows. RA. Vocalize the mantra 7 times. Esoteric exercise of pranayama for women. 1. The disciple places herself in a chair or on the floor with her face directed towards the east. 2. With complete devotion and sincerity, the disciple prays to her divine mother that she might awaken her Kundalini. 3. The chest, neck, and head should be in a straight or vertical line. Do not lean your body to the side, nor to the front, nor to the back. The palms of the hands should rest on your legs in a very neutral form. 4. The mind of the disciple should be directed towards her innermost, her divine mother, loving her, adoring her. 5. Close your eyes so that the matters from the physical world do not distract you. 6. Cover or close the left nostril with the index finger of your right hand, vocalizing mentally the mantra TON. At the same time, inhale slowly through the cavity of the right nostril. 7. Now, close the right nostril with the thumb of your right hand. Hold your breath. Retain your breath. Mentally send the prana to the temple of Ephesus, chakra situated in the coccyx, the small bone at the lower extremity of the spinal column, to awaken Kundalini and pronounce mentally the mantra SA. 8. Exhale now, slowly, from the left nostril, vocalizing mentally the mantra HAM. 9. Now close the right nostril with the thumb. 10. Inhale the life, the prana, through the left nostril, vocalizing mentally the mantra TON. Close both of your nostrils with the index finger and the thumb, and retain the breath and vocalize mentally the mantra Ra. Send the prana to the magnetic center of the coccyx in order to awaken the kundalini. 11. Exhale slowly through the right nostril, vocalizing mentally the mantra Hum. 12. This constitutes one complete pranayama. 13. Repeat this complete process 6 more times, twice a day at dusk and dawn. 14. The devotee will kneel on the ground. 15. Once she is on the ground, the devotee places the palms of her hands on the floor, the thumbs of the two hands together. 16. Prostrated on the ground, with her body inclined forward, with her head facing the east, and filled with supreme veneration, she then places her forehead on her hands in Egyptian style. 17. Next, the disciple, with her powerful creative word, vocalizes the mantra Ra, the mantra of the Egyptians. This mantra, Ra, is vocalized by prolonging the sound of its two letters as follows. Ra. Vocalize the mantra 7 times. The preceding are all the steps of Egyptian pranayama. The mantra Ra has the power to vibrate the kundalini and the chakras, the result being the awakening of the mentioned chakras. The mantras of pranayama are Ton, Sa, Hum, Ton, Ra, Hum. With this pranayama, the kundalini can be awakened. With pranayama, we can come out of the darkness and become illuminated. With this pranayama, we can disintegrate laziness and dullness. Prana is related to the mind. The mind is the vehicle of willpower. Willpower must obey the great soul of the word. Our internal vehicles must be controlled by pranayama. Prana is life. The right nasal cavity, nostril, is solar. The left nasal cavity is lunar. The two witnesses of the Book of Revelation are related to the nasal cavities. The two witnesses are a pair of nervous cords. The testicles, or ovaries, are united with the nasal cavities through these two nervous cords. We can say that the two cords begin in the testicles, or ovaries. The two testicles are the two oceans of life. Moses found his master between the two oceans. In this chapter, we have taught Egyptian pranayama for the devotees of the Occidental world. Those who want to awaken their kundalini must persevere in pranayama and sexual magic daily throughout their entire life. The room for the practice of pranayama must not be humid, poorly ventilated, or unclean. The room should be pure, clean, and neat. Pranayama can be practiced in the country, in the mountains, and on the shores of lakes, rivers, and seas. With pranayama, we transmute the sexual energy into christic energy. With pranayama and sexual magic, we awaken the kundalini and the chakras completely. Pranayama is a system of sexual transmutation for single persons. This audiobook has been broken into multiple parts to make the download faster. You have reached the end of this section, but not the end of the complete audiobook. Please check your library for the next section of this audiobook.
5: Chapter 29, The Edda. We can consider the German Edda as the Germanic Bible. This archaic book contains the occult knowledge of the Nordic races. The stories of the Edda about the genesis of the world are as follows. In the beginning, there were only two regions, one of fire and light, where the absolute and eternal beginning, Alfader, ruled, and the other, a region of darkness and cold, called Niflheim, ruled by Surt, the darkness. Between one region and the other, there was chaos. The sparks that escaped from Alfader fertilized the cold vapors of Niflheim. And Ymir, father of the race of giants, was born. To nourish him, and in the same manner, the cow, Audumla, was created. from whose udder flowed the four rivers of milk. Satiated, Ymir fell asleep, and from the sweat of his hands a giant couple was born, male and female, and from one of his feet a monster with six heads. In the genesis of creation we have sexual alchemy. The fire fundicated the cold waters of chaos. The masculine principle, Alfader, fundicated the feminine principle, Niflheim, dominated by Surt, the darkness, to bring forth life. That is how Ymir was born, the father of the giants, the internal god of every man, the master. He was nourished with the materia prima of the great work. This substance is the milk of the cow, Audumla, the sacred white cow of India. In the Genesis of Moses, the four rivers of Eden are mentioned, the four rivers of milk. These four are the flaming fire, the pure water of life, the impetuous air, and the perfumed elemental earth of the sages, the four tattvas. In every alchemical operation, the four elements come into activity. These cannot be absent from the sexual alchemy of creation. Ymir sleeps, and from his sweat a giant couple is born, male and female, the sublime and giant primitive divine hermaphrodite of the sacred island. In the Genesis of Moses, Adam sleeps, and God takes Eve from one of his ribs. Before this moment, Eve was within Adam, and was Adam himself. He, she, was an hermaphrodite. From the feet of this giant hermaphrodite, the polar race, the six-headed monster was born, the Star of Solomon, the sexual alchemy of the human being, which, through many centuries, ends in the separation or division of the giants, transforming them into human beings of separate sexes. The division into opposite sexes is the beginning of the great tragedy. From the hermaphroditic giant, the six-headed monster is born. The human being will again be a divine hermaphrodite. Man will return to Eden, accompanied by his divine Eve. When man and woman are sexually united, in those moments they are a single hermaphroditic being. In fact, in those moments of supreme sexual voluptuousness, we are gods. This is the supreme moment which the initiate knows how to use for his magical phenomena. The birth of the human being in separate sexes was a grandiose event of anthropogenesis, which was realized over many millions of years. After having given a marvelous description of the creation of the world, the Germanic Edda relate the separation into opposite sexes as follows. Immediately, the gods decided to create the first human pair. The man was formed from an ash tree, and they called him Ask. The woman was formed from an alder, and they called her Embla. Odin gave them the soul. Vili gave them understanding. Ve gave them beauty and the senses. And the gods, satisfied with their work, retired to rest and to enjoy themselves in their mansion at Asgard, located in the center of the universe. The story of the Edda regarding the destruction of the world is the Germanic apocalypse. Nature itself starts to become disordered. The seasons cease to alternate. The terrible Fimhulvetr dominates and lasts for 3 years because the sun has lost its strength. There is no faith among men. Peace between brothers, relatives, and children of the same tribe is not observed. The sacred duty of the Germans to respect the dead, of cutting their nails, and of burying them is neglected. At the consummation of the centuries, Hymir, the frost giant, and his innumerable companions have to embark on a colossal ship in order to destroy the gods and their happy and resplendent abode, Valhalla, and the universe. This terrible, reproachful ship, which is made only of the nails of the dead, never cut by any merciful soul, advances and grows in spite of the smallness of the material, until the corruption reaches its limit. Then the monsters, whom the gods had managed to enchain, break the chains which bind them. The mountains sink, the jungles are uprooted, the wolves, who since the beginning of the world have howled at the sun and moon, trying to devour these two stars, and who have sometimes almost had them within their claws, now reach them and consume them once and for all. The wolf, Fenrir, breaks his bonds and assails the world with open jaws, reaching the sky with one jaw and the earth with the other, and would open them even wider, but there is no space. The serpent of Midgard floods all the earth, because man has become a fornicator. The frost giants come from the Levant in their ship of nails. At high noon, the powers of the destructive fire draw nearer. Loki, the Surta, and the sons of Muspelheim come to fight the final decisive battle of the ashes. The divinities of Valhalla prepare to receive the enemy. Their watchman, Heimdall, posted at the entrance to the bridge that leads to their dwelling, sounds the clarion, and the gods, in union with the souls of the heroes who have died in battle, go out to receive the giants. The battle begins and ends with the destruction of both armies, with the death of the gods and the giants. The incandescence of those of the fire spreads over the world, so that all is consumed in an immense purifying holocaust. A profound analysis of the Genesis and Apocalypse of the Edda shows us that the key point, in one as well as the other, is the sexual question. The world is created sexually. The primitive hermaphrodite is divided sexually. He is a god when he does not spill the semen. He becomes a demon when he spills the semen. The world is created sexually, and this world is destroyed when human beings become terrible fornicators, when the great whore has reached the limit of corruption, when the serpent of Midgard floods the entire earth. In fact, when a human being becomes accustomed to spilling the semen, when the great whore is born, whose number is 666, fornication corrupts the human being. Through fornication, the human being becomes terribly perverse, and then the world is destroyed. The unknown monsters of nature, elements about which man does not know, and which the gods have enchained, are unleashed with atomic weapons. The jungles are uprooted. The wolves of karma howl horribly. The wolf, Fenrir, breaks his bonds and attacks the world with open mouth, touching the sky and the earth with his jaws. The karma is terrible, and there will be a collision of worlds. In archaic times, there has already been a similar collision, and the earth, which was closer to the sun than it is now, was hurled to its present distance. Now this cataclysm will be repeated due to the law of karma. Then, as stated in the Germanic Edda, everything will be consumed in an immense purifying holocaust. There cannot be any Genesis without sexual alchemy. There cannot be any apocalypse without sexual degeneration. Every Genesis and every apocalypse is based on the phallus and the uterus. The fire creates and the fire destroys. The powers of the destructive fire are already on the march. Atomic wars will definitely unleash these powers that will consume the earth. This race will soon be destroyed by fire. The hour has come to comprehend the necessity to enter fully the path of the perfect matrimony. Only those who resolve to follow this path can save themselves from the abyss and the second death. God shines upon the perfect couple. Human salvation. In the name of truth, we have to recognize that the problem of human salvation is a true Chinese puzzle, very difficult to resolve. Jesus emphasizes the tremendous difficulty of entering the kingdom of esotericism and attaining eternal salvation. It is urgent to fabricate soul if we really want to save ourselves. We have already said the human being only has incarnated an embryo of soul. We have also said that we need to strengthen this embryo and later incarnate the cosmic soul. Now it is good to clarify that to incarnate the soul signifies at heart to be assimilated, devoured by the tiger of wisdom. We need the tiger of wisdom to devour us. This tiger is the intimus, our real being. The Aztecs say that the first race that existed in the world was devoured by tigers. In Yucatan existed the Temple of the Tigers. Quetzalcoatl, with his tiger claws, trapped the human heart. The tiger cult was never absent in any of the mystery temples of America. The Order of the Tiger Knights was very sacred in Aztec Mexico. It is interesting to remember that during human sacrifice, the hearts of maidens were offered to the gods. All this contains an esoteric meaning, which the erudite ignoramuses of the century do not understand. It is clear that we do not approve of human sacrifice. These sacrifices were barbaric. Millions of children and maidens were sacrificed to the gods. These were horrifying scenes of pain, abominable. We are only reflecting, however, upon the fact of offering the bleeding heart to the gods. This fact is tremendous. The intimus needs to swallow the heart of man, that is to say, to assimilate it, absorb it, devour the human personality that has fabricated that which is called soul. It is truly the case that the intimus is like a tree with many leaves. Each leaf is a human personality. The intimus does not have one single personality, as pseudo-esotericists believe. The intimus has various personalities, and what is most astounding is that he can have them incarnated in different parts of the world. When a human person does not fabricate soul, it is logical that he is lost and descends into the abyss. But this is not important to the intimus. This is like a leaf that falls from the tree of life. One leaf without any importance. The intimus continues attending to the other personalities, struggling so that they may fabricate soul, so as to devour them as the tiger of wisdom. Therefore, the human person, the intellectual animal called man, is worth less than the ash of a cigarette. But the fools feel themselves to be giants. Unfortunately, in all the pseudo-esoteric currents, there abound mythomaniacs, individuals who feel themselves to be masters, and enjoy it when others call them masters, individuals who believe themselves to be gods, individuals who presume to be saints. The only one who is truly great is the spirit, the intimus. We, the intellectual animals, are leaves that the wind tosses about, leaves of the tree of life. That is all. Man is a hybrid mixture of plant and ghost, a poor shadow that can only achieve immortality if it fabricates that which is called soul. Humanity has failed. Most of humanity, almost all, still does not have soul. The great majority of humans are dead leaves, which the hurricane of fatality drags to the abyss. Leaves fallen from the tree of life. The wolf, Fenrir, breaks his horrible bonds, as the Germanic Edda says. Karma falls upon the whole of humanity. The divinities of Valhalla will fight the enemy. The serpent of Midgard floods the entire earth, and the world is a failure. Germanic mythology is Nordic. The knowledge comes from the north. The first race was devoured by the tigers of wisdom. It was an immortal race. The second race was swept away by strong hurricanes. The third race was converted into birds. The fourth into fish men. The fifth into he-goats. The cradle of humanity is in the north. The Germanic Edda is Nordic wisdom. The ancestors of the Aztecs lived on the sacred island of the north. The occult wisdom came from the north to Lemuria, and from Lemuria it passed to Atlantis. After the Atlantean submersion, the wisdom remained in those lands that formed part of the Atlantean continent. India never formed part of the Atlantean continent. It is absurd to think that all ancient wisdom is in India. If we want to find the wisdom of the serpent, we shall find it in Mexico, Egypt, Yucatan, etc. These countries really formed part of Atlantis. It is urgent to study the Germanic Edda, to know how to read between the lines, and then to investigate Easter Island, Mexico, Yucatan, etc. The Germanic Edda, with its Genesis and Apocalypse, is pure sexual magic. The root of our being is found in sex. We need the serpent to devour us. We need to be devoured by the tiger. First, the serpent devours us, and then the tiger. This audiobook has been broken into multiple parts to make the download faster. You have reached the end of this section, but not the end of the complete audiobook. Please check your library for the next section of this audiobook. Chapter 10, Order and Esoteric Discipline. The Gnostic must be temperate. He must not slander people. He should not be gluttonous or lazy. As a rule, the Gnostic must retire to the bedroom at 10 p.m. daily in order to practice internal meditation. The Gnostic must rise at dawn in order to practice all of his esoteric exercises. The Gnostic must be clean, tidy, decent, honest, and upright person. He should always be punctual and happy, never angry with anyone, nor should he be against anyone in any way. The devotee should shower or wash himself daily, and he should dress presentably. The Gnostic who never washes himself or is in great disorder causes damage to humanity in such a way that with his bad taste may drive people away from the Gnostic studies. For example, people may say, "If this is what Gnostics are like, I don't want to enter into these studies. I don't want to degenerate myself," etc. The Gnostic must not be a fanatic. We must study everything to reject the useless and accept the useful. Gnosis is not against any religion, school, order, or sect. We have fought for the moral purification of many religions, schools, orders, and sects. We have never been against any religion, school, or sect. We know that humanity is divided into groups, and that each group needs its own system of particular instruction. All religions, schools, orders, and sects are precious pearls that are strung on the golden thread of divinity. We must build churches in order to serve all religions without distinction of names or creeds. Truly, all religions are ineffable and divine. All religions, schools, orders, and sects are necessary. Religious jealousy is equivalent to passionate jealousy. It is a shame to be religiously jealous. The Gnostic brother or sister must overcome such jealousy, for it is a very vulgar passion. The Gnostic movement is structured for people of all religions, schools, orders, and sects. Nexoneuritis is a very terrible sickness of the soul. In this epoch, people have become neurotic. Neurosis is satanic. We must cultivate sweetness, patience, and love. We must educate our children with wisdom and love. We must cultivate in our homes happiness, sweetness, and love, because we must know that neurosis damages the lotus flowers of the soul. We must teach our children with examples. We should always be happy and joyous. Gnostic homes should be sanctuaries of love and happiness. Neurotic shouts and screams, weeping and crying, destroy happiness. Thus, the white dove of love leaves the heart forever. This is the disgrace of many homes. Live with wisdom and love. This audiobook has been broken into multiple parts to make the download faster. You have reached the end of this section, but not the end of the complete audiobook. Please check your library for the next section of this audiobook. GnosisCentral.com presents an unabridged recording of The Revolution of the Dialectic by Samael Onwayor. Prologue. We, the Masters of the White Brotherhood, we, the self-conscious members of the Guardian Wall, invite all of the brothers of the world to action and the profound meditation on this work. We, with the powers which have been conferred upon us by the Father of all paternities and the supraconscious hierarchy of the invisible world of the Paramartha Satyas, invite in this instant, in this historical context, all the movements of regeneration that exist in the present world to the serene reflection of this work and to action through its practice. The master of this work is in the process of self, with all the tests which this implies, in the internal worlds before the hierarchy. This work has as its foundation the ancient schools of mysteries and the inner work of the Master for his experience, which he has poured into all of his works, principally The Perfect Matrimony, Christmas Messages, Revolutionary Psychology, The Great Rebellion, The Mystery of the Golden Blossom, The Three Mountains, and this, his psychological work, The Revolution of the Dialectic, as well as his other works, especially the Pistis Sophia Unveiled. Reflect profoundly and serenely on this work, free of all prejudice and preconception. Try to live it according to your action of the being, thy particular illumination, thy inner intuition, and according to the particular characteristic psychological trait. Observe the dynamic changes of thy own being as the particular defects disappear by means of the divine energy of our celestial mother, the foundation of all perfection. Without action, without the practice of all these psychological parameters, it would be of no use to read this book. In order to be able to know, we first have to do. Take the sword in one hand and the scale in the other, and balance the study and practice of each parameter. The sword is thy own spinal medulla, and the scale is the sexual energy of the third logos. The needle of the scale is the sovereign will, which leads to action. Action, meditation, reflection, patience, prudence, humility, and wisdom are the virtues which we shall place in thy consciousness of the being in order for you to be able to reach inner self-realization. For the good of all nations and for the good of creation, by the will of the Father of all paternities, the Eternal Father, the absolute love of all loves, the Creator, the crystalline, the pure divine fountain of all that exists and is in the visible and invisible worlds. Now, drink in its pure and crystalline waters in order for you to take its precepts to practice, and thy real being to draw closer to the temples of mysteries of the invisible world. So be it. The Masters of the Temple of the White Brotherhood. Reflection. Our position is absolutely independent. The revolution of the dialectic does not have any weapons other than intelligence, nor more systems other than that of wisdom. The new culture will be synthetic and with the basis of the revolution of the dialectic. This work is eminently practical, essentially ethical, and profoundly dialectic, philosophical, and scientific. If they laugh at this book, if they criticize us, if they insult us, what does science matter and what to us? For the one who laughs at what he ignores is on the way to becoming an idiot. Here goes this treatise to the battlefield like a terrible lion to unmask the traitors and to disconcert the tyrants before the solemn verdict of public consciousness. The Revolution of the Dialectic. Monotheism always leads to anthropomorphism, idolatry, originating by reaction atheist materialism. That is why we prefer polytheism. We are not scared to talk about the intelligent principles of the mechanical phenomena of nature, even if they classify us as pagans. We are partisans of the modern polytheism, founded on psychoironics. Monotheistic doctrines lead, in final synthesis, to idolatry. It is preferable to talk about the intelligent principles which never lead to materialism. The abuse of polytheism in turn leads, by reaction, to monotheism. Modern monotheism surged from the abuse of polytheism. In the era of Aquarius, in this new phase of the revolution of the dialectic, polytheism should be sketched psychologically in a transcendental manner, and besides, it should be put forward intelligently. We have to make a very wise stating with a vital and integral monistic polytheism. Monistic polytheism is the synthesis of polytheism and monotheism. Variety is unity. In the revolution of the dialectic, the terms good and evil, as well as those of evolution and involution, God or religion, are not employed. In these scenes,

The revolution of the dialectic has the precise clue to create an emancipated mind, to form minds free of conditioning, free of the concept of option, unitotal. The revolution of the dialectic is not dictatorial norms of the mind. The revolution of the dialectic does not seek to abuse intellectual liberty. The revolution of the dialectic wants to teach how one should think. The revolution of the dialectic does not want to cage or imprison thought. The revolution of the dialectic wants the integration of all the values of the human being. The teaching. Only life intensely lived gives a lasting wisdom. But the mind, which is the one that causes us to commit errors, impedes us from arriving at the amphitheater of cosmic science. The errors of the mind are those eyes, or psychological defects, which the intellectual animal, falsely called man, carries in his interior. The psychological defects are in the 49 levels of the subconscious. We cannot recognize or find the eyes or egos of the 49 subconscious levels, since each of them has parts of our different bodies. For that, we should appeal to a force that is superior to the mind to disintegrate them with the serpentine fire, the latter being our divine mother Kundalini. Only the mother Kundalini of the Hindu mysteries knows the 49 levels of the subconscious. The psychological defects studied do not form part of our being. After having studied the psychological defects by means of meditation, one supplicates to Ramoy, the mother Kundalini, to disintegrate it during sexual superdynamics with the sexual energy. By means of the intellect and reflection, we cannot get to see a defect in the mind. Everyone remains stagnant there, for we do not know the other seven bodies of the mind where the ego has its den. The mind, intellect, reason, all the more subjective forms with which the human being works, can never reach the profound levels of the subconscious, where the ego continuously develops its films, which put our consciousness to sleep. Only the Kundalini, with its sexual fire, can reach those 49 levels to definitely disintegrate that which causes us pain, that which has us in misery, that which people painfully love, that which materialistic psychology has wanted to defy, that which is called ego, and which the revolution of the dialectic wants to destroy in order to achieve integral revolution. This audiobook has been broken into multiple parts to make the download faster. You have reached the end of this section, but not the end of the complete audiobook. Please check your library for the next section of this audiobook. Chapter 15, Utensils and Perfumes. We must always use a specific room in order to work with Gen Science, although if a specific room is unavailable, the bedroom is sufficient. The bedroom should be a true sanctuary. With chastity, everything runs favorably. The bedroom must be scented daily with the following five perfumes: frankincense, myrrh, aloe, sulfur, and camphor. It is necessary that we paint the sign of the pentagram, which is the five-pointed star, on the floor at the entrance of the bedroom. The two lower points of the star must aim towards the outside of the room, and the upper point must aim towards the inside of the room. The star can be drawn with carbon. We should also have a framed pentagram above the head of the bed. It is very important that the superior point is aiming towards the ceiling, and that the inferior points are aiming toward the floor. The room must be decorated with yellow colors, for example, yellow curtains, walls, carpets, and lights. The initiate must have yellow pajamas, and in addition to this, a yellow robe. We must have a picture of Christ, Buddha, and the Divine Mother. The Divine Mother is represented as Isis, the Cosmic Mother of India, Tonansan, or the White Dove of the Holy Spirit. These pictures do not represent a divine or human person. They represent the Goddess Mother herself.

We know that God as a father is wisdom, and God as a mother is love. The father resides in the wisdom eye, which is located between the eyebrows. The mother resides in the heart temple. The serpent entwined around the staff also represents the Divine Mother. It is important that we choose the symbol of the Divine Mother that we prefer. The pictures of Christ, Buddha, and the Divine Mother must always be present in the bedroom or room of Jin work. We must have an altar in the bedroom, and on this altar, a fire must be burning at all times, whether it be a candle or an oil lamp. This is entirely up to the individual. The fire should always be burning in the house of the initiate. This is the yellow book. This is the wisdom of the Buddhas. This is the science of the cosmic mind. The Buddhas wear yellow robes. The color of the mental world is yellow. When the man is liberated from his four sinful bodies, then he is a Buddha. Every Buddha uses a yellow mantle. The ray of Christ is golden yellow. The science of the mind truly constitutes the yellow book. This is why this book is called the yellow book, because the science of the mind is written here. In order to work with the science of the mind, the initiate should retire at 10 p.m. daily. The initiate must avoid discussions or arguments with skeptical people who do not practice or do not allow others to practice. The initiate must avoid getting deeply involved with those who expect the world to rotate in accordance with their beliefs, which are harmful and corrupt. The devotee must bathe himself daily to assure cleanliness. The root must be clean at all times. The room must always contain freshly cut flowers. Flowers, perfumes, symbolic pictures, and beautiful music contribute to creating an environment filled with wisdom and love. Jin religion is very sacred. In this yellow book, we have taught the sacred Jin science to all human beings. This audiobook has been broken into multiple parts to make the download faster. You have reached the end of this section, but not the end of the complete audiobook. Please check your library for the next section of this audiobook. Chapter 14, Jin State. Hyperspace can be demonstrated mathematically with hypergeometry. Jin science belongs to hyperspace and to hypergeometry. If we know what volume is, then we must accept hypervolume as the base of volume. If we accept the geometric sphere, then we must also accept the hypersphere. Hyperspace permits the Gnostics to perform extraordinary acts. Jesus performed the extraordinary act of taking his body out of the sepulcher after 3 days, thanks to hyperspace. Since then, the resurrected master lives with his physical body within the hyperspace. Every initiate who receives the elixir of long life dies, but does not die. On the third day, following death, he rises from the sepulcher, utilizing the hyperspace. The sepulcher remains empty. The appearance and disappearance of a body in three-dimensional objective space, or the passing of a person through a wall, is performed with success when the hyperspace is scientifically utilized. Gnostic scientists can place their physical body in Jin state and move, consciously, in the hyperspace. When the body of a yogi is in hyperspace, we say that he is in Jin state. A yogi can walk on fire without being burned when he is in Jin state. He can also walk upon the waters, as Jesus did. He can float in the air. He can pass through a boulder or a wall from one side to the other without damaging his body. Jin science is based on hyperspace. It is a special branch of atomic physics. Ignorant people who have never studied hypergeometry deny the fact that Jin state exists. These type of people deserve to be pitied because they are ignorant. Primitive geometry is based on the absurd hypothesis that on a plane, from one point to another, we can trace a straight parallel line, but only one line, speaking in elementary terms. The Gnostic movement rejects the Euclidean point of view, which only studies the three known dimensions. Such a point of view is totally primitive for this atomic era.
The so-called unique parallel line, speaking in an absolutely spatial sense, multiplies itself within the different dimensions of the hyperspace. Therefore, it is no longer one unique line. The unique parallel of Euclid is just a sophism in order to trap ignorant people. Gnostics reject this type of sophism. The Gnostic movement cannot accept this hypothesis, which cannot be demonstrated. This hypothesis states, from a given point in our mind, we can trace a real parallel line in the visible reality, but only one line. However, the unique parallel line does not exist. The Euclidean hypothesis of the three-dimensional absolute and dogmatic space is unproved and false. The absurd affirmation that the physical world of experimentation is a unique real one results in there being a very common belief among the illustrious ignorant, who have never investigated the electromagnetic fields and the so-called pro-matter as a causa causorum of physical matter. The fourth dimension is hyperspatial. Gnostics have special techniques in order to place their physical body within the hyperspace. We, the Gnostics, affirm that interplanetary infinite space is curved. We affirm that the infinite is in incessant motion. We affirm that there exist an infinite series of revolving spaces from different dimensions that mutually penetrate and co-penetrate without disorder. We affirm that all of the spaces of the infinite space have hyper-ellipsoidal form. We affirm that with the forces of the mind, the human being can place his physical body in whichever revolving hyper-ellipsoidal space he chooses. We routinely affirm that astrophysics will demonstrate to the world the existence of hyperspace. We also affirm that inside one line, hyperspatial lines exist. We affirm that the Savior of the world actually lived in the hyperspace with the same physical body that he had in the Holy Land. We affirm that any initiate who receives the elixir of long life dies, but does not die. We affirm that all of those who receive the elixir of long life will rise from the sepulcher on the third day with their physical body, thus taking advantage of the opportunity that the hyperspace is granting us. These initiates maintain their physical body over millions of years. The immortal Babaji and his sister Mataji have maintained their physical bodies for millions of years. They will perform great missions for humanity in the future 6th and 7th Great Root Races. We bluntly affirm that anyone who works with the Arcanum, AZF, can ask for the elixir of long life. He who receives the elixir of long life dies, but does not die. We affirm that any human being can place the physical body in Jinn state at any moment that he wishes to, if he truly has faith in the Divine Mother. Any sage of the elemental art, Jinn science, can make the great jump. The masters of Jinn science can leave the Earth in order to live on other planets with the same physical body that they have here in the third dimension. They can take their physical body of flesh and blood to other planets. This is the great jump. Some masters of Jinn science have already made this great jump. We gain the power to place our physical body in Jinn state with pranayama. There exist many keys in order to place the physical body in Jinn state. It is very important to practice pranayama before using these keys. It is important to know that the two witnesses, Ida and Pingala, in their final synthesis, are rooted in the right and left testicles of the male and in the ovaries of the female. Through these two nervous canals, the solar and lunar atoms of the seminal system rise until they reach the chalice, the brain. The nostrils and the sexual organs are connected through the two witnesses. This fact invites us to reflect. Pranayama, among other purposes, is truly a system of sexual transmutation for single people. Every Gnostic must begin practicing Jinn science, following intensive preparation in pranayama. The great masters of yoga levitate in the air while practicing pranayama. The only body capable of floating in the air is the body that escapes from the law of gravity.
Only the body that enters the hyperspace can escape from that law. When mental force is consciously driven, the physical body can enter into the hyperspace. Gen science is a matter of vibration. Above and below the limited objective perceptions, there exist worlds that are located in other dimensions. With the power of thought, we can accelerate the oscillatory frequency and normal vibration of the physical body by means of certain keys of Gen science, which we give here. This is how we then penetrate with the physical body into the hyperspace. When scientists gain absolute control over atomic movement, then they will place any physical object into the hyperspace. The devotees of Gen religion, prior to the practice of pranayama, must pray to their Divine Mother, beseeching her for the power to place their physical body in the Gen state. They must practice pranayama continuously in order to conquer the Gen state powers. The student must carefully select the key that he prefers in order to practice Gen science. It is absolutely urgent that the student comprehends that Gen religion demands absolute chastity and supreme sanctity. Remember, beloved disciples, that the divine powers of Gen science are very sacred. These powers can be utilized in order to cure and heal sick people from afar. These powers can also be utilized in order to enter the temples of the White Lodge and to study the marvels of creation within the womb of nature. Whosoever wishes to apply the powers of Gen science for selfish gain will convert himself into a horrible demon and will inevitably tumble into the abyss. The law is the law. Karma will punish the abusers. The devotee must choose the key of Gen science that he prefers. He must practice daily with this key, with great intensity, until he reaches victory. Gen science is not for the weak, the unsteady, fickle, or inconsistent people. This science is for people who have as much patience as Saint Job. This science is for tenacious, courageous, alert, and strong people who are strong as steel. This science is not for skeptical people. Such people are useless for Gen science. This science is never to be exhibited, for the White Lodge forbids it. Gen science is not to be displayed or demonstrated as a spectacle of magic. This science is terribly divine and can be practiced in secret only. When I, the author of this book, wanted to publicly demonstrate Gen science, the Master Maria immediately intervened, saying, "We have been teaching and helping you for the past 10 years, and now you want to exhibit your powers? Why? Powers are very sacred. Powers must not be exhibited to the public." Since then, we have understood that Gen science is very secret. Many people would like to see demonstrations. We, the brethren of the temple, are not experimental animals of the laboratory. Truth is what one experiences in oneself. We cannot experiment with other people's bodies. We give the keys in order that each one can experiment with his own flesh. People who are filled with doubts, skeptical ones, we advise them not to enter into these studies, because they may become mad. The battle of tremendous contrast and opposition can destroy the brain of the skeptics. This may force them into a mental institution. Therefore, Gen science is for those who have unbreakable faith, like steel. This science is not for people who are full of doubts. For those who have strong faith, the keys to experiencing the Gen state are as follows. First key. The devotee must lie down on his left side, resting his head on the palm of his left hand. The devotee must fall asleep in this position. He must be on guard and aware of his dreams. He must become a vigilant of his own dreams. When he begins to see the images of his dreams, he must rise very quietly from the bed, holding on to the dream as if it were a precious treasure. Before the devotee leaves his house, he must make a small jump with the intention of floating in the surrounding atmosphere. If the devotee, after executing the small jump, floats in the atmosphere, then his physical body has entered into Gen state. If he does not float, then it is because he is not in Gen state.
When the devotee is in jhin state, he can leave his house with courage and confidence. In an instant, the devotee can travel to the most remote places of the earth. If the devotee does not enter into jhin state on the first try, then he must not dismay. Go to bed and repeat the exercise during the night as many times as necessary until success is achieved. There are some devotees who will succeed immediately. These are the fortunate ones who have practiced jhin science in ancient reincarnations. Others may have never practiced the science. They must begin practicing pranayama and exercise this practice for many years until they obtain this power. In reality, this key is just a modification of somnambulism, or sleepwalking. It is voluntary, yet induced somnambulism. During dreams, tremendous subconscious energies are functioning. The devotee must take advantage of these energies and control them, like a lever, in order to place the physical body into hyperspace. Second key. There exists a nut, commonly known as the deer's eye. This nut has marvelous jhin powers. The devotee must go to sleep while holding this nut. He must place himself in the same position as given in the previous key, while holding this marvelous nut in his right hand. It is very important to remember that this nut has a marvelous elemental genie that can help the devotee to place his physical body in the jhin state. During this practice, the devotee must go to sleep pronouncing the mantra, Invia. Then, the elemental genie will arrive and help him to place his physical body in jhin state. The devotee must rise from his bed, holding on to the sleepy state as if it was solid gold. Before he leaves his house, he must make a small jump with the intention of floating in the surrounding atmosphere. If the devotee floats, then he can leave his house in jhin state. If he does not float, then he must repeat the exercise for as many hours, months, or years that it takes until receiving victory. Third key. There is a master of jhin state named Oguara. He helps anyone who calls him in the name of Christ. The devotee must lie down in the same position previously mentioned in key number 1 and number 2. The devotee must call Oguara, the master of jhin state, in the name of Christ, saying, In the name of Christ, by the power of Christ, by the majesty of Christ, I call you Oguara, Oguara, Oguara. Please place my physical body in jhin state. The devotee must repeat this invocation continuously until he goes to sleep. The devotee must rise from the bed, holding on to his dreams as if they were solid gold. He must then make a small jump with the intention of floating in the surrounding atmosphere. If he floats, he is in jhin state. If he does not float, then he must return to the bed and repeat the experiment. Fourth key. The devotee must seat himself in front of a table. He must cross his arms, place them on the table, and rest his head on his arms. The devotee must invoke the jhin masters and ask them for help, in order that they may help him in his practices. He can call upon Babaji, the Yogi Christ of India, or his sister, Mataji, or Hippocrates, St. Peter, etc., etc. When the student begins to dream, he must rise from the chair automatically, instinctively, and without thought. He must hold on to his dreams as if they were solid gold. He must then take a long jump, as far as possible, with the intention of floating in the surrounding atmosphere. After the devotee makes this jump, he must mark on the floor the exact place on which he landed. The student must perform this exercise daily, repeatedly, and patiently. He must always mark the position on the floor to measure the length of each jump. This system is marvelous because the student can appreciate his degree of progress in jhin science. For example, today the devotee's jump measured 1 meter. Tomorrow, his jump may be 1 centimeter more than the previous day, and the following day, 1 centimeter more, and so on. Thus, the student is measuring his progress in jhin science. Finally, he will discover one day, with wonder, that he has performed an extremely long jump
an incredible jump that no athlete could perform. These signs which indicate with clarity his progress in Jin science. Following this incredible jump, the devotee can remain floating in the hyperspace. Thus, he has victoriously succeeded. This key is marvelous. What is important in occultism is to practice. Today, people are tired of theories. It is absolutely necessary to practice occultism now. People who theorize neither practice, nor do they allow others to practice. The student that has not wasted his time theorizing is better off practicing quietly and keeping his progress to himself. He must remain in silence, because this science is very secretive. It is better to remain in silence. Therefore, we avoid the mockery and slander of foolish theorists who do not practice or allow others to practice. They are just social parasites. Fifth key. The instant in which the student awakens from his normal sleep, he must jump from his bed without any conscious or subconscious analysis, without the process of theoretical analysis. It must be done instinctively. In other words, he must be ecstatic, full of wisdom, and with very strong faith, like the steel of the sword that is well-tempered and ready for battle. Upon leaving the house, the student must make a jump. If he floats in the surrounding atmosphere, then his physical body has entered Jin state. At this point, the student can go wherever he wishes with his physical body in Jin state. If he does not float in the surrounding atmosphere, then he must repeat the exercise. With patience, we can go very far in these studies. Sixth key. The Aztec Tiger Knights of ancient Mexico placed their physical bodies in Jin state with the assistance of the elemental strength of the tiger. Some Mexican codices show the Tiger Knights traveling to the temple in the form of tigers. One codex explains that when the knights arrived at the temple, they again took the form of humans. In ancient Mexico, the temple of the tigers was very sacred. The elemental strength of the tiger permits us to place the physical body in Jin state. The student must lie down on a tiger skin while invoking the devas who reign over the tigers. He must beg them for their help, for the strength of the tiger. The Aztec devotees of the sacred order of the tigers, while identified with the tiger, went to sleep holding on to their dreams as if they were solid gold. Then, they were rising with their bodies and walking like tigers on four legs, hands and legs. They were then pronouncing with great faith, "We belong to each other." Thus, with their physical body in Jin state, in the form of tigers, the Tiger Knights arrived at the temple. Once they arrived, according to the Mexican codex, they were again taking human form. The yogis from India sit and meditate on tiger skins. According to the Aztecs, the first human root race was devoured by tigers. The tiger is the symbol of divine force. May the sons of enthusiasm enlighten your path. May Zakok sing in your steps. May the strength of the tiger keep you company. May the sparks of wisdom illuminate your intellect. May the whispering pyre be the shadow upon your retirement. May the emerald frogs croak and direct you along the path without repose. May she, nature, be prodigal with you. May the universal force bless you and guide you. The occidental yogi lies down on the tiger skin while partially nude and performs the esoteric practice of the tiger knights. This is how he enters into Jin state. Seventh key. Those who know how to travel in their astral body can invoke the physical body from afar. The first step the Gnostic must do with this key is to project himself into the astral body. When he finds himself far from the physical body, he can call upon any of the great masters of Jin science. The devotee may ask the great masters to carry his physical body to the astral plane. He can invoke the master Hippocrates, Babaji, Mataji, St. Peter, Oguara, etc., etc. He must beg in the name of Christ,
He must ask by the power of Christ. He must beseech by the majesty of the Christ. The genie of the jinn state will then take the physical body from the bed and will bring it to the devotee who is asking for it. Prior to the arrival of the physical body, many bubbles will appear to the devotee. The final bubble is red. Behind this red bubble comes the physical body in jinn state. When the physical body is near the student, he feels as though his shoulders are very heavy. The emotion that the student experiences when the physical body is in front of him is tremendous. The greatest surprise comes to him when he discovers that his physical body also has consciousness and will respond to his questions. In such moments, the devotee must dominate all of his emotions and control his mind in order that he does not ruin the experiment. If the devotee lets himself be driven by his emotions, then the physical body and the devotee will return instantly to the bed, and the experiment will be ruined. Table work. In occultism, table work is the instant in which the physical body is invoked from afar and must inevitably enter the sidereal body of the devotee. This performance is very difficult because the body must learn how to do so, and the soul must dominate its emotions and know how to command the body. The body must enter the soul through the coronary chakra, or lotus of 1,000 petals, which is located in the upper part of the head of the sidereal body. The devotee must command the body, and the body must obey. If the body does not obey, then it is because it does not know how to, so the devotee must teach it. The soul must command and teach the physical body to leave through the sidereal head of the astral body, and enter the devotee through the same door. The result is marvelous. The physical body obeys and enters into the devotee. In the astral plane, things are very different. It is not the devotee who must enter into the physical body. The physical body must enter into the devotee. This is how the devotee remains with his physical body in the astral plane. The jinn state of the seventh key is for those who are very skilled in using and controlling the astral body. With the physical body in jinn state, we can visit the temples of the Great White Lodge and receive direct teachings from the great masters who initiated the dawn of creation. This is what is known as practical occultism. Practical occultism is urgently needed by all. The students of various schools of occultism are tired of theories. Unfortunately, the majority of students want to develop their powers easily, without any effort or sacrifice, and with all the comfort given to them in a short period of time, as if it were, so to speak, a piece of cake. We must be aware of the fact that life is very difficult, and nothing is given to us for free. The people who wish to develop jinn powers must have the patience of Saint Job, the courage of the tiger, the tenacity of the bull, and the inexhaustible thirst for divine wisdom. This science is not for fickle people. It is better that such people remain out of these studies. This science is not for curious people either. We cannot play with cosmic laws without getting burned. The law is the law, and we must respect what is sacred. Jinn substances. There exist many substances that will help us in jinn science. The student of occultism must know what these substances are and learn how to control them. Jinn science is terribly divine. The Orphic egg, the golden egg of Brahma, the Egyptian egg, etc., clearly symbolize the prime matter of the great work. The universes, plants, animals, humans, and gods come from this prime matter. The egg contains great occult powers. The hen's egg is utilized for jinn states. Formula. Warm the egg slightly in water. Remove the pointy tip of the eggshell, then remove the yolk and the white of the egg. Now we have to grind the empty eggshell into dust. This power is utilized by the yogis of jinn science.
Every night, before performing Jen practices, the devotee must sprinkle the powder on his chest and under his arms or armpits. The student must then cover himself completely with clothing or bedding and begin practicing Jen science. The student must have a large quantity of this powder for practices. The great powers of Jen science are hidden within this powder. This powder is marvelous. Sanctity. The student that is studying and practicing Jen science must inevitably stop committing the three sins, anger, greed, and lust. Only by doing so is it possible to avoid the attack of the tenebrous ones. If the student does not control these defects, then he will not progress in the true and positive, complete sense of the word. Vesture. Men who are working with Jin science must wear only yellow pajama pants or loose-fitting bathing trunks. The remainder of the body must be nude. Comfortable, loose clothing is best for Jin practices because the chakras will spin freely. Women. Women who are practicing Jin science must wear only a loose-fitting yellow robe that is as long and as wide as possible. The robe must be very beautiful, similar to the robes of the Samaritans. Women who practice Jin science must not cut their hair. The hair is a symbol of purity and chastity. In ancient times, a woman who committed adultery was punished by the cutting of her hair. Women practicing Jin science do not use the same vesture as men, i.e. bathing trunks, because it is immoral for them to do so. Divine hierarchies demand modesty, purity, and chastity. Warning. These yellow robes that are used for Jin science are not for Gnostic rituals. These robes are to be used only for Jin science practices and must be worn directly over the skin of the body. Absolutely nothing must be worn under this wide robe. This audiobook has been broken into multiple parts to make the download faster. You have reached the end of this section, but not the end of the complete audiobook. Please check your library for the next section of this audiobook. Lesson 4. In order to succeed in life, one has to become a fisher of men. Jesus chose his disciples from among poor fishermen. They had to stop catching fish to become fishers of men. Do you want to obtain success, power, glory? Listen to this advice. Put the bait on the hook that will catch the fish. Do not talk with others about things of interest to you. Your business is your business. The human being is egotistical, unfortunately, and wants to only know things that are of interest to him. If you talk to your fellow man about the things that he desires and loves, you will influence him positively and will obtain from him all that you need. It is necessary to learn to see the point of view of our fellow man and to help to solve his conflicts. In this manner, we also solve our own problems. Become an altruistic and generous person. Help others with your advice. Do your best to understand others' points of view, and you will catch fish in abundance. When we begin comprehending our fellow men, we also begin to take the first steps on the path of happiness and success. It is necessary to study and understand the functions of the mind. Whoever knows the mental mechanism is in a position to control it. Much has been said about mental power, and there are many schools that teach how to concentrate the mind. Nobody can intelligently deny the power of thought. This force is made up of radioactive forms and waves that move from one brain to another. We need to develop this marvelous power. But we must advise that thought and action should wisely be combined if we want to succeed in life. Mental concentration is miraculous when intelligently combined with action. Mental power achieves prodigies and marvels when it is based on sincerity and the truth. Do not attempt to deceive your fellow men. Do not use mental concentration to deceive your fellow men, because failure for you will be inevitable. Mental power achieves prodigies when used to help others. By helping others, we ourselves benefit.
that is the law. Do you need to succeed in something important? Sit in a comfortable chair. Relax your muscles. Concentrate on the business you are interested in and imagine the business in full prosperity. Identify yourself with your fellow man. Try to understand your fellow man's point of view. Advise him mentally, making him see the advantages that the business he is about to carry out with you will bring him. So the mental waves will penetrate deeply in the other person's mind and will do marvels. 1 hour of perfect concentration is enough to determine success in a business. Every merchant has the right to obtain money, but whatever you sell should be good, useful, and necessary to others. Do not try to deceive others because you deceive yourself. Multitudes of peddlers travel the streets, offering their merchandise uselessly. No one is interested in their merchandise, and people become annoyed when they meet these peddlers. The error of these peddlers is that they only think and talk about their wares. If they learned how to see another's point of view, they would inevitably succeed. It is necessary to comprehend that all human beings have an I that wants to stand out, make itself felt, climb to the top of the ladder, etc. This is precisely the human being's weakness. You also have this weak side. Do not fall into the same errors as others. Never say I, always say we. Whoever masters himself can also master others. Intelligently insinuate what you want, but do not say, I want. Remember that others are not interested in what you want. Let others prepare your idea as if it was theirs. Provide the elements for that preparation. Provide them very intelligently. Let others elaborate your ideas. You can be sure that others feel good elaborating your ideas. People like to feel important. That is the weakness of the I. Exploit that weakness. Never feel important and you will be important. Try to dissolve the I and you will be truly happy. All success in life depends on the ability you have to deal with other people. It is necessary to abandon egotism and to develop Christ-centrism. It is urgent to work for the common good. It is indispensable to dissolve the I and to always think as we. The term we has more power than the egotistical I. All the great failures in life are due to the I. When the latter wants to make itself felt, stand out, climb to the top of the ladder, then the reactions of others follow, and the result of such mental reactions is failure. Remember that the I is energetic. It is desire. It is memory. It is fear, violence, hatred, wants, fanaticisms, jealousies, distrust, etc. You need to explore profoundly all the depths of your mind because you have within you that which is called I, myself, the ego, etc. If you want to succeed in life, you should dissolve the I. If you want to dissolve the I, you should disintegrate all your defects. If you want to disintegrate your defects, do not condemn or justify them. Comprehend them. When we condemn a defect, we hide it in the profound recesses of the mind. And when we justify a defect, we strengthen it horribly. But when we comprehend a certain defect, then we disintegrate it completely. When the I is dissolved, we are filled with plentitude and happiness. When the I is dissolved, the being, the spirit, love, expresses itself through us. Remember that God, the spirit, the internal being of each man, of each woman, and of each creature is never the I. The being is divine, eternal, and perfect. The I is Satan of the biblical legend. The I is not the body. It is energetic and diabolic. In the I is the root of misery, poverty, failures, disillusions, unsatisfied desires, violent desires, hatred, envy, jealousy, etc.
Change your life now. It is urgent that you understand the need to do away with all your defects, to dissolve the I, Satan, the cause of all failures. When the I is dissolved, only the being, God, happiness, remains in us. God is peace, abundance, happiness, and perfection. Practice. A man, after having studied himself, discovered that he had 12 defects that were bothering him. This man said, "Just as it is impossible to catch 10 hares at the same time, because the hunter who wants to try this would not catch any, so it is also impossible to do away with my 12 defects at the same time." This man arrived at the conclusion that it would be better to catch one hare and then another, first to do away with one defect and then another. Therefore, he decided to dedicate 2 months to each defect. After 24 months, this man no longer had the defects. He had done away with the 12 defects that hindered him from success. The result was marvelous. This man became the foremost citizen of the United States. His name, Benjamin Franklin. Imitate this person. Examine yourself and see how many defects you have. Count them. Number them. Then dedicate 2 months to each defect, successively, until you eliminate all of them. Sit in a comfortable chair and pray to your internal God like this. "You who are my true being, you who are my internal God, enlighten me, help me, make me see my own defects. Amen." Concentrate on this prayer until deep sleep arrives. Try to discover all your defects. We advise you to read the Bible. The word of the Divine Master is found in the four Gospels. There you will see the virtues that you need. There you will discover the virtues that you lack. Wherever a virtue is lacking, a defect exists. This audiobook has been broken into multiple parts to make the download faster. You have reached the end of this section, but not the end of the complete audiobook. Please check your library for the next section of this audiobook. GnosisCentral.com presents an unabridged recording of The Revolution of the Dialectic by Samael Onwayor. Prologue. We, the Masters of the White Brotherhood, we, the self-conscious members of the Guardian Wall, invite all of the brothers of the world to action and the profound meditation on this work. We, with the powers which have been conferred upon us by the Father of all paternities and the supraconscious hierarchy of the invisible world of the Paramartha Satyas, invite in this instant, in this historical context, all the movements of regeneration that exist in the present world to the serene reflection of this work and to action through its practice. The master of this work is in the process of self, with all the tests which this implies, in the internal worlds before the hierarchy. This work has as its foundation the ancient schools of mysteries and the inner work of the master for his experience, which he has poured into all of his works, principally The Perfect Matrimony, Christmas Messages, Revolutionary Psychology, The Great Rebellion, The Mystery of the Golden Blossom, The Three Mountains, and this, his psychological work, The Revolution of the Dialectic, as well as his other works, especially the Pistis Sophia Unveiled. Reflect profoundly and serenely on this work, free of all prejudice and preconception. Try to live it according to your action of the being, thy particular illumination, thy inner intuition, and according to the particular characteristic psychological trait. Observe the dynamic changes of thy own being as the particular defects disappear by means of the divine energy of our celestial mother, the foundation of all perfection. Without action, without the practice of all these psychological parameters, it would be of no use to read this book. In order to be able to know,
we first have to do. Take the sword in one hand and the scale in the other, and balance the study and practice of each parameter. The sword is thy own spinal medulla, and the scale is the sexual energy of the third logos. The needle of the scale is the sovereign will, which leads to action. Action, meditation, reflection, patience, prudence, humility, and wisdom are the virtues which we shall place in thy consciousness of the being in order for you to be able to reach inner self-realization. For the good of all nations and for the good of creation, by the will of the Father of all paternities, the Eternal Father, the absolute love of all loves, the Creator, the crystalline, the pure divine fountain of all that exists and is in the visible and invisible worlds. Now, drink in its pure and crystalline waters in order for you to take its precepts to practice, and thy real being to draw closer to the temples of mysteries of the invisible world. So be it. The Masters of the Temple of the White Brotherhood. Reflection. Our position is absolutely independent. The revolution of the dialectic does not have any weapons other than intelligence, nor more systems other than that of wisdom. The new culture will be synthetic and with the basis of the revolution of the dialectic. This work is eminently practical, essentially ethical, and profoundly dialectic, philosophical, and scientific. If they laugh at this book, if they criticize us, if they insult us, what does science matter and what to us? For the one who laughs at what he ignores is on the way to becoming an idiot. Here goes this treatise to the battlefield like a terrible lion to unmask the traitors and to disconcert the tyrants before the solemn verdict of public consciousness. The Revolution of the Dialectic. Monotheism always leads to anthropomorphism, idolatry, originating by reaction atheist materialism. That is why we prefer polytheism. We are not scared to talk about the intelligent principles of the mechanical phenomena of nature, even if they classify us as pagans. We are partisans of the modern polytheism, founded on psychoironics. Monotheistic doctrines lead, in final synthesis, to idolatry. It is preferable to talk about the intelligent principles which never lead to materialism. The abuse of polytheism in turn leads, by reaction, to monotheism. Modern monotheism surged from the abuse of polytheism. In the era of Aquarius, in this new phase of the revolution of the dialectic, polytheism should be sketched psychologically in a transcendental manner, and besides, it should be put forward intelligently. We have to make a very wise stating with a vital and integral monistic polytheism. Monistic polytheism is the synthesis of polytheism and monotheism. Variety is unity. In the revolution of the dialectic, the terms good and evil, as well as those of evolution and involution, God or religion, are not employed. In these senile and degenerate times, the revolution of the dialectic, self-dialectic, and a new education are necessary. In the age of the revolution of the dialectic, the art of reasoning should be handled directly by the being in order for it to be methodical and just. An art of objective reasoning will provide a pedagogic and integral change. All the actions of our life should be the result of an equation and an exact formula in order for the possibilities of the mind and the functionalisms of understanding to surge forth. The revolution of the dialectic has the precise clue to create an emancipated mind, to form minds free of conditioning, free of the concept of option, unitotal. The revolution of the dialectic is not dictatorial norms of the mind.
The revolution of the dialectic does not seek to abuse intellectual liberty. The revolution of the dialectic wants to teach how one should think. The revolution of the dialectic does not want to cage or imprison thought. The revolution of the dialectic wants the integration of all the values of the human being. The teaching. Only life intensely lived gives a lasting wisdom. But the mind, which is the one that causes us to commit errors, impedes us from arriving at the amphitheater of cosmic science. The errors of the mind are those eyes, or psychological defects, which the intellectual animal, falsely called man, carries in his interior. The psychological defects are in the 49 levels of the subconscious. We cannot recognize or find the eyes or egos of the 49 subconscious levels, since each of them has parts of our different bodies. For that, we should appeal to a force that is superior to the mind to disintegrate them with the serpentine fire, the latter being our divine mother Kundalini. Only the mother Kundalini of the Hindu mysteries knows the 49 levels of the subconscious. The psychological defects studied do not form part of our being. After having studied the psychological defects by means of meditation, one supplicates to Ramoy, the mother Kundalini, to disintegrate it during sexual superdynamics with the sexual energy. By means of the intellect and reflection, we cannot get to see a defect in the mind. Everyone remains stagnant there, for we do not know the other seven bodies of the mind where the ego has its den. The mind, intellect, reason, all the more subjective forms with which the human being works, can never reach the profound levels of the subconscious, where the ego continuously develops its films, which put our consciousness to sleep. Only the Kundalini, with its sexual fire, can reach those 49 levels to definitely disintegrate that which causes us pain, that which has us in misery, that which people painfully love, that which materialistic psychology has wanted to defy, that which is called ego, and which the revolution of the dialectic wants to destroy in order to achieve integral revolution. This audiobook has been broken into multiple parts to make the download faster. You have reached the end of this section, but not the end of the complete audiobook. Please check your library for the next section of this audiobook. Kalkian personalities are disrespectful, irreverent. This type of personality from pseudo-esoteric and pseudo-occultist schools have lost not only the sense of authentic devotion and of true religiosity, but also that of veneration for the ancient patriarchs. In this manner, humanity, having been able to be directed by truly wise religions, has degenerated in its ridiculous pedantry, thus forming the Kalkian personality. It is convenient to know how to confront a Kalkian personality with an authentically esoteric personality. What is the difference? The Kalkian personality is full of pedantries, bottled up in the dogma of evolution. Misinformed about the internal constitution of man, he ignores the tantric mysteries. He fears the development of the igneous serpent in the spinal column. And besides, the fact of being stuffed with theories produces in him a feeling of self-sufficiency. Unquestionably, the Kalkian personality is a victim of self-deceit. He believes that he has achieved everything, when he has achieved nothing, and what is worse is that he has lost the sense of veneration. He has forgotten the true and authentic religiosity. He has also lost humility before the creating logos. This is the Kalkian personality. We cannot walk on the path of the Kalkian personality. We cannot accept those false dogmas such as evolution, such as that of believing that all humanoids are perfect, complete men with their existential bodies, such as fearing the igneous serpent of our magical powers and the lived experience, etc. We prefer instead to follow the path of authentic wisdom,
the path of the tantras, that of the dissolution of the ego, and that of the recognition of our own misery and incapacity. We prefer to recognize that we are nothing, that we are only miserable worms in the mud. We are concerned, yes, to work in ourselves, upon ourselves.

Before everything else, the self-sufficiency and the terrible pride, and the frightening vanity based on theories. We see, for example, in the schools of psychoanalysis, psychopsychology, etc., what terrible pride and self-sufficiency seize those people with true Kalkian personalities. They stand out not only in certain groups, but they also appear on television. They appear in the press, on radio, and have the entire world completely poisoned with a type of vibrations which in esotericism is called venenioscurian. They have complete self-sufficiency. They look at the people of the Middle Ages with disdain. They think that they are super civilized. They believe that they have arrived at the non plus ultra of wisdom. Such is their pride that they plan to conquer the infinite, outer space. They laugh at what they consider to be superstitions of the medieval sages. There you have the subject with a Kalkian personality. And how does one make those Kalkian personalities comprehend that they are mistaken? It would not be sufficient to simply tell them, for they will deny it. Isn't that true? Since those Kalkian personalities have mastery over reasoning, and that is their combat weapon, their little battle horse. Well, we have to lead them to comprehend what the reasoning process is. We have to make those self-sufficient and proud people know that Immanuel Kant, the philosopher of Königsberg, the great German thinker, wrote a book called The Critique of Pure Reason, as well as The Critique of Practical Reason. If we study Immanuel Kant, we will see how he deciphers us, not only in his prosyllogisms, episyllogisms, and syllogisms, but also in the manner how he analyzes the concepts of contents in the Critique of Pure Reason. It is clear that through external sensory perceptions, we inform the mind. Then, the latter elaborates its concepts of contents based precisely on the rustic sensorial connections. And because of that, it is circumscribed only by the data provided by the senses. Therefore, what can the subjective reason know about intuitions, and about ideas a priori, and about what escapes the concepts of contents based only on external sensory perceptions? Nothing! Isn't that so? There exists another type of reason which the Kalkian personality absolutely ignores. I wish to emphatically refer to objective reason. Obviously, the latter has as its foundation the data of the conscience, and it is with such data with which it functions. In authentic esotericism, the conscience is called zoustat. Objective reason was developed before the Greco-Roman period emerged. The primitive Aryans of the first sub-race of the great Aryan race, which flourished in Central Asia, had it developed. The people of the second sub-race, prior to the period of the solar rhysis, possessed it. The Egyptians of the ancient dynasties of the pharaohs, the Babylonians, the sages of Afghanistan, Turkestan, and Iraq also used it and concluded, practically, with Greek reasoning. The Greeks were the ones who, beginning to play with words, ended up by establishing the subjective reason based on external sensory perceptions, drowning the objective reason, eliminating it from the face of the earth. Ever since then, humanity only possesses the subjective reason, external sensory perceptions, the data provided by the senses. The concepts of contents are based on the sensorial connections, etc. The subjective reason can know nothing about that which escapes the aforementioned factors. The sensualistic subjective reason can know nothing about what is real, the divine, about the mysteries of life and death, etc. It is completely ignorant of all that which escapes its sphere of action, the five deficient senses. Unquestionably, the power of the heart exists. Those qualities which are much beyond the intellect and its purely reasoning process, and which the sensualistic subjective reason knows nothing of. In the sacred land of the Vedas, there is an old manuscript which says the following: "The one who meditates on the heart center will achieve control."

0: control over the Vayu Tattva, the etheric principle of air, and will also conquer the Siddhis, the powers of the saints. In these moments, there comes to my memory the case of Joseph of Cupertino. They say that he elevated himself into the air 70 times, and this magical occurrence, which happened around 1650, was the reason why he was canonized. It is indubitable that he had the heart center developed. When a cardinal interrogated him, he told him, "Well, why is it that you clamor at the moment that you are going to rise while in prayer?" He then answered, "The gunpowder, when ignited in the harquebus, explodes with a great noise. The same thing occurs in the heart, which is inflamed by divine love." So, in a practical manner, Joseph of Cupertino gave the clue of the jinn state. The heart is what we have to develop in order to be able to achieve the jinn states. Christina, the extraordinary saint, constantly levitated. Once dead, it was believed that she was dead, they were going to bury her, and suddenly, from within the coffin, she arose, floating all the way to the bell tower of the church. We could continue narrating innumerable cases. Surely, that of Francis of Assisi. The good brother who took care of him brought him food, and the monk was already in levitation, floating in the atmosphere. On other occasions, the good brother could not manage to give him the food because he could not reach him. Francis of Assisi was already too high to such a degree that sometimes he would disappear into a grove nearby. Poor Mesmer. He was ridiculed very much in his time, and they continue ridiculing him. Criticism was raised against him, and they still continue criticizing him in the present. Many texts of hypnotism begin by talking against Mesmer. Hypnotists hate him because he precisely pronounced himself against that false conscience. He discovered that a double conscience existed, the false and the true conscience. Mesmer came to unmask the false conscience before the solemn verdict of public opinion, and it is clear that they almost swallowed him. That is a crude reality of facts. Well, in order to not deviate so much from the subject, what I want to say is that inner development is only achieved by endeavoring to throw the false conscience into the trash and pay attention to the true conscience, the authentic conscience. What is understood by false conscience? That which they have formed for us from the time we were born, that which was created with examples, with the precepts of all of our relatives, that which they formed for us in school, in secondary school, etc., that which was formed with all the social prejudices that exist and shall exist. We have to throw all of that into the bottom of the trash and cause the true conscience to come to the surface in order for it to work. This indicates that one must become a child in order to work. To become an infant, a baby, at the moment of working, stripped of theories and putting the true wisdom into play. In this manner, therefore, I have written this chapter with the purpose that we may center ourselves, that we recognize the situation in which we are in this world, that we understand that we do not march on the path of all the little schools, sects, and orders which form the Kalkian personality, that we are different. That is all. Contumacy. Contumacy is the insistence of pointing out an error. And that is why I will never become tired of insisting that the causes of all errors is the ego, the myself. I do not care if the intellectual animals become upset, because I speak against the ego. No matter what, I will continue with contumacy. Two great world wars have passed, and the world is on the verge of a third world war. The world is in crisis. There is misery, illnesses, and ignorance everywhere. The two world wars have not left us anything good. The First World War left us the terrible influenza, which killed millions of persons in the year 1918. The Second World War left us the mental pest, which is worse than the pest of the First World War. We are referring to the abominable existential philosophy, which has totally poisoned the new generations and against which the revolution of the dialectic proclaims itself. All of us have created this social chaos in which we live, and all of us together should work to dissolve it and make it a better world by means of the teachings which I deliver in this work. Unfortunately, people only think of their egotistical I and say, I am first, I am second, and I am third. We have already said it, and we repeat it once more. The ego sabotages the orders which revolutionary psychology establishes. If we truly and very sincerely want the revolution of the dialectic, we first need the radical transformation of the individual. Many of the persons who accept the need for the radical, total, and definitive interior change, but unfortunately, they demand stimuli and special incentives. People like to hear that they are doing well, that they be given pats on the shoulder, that they be told stimulating words, etc. Many are the persons who demand some beautiful verse that will serve them as an inducement, some belief, some ideology, or any utopia in order to change. There are those who demand the promise of a good job as an inducement to change. There are those who demand a good courtship or a magnificent marriage that will serve them as an inducement to change. Nobody wants to change just like that, because they do want a good incentive for action. People enjoy stimuli. Poor people do not want to comprehend that such stimuli are empty and superficial, and that, therefore, it is but logical that they are useless. Stimuli have never in life, never in the history of the centuries, been able to provoke a radical, total, and definitive radical change within any individual. Within every person exists an energetic center that cannot be destroyed with the death of the physical body, and which perpetuates itself, for the misfortune of the world, in our descendants. That center is the I, the myself, the one self. We need, with maximum, undeniable urgency, to produce a radical change within that energetic center called the I. Pats on the shoulder, beautiful words, beautiful flattery, beautiful stimuli, noble inducements, etc., will never be able to produce any radical change in that energetic center called the I, which is within ourselves. If we sincerely and wholeheartedly want a radical change within that center called the I, we have to recognize our lamentable state of misery and interior poverty and forget ourselves in order to work disinterestedly for humanity. This means abnegation, complete forgetting of oneself, and complete abandonment of oneself. It is impossible for there to be radical change within ourselves if we only think of filling our pockets with money and more money. The I, the myself, wants to grow, improve, evolve, interact with the great people on earth, to acquire influence, position, wealth, etc. Superficial changes in our person are useless. They do not change anything and do not transform anyone or anything. We need a profound change within each of us. Such a change can only be carried out within the center that we carry within, within the eye, like a potter's cup. We need to break the egotistical center. It is urgent to extirpate the eye in order to produce a profound, radical, total, and definitive change within each of us. In the state that we are in, we can only serve to make our lives bitter, and to make our fellow men's lives bitter. The I wants to fill itself with honors, virtues, money, etc. The I wants pleasures, fame, prestige, etc. And in its crazy eagerness to extend itself, it creates an egotistical society in which there are only disputes, cruelties, insatiable covetousness, limitless and borderless ambition, wars, etc. To our misfortune, we are members of a society created by the I. Such a society is useless and deleterious. It is only by radically extirpating the I that we can integrally change and change the world. If we truly want the radical extirpation of the I, it is urgent to have the memory still in order for the mind to become serene, and then observe ourselves calmly in order to know ourselves. We should contemplate ourselves like someone who is contemplating and enduring on himself a torrential rain. No one in life can dissolve the I by seeking substitutes. Leaving liquor behind and replacing it with the cigarette. Abandoning a woman to marry another. Leaving a defect to replace it with another. Or leaving a school for another school. If we truly want a radical change within ourselves, we should set aside all those things which appear positive to us, all those old habits and all those mistaken customs. The mind is the central headquarters of the I. We need a change in the central headquarters in order for there to be true revolution within each of us. It is only with absolute abnegation and comprehension of what we unfortunately are, and without stimuli or incentives of any type, that we truly achieve the extirpation of the I. This audiobook has been broken into multiple parts to make the download faster. You have reached the end of this section, but not the end of the complete audiobook. Please check your library for the next section of this audiobook. This audiobook has been broken into multiple parts to make the download faster. You have reached the end of this section, but not the end of the complete audiobook. Please check your library for the next section of this audiobook. Chapter 25. Return and Recurrence. A person is what his life is. Therefore, if he does not modify anything within himself, if he does not radically transform his life, if he does not work on himself, he is miserably wasting his time. Death is the return to the very beginning of one's life, with the possibility of repeating it once again. Much has been stated in pseudo-esoteric and pseudo-occultist literature about the subject of successive lives. Yet, it is better to be concerned about successive existences. The life of each one of us, with all its seasons, is always the same. Life repeats itself from existence to existence throughout innumerable centuries. Unquestionably, we continue in the seed of our descendants. This is something which has already been demonstrated. The life of each one of us is individual. Life is a living movie that we carry along with us to eternity when we die. Each one of us takes his movie with him and brings it back to project it once again on the screen of a new existence. The repetition of dramas, comedies, and tragedies is a fundamental axiom of the law of recurrence. The same circumstances always repeat themselves in each new existence. The actors of such scenes, which are always repeated, are those people who live in our interior. If we disintegrate those actors, those eyes, who originate the ever-repeating scenes of our lives, then the repetition of such circumstances would become something more than impossible. Obviously, there cannot be any scenes without actors. This is irrefutable, indisputable. This is how we can liberate ourselves from the laws of return and recurrence. This is how we can truly free ourselves. Obviously, each one of the characters, eyes, that we carry in our interior repeats existence after existence its same role. Therefore, if we disintegrate that eye, if the actor dies, the role concludes. By reflecting seriously through inner self-observation on this subject matter, we discover the secret springs of the law of recurrence or repetition of scenes in each return. If, in the past existence, at the age of 25 years of age, a man had a love affair, it is indubitable that in his new existence, the eye of such a commitment will seek the lady of his dreams at the age of 25 again. If the lady in question was only 15 years old then, in her new existence, the eye of that affair will seek her beloved one at the exact age again. It is easy to comprehend that the two eyes, both his and hers, seek each other telepathically and meet once again in order to repeat the same love affair of their former existence. Two enemies who fought to death in a past existence will look for each other again in the new existence to repeat their tragedy at the corresponding age. If two persons had a fight over real estate at the age of 40 years in the past existence, they will find each other telepathically at the same age in order to repeat the same thing. Thus, inside each one of us live many people full of commitments. This is irrefutable. A thief carries within a den of thieves, each with different criminal commitments. A murderer carries within himself a club of murderers, and the lustful one carries a whorehouse in his psyche. The critical thing about this subject matter is that the intellect ignores the existence of such people, or eyes, within oneself, and of such commitments that are fatally fulfilled. All those commitments of the eyes, which abide within us, are happening regardless of our reasoning. These are commitments that we ignore, things that happen to us, events that are processed in the subconsciousness and unconsciousness. That is why we have been rightfully told that everything happens to us just as when it rains and thunders. Indeed, we have the illusion of doing, yet we do nothing. Things happen to us. This is fatal, mechanical. Our personality is merely the instrument of different people, eyes. Each one of those persons, eyes, fulfills its commitments through the personality. Many things happen underneath our cognitive capacity. Unfortunately, we ignore what happens underneath our wretched reasoning. We believe that we are wise, when indeed, we do not even know that we do not know. We are miserable logs dragged by the boisterous waves of the sea of existence. To emerge from within this misfortune, from within this unconsciousness, from within such an unfortunate state in which we find ourselves, is only possible by dying within ourselves. How could we awaken without first dying? What is new arrives only with death. If the seed does not die, the plant does not sprout. The one who truly awakens attains, as an outcome, full objectivity of his or her consciousness, authentic enlightenment, happiness. This audiobook has been broken into multiple parts to make the download faster. You have reached the end of this section, but not the end of the complete audiobook. Please check your library for the next section of this audiobook. Chapter 1. The one who feels pain or feels hurt when slandered, accused, or false witness borne against him, it is a sign that he still has alive the eye of pride. Samael on Wyor. The Didactic of the Dissolution of the Eye. The best didactic for the dissolution of the eye is found in practical life intensely lived. Interrelationship is a marvelous mirror in which the eye can be contemplated at full length. In relationship with our fellow men, the defects that are hidden in the subconscious depths flourish spontaneously. They leap out, because the subconscious betrays us, and if we are in a state of alert perception, then we see them just as they are in themselves. For the Gnostic, the best joy is to celebrate the discovery of one of his defects. Discovered defect, dead defect. When we discover a defect, we should see it in the scene like someone who is watching a movie, but without justifying or condemning. It is not enough to comprehend the psychological defect intellectually. It is necessary to submerge ourselves into profound inner meditation to catch the defect in the levels of the mind. The mind has many levels and profundities, and as long as we have not comprehended a defect in all the levels of the mind, we will have done nothing, and the latter will continue existing like a tempting demon in the depth of our own subconscious. When a defect is integrally comprehended in all the levels of the mind, then the defect disintegrates. upon disintegrating and reducing to cosmic dust the I which characterizes it. This is how we keep on dying from instant to instant. This is how we keep establishing in ourselves a permanent center of consciousness, a center of permanent gravity. Within every human being who is not in the final state of degeneration exists the Buddhata, the interior Buddhist principle, the psychic material or materia prima to fabricate that which is called soul. The pluralized I foolishly spins said psychic material in absurd atomic explosions of envy, covetousness, hatred, jealousies, fornications, attachments, vanity, etc. As the pluralized I dies from instant to instant, the psychic material accumulates within us, becoming a permanent center of consciousness. This is how we individualize ourselves little by little. By de-egotizing ourselves, we individualize ourselves. However, we clarify that individuality is not everything. With the event of Bethlehem, we should move on to super-individuality. The work of the dissolution of the I is something very serious. We need to study ourselves profoundly in all the levels of the mind. The I is a book of many chapters. We need to study our dialectic, thoughts, emotions, actions from instant to instant, without justifying or condemning. We need to integrally comprehend, in all the profundities of the mind, each and every one of our defects. The pluralized I is the subconscious. When we dissolve the I, the subconscious becomes consciousness. We need to convert the subconscious into consciousness, and that is only possible by achieving the annihilation of the I. When the consciousness moves on to occupy the place of the subconscious, we acquire that which is called continuous consciousness. The one who enjoys continuous consciousness lives consciously in every instant, not only in the physical world, but also in the superior worlds. The present humanity is 97% subconscious, and that is why it sleeps profoundly, not only in the physical world, but also in the suprasensitive worlds, during the sleep of the physical body, and after death. We need the death of the I. We need to die from instant to instant, here and now, not only in the physical world, but also in all the planes of the cosmic mind. We should be merciless toward ourselves and carry out the dissection of the I with the great scalpel of self-criticism. The Struggle of the Opposites. A great master said, "Seek enlightenment, for all else will be added on to you." Enlightenment's worst enemy is the I. It is necessary to know that the I is a knot in the flow of existence, a fatal obstruction in the flow of life, free in its movement. A master was asked, "Which is the way?" "What a magnificent mountain," he said, referring to the mountain where he had his haven. "I do not ask you about the mountain. Instead, I ask you about the path. As long as you cannot go beyond the mountain, you will not be able to find the way," answered the master. Another monk asked the same question to the same master. "There it is, right before your eyes," the master answered him. "Why can I not see it?" "Because you have egotistical ideas." "Will I be able to see it, sir?" "As long as you have a dualistic vision, and you say, 'I cannot,' and so on, your eyes will be blinded to that relative vision. When there is no I, nor you, can it be seen? When there is no I, nor you, who wants to see?" The foundation of the I is the dualism of the mind. The I is sustained by the battle of the opposites. All thinking is founded on the battle of the opposites. If we say, "So-and-so is tall," we want to say that he is not short. If we say that we are entering, we want to say that we are not exiting. If we say that we are happy, with that we affirm that we are not sad. etc. The problems of life are nothing but mental forms with two poles, one positive and the other negative. Problems are sustained by the mind and are created by the mind. When we stop thinking on a problem, the latter ends inevitably. Happiness and sadness, pleasure and pain, good and evil, victory and defeat, constitute the battle of the opposites on which the I is founded. The entire miserable life that we live goes from one opposite to another. Victory, defeat, like, dislike, pleasure, pain, failure, success, this, that, etc. We need to free ourselves from the tyranny of the opposites. This is only possible by learning to live from instant to instant without abstractions of any type, without dreams, without fantasies. Hast thou observed how the stones of the road are pale and pure after a torrent rain? One can only murmur an O of admiration. We should comprehend that O of things without deforming that divine exclamation with the battle of the opposites. Joshu asked the master, Nansen, "What is the Tao?" "Ordinary life," replied Nansen. "What does one do to live in accordance with it?" "If you try to live in accordance with it, it will flee away from you. Do not try to sing that song. Let it sing itself." "Does not the humble hiccup come by itself?" Remember this phrase. Gnosis lives in deeds, withers away in abstractions, and is difficult to find even in the noblest of thoughts. They asked the master, Bokujo, "Do we have to dress and eat daily? How could we escape from this?" The master replied, "We eat, we get dressed." "I do not comprehend," said the disciple. "Then get dressed and eat," said the master. This is precisely action free of the opposites. Do we eat? Do we get dressed? Why make a problem of that? Why think of other things while we are eating and getting dressed? If you are eating, eat. If you are getting dressed, get dressed. And if you are on the street, walk, walk, walk, but do not think of something else. Do only what you are doing. Do not run away from facts. Do not fill them with so many meanings, symbols, sermons, and warnings. Live them without allegories. Live them with the receptive mind from instant to instant. Comprehend that I am talking to you about the path of action, free of the painful battle of the opposites. Action without distractions, without evasions, without fantasies, without abstractions of any kind. Change thy character, beloved. Change it through intelligent action, free of the battle of the opposites. When the doors are closed to fantasy, the organ of intuition is awake. Action, free of the battle of the opposites, is intuitive action, full action. Where there is plenitude, the eye is absent. Intuitive action leads us by the hand to the awakening of consciousness. Let us work and rest happily, abandoning ourselves to the course of life. Let us exhaust the turbid and rotten water of habitual thinking, and in the emptiness will flow gnosis, and with it, the happiness of living. This intelligent action, free of the battle of the opposites, elevates us to a point in which something must break. When everything marches well, the rigid roof of thinking breaks, and the light and power of the inner self enter like a flood into the mind which has stopped dreaming. Then, in the physical world, and outside of it, during the sleep of the material body, we live totally conscious and enlightened, enjoying the joy of life in the superior worlds. This continuous tension of the mind, this discipline, takes us to the awakening of consciousness. If we are eating and thinking about business, it is clear that we are dreaming. If we are driving an automobile and we are thinking about our fiancé, it is logical that we are not awake. We are dreaming. If we are working and we are remembering our child's godfather or godmother or our friend or brother, etc., it is clear that we are dreaming. People who live dreaming in the physical world also live dreaming in the internal worlds during hours in which the physical body is sleeping. One needs to cease dreaming in the internal worlds. When we stop dreaming in the physical world, we awaken here and now, and that awakening appears in the internal worlds. First, seek enlightenment, and all else shall be added unto you. Whoever is enlightened sees the way. Whoever is not enlightened cannot see the way, and can easily be led astray from the path and fall into the abyss. Terrible is the effort and the vigilance needed from second to second, from instant, to not fall into illusion. 1 minute of unawareness is enough, and the mind is already dreaming upon recalling something, upon thinking of something different from the job or deed that we are living at the moment. When in the physical world, we learn to be awake from instant to instant. We shall live awake and self-conscious from instant to instant in the internal worlds during the hours of sleep of the physical body, and also after death. It is painful to know that the consciousness of all human beings sleeps and dreams profoundly, not only during those hours of rest of the physical body, but also during that state, ironically called the vigil state. Action free of mental dualism produces the awakening of consciousness. The KM. I have to declare before the solemn verdict of public opinion that the fundamental aim of every Gnostic student is to become a KM, a cosmos man. All of us human beings live in the cosmos. The word cosmos means order, and this is something that we should never forget. The cosmos man is a being who has perfect order in his five centers, in his mind, and in his essence. In order to get to be a cosmos man, it is necessary to learn to know how the three primary forces of the universe, positive, negative, and neutral, manifest themselves. But on the path which leads to the cosmos man, which is totally positive, we see that every positive force is always opposed by a negative force. Through self-observation, we should perceive the mechanism of the opposing force. Whenever we propose to carry out a special action, whether it be the annihilation of the ego, the dominion of sex, a special work, or execute a definite program, we should observe and calculate the force of resistance, because, by nature, the world and its mechanics tend to provoke the resistance, and such resistance is double. The more gigantic that the enterprise is, the greater will the resistance be. If we learn to calculate the resistance, we will also be able to develop the enterprise of success. That is where the capacity of the genius, of the enlightened, is. This audiobook has been broken into multiple parts to make the download faster. You have reached the end of this section, but not the end of the complete audiobook. Please check your library for the next section of this audiobook. Chapter 10. The Different Eyes. Indeed, the rational mammal, mistakenly called the human being, does not possess a defined individuality. Unquestionably, this lack of psychological unity in the humanoid is the cause of so many difficulties and bitterness. The physical body is a complete unit and works as an organic whole unless it is ill. However, the internal life of the humanoid is in no way a psychological unit. The most critical aspect of all of this, in spite of what the diverse pseudo-esoteric and pseudo-occultist schools might say, is the lack of psychological organization in the intimate depths of each person. Certainly, in those conditions, an accordant work as a complete harmonious unit in the internal life of people does not exist. The humanoid, in regards to his internal state, is a psychological multiplicity, a sum of eyes. The learned ignoramuses of this tenebrous era pay homage to the eye. They defy it. They place it on altars. They name it alter ego, superior eye, divine eye, etc. The know-it-alls of this dark age in which we live do not want to realize that the superior eye or the inferior eye are two sections of the same pluralized ego. Indeed, the humanoid does not have a permanent I, but instead he has a multitude of different infrahuman and absurd eyes. The wretched intellectual animal, mistakenly called a human being, is similar to a house in disorder, where, instead of one lord, many servants exist who always want to command and to perform their own whims. The greatest error of cheap pseudo-esotericism and pseudo-occultism is to assume that others possess, or that one has, a permanent and immutable I, without a beginning and an end. If, for at least one instant, those who think in the way previously described were to awaken consciousness, they would then clearly see for themselves that the rational humanoid is never the same one through a long period of time. Thus, from a psychological point of view, the intellectual mammal is continuously changing. To think that a person named Lewis is always Lewis is like a joke made in very bad taste. That subject called Lewis has other eyes, other egos in himself, who, in different moments, express themselves through his personality. Therefore, even if Lewis does not like covetousness, another I within him, let's call him Peter, likes covetousness, and so on. No person is the same in a continuous manner. Indeed, one does not have to be a sage in order to fully realize the innumerable changes and contradictions of each individual. Therefore, to assume that someone possesses a permanent and immutable I is equivalent to committing an abuse against our fellow men and against oneself. Thus, many people, many eyes, live inside each person. Any awakened or conscious person can, in a direct way, verify this for himself. This audiobook has been broken into multiple parts to make the download faster. You have reached the end of this section, but not the end of the complete audiobook. Please check your library for the next section of this audiobook. Chapter 17, The Fifth Initiation of Fire. We can assert with great solemnity and without much presumption the tremendous realism, evident and palpable, in three specific types of action. A. Acts based upon the law of accidents. B. Acts based upon the eternal laws of return and recurrence. C. Marvelous acts arising from the conscious will. The basis for the first type of action is certainly the mechanical aspect, natural to this order of things. A fundamental element of the second type of action is doubtless the unceasing repetition of many dramas, comedies, and tragedies. This always happened from life to life, across time and space, in the painful valley of samsara. The drama is for people more or less good. The comedy is for clowns, the tragedy for the perverse. Everything happens again as it has happened already, plus the positive or negative consequences. The main cause of the third type of action is certainly the causal body, or body of conscious will. As a consequence, or corollary, we can assert the following. The acts born of the conscious will are possible only when we have had the luxury of having created a causal body for our own use. By means of the sex yoga, with the famous Sahaja Mayathuna, sexual magic, the sexual hydrogen, SI-12, can and must pass to a third octave of a superior order. The crystallization of this hydrogen in the splendid and marvelous form of the causal body will be processed with the notes do, re, mi, fa, sol, la, si in this octave. Nourishment is different. The causal body also needs its food, and this is taken from the surplus hydrogen 12, not consumed by the mental body. Unquestionably, the abject people, since they do not really have a body of the conscious will, are always fatally victims of circumstances. The categorical imperative, the determinative faculty, the one that enables us to originate new circumstances, is only possible when one possesses a causal body, also known as the body of conscious will. With great sincerity and tremendous Gnostic realism, we affirm the following. The intellectual animal, wrongly known as man, does not have the astral, mental, and causal body. He has never created them. It is unacceptable, indefensible, inadmissible to suppose even for an instant the total manifestation of man, when not even these superior sensible vehicles have been created. If we truly want to become authentic men, it is a basic, indispensable, urgent condition to create these vehicles inside ourselves. It is a grave error to believe that the bipeds with three brains and three centers come to this world with such bodies. In the medulla and the semen, there are infinite possibilities that, developed, are able to transform us into legitimate men. However these could get lost, being normal that they actually do get lost when we do not work with the fundamental scale of the hydrogens. The intellectual humanoid is not a man, but pretends to be one, assumes, wrongly, that he is one, and by mere ignorance tries to usurp this position to which he is not entitled. He believes himself to be the king of creation, when really he is not even king of himself. Immortality is something very serious. Moreover, it must be achieved by means of the Sahaja Mayathuna, sexual magic. Whoever fabricates for himself an astral body becomes by fact and by right immortal in the world of the 24 laws. Whoever has had the luxury of having created a mental body ostensibly reaches immortality in the world of the 12 laws. Whoever makes a causal body for himself undoubtedly reaches the desired immortality in the world of the 6 laws. Only by making the solar vehicles can we incarnate that which is called the human soul. I wish to refer to the third aspect of the Hindustian Trimurti, Atman Buddhi Manas. Much has been said concerning the famous Tu Soma Heliakon, the golden body of the solar man. Unquestionably, it is the wedding dress of the soul, cited by the biblical Christic gospel. Obviously, such a garment is made up of the supersensible bodies, by those extraordinary crystallizations of the sexual hydrogen SI-12, or TE-12. It is in no way possible to penetrate into the sanctum regnum die, magis regnum, without the wedding dress of the soul. With the healthy purpose of illuminating these writings even more, we now transcribe the parable of the wedding banquet. And again, Jesus spoke to them in parables, saying, "The kingdom of heaven may be compared to a king who gave a marriage feast for his son, and sent his servants to call those who were invited to the marriage feast. But they would not come. Again he sent other servants, saying, 'Tell those who are invited, behold, I have made ready my dinner. My oxen and my fat calves are killed, and everything is ready. Come to the marriage feast.' But they made light of it and went off, one to his farm, another to his business, while the rest seized his servants, treated them shamefully, and killed them. The king was angry, and he sent his troops and destroyed those murderers and burned their city. Then he said to his servants, 'The wedding is ready, but those invited were not worthy. Go, therefore, to the thoroughfares, and invite to the marriage feast as many as you find.' And the servants went out into the streets and gathered all whom they found, both bad and good, so the wedding hall was filled with guests. But when the king came in to look at the guests, he saw there a man who had no wedding garment, and he said to him, 'Friend, how did you get in here without a wedding garment?' And he was speechless. Then the king said to the attendants, 'Bind him hand and foot, and cast him into the outer darkness. There men will weep and gnash their teeth. For many are called, but few are chosen.'" It is well known and evident that the guest not dressed in his wedding dress of the soul could not legitimately receive the name of man, even though that title is given to him simply because of love and respect for our fellow creatures. The parable would have been grotesque if it had been said that there was an animal that was not dressed for the wedding. Obviously, no animal, including the intellectual beast, can ever be dressed in the wedding dress of the soul. Let us, however, go back to my personal case to approach closer the actual purpose of this chapter.
1: In the name of the truth, I must say with complete clarity that I was born with four bodies: physical, astral, mental, and causal. It was indispensable and urgent for me to restore the power of fire in each body, to recapitulate initiations. After the four previous initiations, I had to pass by again, patiently, the fifth initiation of fire. Here, I wish to give the term pass by again an intrinsic, transcendent, and transcendental meaning. Since in previous lives I had gone through the cosmic initiations of fire, I only needed now to pass by them again. When I asked for permission from the Logos of our solar system of Ors to enter the mysteries of the fifth initiation of fire, he gave me the following answer: "You do not need to ask for permission to enter the initiation. You have the right to do so." The Blessed One gave then a noble specialist of the causal world the mission to assist and help me. This specialist had to lead the sacred fire by the medullary canal. This specialist had to lead the sacred fire by the medullary spinal canal of my causal body, or body of conscious will. The awakening of the fifth igneous serpent of our magic powers in the medulla hara chakra of the coccyx was celebrated in the temple with a great festivity. The ascent of the kundalini from vertebra to vertebra and chakra to chakra along the dorsal spine of the causal body happened very slowly according to the merits of the heart. Since I was born awakened, and I certainly enjoy what we can call objective consciousness and objective knowledge, it was very easy to bring back the memories of the causal world to the physical brain. I will clarify this. Modern revolutionary psychology of the new era of Aquarius uses the terms objective and subjective in the following way. A. Objective. Real, spiritual, true, divine, etc. B. Subjective. Vague, incoherent, imprecise, illusory, fantastic, absurd. In the world of natural causes, I understood the need to learn to obey the Father on earth as it is in heaven. One of my main joys was to enter the temple of the music of the spheres in that cosmic region. At the threshold of the temple, the guardian taught me one of the secret greetings of the occult fraternity. The face of that guardian was like lightning. When that man lived in the world, his name was Beethoven. I found many bodhisattvas in the causal world, working intensely for humanity. These causal men operate marvelously, each under the direction of their internal God. Only the causal man has definitely achieved immortality. This class of beings is beyond good and evil. It is certainly something not to be forgotten, the experience of the drama of the cosmic Christ in those regions. To become oneself the central character of the whole of the Via Crucis. We need to refine ourselves to really purify ourselves if it is true that we yearn to experience seriously the tremendous realities contained in the divine Christian symbolism. Without restraining in any way my intimate yearnings, I sincerely confess that in the world of natural causes, I saw myself loaded down by the weight of my own cross, faced with the profane crowds that angrily stoned me. Notably, I found the face of the Adorable stamped miraculously on the sacred cloth of the Veronica. It is not in vain to remember that the archaeologists have discovered many heads of stone crowned with thorns. Such statues belong to the Bronze Age. This reminds us of the Thorn Rune, about which we spoke in much detail in the Esoteric Treatise of Runic Magic. Anybody versed in universal Gnosticism knows very well the meaning of that rune. The deep significance of the divine face with the head crowned by thorns is Christic will. Ecstatic, I saw the cloth of the Veronica shine over the sacred altar in the night of initiation with singular, divine transparency and diaphanousness. The final cosmic event happened inevitably when the fifth serpent, after having passed by the pineal gland, and the magnetic field at the root of the nose arrived at its corresponding secret chamber in the quiet heart. Then, fused with my interior real being, I happily felt that I was going back to the infantile paradisiac state. At the end of the final ceremony, I prostrated myself before the guru, Adolfito, saying, "Thank you, venerable master. I owe all of this to you." The blessed Mahatma, standing up, answered, "Do not thank me. What I need to know is how you are going to behave in your life." "The facts speak for me, venerable master. You can see that." Such were then my words. Later on, I was visited by a great elemental genie. I wish to refer to Diaduso, who personifies the Sphinx of the desert in Egypt. That being had his feet covered with mud. I understood its deep occult esoteric meaning. "Your feet are covered with mud," I said. The mysterious creature kept silent. Unquestionably, the washing of the feet was necessary for me. When I tried to deposit the holy kiss on his cheek, he called me to order delicately, saying, "Kiss me with purity." I did so. Later on, Isis, whose veil has never been raised by a mortal, the Divine Mother Kundalini, visited me. I asked her immediately about the results. "Oh, my mother, I have then raised the five serpents?" "Yes, my son." "I want you to help me now to raise the sixth and seventh serpents." "These are already raised." At that moment, I experienced perfect self-remembrance. Ah, I am an ancient master. I was fallen. Now I remember. "Yes, my son, you are a master." "Oh, Devi Kundalini, you are Lakshmi, the wife of Vishnu, adorable mother. You are the divine bride of Shiva, venerable virgin. You are the aqueous Saravasti, the consort of Brahman." Oh, dear reader, listen to me. She is certainly the eternal feminine, represented by the moon and the water, and the Magna Mater, from which originates the magic M, and the famous hieroglyph of Aquarius. Unquestionably, she is also the universal matrix of the great abyss, the primitive Venus, the great virgin mother that emerges from the waves of the sea with Cupid, Eros, who is her son. Without any doubt, we must affirm, frankly, that she is the Hindustian Prakriti, and metaphysically Aditi, and even Mula Prakriti. We could never walk the rocky path that leads to the final liberation without the help of the Divine Mother Kundalini.
0: This audiobook has been broken into multiple parts to make the download faster. You have reached the end of this section, but not the end of the complete audiobook. Please check your library for the next section of this audiobook.
1: Lesson 8. Alcoholism. This vice has three perfectly defined aspects. 1. Initiation. 2. Intoxication. And 3. Death. Initiation. Some people begin this horrible vice during adolescence, others in their youth, others at adulthood, and a few during old age. Many are the causes that lead people to the vice of alcoholism. The adolescent that is initiated into this horrible path does it because he wants to feel like a complete man. He has a false concept of manhood. He believes that being a man means to be a drunkard, smoker, fornicator, adulterer, etc. The youngster reaches the crude vice of alcoholism, seduced by his friends, or embittered by sufferings. Many times, an amorous deception or a difficult economic situation tends to be the basic motive for initiating the fatal path of alcoholism. The mature man who joins this horrible path of alcoholism does it, as always, provoked by the spring of his own bitterness, perhaps the death of a loved one, an amorous deception, a divorce, the loss of his job and his fortune, etc. The human organism rebels against the first drinks. At the beginning, the organism is not yet intoxicated, and it is obvious that it strongly rejects the harmful ingredient of alcohol, to which it is not accustomed. Vomiting, the uneasiness of the stomach after the huge drinking sprees, etc., are symptoms that the organism uses to eliminate the noxious ingredient. The struggle of the organism is usually very strong, but the malignant will intends to distort it and achieves it. No drunkard is without his moral tragedy. The already intoxicated drunkard knows how to very secretly guard the aforementioned tragedy. The drunkard who is initiating himself in the vice

the operation, the results are very bad. The businessman can no longer do business without alcohol. He feels timid, nervous, and fails. Without his drink, the worker is finally incapable of working. He feels weak. Alcohol becomes a necessity for the intoxicated organism. The intoxicated one drinks and drinks, stimulated by the secret spring of his moral tragedy. Some drunkards eat and drink. They last longer. Others do not eat, they say, so as to not lose the drunkenness. They die very soon. Food supports the entire digestive process, but the lack of food, as a matter of fact, leaves the organism totally defenseless, and the result is death. Death. Every alcoholic intoxication concludes with death. Death can result from an ulcer, hepatitis, or cirrhosis of the liver, or generally from any bad aspect of the liver, stomach, etc. It has been clinically proven that the drunkards that live longer are those who eat while they drink, and that those who live shorter lives are those who drink and do not eat while drinking. The death of a drunkard is very horrible. They become very nervous in clinics and hospitals due to the lack of alcohol. They clamor, shout, demand the bottle of alcohol. Their desperation is frightening. Some die vomiting blood, others with terrible bloody diarrhea, etc. Psychology of the drunkard. The totally intoxicated drunkard spends everything on the vice. When the drunkard does not have any more to spend, then he becomes a beggar, thief, swindler, or in the best of cases, nothing more than a simple slave of alcohol, a beggar of alcohol. The intoxicated loses all concepts of honor, dignity, responsibility, etc., and only one thing in life interests him: drinking. Alcohol becomes a vital, fundamental necessity for the intoxicated. That is all. The serious things of life do not have any value for the drunkard. He is completely irresponsible. The intoxicated alcoholic is immoral in the most complete sense of the word. Dignity, word of honor, virtue, etc., have absolutely no importance for the intoxicated alcoholic. The hard-hearted drunkard laughs at all those human qualities, and even feels infinitely superior to his fellow men. Campaign against alcohol. The true, effective campaign against alcohol is achieved by explaining, with every detail, the three defined aspects of this horrible vice. These three aspects of the path of alcohol, initiation, intoxication, and death, should be pointed out at home, in school, at the university, in academics, temples, lodges, ashrams, sanctuaries, etc. This is the best way to effectively campaign against alcohol. Dry laws prohibiting the sale of alcohol are useless because drunkards then astutely invent their methods of making intoxicating drinks in a clandestine form. This does more harm than good in society. Only creative comprehension can save people from falling into this horrible and frightening vice. The audio-visual system of teaching is marvelous to combat the vice of alcohol. The home. True education begins at home. Parents who drink give a bad example to their children, leading their children down the fatal path of the abyss. Children should be taught at home what this horrible vice is, the three aspects of this horrible path, etc. This type of teaching, accompanied by good example, is radical in warning the new generation against the vice of alcohol. Whatever is well learned is never forgotten. Meditation and intoxication. Meditation and intoxication are the opposite poles of the same force. Meditation is positive. Alcoholic intoxication is negative. The Rosicrucian Gnostic should drink the wine of meditation in the sacred cup of concentration. It is necessary to keep far away from the negative aspect. It is necessary to not fall into the negative aspect of the mind. The vice of alcohol pertains to the negative aspect of the mind. The drunkard submerges himself into the atomic infernos of nature and becomes lost in the abyss. It is better to drink the wine of meditation in the sacred cup of the concentration of thought.

0: let us concentrate our mind on our inner God. Let us meditate on Him for entire hours, and in this manner we will reach samadhi, the ineffable ecstasy. Then we will be able to converse with the gods and enter into the great mysteries of nature. This is better than the delirium tremens, which allows the drunkard to penetrate into the atomic infernos of nature and live together with the demons of the abyss. The vision of the delirium tremens of drunkards are actually real. That which they see in their visions really exists. They are larvae, demons, and horrible monsters that really exist in the atomic infernos of universal nature. They penetrate the abyss and see the beings of the abyss, perverse beings that live in the atomic infernos of nature. Alcoholic larvae. Every human being carries an atomic atmosphere perceptible to clairvoyance. Alcoholic larvae live in the fourth dimension. By the way, we must say that modern physics has already begun to admit to the four coordinates, the fourth dimension, the fourth vertical. The drunkard carries, in this ultra-sensitive atmosphere, alcoholic larvae that stimulate him in the vice that gave them life, impulsing him to drink. The aforementioned larvae only disintegrate with the fumes of sulfur. Osmotherapy. Perfumes, combined with mental power, constitute a marvelous healing system. Drunkards can be healed by wisely combining these two elements. Treatment. Do you have any loved one who is a victim of the vice of alcoholism? When he is asleep, hold his hand with your right hand. Make him smell a delicious perfume, a rose extract, and then talk to him with a soft voice as if he was awake. Advise him. Explain to him in a detailed way what the horrible vice of alcoholism is. Remember that when the body sleeps, the ego leaves the body and travels in the fourth dimension. The words you utter to the sleeping person reach the eardrum, then go on to the brain's sensory center, and are then transmitted to the ego, even when the latter is far away from the physical body. On awakening, the ego returns to the physical body, and if he does not remember what you told him, you can be certain that all you have said has remained in your loved one's subconscious. These words produce their effect little by little, and the day finally arrives when the patient is cured of the horrible vice of alcoholism. Practice. Lie down and remain calmly in bed. Open your arms and legs to the right and left to form the flaming five-point star. Relax your muscles properly. The process of relaxation is easy if combined with imagination. Practice the exercise of relaxation as was indicated to you in Lesson 2. Mental relaxation. Once the relaxation of the physical body has been obtained, it is necessary to relax the mind. Mental relaxation is also obtained with the help of the imagination. Observe all the thoughts that come to mind, all the memories that assault you, all the worries, etc., and study them to find out their origin. The study of all this will reveal many things to you. It will make you get to know your defects, your errors, etc. In this manner, you will know how your I, your ego, works. Analyze each defect. Try to comprehend each defect in all the levels of the mind. Study each thought, memory, or emotion that assaults you. Comprehend each thought. Then, imagine a profound abyss and throw each studied thought, each memory, worry, etc., into that abyss. In this manner, your mind will remain silent and still. In the silence and quietude of the mind, you will be able to see and hear the intimate. He is your internal master. He is your internal God. Concentration. When the mind has achieved absolute quietude and silence, it can concentrate on the intimate. This concentration is done with the help of prayer. Pray to your intimate. Try to converse with the intimate. Remember that praying is conversing with God. You can pray without formula, that is to say, talk to God. Tell Him what your heart feels with infinite love. meditation. Whoever achieves perfect concentration can meditate on his internal God. Reflect on your internal God. Identify yourself with Him. Live in Him. Contemplation. Whoever learns to quiet the mind, to concentrate the mind, and pray can practice perfect meditation and reach the heights of internal contemplation. On reaching these heights, we are in ecstasy. We can talk face to face with the ineffable gods, study the marvels of the infinite cosmos, and travel through the infinite in spirit and soul. In that state of ecstasy, the physical body remains asleep and abandoned. Now you will comprehend why it is convenient to practice these exercises during instances of drowsiness. Sleep is a power that should be taken advantage of to consciously achieve ecstasy. This audiobook has been broken into multiple parts to make the download faster. You have reached the end of this section, but not the end of the complete audiobook. Please check your library for the next section of this audiobook.
1: Inferential peace to all our kind radio listeners that made it possible that Gnostic Buddhism Radio, Radio Iku, be a radio at the service of the Western White Buddha, Samael Aumbeor. Chapter 4, 10,000 Demons We Carry Inside. 10,000 stars dressed in Mara shapes. 10,000 granulations of light dressed as ghosts of the abyss. 10,000 lights of the abyss bottled in animal bodies. 10,000 particles of light, bottled in 10,000 black bottles of hell. 10,000 fragments of conditioned essence by 10,000 horrifying monsters. 10,000 fragments of consciousness, dressed as horrifying ghosts at the service of the Black Lodge. 10,000 immortal sparks, imprisoned in 10,000 dark, cold, horrifying dungeons. 10,000 hellish furies in a battle against the Christ, the Buddha, the Jivatma. 10,000 Buddhic particles dressed in forms of hell, sinning incessantly. 10,000 divine genies engrossed in 10,000 black lamps at the service of the followers of the left. 10,000 Surians, enemies of our divine mother Quetzalcoatl, terror of love and law. 10,000 perverse Surians that the divine serpent of the earth has to annihilate with her son Huitzilopochtli, the intimate Christ. 10,000 Coyotzalcoatl, enemies of the intimate Christ Huitzilopochtli, that must be decapitated, dismembered, and disintegrated. 10,000 truths that have to sprout from the darkness to the light. 10,000 loose catharsis without any control will take our soul to submerged involution. 10,000 perverse puppets of hell will take us to the Aztec Mictlan, Avicii, or Indostan, if we do not annihilate them. 10,000 demonic entities at the service of Mara, horror for our Buddhata. 10,000 sublunary minds, cold and disgusting, sinning incessantly, sinning to the larder of our Buddhata, our soul. 10,000 ghostly specters wandering in the inner cemetery, causing terror to our Buddhic conscience. 10,000 tenebrous impressions in the mind in the service of evil. 10,000 symbols of hell controlling the four bodies of sin. 10,000 Christian Maras, Philistines, that must be annihilated by the inner Samson. 10,000 poisonous snakes of the Avicii, distilling filth over our captive Buddhata. 10,000 snakes of the abyss, inhabiting the psychological space of the five centers. 10,000 fragments of the spirit, at the service of the forces of evil. 10,000 black warriors against the different parts of the being. 10,000 left and perverse soldiers armed with sinister powers conditioning our soul. 10 fragments of love engrossed and conditioned to sin incessantly. 10,000 perverse Maras who fight to the death for the supremacy of our soul and our body. 10,000 fragments of our superlative consciousness to which we must analyze their psychological conditioning. 10,000 particles of light which we must rescue from the 10,000 graves of the inner cemetery. 10,000 Christic particles, which must be saved by the saved Savior. 10,000 subhuman monsters that must be annihilated in Vulcan's forge to release 10,000 particles of light. 10,000 vestments of the abyss with horrifying forms, which have to be annihilated by the intimate Christ. 10,000 perverse paparusha, to whom we have to apply the meditation of the death of the self. 10,000 larvae that after being understood must be annihilated. 10,000 entities of the abyss, enemies of the eternal living God, in a battle against our soul, to be able to continue perpetuating itself from existence to existence. 10,000 pigs, filthy with their gluttony, sinning incessantly, eating filth at the cost of our soul and the vital energy of our body. 10,000 Buddhata particles that cry out to the divine light for forgiveness. 10,000 fragments of Pisi Sophia that from the mirror of the abyss repented and implore pardon. 10,000 particles of Pisi Sophia wandering in the darkness of their conditioning. Each one must establish the inner rebellion. 10,000 internal rebellions against 10,000 psychic aggregates that condition us. 10,000 essences that sing praises and mercy to the light, begging to be forgiven for their transgressions against the law. 10,000 sparks of light that pray to Christ and to the Divine Mother to liberate them through the annihilation of their own conditioning. 10,000 fragments of the seminal pearl that yearn to be integrated into a single pearl of light. 10,000 fragments of Pisi Sophia, which aspire to be integrated into a single light, into a single permanent center of consciousness. 10,000 lights of Pisi Sophia that through the total death of their conditioning work in sexual magic to create the solar bodies, then integrate with the Christ. Pisi Sophia, fractioned into 10,000 parts, cries out to the light of forgiveness, singing praises when reciting the 13 regrets and its 13 interpretations. Pisi Sophia submits the 10,000 devils that condition her, one by one, to the Vulcan Forge for their beheading through the Christ and her Divine Mother after they have been meditated on. 10,000 times Pisi Sophia recognizes herself, repentant, sinner, when she is taken to the throne of Anubis for the judgment and the receptive negotiations with Allah through the intimate Christ. Brothers of the world, without distinction of institutional religions, patterns and conditions, are 10,000 Maras that we must annihilate. Are we correctly applying the totality of the Buddhist annihilation to each of them? How many Maras are we eliminating daily? 5 or 10 would be the minimum that we should meditate upon and annihilate each day. Anything less would be miserably losing time. Are we all the Gnostic marriages of the world, affiliated to the different institutions, fulfilling our oath and practicing at least 20 times a month the Saha Maituna? Are we all, as the brothers of the earth, fulfilling exactly the totality of the three factors of the revolution of the conscience? Let us be conscious, brothers and sisters, that it is 10,000 beasts of the abyss that handle us like puppets, and that we must eliminate. Let us become aware that we must create the solar bodies so that our inner self may become incarnate. Let us become aware of the unavailable need. Let us become aware of the unavoidable need of our unconditioned essence, of being available to the being, so that he can do what he has to do. The missionary priests continue to lie in the Ara Santa, saying that they give faith of something that they do not practice, and in their privacy, their wives use contraceptives and fornicate with them. Let us remember the words of our Lord Jesus Christ, the Buddha Avadhamento. Time runs faster than your own dust. Do not waste a moment in seeking to make yourself perfect. Let us leave the dogma for the conscience of the believers, for the sincere brothers that transcend the institutional dark veil in its own conditioning, that lift the flight of their Buddhata like celestial eagles, and that throw themselves with their claws of fire on the 10,000 psychic aggregates that we carry inside, within the firm and unshakable resolution to annihilate them one by one, to integrate our soul and manufacture the solar bodies with a vehement longing that our Lord, the intimate Buddha, and the three divine rays of Brahma, Shiva and Vishnu, reincarnate in our Buddhata. I thank you with my heart and soul for your attention to the readings of the book Manu Mara, written by our abbot Fernando Moya, direct disciple of the Western White Buddha, Samaelo.
0: Conclusion. With infinite happiness, we have concluded this work. With humbleness, we offer this work to the poor and suffering humanity. It has been said that there exist three rays of inner self-realization. These three rays are the mystic ray, the yogi ray, and the domestic ray. The beloved brothers and sisters of Gnosis, while resting on their staff, walk the three paths combined. Our motto is Thelema, willpower. Beloved brothers and sisters, here we have an absolutely practical book on occultism. For the love of God, we, the brethren of the temple, advise you with infinite humility not to waste your time theorizing. The opium of the theorists is more bitter than death itself. Be humble in order to obtain wisdom. Once we have obtained wisdom, we must strive for even higher degrees of humility. Use the teachings of this book practically, and you shall develop your divine powers. Beloved brothers and sisters, be consistent and patient. We must have absolute faith in our Divine Mother Kundalini. The Lady of All Adoration guides her devotees from chakra to chakra. When the igneous serpent of our magical powers awakens, the devotee passes 6 short, unforgettable experiences. These 6 experiences are divine happiness, trembling body or body parts, astral projection, spiritual voluptuousness, coccyx pain, dizzy spells in conjunction with deep sleep filled with spiritual brightness. These 6 signs indicate to the disciple the awakening of Kundalini. This is how the gardener waters the delicate internal garden with the sublime nectar of life, until the delicious fruits of Eden appear. The Yellow Book is a guide for practical esotericism. Beloved disciples, we must understand that this is a text and a sure guide for the path of the initiation. Study this book and exercise these practices with intensity and supreme patience. Many occult powers appear with the awakening of the Kundalini. When this happens, we must be careful not to fall into pride. Once we have accumulated these powers, we must act as though we do not have them. We must recognize our own misery and sins. We must find shelter within the nothingness. We are the sinning shadow of that which has never sinned. We must develop our internal powers. But we must dissolve the I, the myself, the returning ego. By dissolving the I, we can obtain complete liberation. The ego is a terrible larva which is present within the various levels of the mind. When the ego is dissolved, the great Lord of the Light enters the soul and dwells within. We, the brethren of the temple, feel great bitterness when we see a great master who, in spite of having awakened the Kundalini, still has the living I, or ego, within the profound levels of the mind. Beloved brothers and sisters, this book will guide you to awaken your Kundalini and develop your occult powers. We must practice the exercises, but we must dissolve the ego. Again, we must recognize our own misery and sins. We must fast, pray, and walk with faith, patience, and charity along the difficult path that leads us to Nirvana. Samael on Wyor. Gnosis Central hopes that you have enjoyed this recording. Please visit GnosisCentral.com for more audiobooks. Chapter 22, Sexual Yoga. In India, there are 3 types of tantrism. First, white tantrism. Second, black tantrism. Third, gray tantrism. In white tantrism, sexual magic is practiced without the spilling of semen. In black tantrism, there is spilling of semen. In gray tantrism, one spills and does not spill the semen. Sometimes they spill it. Sometimes they do not. This type of tantrism leads the devotee to black tantrism. Within black tantrism, we find the bonds and dugpas of the red cap. Terrible and perverse black magicians. These malevolent people have disgusting procedures to reabsorb the semen through the urethra after having miserably spilled it. The result is fatal, because the semen, after having been spilled, is charged with satanic atoms, which, on re-entering the body, acquires the power to awaken Kundalini negatively. It then descends to the atomic infernos of man and becomes the tail of Satan. This is how the human being separates himself permanently from his divine being and sinks forever into the abyss. Everyone who spills the glass of Hermes is rightly recognized as a black magician. In Hindustan, sexual magic is known as Mithuna. It is also known as Urdhvaratas Yoga, and those who practice it are called Urdhvaratas Yogis. In all truly serious and responsible yoga schools, sexual magic is practiced in a very secret form. When a yogi couple, man and woman, have been well prepared, they are taken to a secret place where they are instructed about the Mithuna, sexual magic. The couples unite sexually to work in the great work under the supervision of a guru, master. The man, seated on a rug on the floor in the Buddhic position with his legs crossed in oriental style, enters into sexual contact with the woman. She sits upon the legs of the man so that her legs encircle the man's trunk. Clearly, by sitting upon him in this way, the phallus is then taken in. Thus, the man and woman are sexually united. The yogi couple remains in this state for hours without spilling the semen. It is the duty of the yogi not to think during the practice of sexual magic. In those moments, both man and woman are in a state of ecstasy. The couples are thus deeply in love. The creative energies rise victoriously through their respective channels to the chalice of the brain. Animal desire is rejected. Then the couples withdraw from the act without having spilled the semen. This way of practicing sexual magic in the Oriental style may be very uncomfortable for Westerners. Nevertheless, it is recommended for those people who are not able to avoid spilling the glass of Hermes. With this practice, Gnostics can train themselves sexually to learn to refrain and avoid the spilling of semen. Gnostic couples do not need the physical supervision of a master, but could, however, invoke the masters of the astral so that they help them. The couples must be alone. It is necessary that during the act of sexual magic, there is no animal desire. Remember that desire is diabolic. The I is desire. The I is diabolic. Where there is desire, there cannot be love, because love and desire are incompatible. It is necessary to know that desire produces illusion. Whoever desires believes himself to be in love, feels himself to be in love, could swear that he is in love. This is the illusion of desire. How many times have we seen couples who claim that they adore each other? After marriage, the castle of cards falls down, and what remains is the sad reality. Those who believe they were truly in love, in reality, hate each other, and once desire is satisfied, failure is inevitable. Then we only hear complaints and regrets, reproaches and tears. Where was love? What happened to love? It is impossible to love when there is desire. Only those who have already incarnated their soul really know how to love. The I does not know how to love. Only the soul knows how to love. Love has its own atmosphere, its flavor, its happiness. That is only known to he who has already killed animal desire. That is only known and experienced by he who has already incarnated his soul. Love in no way resembles that which people call love. What people believe to be love is only deceiving desire. Desire is an illusory substance that is combined astonishingly in the mind and in the heart to make us feel something that, though not love, makes us firmly believe that it is love. Only the horrible reality that appears after the consummation of the act and the satisfaction of desire shows clearly that we were the victims of illusion. We believed we were in love, and really, we were not. The human being does not yet know that which is called love. Actually, only the soul knows and is able to love. man has still not incarnated his soul. Man still does not know what it is to love. Satan does not know what love is. The only thing that the human being has incarnated at present is Satan, the I. The human being does not know how to love. Love can only exist from heart to heart, from soul to soul. Whoever has not incarnated his soul does not know how to love. Satan cannot love, and this is what the human being has incarnated. The perfect matrimony is the union of two beings, one who loves more and the other who loves better. Love is the best religion that the human being can profess. Desire is a substance that separates into many substances. These substances of desire manage to deceive the mind and the heart. He who despairs because his wife has left him for another man was not actually in love. True love demands nothing, asks nothing, desires nothing, thinks nothing, only wants one thing, the happiness of the beloved. That is all. The man who loses the one he loves only says, "I am happy that you have found your happiness. If it is with another man that you have found it, I feel happy that you have found it." Desire is another thing. The passionate person who has lost the woman he loved because she left with another may even go as far as to kill, and also kill himself. He falls into the most horrible desperation. He has lost the instrument of his pleasure. That is all. Actually, true love is only known by those who have already incarnated their soul. Humanity still does not know that which is called love. Really, love is like an innocent child. It is like the white-plumed swan. Love is like the first games of childhood. Love does not know anything because it is innocent. When we dissolve that horrible ghost that continues after death, the I, then that which is called love is born within us. When we reach that state, we recover our lost innocence. The human being of today has only incarnated an embryo of the soul. At times, this emits some sparks of love. The mother who adores her child is a very good example of that which is called love. The embryo of the soul can be strengthened with the blessed flame of love. Sometimes, man and woman feel the radiations of love which flow from the embryo of the soul, but they are immediately suffocated by the violent and terrible passions which Satan gives to man and also to woman. If we cultivate those divine vibrations of love, we can then fortify and strengthen the embryo of the soul, so that later we may live intensely that which we call love. Love strengthens the embryo of the soul. When the embryo grows stronger, then we achieve the incarnation of the soul. Rare are those human beings who come to feel the divine loving vibrations that radiate from the embryo of the soul. What humanity normally feels are the forces of desire. Desire also sings, becomes romantic and infinitely tender. Desire is the most deceptive venom that exists in the entire cosmos. Anyone who is a victim of the great deceiver could swear he is in love. Men and women, I invite you to love. Follow the footprints of those few in the world who have known how to love. Gods and goddesses, make love in the nuptial enchantment of paradise. Blessed the beings who truly love. Only love can make us gods. Endocrinology. Although it may appear incredible, it is correct and absolutely true that science is closer to transmutation and sexual yoga than many students of yoga. Endocrinology is bound to produce a true creative revolution. Already, the men of science know that the sexual glands are not sealed capsules. They absorb and secrete hormones. The hormones of secretion are called conserving because they perpetuate the species. The hormones of absorption are called vitalizing because they vitalize the human organism. This process of hormonal absorption is transmutation, the transformation of one type of energy matter into another type of energy matter. Mithuna, sexual magic, is intensified sexual transmutation. The Gnostic absorbs, transmutes, and sublimates the totality of the sexual energy matter. The rich and abundant sexual hormones inundate the circulatory system of the blood and reach the different glands of internal secretion, stimulating and inciting them to work intensely. Thus, with intensified sexual transmutation, the endocrine glands are suprastimulating, producing, as is natural, a greater number of hormones which animate and modify the entire liquid nervous system. Already, science recognizes sexual transmutation in every individual of normal sexuality. Now it is only a question of advancing a little further to recognize the intensified sexual transmutation of suprasexual individuals. Whoever studies biologically the 32 capital signs of Buddhahood will reach the conclusion that the secondary sexual characteristics of Buddha were really those of the Superman. These secondary sexual characteristics of Buddha indicate, point to a very intense sexual transmutation. There cannot be any doubt that Buddha practiced Mithuna, sexual yoga, sexual magic, the Arcanum AZF. Buddha taught white tantrism, sexual magic, but that teaching he gave secretly to his disciples. Zen and Chan Buddhism teach Mithuna, and the couples practice this sexual yoga. Secondary sexual characteristics. There are primary sexual characteristics, and there are secondary sexual characteristics. The primary are related to the sexual functions of the creative organs, and the secondary to the distribution of fats, the formation of muscle, hair, speech, body shape, etc. Obviously, the body of a woman is a different shape from that of a man, and vice versa. It is also very true that any damage to the sexual organs modifies the human organism. The secondary sexual characteristics of a eunuch are those of a degenerate. The secondary sexual characteristics of an individual of intermediate sex, or sodomite, reveal someone who is inverted, an infrasexual. What could we deduce from the effeminate individual or from a manly woman? What kind of primary characteristics would correspond to persons with secondary sexual characteristics opposite to those of their own sex? There is no doubt that infrasexuality exists in such people. Sexual yoga, Mithuna, the Arcanum AZF, sexual magic, is a type of suprasexual function that in fact modifies the secondary sexual characteristics, producing a new type of man, a Superman. It is absurd to suppose that the Superman can result from beliefs, theories, sectarianism, fanaticism, schools, etc. Really, the Superman does not come from what one believes or ceases to believe, or from the school with which we are affiliated, or from the school we cease to belong to. The secondary sexual characteristics are only modified by changing the primary characteristics. With sexual yoga, with Mithuna, the authentic yogi initiates are able to modify the secondary sexual characteristics in a positive, transcendental, divine form. Psychology and endocrinology. Psychology appeared to be stagnated. Fortunately, the science of endocrinology appeared. Now, psychology has taken on new life. There have already been various attempts to study the lives of the great men based on their biological types. It is said, for example, that the decline of Napoleon coincided with a retrograde process of his pituitary gland. The psychological characteristics are determined by the endocrine glands and the primary sexual characteristics. The psychological biotype is definitive and can no longer be denied. This depends on the primary sexual characteristics. Really, the psychological biotype belongs to the secondary sexual characteristics, and it is totally determined by the primary sexual characteristics. On this basis, we can affirm that if we want a psychological biotype being, we must work with the primary sexual characteristics. Only with sexual magic, maithuna, or sexual yoga, do we succeed in producing the psychological biotype of the master, the superman, the mahatma. Infrasex. In this chapter, we have made statements that infrasexuals mortally hate. They, in fact, really consider themselves to be suprasexual, supertranscendent. Infrasexuals believe themselves to be more perfect than the third logos, and they have no trouble affirming that sex is something gross, filthy, materialistic. Infrasexuals ignore that sex is the creative force of the Holy Spirit, without which they will never reach intimate self-realization. Unfortunately, they insult the third logos and his marvelous sexual force. For the infrasexual, the divine sexual force of the Holy Spirit is something sinful, gross, and material. Infrasexuals have the vain illusion of attaining self-realization by means of lectures, philosophies, beliefs, respiratory exercises, the bellows system, etc., etc. It is clear that with these things, they will never transform their secondary sexual characteristics, and the result is failure. Evolution and involution. Right now, as much in the Oriental as in the Occidental world, many philosophical doctrines based on the dogma of evolution are being disseminated. Evolution and involution are mechanical forces that simultaneously proceed in all nature. We do not deny the reality of these two forces. We explain them. Nobody can deny the creative and destructive processes, evolutionary and involutionary, generative and degenerative. What occurs is that things are attributed to the mechanical force of evolution that it does not have. Neither evolution nor involution can liberate anyone. This idea that with evolution all will achieve liberation, the goal, is a fantasy of deluded people. Jesus the Christ spoke clearly and never promised salvation to anyone. The great master emphasizes the tremendous and terrible difficulty implied by the struggle to enter the sanctum regnum, the kingdom of magic and esotericism. For many are called, but few are chosen. Of thousands that search for me, one finds me. Of 1,000 that find me, one follows me. Of 1,000 that follow me, one is mine. Here we are not dealing with a matter of believing or disbelieving, of considering oneself chosen, or of belonging to such and such a sect. This question of salvation is very serious. One must work with the grain, with the sexual seed. From nothing comes nothing. It is necessary to work with the grain. From the grain itself, an effort is required, a total revolution. Only from the sexual grain is the internal angel born. Only the internal angel is admitted to the kingdom of esotericism. Maithuna, sexual yoga, sexual magic is imperative. The forces of involution and evolution are simply mechanical forces, forces which liberate no one, which save no one. That is all. Many organisms are the result of involution, and many of evolution. The indigenous and anthropophagous races are not evolving. Really, they are undergoing involution. They are the degenerated products of powerful civilizations that preceded them in the course of history. All these tribes say that they descend from gods, demigods, titans, etc. All these races conserve traditions that tell of the wonders of their glorious pasts. The lizard is a degenerated crocodile. Before man, the archaic ancestors of ants and bees were titans. The humanity of today is a degenerated product of preceding races, as the secondary sexual characteristics of the people show. Manly women who fly airplanes and fight wars are infrasexuals, as are effeminate men who have their hair permed and their nails painted in beauty salons. Those authors who consider this to be evolution, the return to divine hermaphrodism, etc., are mistaken. The authentic hermaphrodite is not of intermediate sex. The hermaphrodite of the submerged continent of Lemuria was complete, having both sexes totally developed and evolved. They were not infrasexuals. They were not of intermediate sex. Today, it is only possible to find the divine hermaphrodite in the spirit and soul that is fused and perfect. The corneantly feminine soul and the completely masculine spirit are fused in initiation. An angel is a divine hermaphrodite. No angel is of intermediate sex. It is necessary to place ourselves upon the path of the revolution of consciousness. This path departs from the laws of evolution and involution. Really, this is the straight, narrow, and difficult path of which the great Kabir, Jesus, spoke. Yoga exercises. We do not condemn yoga exercises. They are very useful and contribute to internal development. Nevertheless, every yoga that does not teach the Mithuna and the white tantric sadhanas is incomplete. The great yogis of the Orient and the Occidental attain realization with sexual yoga. The yogis of the new era, the Agnes yogas, will have to make a profound study of endocrinology and public teachings about sexual yoga. The tantric postures of the Kamakalpa are very exaggerated, and many of them degenerate into black tantrism. We only recommend the tantric posture of this chapter. This audiobook has been broken into multiple parts to make the download faster. You have reached the end of this section, but not the end of the complete audiobook. Please check your library for the next section of this audiobook. Chapter 28. Willpower. The great work is, first of all, the creation of the true human being by dint of our will, based on conscious labors and voluntary sufferings. The great work is the inner conquest of oneself, of our true liberty in God. Therefore, if in reality we want the perfect emancipation of our willpower, we need, with a maximum and unavoidable urgency, to disintegrate all those eyes that live in our interior. Nicholas Flamel and Raymond Lully were both meager men, yet they liberated their will and accomplished innumerable psychological prodigies that caused astonishment. Agrippa never progressed past the first part of the great work. He lamentably died while struggling in the disintegration of his eyes, with the object of possessing himself and establishing his independence. The perfect emancipation of willpower assures the sage absolute dominion over fire, air, water, and earth. The assertion of our former paragraphs, in relation with the sovereign might of the emancipated willpower, may seem exaggerated to many students of contemporary psychology. Nonetheless, the Bible narrates wonders about Moses. According to Philo, Moses was an initiate in the lands of the Pharaohs on the banks of the river Nile. He was a priest of Osiris, and he was the Pharaoh's cousin, educated among the columns of Isis, the divine mother, and of Osiris, our father who is in secret. Moses was a descendant of the patriarch Abraham, the great Chaldean Magus, and of the very respectable Isaac. Moses, the man who liberated the electric might of the willpower, possesses the gift of prodigies. This is known by the divine ones and humans, so it is written. All that the sacred scriptures state about this Hebrew letter is certainly extraordinary, portentous. Moses transformed his staff into a serpent. He transformed one of his hands into that of a leper, and then restored it to health again. His power was clearly demonstrated in the burning bush. Thus, people comprehended, knelt, and prostrated themselves. Moses handled a magical wand, emblem of royal power. of the priestly power of the initiate in the great mysteries of life and death. In front of the Pharaoh, Moses changed the water of the Nile into blood. The fish died. The sacred river became infected. The Egyptians could not drink from it, and the irrigation canals of the Egyptians poured out blood onto the field. Moses did more. He succeeded in causing millions of disproportionate, gigantic, and monstrous frogs to appear out of the river and swarm through the houses. Then, upon his signal, an indication of a free and sovereign willpower, those horrible frogs disappeared. However, since the Pharaoh did not set the Israelites free, Moses worked new miracles. He covered the earth with filth, stirred up clouds of repugnant and filthy flies, which he later gave himself the luxury of driving away. He unchained the frightening plague, and all the flocks died, except those of the Jews. He took ashes from the furnace, states the sacred scriptures, threw them into the air, and they fell on the Egyptians, causing them pustules and boils. Putting forth his famous magical wand, Moses caused a hailstorm from heaven, which mercilessly destroyed and killed. Next, he caused the fiery lightning bolt to strike. The terrifying thunder roared, and it rained horribly. Then, with a signal, everything returned to calm. However, the Pharaoh continued to be inflexible. Moses, with a tremendous strike of his magical wand, as if by magic, caused clouds of locusts to appear. Then darkness came. Another strike of the wand, and all returned to its original order. The end of that biblical drama of the Old Testament is very well known. Jehovah intervened, causing the firstborn of the Egyptians to die, and the Pharaoh had no other choice but to let the Hebrews leave. Next, Moses made use of his magical wand to separate the waters of the Red Sea and to cross it with dry feet. When the Egyptian soldiers threw themselves in pursuit of the Israelites, Moses, with a signal, caused the waters to close again, swallowing the followers. Unquestionably, on reading this, many pseudo-occultists wish they could do the same and have the same powers of Moses. However, this is more than impossible as long as the willpower continues to be bottled up in each and every one of those eyes which we carry within the different depths of our psyche. The essence, engrossed in the myself, is the genie Aladdin's lamp, wishing for liberty. Once the genie is free, he can accomplish miracles. The essence is conscious willpower. Unfortunately, processing itself in virtue of our own conditioning. When our willpower is liberated, then it blends or fuses itself with the universal willpower. Thus, as an outcome of this, when integrated like this, our willpower becomes sovereign. The individual willpower, fused with the universal willpower, can accomplish all the miracles of Moses. There are three types of actions. 1. Those which correspond to the law of accidents. 2. Those which belong to the law of recurrence, actions always repeated in each existence. 3. Actions which are intentionally determined by the conscious willpower. Unquestionably, only persons who have liberated their willpower through the death of the myself shall be able to accomplish new acts born from their free willpower. The common and current acts of mankind are always either the result of the law of recurrence or the mere product of mechanical accidents. Whosoever truly possesses free willpower can originate new circumstances. Whosoever has his willpower bottled up in the pluralized I is a victim of circumstances. In all the biblical pages, there is a marvelous display of high magic, seership, prophecy, miracles, transfigurations, and the resurrection of the dead by insufflation, or laying of hands, or by the fixed look upon the root of the nose, etc. Abounding in the Bible is massage, holy oil, magnetic passes, the application of a little saliva on a sick part of the body, reading another person's thoughts, transportations, apparitions, words coming from heaven, etc. True marvels of the liberated, emancipated, and sovereign conscious willpower. Witches, sorcerers, black magicians, they are found everywhere like wild weed. They are, however, not saints, nor prophets, nor adepts of the white fraternity. No one can arrive at real illumination, nor exercise the absolute priesthood of the conscious willpower, if he has not first died radically in himself, here and now. Many people write us frequently complaining of not possessing illumination, asking for powers, demanding clues that shall convert them into magicians, etc. But they never become interested in observing and knowing themselves, or in disintegrating those psychic aggregates, those eyes within which the willpower, the essence, is absorbed. Persons like that are obviously condemned to failure. They are people who covet the faculties of the saints, but who have in no way decided to die in themselves. The elimination of errors is something magical, marvelous by itself, which implies rigorous psychological self-observation. The exercise of powers is possible when the marvelous power of the will is radically liberated. Unfortunately, since the willpower of people is absorbed in each eye, obviously their willpower is divided into multiple wills that process themselves in virtue of their own conditioning. It is clear to comprehend that each eye possesses its own particular, unconscious will. The innumerable wills engrossed in the eyes frequently clash with each other, making them impotent, weak, miserable, victims of circumstance, incapable due to that reason. This audiobook has been broken into multiple parts to make the download faster. You have reached the end of this section, but not the end of the complete audiobook. Please check your library for the next section of this audiobook. Chapter 15. Utensils and Perfumes. We must always use a specific room in order to work with Gen Science, although if a specific room is unavailable, the bedroom is sufficient. The bedroom should be a true sanctuary. With chastity, everything runs favorably. The bedroom must be scented daily with the following 5 perfumes: frankincense, myrrh, aloe, sulfur, and camphor. It is necessary that we paint the sign of the pentagram, which is the 5-pointed star, on the floor at the entrance of the bedroom. The 2 lower points of the star must aim towards the outside of the room, and the upper point must aim towards the inside of the room. The star can be drawn with carbon. We should also have a framed pentagram above the head of the bed. It is very important that the superior point is aiming towards the ceiling, and that the inferior points are aiming toward the floor. The room must be decorated with yellow colors, for example, yellow curtains, walls, carpets, and lights. The initiate must have yellow pajamas, and in addition to this, a yellow robe. We must have a picture of Christ, Buddha, and the Divine Mother. The Divine Mother is represented as Isis, the Cosmic Mother of India, Tonansan, or the White Dove of the Holy Spirit. These pictures do not represent a divine or human person. They represent the Goddess Mother herself. We know that God as a father is wisdom, and God as a mother is love. The father resides in the wisdom eye, which is located between the eyebrows. The mother resides in the heart temple. The serpent entwined around the staff also represents the Divine Mother. It is important that we choose the symbol of the Divine Mother that we prefer. The pictures of Christ, Buddha, and the Divine Mother must always be present in the bedroom or room of Gen work. We must have an altar in the bedroom, and on this altar, a fire must be burning at all times, whether it be a candle or an oil lamp. This is entirely up to the individual. The fire should always be burning in the house of the initiate. This is the yellow book. This is the wisdom of the Buddhas. This is the science of the cosmic mind. The Buddhas wear yellow robes. The color of the mental world is yellow. When the man is liberated from his 4 sinful bodies, then he is a Buddha. Every Buddha uses a yellow mantle. The ray of Christ is golden yellow. The science of the mind truly constitutes the yellow book. This is why this book is called the yellow book, because the science of the mind is written here. In order to work with the science of the mind, the initiate should retire at 10 p.m. daily.

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1: This audiobook has been broken into multiple parts to make the download faster. 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
2: Chapter 30, The Patriarch Enoch. The symbol of time, to which the Ring of Bronze also makes emphatic reference, leads cyclically to the Gnostic Arhat. As far as that ancient patriarchal epoch, also known as the Bronze Age, or Dvapara Yuga, which undoubtedly preceded our own Iron Age, or Kali Yuga. The best writers of treatises on occultism have always asserted that in between these two ages, the second great catastrophe took place that totally modified the geological physiognomy of the planet Earth. Among the 10 sublime antediluvian patriarchs, the seventh is, beyond discussion, totally different from the six that preceded him in the course of the centuries: Adam, Seth, Enos, Kenan, Mahalalel, Jared. As much as he is from the three that succeeded him, Methuselah, Lamech, Noah. However, it is clear that what amazes us most in all of this is the sacred name of Enoch, which translated means initiate, dedicated, consecrated master. The Hebraic Genesis, verse 24, asserts in a solemn manner that Enoch did not die physically, but that, quote, he walked with God, and he was not, for God took him, end quote. Very ancient esoteric traditions lost in the night of the centuries say clearly that, being Enoch on the majestic summit of Mount Moriah, he had a clairvoyant shamadi in which his visionary objective consciousness was carried away and taken to the nine heavens cited by Dante in his Divine Comedy, and in the last of which, the one of Neptune, the patriarch was the lost word, his own logos, his particular individual monad. Later on, that great hierophant wanted to express that vision in a permanent and eternal memory. Categorically, and with great wisdom, he arranged that, under this same blessed space, a secret underground temple was built, consisting of nine domes, laid out successively, one under the other, inside the living entrails of the mountain. His son, Methuselah, was certainly the architect in charge of building this extraordinary sanctum. The contents and specific roles of each of these domes, or magical caves, have not been mentioned. Spiral staircases connected them with each other. The last of these caves is, however, the one with all the occult importance, in such a way that those before it only constitute the indispensable secret path, by means of which the last one is reached in the deepest part of the mountain. It is this last one, the most intimate sancta, where the patriarch Enoch deposited his richest esoteric treasure, the golden fleece of the ancients. The ineffable and everlasting treasure that we look for is never found on the surface, but we must scratch, dig, search for in the entrails of the earth until it is found. Going down bravely to the entrails of hell of the Mount of Revelation, the initiate finds the mystical treasure, his divine monad, which has been conserved for him throughout the uncountable centuries that preceded us in the course of history. In chapter 2 of the Apocalypse, or Revelation of St. John, we can still read the following: to him who conquers, I will give some of the hidden manna. I will give him a white stone, with a new name written on the stone that no one knows except him who receives it.
1: This audiobook has been broken into multiple parts to make the download faster. You have reached the end of this section, but not the end of the complete audiobook. Please check your library for the next section of this audiobook.
2: Chapter 6, The Corsair. For some people of a very superficial nature, the theory of reincarnation is a reason for laughter. For others, who are very religious, it may be a taboo or a sin. For the pseudo-occultists, it is a very firm belief, and for the intellectual rascals, a crazy utopia. It is, however, a fact for those of us who remember our previous existences. In the name of truth, I must solemnly

solemnly swear that I was born remembering all of my past reincarnations. To swear this is no crime. I am a man with an awakened consciousness. Obviously, we must make a frank differentiation between reincarnation and return, two very different laws. This is not, however, the objective of my present chapter. After this preamble, let us go directly to the facts and come to the point. In days gone by, when the seas of the world were infested with pirate ships, I had a very bitter experience. At that time, the Bodhisattva of the angel Diabolo Kartubu was reincarnated. It should be asserted with some emphasis that that being had a feminine body of magnificent beauty. It is a fact that I was her father. Unfortunately, at an ill-fated time, the cruel pirates that respected neither lives nor reputations, after lying waste the European town where we, together with many citizens, lived in peace, kidnapped the beautiful women of the town, among which was my daughter, an innocent maid of days gone by. In spite of the terror of the inhabitants, I bravely managed, putting my own life in danger, to confront the treacherous captain of the pirate ship. "Take my daughter away from that hell where you have put her, and I promise you that I will take your soul from the hell in which it is now." Such were my painful exclamations. The fearful corsair, looking at me fiercely, took pity on my insignificant person, and with an interpretive voice ordered me to wait for a moment. With infinite anxiety, I watched the buccaneer return to his black vessel. I understand that he shrewdly managed to deceive his ruthless sea dogs. Anyhow, some moments later, he gave me my daughter back. Oh God and Hail Mary! But who could have thought that after several centuries, I would find again the ego of this fearful pirate, reincorporated in a new human organism? Thus is the law of eternal return, of all beings and things, and everything is repeated according to another law, that of recurrence. One night of great spiritual restlessness, I joyfully found him among a select group of aspirants to become Rosicrucians. That old corsair spoke English and told me of his many travels. He had been a seaman working for a North American shipping company. This friendship became, however, a will-o'-the-wisp, because soon I could verify that this man, in spite of his mystical yearnings, continued being, in his most intimate depths, an ancient corsair, the only difference being that he was now dressed in a modern fashion. This gentleman got very excited telling me about his astral experiences. It was a fact that he could project at will. One day, we arranged a metaphysical transcendental session at the SSS of Berlin, Germany. This was a relatively new experience, because until then, it had not yet occurred to me to carry out the experiment consisting of a voluntary projection of the Eidoim, of the Eidolon. However, I knew I could do it, and therefore, I dared to accept the appointment. With total clarity, I remember those solemn moments in which I became a spy of my own dream. In a mystical ambush, I waited for that instant of transition which exists between vigil and dream. I wanted to seize this moment of wonders to escape from my physical body. The state of weariness and the first dreamlike images were sufficient to warn me in an integral manner that the sought-for moment had arrived. In a delicate way, I rose from my bed, and walking very quietly, I left my house, feeling full of a spiritual, exquisite, delicious voluptuousness. It is unquestionable that when I rose from my bed instants after starting to doze, the astral separation took place, the natural separation of the Eidolon. Exhibiting that singular shine of the astral body, I left these surroundings, wanting to go to the temple in Berlin. Delightfully, I was able to travel over the stormy waters of the Atlantic Ocean. Floating serenely in the radiant astral atmosphere of this world, I arrived at the lands of ancient Europe and immediately went to the capital of France. I walked silent as a ghost around those old streets that had served as a stage for the French Revolution. Suddenly, something unusual happened. A telepathic wave arrived at my solar plexus, and I felt the categorical imperative to go into a beautiful home.
There is no way in which I could regret crossing the opulent threshold of that noble mansion, since there I had the immense happiness of finding a friend of my past reincarnations. This friend floated happily, submerged in the fluid astral environment, outside the dense body that lay asleep in the perfumed mahogany bed. Also in that nuptial bed slept the delicious physical body of his love. Her sidereal soul, outside its mortal receptacle, shared the marvelous joy of her husband and floated. And I saw two tender infants of marvelous beauty happily playing among the magical charms of that dwelling. I greeted my old friend, and also his ineffable Eve, but the children got scared at my unusual presence. It appeared to me that it would be better to go out to the streets of Paris, and my friend did not disagree with this idea. Talking, we moved away from the house full of delights. We walked slowly, slowly along those streets and avenues that point away from the center towards the periphery. In the outskirts of this great metropolis, I proposed, point blank as they say, we visit the esoteric temple in Berlin, Germany. This initiate declined the invitation in an amiable manner, arguing that he had a wife and children, and thus wanted to concentrate his attention on the economic problems of life. With great regret, I left this awakened man, lamenting the fact that he was postponing his esoteric work. Suspending myself from the astral light of the wonders and marvels, I passed above some very old walls from antiquity. Happy, I traveled along the tortuous road that, serpentine, twisted and turned here and there. Inebriated with ecstasy, I arrived at the temple of the transparent walls. The entrance to this holy place was certainly very peculiar. I saw a kind of Sunday park, full of beautiful plants and exquisite flowers, that exhaled a breath of death. The Temple of Splendors shone, solemn, at the end of the enchanting garden. The lattice iron doors that gave access to the beautiful park of the sanctuary sometimes opened so that somebody could enter, sometimes they closed. The whole of that delicate and wonderful ensemble stood out, illuminated by the immaculate light of the universal spirit of life. In front of the Sancta Sanctorum, I found many noble applicants of various nationalities, countries, and tongues. Mystical souls that, at that time, when the physical body sleeps, moved by the strength of their yearning, had escaped from the dense mortal shape to come to the Sancta. These devoted people talked about ineffable themes. They reflected on the law of karma, argued about extraordinary cosmic affairs. The perfume of friendship and the fragrance of sincerity arose from them. In a state of goodwill, I moved from here to there, everywhere, looking for the audacious buccaneer that had dared to make this tremendous rendezvous. I interrupted many groups asking for this gentleman, but nobody could give me an answer. I understood then that this old pirate had not kept his promise. I knew not why, and I felt let down. Silently, I decided to get closer to the glorious door of the Temple of Knowledge. I wished to enter the holy place, but the guardian closed the door, telling me, "It is not time yet. Go away." Serenely, and understanding everything, I sat down joyfully on the symbolic stone very close to the portal of mystery. At that moment of plenitude, I self-observed wholly. It is a fact that my psyche is not subjective. I was born with an awakened consciousness and have access to objective knowledge. How beautiful the astral body appeared to me, the splendid result of very ancient transmutations of the libido. I remembered my physical body that was now asleep in the remoteness of the Western world in a small town in America. While self-observing, I committed the error of confronting the astral and physical vehicles. Because of such comparisons, I lost the ecstasy and returned immediately to the interior of my dense material sheath. A few moments later, I got up from the bed. I had achieved a marvelous astral split. When I asked the old pirate in a severe manner the reason why he had been unable to carry out his promise, he could not give a satisfactory answer. 35 years have passed since that time in which the old sea dog and I had agreed to that mysterious rendezvous.
Far away in time and distance, that strange character was only a memory lying among the dusty pages of my old chronicles. However, I confess that after so many years, I was amazed by something quite unusual. One spring night, being absent from my dense mortal form, I saw the Lord Shiva, the Holy Ghost, my sacred super-individual monad, with the ineffable appearance of the Ancient of the Days. The Lord was admonishing the old corsair of the seas with great severity. It is unquestionable that his physical body was asleep in his bed at that time of the night. Eagerly, I wanted to intervene as third party in the discord. The old man of the centuries ordered me in a strong manner to be quiet. Years ago, the pirate had given me back my daughter, had taken her away from the hell in which he himself had put her. Now my real being, Samael, struggled to free and emancipate him, to take him away from the infernal worlds. This audiobook has been broken into multiple parts to make the download faster. You have reached the end of this section, but not the end of the complete audiobook. Please check your library for the next section of this audiobook. Are we sure that we are not resentful towards someone? Which of us is sure of not being resentful and of not keeping account? Who? If we want to become independent from lunar mechanicity, we have to eliminate from ourselves the eye of resentment and of self-esteem. When one understands this, one advances on the path which leads to the final liberation. It is only by means of the fire of Aries, the Lamb, of the incarnated rain, of the inner Christ, that we can truly burn those inhuman elements which we carry in our interior. As consciousness becomes unbottled, we will awaken. Consciousness cannot awaken as long as it continues bottled up within psychic aggregates, which in their mass constitute the myself, the I, the loose cathexis. We need to undergo mystical death here and now. We need to die from instant to instant. It is only with death that the novel arrives. If the germ does not die, the plant is not born. We need to learn to live, to liberate ourselves from that lunar heredity that we have. Methodology of the work. Before knowing and eliminating the PCPT, we should work intensely in a general manner in relation to all the defects, since the PCPT has very profound roots which come from past existences. In order to know it, it is necessary to have worked in an untiring manner and with the methodology of work for at least 5 years. We must have order in the work and precision in the elimination of the defects. For example, during the day, the defects of lust in the morning, of pride in the afternoon, and anger at night have manifested themselves to one. Indubitably, we are seeing a succession of facts and manifestations. Therefore, we ask ourselves, how and on what defect that became manifested during the day should we work? Really and truly, the answer is simple. At nightfall, or at the hour of meditation, with the body relaxed, we move on to practice the retrospective exercise on the facts and manifestations of the ego during the day. Once reconstructed, put in order and numbered, we proceed with the work of comprehension. First, we will work on an egotistical event to which we could dedicate some 20 minutes. Then, another psychological event to which we could dedicate 10 minutes, and 15 minutes to another manifestation. It all depends on the gravity and intensity of the egotistical events. Once the facts and manifestations of the loose cathexis of the myself have been put in order, we can work on them at night or during the hour of meditation in a tranquil manner and with methodical order. In each work on this or that defect, event, and manifestation, enter the following factors: discovery, judgment, and execution.
The three aforementioned factors are applied to each psychological defect in the following manner. Discovery, when it has been seen in action, in manifestation. Judgment or comprehension, when all its roots are known. Execution, with the help of the Divine Mother Kundalini, through the wise practice of sexual superdynamics. Sophisms of distraction. Sophisms are the false reasonings which induce us to err and which are gestated by the ego in the 49 levels of the subconscious. The subconscious is the sepulcher of the past, upon which burns the fatuous flame of thought, and in which the sophisms of distraction are gestated. The latter lead the intellectual animal to fascination, and thereby to the sleep of consciousness. What is kept within the sepulcher is rottenness and bones of the dead. But the sepulchral stone is very beautiful, and on it fatally burns the flame of the intellect. If we want to dissolve the eye, we have to uncover the subconscious sepulcher and exhume the bones and rottenness of the past. The sepulcher is very beautiful outside, but within it is filthy and abominable. We need to become grave diggers. To insult another person, to hurt his intimate feelings, to humiliate him, is something that is very easy when it is done supposedly to correct him for his own good. This is how irate people think those who, while believing that they do not hate, hate without knowing that they hate. Many are the people who struggle in life to be rich. They work, save, and strive for excellence in everything. But the secret trigger of all their activities is secret envy, which is ignored, which does not come out to the surface, which remains hidden in the sepulcher of the subconscious. It is difficult to find in life someone who does not envy the beautiful house, the brand new car, the intelligence of the leader, the beautiful suit, the good social position, the magnificent fortune, etc. Almost always, the best efforts of citizens have envy as their secret trigger. Many are the persons who enjoy a good appetite and despise gluttony, but they always eat more than normal. Many are the people who watch their spouse in an exaggerated manner, but they despise jealousy. Many are the students of certain pseudo-esoteric and pseudo-occultist schools who despise the things of this world and who do not work at all because everything is vanity. But they are jealous about their virtues and never accept anyone classifying them as lazy. Many are those who hate flattery and praise, but they have no inconvenience in humiliating with their modesty the poor poet who composed a verse for them with the only purpose of obtaining a coin to buy bread. Many are the judges who know how to fulfill their duty, but also many are the judges who, with the virtue of duty, have assassinated others. Numerous were the heads that fell at the guillotine of the French Revolution. All executioners fulfill their duty, and already millions are the innocent victims of executioners. No executioner feels guilty. They all fulfill their duty. Prisons are full of innocent people, but the judges do not feel guilty because they are fulfilling their duty. Full of anger, the father or mother whip and beat their small children, but they do not feel remorse because, supposedly, they are fulfilling their duty, and they would accept everything except being classified as cruel. It is only with a still and silent mind, submerged in deep meditation, that we will be able to extract from within the sepulcher of the subconscious all the secret rottenness which we carry within. It is nothing pleasant to see the dark sepulcher with all the bones and rottenness of the past. Each hidden defect smiles awful inside its grave, but seeing it, it is easy to burn it and reduce it to ashes. The fire of comprehension reduces to dust the rottenness of the past. When we analyze the subconscious, many students of psychology commit the mistake of dividing themselves between analyzer and analyzed, intellect and subconscious, subject and object, perceiver and perceived.
Those types of divisions are the sophism of distraction which the ego presents us. These types of divisions create antagonisms and struggles between the intellect and the subconscious, and where there are struggles and battles, there cannot be stillness and silence of the mind. It is only in mental stillness and silence that we can extract from within the dark grave of the subconscious all the rottenness of the past. Let us not say, "My eye has envy, hatred, jealousy, anger, lust, etc." It is best to not divide ourselves. It is better to say, "I have envy, hatred, jealousy, anger, lust, etc." When we study the sacred books of India, we become enthusiastic, thinking on the supreme Brahmātman, and in the union of Atman with Brahmātman. But really, as long as a psychological I with its sophisms of distraction exists, we will be unable to achieve the bliss of uniting ourselves with the universal spirit of life. Once the I is dead, the universal spirit of life is in us like the flame in the lamp. The fallacy of the ego. The fallacy of the ego is the habit of deceiving without any limitation, the latter processing itself through the series of the I. Any person can commit the error of shooting his head, as is done by any cowardly and imbecile suicidal person, but the famous I of psychology will never be able to commit suicide. People of all pseudo-esoteric schools have magnificent ideals and even sublime intentions, but all of that continues existing in the field of subjective and miserable thinking. All of that is of the I. The I is always perverse. Sometimes it adorns itself with beautiful virtues and even wears the robe of sanctity. When the I wants to cease to exist, it does not do it in a disinterested and pure manner. It wants to continue in a different manner. It aspires to reward and happiness. During these mechanized times of life, there is production in series of cars, series of airplanes, series of machines of this or that brand, etc. Everything has become a series, and even the I itself is a series. We should know the series of the I. The I processes itself in series and more series of thoughts, sentiments, desires, hatreds, habits, etc. Let the dividers of the I continue dividing their ego between superior and inferior. Let them be with their theories and the touted superior and ultra-divine I controlling the miserable inferior I. We know very well that division between superior I and inferior I is 100% false. Superior and inferior are two sections of the same thing. Superior I and inferior I are the two sections of Satan, the I. Can perhaps a part of the I reduce another part of the I to dust? Can perhaps one part of the myself decree the law of exile to another part of the myself? The most that we can do is to astutely conceal what is convenient to us, to hide our perversities, and smile like saints. This is the fallacy of the ego, the habit of deceiving. One part of the myself can hide another part of the myself. Is this something unusual? Does perhaps the cat not hide his claws? This is the fallacy of the ego. We all carry the Pharisee within us. We are very beautiful from the outside, but we are very rotten within. We have known Pharisees who are horrifying. We knew one who wore the immaculate robe of the Master. His hair was long, and the razor never shaved his venerable beard. This man frightened the entire world with his sanctity. He was 100% vegetarian. He drank nothing that could have alcohol. People knelt before him. We do not mention the name of this chocolate saint. We only limit ourselves to say that he had abandoned his wife and children, supposedly to follow the path of sanctity. He preached beautiful things
and spoke horrors against adultery and fornication. But in secrecy, he had many concubines, and proposed anti-natural sexual connections through non-vessels of his female devotees. Yes, he was a saint, a chocolate saint. This is how Pharisees are. Woe unto thee, hypocritical scribes and Pharisees, for thou cleanest the cup and the plate from the outside, but from within thou art full of theft and injustice. You do not eat meat. You do not drink alcohol. You do not smoke. Truly, you appear just before men, but you are full of hypocrisy and evil within. With this fallacy of the ego, the Pharisee conceals the crimes from the eyes of others and also conceals them from himself. We know Pharisees who carry out tremendous fasts and frightening penitences. They are certain of being just and wise, but their victims suffer the unutterable. Almost always, it is their wives and their children who are innocent victims of their evils. But they continue with their sacred exercises, convinced of being just and holy. The so-called superior I says, I will overcome anger, covetousness, lust, etc. But the so-called inferior I then laughs with the thunderous laughter of Aristophanes, and the demons of passions, terrified, flee to hide within the secret caverns of the different areas of the mind. This is how the fallacy of the ego functions. Every intellectual effort to dissolve the I is useless, because any movement of the mind belongs to the I. Any part of the myself can have good intentions. And so what? The path which leads to the abyss is paved with good intentions. This game or fallacy of one part of the myself, which wants to control another part of the myself, which has no desire of being controlled, is interesting. Touching are the penitences of those saints who cause their wife and children to suffer. All those humilities of chocolate saints are funny. Admirable is the erudition of the know-it-alls. And so what? The I cannot destroy the I, and it continues perpetuating itself throughout millions of years in our descendants. We should break the spell of all those useless efforts and fallacies. When the I wants to destroy the I, effort is useless. It is only by truly comprehending in depth what the useless battles of the mind are. It is only by comprehending the internal and external actions and reactions, the secret answers, the hidden motives, the concealed impulses, etc., that we can then attain the imposing stillness and silence of the mind. Upon the pure waters of the ocean of the universal mind, we can contemplate in a state of ecstasy all the deviltries of the pluralized I. When the I can no longer hide, it is condemned to death. The I likes to hide, but when it can no longer hide, the wretched one is lost. It is only in the serenity of the mind that we see the I just as it is, and not as it apparently is. To see the I and comprehend it becomes an integral whole. The I has failed after we have comprehended it, because it inevitably becomes dust. The stillness of the ocean of the mind is not a result. It is a natural state. The swollen waves of thought are only an accident produced by the monster of the I. The fatuous mind, the stubborn mind, the mind which says, with time I will achieve serenity, one day I will get there, is condemned to failure, because the serenity of the mind does not belong to time. Everything that belongs to time is of the I. The I itself is of time. Those who want to assemble the serenity of the mind, to assemble it like someone who assembles a machine, by intelligently joining all of its part, are in fact failures, because the serenity of the mind is not constituted by several parts which can be assembled and disassembled, organized or disorganized, joined or separated. This audiobook has been broken into multiple parts to make the download faster. You have reached the end of this section, but not the end of the complete audiobook.
Please check your library for the next section of this audiobook. Chapter 13. The Still Small Voice. There exists a particular mystical sound that the yogi must learn to hear. The Aztecs knew this mystical sound. Let us remember the hill of Chapultepec. Note, Chapultepec, hill, the hill of the cricket. A cricket upon a hill is represented in a Mexican codex. In ancient Rome, during the time of the Caesars, the cricket was sold in golden cages at a very high price. Magicians of ancient Rome bought crickets in order to employ them in practical magic. If we have the cricket close to the head of our bed when we are meditating on its beautiful song, we will hear the still small voice in the instant of slumber. This phenomenon is equivalent to the phenomenon of two pianos that are equally tuned. If we play, for example, the note T on either piano, the other piano will repeat the same note without the touch of the human hand. This vibratory phenomenon is very interesting, and it can be proven by anyone. This exact phenomenon also happens with the mysterious sound of the cricket. There exists in the human brain the music sound that resounds when the cricket sings. It is a matter of affinity and vibration. To nourish this little animal is not a problem. We know that the cricket feeds itself with vegetables and also with clothes found in homes. Many people are afraid of the cricket because they do not want to ruin their clothes. This animal can easily be found in the country hills. Whosoever hears the still voice can travel instantly into the astral plane at any time. If the devotee concentrates on the sound of the cricket, or if the yogi meditates on the sound of the cricket and goes to sleep while listening to the sound of the cricket, suddenly the same mystic sound, tone, or still voice will resound within his brain, and the doors of mystery will then be opened. During this instant, the Gnostic can rise from bed naturally and depart from its home in the astral body. What we are explaining must be experienced and understood in action, not in thought or with the mind. The devotee must rise from his bed naturally. Nature will act by separating the astral body from the physical body. When we are out of the physical body, we feel a very light, delightful, spiritual voluptuousness. There is nothing more pleasurable than to feel the soul detached from the physical body. In the superior worlds, we can communicate with the ineffable gods. In the superior worlds, we can study at the feet of the Master. This is how we become free of many theories. This is how we drink from the fountain of living knowledge. Every devotee must learn how to hear the still voice. The devotee can perform marvelous wonders and prodigies with this mystical sound. If the devotee wants to hear this mystical sound, his concentration must be perfect. To begin with, the student will hear many sounds. Yet, if he concentrates intensively on the sound of the cricket, eventually he will hear this sound and will attain victory. We inevitably attain illumination with this mystical sound. In its final synthesis, this mystical sound comes from the tranquil heart. The origin of this remote mystical sound must be searched for within the Divine Mother. The devotee must pray constantly, beseeching his Divine Mother to give him the ability to hear the great mystical sound. With the grace of the Divine Mother, every devotee can have the joy of hearing the mystical sound that grants us the instantaneous projection of the astral body. The devotee who wishes to perform these practices with success must meditate internally until he truly feels the state of slumber. He must know that every esoteric exercise of meditation, if practiced with a lack of the sleepy state, is useless, sterile, because it damages the mind and harms the brain. Therefore, internal meditation must be intelligently combined with the sleepy state. If the Gnostic student does not have this marvelous cricket when practicing this exercise, then he must pronounce the letter S. This letter must be pronounced like the fine and delicate whistle, like this.
Behind this fine sound dwells the still voice that permits us to project instantaneously in astral body. The devotee should be in a very comfortable position in order to practice correct internal meditation. We suggest two positions. Position of the corpse. Lay down in corpse position on the bed or floor, placing arms against the sides of the body. Straighten the legs and bring the heels of the feet together so that they are touching. However, the toes of the feet should be separated towards the left and right like a fan. Position of flaming star. Lay down in the position of a flaming star with the arms and legs extended outwards to left and right. Our bodies must be very relaxed. We should resemble the figure of the five-pointed star. This is the position of the master. Great masters utilize this position for the practice of internal meditation. When in this position, the black magicians will run away with terror. When the master rises from this position, the impression of the star remains in that place. This keeps the black magicians away. The devotee must not meditate with a full stomach. It is necessary for the devotee to abandon the sin of gluttony. We must eat only 3 meals per day. Esoteric diet. Breakfast. Basted bread with pure honey, hot milk, and fruit. Lunch must consist of vegetables, fruits, and any type of grain. Dinner. Bread with pure honey and hot milk. Nothing more. Meditation should be performed at 10 p.m. nightly. Meditation should also be performed at dawn. If the student meditates during these hours, he will progress rapidly. This audiobook has been broken into multiple parts to make the download faster. You have reached the end of this section, but not the end of the complete audiobook. Please check your library for the next section of this audiobook. Lesson 9, The Universal Mind. Social living is necessarily based on the functions of the mind. It is necessary to profoundly explore the diverse levels of the mind. The sphere of thought that man lives in is never locked up within the limited circumference of the cranium, as is generally supposed by the ignoramuses, and even the illustrious ignoramuses of the world. If such a man existed, as those people believe, he would of course be the most unfortunate man in the world. A man with his mind imprisoned in his cranium could not see or perceive anything. He would be a complete idiot, living in the most profound darkness. This unfortunate creature would not see the sun or the moon or the stars or the earth on which we live or the people or the things or the light. Nothing that has existence would exist in the mind of such a man as this. This is explained by the fact that man cannot perceive anything which does not exist beforehand in his own mind. In his Critique of Pure Reason, Immanuel Kant said, "The exterior is the interior." The entire universe exists in the cosmic mind. The mental sphere of each person extends throughout the entire cosmos and reaches the furthest stars. This is the cause whereby we see, hear, and feel all that is created. This is the reason we can see the most remote stars. Our thoughts are not locked up in our cranium. Our mind extends throughout the entire cosmos. Our mind penetrates everywhere. Worlds, suns, people, and things. Everything is within the mind of each man. The mind is universal energy. The mind vibrates and sparkles in everything that is created. The brain is not the mind. The brain is only a receiving center, a radio telegraphic office that receives messages from the mind. The brain does not think. What thinks is the mind, and that is not the brain. Religions say that the human soul is a body of flesh and bones. The theosophists maintain that, besides the body of flesh and bones, the soul has a mental body. All the Eastern and Western schools dedicated to the study of occultism teach their students how to use the mental body. The soul enveloped by the mental body can transport itself to other planets at will and see what happens there. The entire universe is within the human mind. All minds are within all minds.
we mutually live within the thought spheres of others. The economic and social problems of each person live in everyone. No one is alien to another. We are all within the mind of everyone else. The beggar lives within the mind of the rich man, and the latter lives within the mind of the beggar. We are all submerged in the ocean of universal mind. Imagination and will. Imagination and will are the two poles of the mind. Imagination is feminine, and will is masculine. The key to success is found in imagination and will united in vibrant harmony. Mental action. The inventor conceives the telephone, the radio, the automobile, etc., with his imagination, and then, with the will, gives it shape, converts it into facts, into concrete realities. Paris designers dictate fashions just as they conceive them with their imagination. Mental epidemics. If a man thinks in either a good or a bad sense, the waves that emanate from his mind reach the mental body of each individual. Mental waves are propagated in all places. When the waves are of wisdom and love, they benefit all those who receive them. When the waves are impregnated with devotion and veneration towards God, they carry peace and comfort to all those who are in suffering. Poisonous mental waves harm the minds of others. Mental waves of hatred, envy, covetousness, lust, pride, laziness, gluttony, etc., produce mental epidemics. Perverse mental waves poison many weak minds in their radioactivity. The case of the Rebels Without a Cause is a good example of what mental epidemics are. The Rebels Without a Cause have become an evil and harmful plague. We should seek the cause of this mental epidemic in the ill-used imagination. Movie theaters show movies of bandits and gunmen that are then recorded in the minds of young people. Parents give their children guns, war trucks, tiny cannons, lead soldiers, toy machine guns, etc., etc., etc. All this is reflected strongly in the imagination of children and adolescents. Then come the magazines and comic books of robbers and police, the pornographic magazines, etc. The results of all this await, and shortly afterwards, the child, the adolescent, in fact, turns into the rebel without a cause, and later into the thief, the bandit, the cheat, etc. Mental hygiene. It is necessary to practice mental hygiene. A preventive medicine is urgent. Cultivate wisdom and love. Pray a lot daily. Select works of art. We suggest good music, classical music, good paintings, the works of Michelangelo, the great operas, etc. Avoid spectacles harmful to the mind, bloody spectacles like boxing, wrestling, etc. These types of spectacles produce mental epidemics. Take care of your mind. Do not permit evil thoughts to penetrate into the temple of your mind. Be pure in thought, word, and deed. Teach your children all that is good, true, and beautiful. Origins of the Universal Mind. The divine great reality surged forth from its own bosom in the aura of this solar universe in which we live, move, and have our being. The great reality does not know itself, but on contemplating itself in the living mirror of the great imagination of nature, then comes to know itself. In this manner, a mental vibratory activity is created by which the great reality knows its infinite images that shine marvelously in the cosmic scenery. This activity, which coming from the periphery is directed to the center, is that which is called universal mind. All of us beings live submerged in the infinite ocean of the universal mind. So we live within everyone, and no one can separate mentally from everybody else. The heresy of separativity is the worst of heresies. The intellectual activity of the universal mind comes from a centripetal force, and, since every action is followed by a reaction, the centripetal force, on finding a resistance in the center,
reacts and creates a centrifugal activity called cosmic soul. This vibratory cosmic soul turns out to be the mediator between the center and the periphery, between the great universal spirit of life and matter, between the great reality and its living images. A great master said, "The soul is the product of the centrifugal action of the universal activity, impelled by the centripetal action of the universal imagination." Classification of terms. Centrifugal force tries to move away from the center. It is the force that goes from the center to the periphery. Centripetal force is attracted by the center. It is the force that flows from the periphery to the center. Every individual can fabricate a soul. When we know the technique of internal meditation, when we direct mental power to the interior of our divine center, the resistance that we will find will cause a reaction, and the more vigorous the centripetal force we apply, the more vigorous the centrifugal force will be. In this way, we fabricate a soul. In this manner, the soul grows and expands. The strong and robust soul incarnates and transforms the physical body, transforms it into more subtle and elevated matter, until it also converts it into soul. Practice. Learn to use your imagination and will, united in vibrant harmony. Lying in your bed or seated in a comfortable chair, imagine a well-known faraway place, a house, a park, an avenue, a city, etc., and lull yourself to sleep with that image in your mind. When you find yourself falling asleep with that image in your mind, make that image real. Forget the place where your body is. Put the force of will into play, and full of confidence in yourself, walk through the imagined place. Walk in the imagined place as if you were there in flesh and bones. If the practice is done correctly, you will unfold and your soul will be transported to that place, and you will be able to see and hear everything that happens there. This audiobook has been broken into multiple parts to make the download faster. You have reached the end of this section, but not the end of the complete audiobook. Please check your library for the next section of this audiobook. Chapter 32. Prayer in the Work. Observation, judgment, and execution are the three basic factors of dissolution. First, one observes oneself. Second, judgment is passed. Third, execution takes place. In war, spies are first observed. Secondly, they are judged. Thirdly, they are shot. Self-discovery and self-revelation exist in our interrelationships. Therefore, whosoever renounces living together with his fellow men also renounces self-discovery. Any incident in life, regardless of how insignificant it may seem, undoubtedly has as its cause an intimate actor within us, a psychic aggregate, an I. Self-discovery is possible when we are in a state of alert perception, alert novelty. Any I discovered flagrantly must be carefully observed in our mind, heart, and sexual center. Any I of lust could manifest itself in the heart as love and in the mind as an ideal. Yet, as we pay attention to the sexual center, we may feel a certain morbid, unmistakable excitement. The judgment of any I must be definitive. We need to sit it down on the bench of the accused and judge it mercilessly. Evasion, justification, and consideration must be eliminated if, in reality, we want to be conscious of the I that we struggle to extirpate from our psyche. Execution is different. It would not be possible to execute any I without previously observing it and judging it. Prayer in the psychological work is fundamental for the dissolution of the I. We need a power superior to the mind if indeed we want to disintegrate this or that I. The mind by itself can never disintegrate any I. This is indisputable and irrefutable. To pray is to talk with God.
We must appeal to God, the Mother, in the depths of our heart if we truly want to disintegrate eyes. The one who does not love his or her mother, the ungrateful child, will fail in the work upon himself. Each one of us has his or her particular, individual divine mother. She, in herself, is a part of our own being, but a derivative part. All ancient civilizations adore God the Mother within the most profound part of our being. The feminine principle of the Eternal One is Isis, Mary, Tonansen, Sibili, Rhea, Adonia, Isoberta, etc. If in our merely physical aspect we have a father and a mother, likewise within the deepest part of our being we also have our father who is in secret, as well as our divine mother Kundalini. There are as many fathers in heaven as there are humans on earth. God the Mother within our own intimacy is the feminine aspect of our Father who dwells in secret. He and she are certainly the two superior parts of our inner being. Undoubtedly, he and she are our very true being beyond the I or psychology. He unfolds into her. He demands, directs, instructs. She eliminates the undesirable elements which we carry in our interior with the condition that we continuously work on ourselves. Thus, when we have died radically, when all the undesirable elements have been eliminated, after many conscious labors and voluntary sufferings, then we shall fuse and integrate ourselves with our Father, Mother. Then we shall be terribly divine gods, beyond good and evil. Any of those eyes that have been previously observed and judged can be reduced to cosmic dust by means of the fiery powers of our own individual, particular, divine mother. A specific formula in order to pray to our inner divine mother is not necessary. We must be very natural and simple when we address her. The child who addresses his or her mother never has a special formula. The child utters what comes from his or her heart, and that is all. No I is instantaneously dissolved. Our Divine Mother must work and even suffer very much before achieving the annihilation of any I. Make yourself introversive. Direct your prayer within, seeking within your interior your Divine Lady. Thus, with sincere supplications, you shall be able to talk to her. Beg her to disintegrate the I that you have previously observed and judged. As the sense of self-observation develops, it shall permit you to verify the progressive achievement of your work. Comprehension and discernment are fundamental. Nonetheless, something more is necessary if indeed what we want is to disintegrate the myself. The mind can give unto itself the luxury of labeling any defect, passing it from one department to the other, exhibiting it, hiding it, etc. However, the mind can never fundamentally alter the defect. A special power superior to the mind is necessary, a fiery power that is capable of reducing any defect to ashes. Stella Maris, our Divine Mother, has that power. She is able to pulverize any psychological defect. Our Divine Mother lives in our intimacy, beyond the body, affections, and the mind. She is, by herself, an igneous power superior to the mind. Our own particular, individual cosmic mother possesses wisdom, love, and power. Absolute perfection exists within her. Good intentions and their constant repetition lead nowhere. These are good for nothing. It serves no purpose to repeat, "I will not be lustful," because within the very depth of our psyche, the eye of lasciviousness will continue to exist anyway. It is useless to repeat daily, "I will not have anger," because within our psychological depths, the eyes of anger will continue to exist. It would be useless to repeat daily, "I will no longer be covetous,"
because within the different depths of our psyche, the eyes of covetousness shall continue to exist. It would be useless to separate ourselves from the world and lock ourselves up in a convent or live in a cavern, because the eyes within us will continue to exist. Some hermits who isolated themselves within caves, based on rigorous disciplines, attained the

ecstasy without having dissolved the ego believe that they have already reached liberation. They fool themselves by believing themselves to be masters. They even enter into the submerged devolution. Nonetheless, we are not pronouncing ourselves against mystical ecstasy, against the ecstasy and happiness of the soul while in the absence of the ego. We only want to place emphasis on the necessity of dissolving eyes in order to achieve the final liberation. The essence of any disciplined hermit, accustomed to escaping from within the I, repeats such a feat after the death of his physical body. Then, his essence enjoys the ecstasy for some time. Yet, after such time, his essence returns as the genie of Aladdin's lamp, back into the interior of the lamp, the ego, the myself. Thereupon, he has no other choice but to return into a new physical body, with the purpose of repeating his life on the stage of existence. Many mystics who lived and died in the caverns of the Himalayas in Central Asia reincarnated again and are now vulgar, common, and current people in this world, in spite of the fact that their followers still adore and venerate them. Therefore, any attempt at liberation, no matter how great it might be, if it does not take into consideration the necessity of dissolving the ego, is condemned to failure. Samael on Wyor. Gnosis Central hopes that you have enjoyed this recording. Please visit GnosisCentral.com for more audiobooks. Chapter 6. Suprasexuality. Suprasexuality is the result of sexual transmutation. Christ, Buddha, Dante, Zoroaster, Mohammed, Hermes, Quetzalcoatl, and many other great masters were suprasexual. The two great aspects of sexuality are called generation and regeneration. In the preceding chapter, we studied conscious generation. Now we are going to study regeneration. In the study of animal life, we discover many interesting things. If we cut a snake in half, we can be sure that it has the power to regenerate. It is able to develop a new half with all the organs of the lost half. Most sea and earthworms also have the power of constant regeneration. The small lizard can regenerate its tail, and the human organism its skin. The power of regeneration is absolutely sexual. Man has the power to recreate himself. Man is able to create within himself a Superman. This is possible using the sexual power wisely. We can recreate ourselves as authentic supermen. This is only possible with sexual transmutation. The fundamental key for sexual transmutation is the arcanum AZF, sexual magic. In the union of the phallus and the uterus is found the key of all power. The important thing is that the couples learn how to retire from the sexual act before the spasm, before the seminal loss. One must not spill the semen, neither within the uterus, nor without, nor to the side, nor anywhere. Thus we speak clearly so people will understand, although some puritanical infrasexuals judge us to be pornographic. Human life in itself has no meaning. To be born, to grow, to work hard to live, to reproduce like an animal and then to die. This is really a chain of torments which man carries entangled in the soul. If this is life, then it is not worth living. Fortunately, we carry in our sexual gland seed, the grain. From this seed, from the grain, the Superman can be born, the Adam Christ, the golden child of sexual alchemy. For this, life is worth living. The path is sexual transmutation. This is the science of Uranus. This is the planet which controls the gonads, or sexual glands. This is the planet which governs the constellation of Aquarius. Uranus has a sexual cycle of 84 years.
Uranus

Uranus is the only planet that directs its poles towards the Sun. The two poles of Uranus correspond to the two aspects, masculine, feminine. These two phases alternate in equal periods of 42 years. The alternating stimuli of the two poles of Uranus govern all the sexual history of human evolution. Periods in which women undress to display their bodies alternate with periods in which men adorn themselves. Periods of female predominance alternate with periods of intrepid gentlemen. This is the history of the centuries. When the human being reaches the age of maturity, he is then stimulated by the antithetical cycle, opposed to that which ruled during his infancy and youth. Then we are really mature. We feel sexually stimulated by the opposite sex. In fact, mature age is marvelous for the work of sexual regeneration. Sexual feelings are richer and more mature at 40 than at 30 years of age. The Superman is not the result of evolution. The Superman is born of the seed. The Superman is the result of the tremendous revolution of consciousness. The Superman is the Son of Man mentioned by Christ. The Superman is Adam Christ. Evolution means that nothing stands still. Everyone lives within the concepts of time, space, and movement. Nature in itself contains all possibilities. Nobody reaches perfection with evolution. Some become better, and the vast majority become terribly perverse. That is evolution. The man of innocence, the man of paradise of several million years ago, is now, after much evolution, the man of the atomic bomb, the man of the hydrogen bomb, and the corrupt being of embezzlement and crime. Evolution is a process of complication of energy. We need to return to the point of departure, sex, and regenerate ourselves. Man is a living seed. The seed, the grain, must exert itself to germinate the Superman. This is not evolution. This is a tremendous revolution of consciousness. With just reason, Christ said, "And as Moses lifted up the serpent in the wilderness, even so must the Son of Man be lifted up." The Son of Man is Adam Christ, the Superman. With sexual transmutation, we can completely regenerate ourselves. The age of sexual ecstasy is always preceded by the age of sexual pleasure. The same energy that produces sexual pleasure, when it is transmuted, then produces ecstasy. The lamp of the hermit of the ninth arcanum, which is normally found enclosed in the deep caverns of the sexual organs, must be placed in the tower of the temple. This tower is the brain. Then we become illuminated. That is the truly positive path that transforms us into masters of samadhi, ecstasy. Every true technique of internal meditation is intimately related with sexual transmutation. We need to raise the lamp very high to illuminate ourselves. After having been crowned, every novice of the alchemy distances himself little by little from the sexual act. The secret connubium distances itself more and more in accordance with certain cosmic rhythms defined by the Oriental Gok. This is how the sexual energies are sublimated until they are completely transmuted in order to produce contiguous ecstasy. The novice of the alchemy, who in previous reincarnations worked in the magistry of fire, realizes this work in the sexual laboratory in a relatively short time. Nevertheless, those who work for the first time in the great work need at least 20 years of very intense work and 20 years to begin to retire very slowly from the work in the laboratory. A total of 40 years to realize all the work. When the alchemist spills the glass of Hermes, the fire of the laboratory furnace is extinguished and all the work is lost. The age of mystical ecstasy begins when the age of sexual pleasure ends. Everyone who reaches the Venustic initiation
has then a very difficult work to realize. This work consists of the transformation of the sexual energies. Just as one is able to transplant a vegetable, to move a plant from one pot to another, so also one must transplant the sexual energy, taking it from the terrestrial man and passing it, transplanting it, to the Adam Christ. In alchemy, it is said that we must liberate the philosophical egg from the nauseating petrification of matter and entrust it definitively to the Son of Man. The result of this work is astonishing and marvelous. This is precisely the moment in which Adam Christ can swallow his human consciousness. Before that moment, the consciousness of Adam, the sinner, must have died. Only the internal God can devour the soul. In reaching these heights, the Master has self-realized absolutely. From that moment, we have achieved continuous ecstasy, the supreme illumination of the great Hierophants. The birth of the Superman is an absolutely sexual problem. We need to be born again to enter the kingdom of the heavens. The Superman is as different from man as the lightning is from the black cloud. The lightning comes from the cloud, but it is not the cloud. The lightning is the Superman. The cloud is man. Sexual regeneration puts into activity the powers that we had in Eden. We lost those powers when we fell into animal generation. We reconquer those powers when we regenerate ourselves. Just as the worm can regenerate its body, and the small lizard its tail, so also we are able to regenerate lost powers, to shine again as gods. The sexual energies, once transplanted in Adam Christ, gleam with the immaculate whiteness of divinity. Those energies then appear as terribly divine rays. The grandeur and majesty of the Superman is tremendous. Really, the Superman shines for a moment in the night of the centuries and then disappears. He becomes invisible to man. Commonly, we are able to find indications of such beings in some secret schools of regeneration, about which almost nothing is officially known. It is because of these secret schools that we know of the existence of these sublime suprasexual beings. The schools of regeneration have ages of public activity and ages of secret work. The planet Neptune cyclically governs the activity of these schools. In the human organism, Neptune has control over the pineal gland. This gland of the gods can only be put into activity with sexual transmutation. Uranus controls the sexual glands, and Neptune the pineal gland. Uranus is practical sexual alchemy. Neptune is esoteric study. First, we should study and then work in the laboratory. Uranus has a sexual cycle of 84 years, and Neptune a cycle of study of 165 years. The cycle of Uranus is the average of human life. The cycle of Neptune is the cycle of public activity in certain schools of regeneration. Only through the path of the perfect matrimony can we reach suprasexuality. This audiobook has been broken into multiple parts to make the download faster. You have reached the end of this section, but not the end of the complete audiobook. Please check your library for the next section of this audiobook. Chapter 16. Intellectual Norms. In the field of practical life, each person has his own criterion, his more or less stale way of thinking, and never opens himself to the new. This is irrefutable, indisputable, incontrovertible. The mind of the intellectual humanoid is degenerate, deteriorated, in a clear state of involution. Really, in present humanity, understanding is similar to an old, inert, and absurd mechanical structure, incapable in itself of any phenomenon of authentic flexibility. The mind is lacking in ductility. It is absorbed in multiple rigid, inappropriate norms. Each of us has his point of view and particular rigid norms within which he incessantly acts and reacts.
What is most serious in all this question is that the millions of points of view amount to millions of putrefied, absurd norms. In any case, people never feel themselves to be wrong. Each head is a world, and there is no doubt that many sophisms of distraction and unbearable stupidities exist among so many mental turns. However, the crowd's narrow criterion does not even remotely suspect the intellective bottling in which it finds itself. These modern people with a cockroach's brain think the best of themselves, think themselves liberal, super geniuses. They believe themselves to have a very broad criterion. Learned ignoramuses are actually the most difficult ones, because really, speaking this time in a Socratic way, we will say, not only do they not know, but also they ignore that they do not know. Standing by those antiquated norms of the past, the rogues of intellect violently process themselves by virtue of their own bottling, and emphatically refuse to accept something which in no way can fit into their steel norms. Illustrated ignoramuses think that all what for some reason goes out of the rigid path of their rusty procedures is 100% absurd. So in this way, those poor people of such difficult criteria deceive themselves miserably. The pseudo-sapients of this epoch think themselves full of genius. They see with disdain those who have the courage to move away from their norms eaten away by time. The worst of all is that not even remotely do they suspect the harsh reality of their own clumsiness. The intellectual paltriness of rancid minds is such that it even allows itself to demand demonstrations about that which is the real, but that which is not of the mind. People of the rickety and intolerant understanding do not want to understand that the experience of the real only comes in the absence of the ego. Unquestionably, in no way would it be possible to directly recognize the mysteries of life and death as long as the inner mind has not opened within ourselves. It is not excessive to repeat in this chapter that only the superlative consciousness of the being can know the truth. The inner mind can only function with the data which the cosmic consciousness of the being supplies. Subjective intellect, with its reasoning dialectic, can know nothing about which escapes its jurisdiction. We already know that the concepts of content belonging to the reasoning dialectic are elaborated with the data supplied by the senses of external perception. Those who are bottled within their intellectual procedures and fixed norms always present resistance to these revolutionary ideas. Only by radically and definitively dissolving the ego is it possible to awaken consciousness and to really open the inner mind. Nevertheless, as these revolutionary statements do not fit into formal logic, nor into dialectic logic, the subjective reaction of involuting minds offers violent resistance. Those poor people of the intellect want to pour an ocean into a glass. They suppose that universities can control all the wisdom of the universe, and that all the laws of the cosmos have to submit to their old academic norms. Not even remotely do these ignoramuses, sages of fabulous wisdom, suspect the degenerative state in which they find themselves. Such people stand out for a moment sometimes when they come to the esoteric field, but they soon fade away like jack-o'-lanterns, disappear into the panorama of spiritual yearnings. They are swallowed by the intellect and disappear from the scene forever. The superficiality of the intellect can never penetrate the legitimate depth of the being, but the subjective processes of rationalism can lead dunces to any kind of very brilliant but absurd conclusions. The power to formulate logical concepts does not imply in any way the experience of the real. The convincing game of the reasoning dialectic self-fascinates the reasoner, always making him confuse a cat with a hare. The brilliant procession of ideas dazzles the rogue of intellect and gives him certain self-sufficiency so absurd as to reject all what may not smell of library dust and university ink. The delirium tremens of alcoholic drunkards has unmistakable symptoms, but that of those intoxicated with theories is easily confused with genius.
When reaching this part of our chapter, we will say that it is certainly very difficult to know where Rogue's intellectualism ends and where madness begins. As long as we continue within the putrefied, rancid norms of the intellect, it will be more than impossible to experience that which is not of the mind, that which is the real. This audiobook has been broken into multiple parts to make the download faster. You have reached the end of this section, but not the end of the complete audiobook. Please check your library for the next section of this audiobook. Chapter 42, The Heaven of Neptune. The ninth labor of Hercules, the solar hero, unquestionably turns out to be very complex. Taking the girdle of Hippolyte, queen of the Amazons, the feminine psychic aspect of our own interior nature. When embarking with other legendary heroes, first he had to fight with the sons of Minos, the black sorcerers. Then with the enemies of King Lycus, whose exotic name reminds us of the analogy between the wolf and the light. It is a question, therefore, of the lords of karma, with whom we must transact some business. And finally, with the Amazons, terrible temptresses, stirred up by Hera, even though Hippolyte had agreed to give her her girdle peacefully. The queen is thus uselessly sacrificed by masculine brutality that pretends to take hold violently of her innate virtue. That marvelous girdle, analogous to that of Venus, and an emblem of femininity, loses its meaning and worth when it is separated from its legitimate owner. Love, and not violence, makes, therefore, its conquest really significant and worthwhile. Having traveled around the coast of the Atlantic continent, the god Neptune, submerged now in the stormy waters of the ocean that bears his name, is said by tradition to have engendered several children with a mortal woman. Everything was flat on the island where he lived, but in its middle there was a very special valley, with a small central hill 50 stadia from the sandy beach. Stadium, an ancient Greek and Roman measure of length, equivalent to 1/8 of a Roman mile. On that hill lived one of those great beings born on earth, called Enivor, who had engendered in his wife, Lucepi, his only daughter, Cleito. When the parents of Cleito died, Neptune married her, and enclosed the hill where she lived with several trenches with water, of which, according to the legend of centuries, three came from the sea and were equidistant from the ocean, walling in the hill to make it unconquerable and inaccessible. This Cleito, or Minerva Neith, built Athens in Greece and Sais in the famous delta of the Nile. In memory of all this, the Atlanteans built the marvelous temple of Neptune and Cleito. In this sancta, the bodies of the 10 children of Neptune, a symbolic magical number, were deposited. We cannot leave the study of the magic number 10 without referring to the biblical obligation of the tithe, to which Abraham subjected himself voluntarily in his relations with the intimate king Melchizedek. According to chapter 14 of Genesis, the king of Sodom went out to meet him, Abraham, and Melchizedek, king of Salem, brought out bread and wine. He was a priest of the God Most High. And he blessed him and said, "Blessed be Abraham by God Most High, maker of heaven and earth. And blessed be God Most High, who has delivered your enemies into your hand." And Abraham gave him a tenth of everything. In this exoteric and public aspect, the obligation of the tithe, in Jewish legislation, is the universal duty that all the brothers of the path have of contributing faithfully with a part of their income. It must not be less than a tenth, in such a manner freely chosen that they consider to be the most appropriate and effective way to sustain the cause of truth and justice. In its esoteric and secret aspect, the tithe symbolizes the balance of payments in the sphere of Neptune. It is unquestionable that there we must settle our accounts with the enemies of King Lycus, the lords of karma. It is indubitable that all of us assassinate the god Mercury, Hiram, and it is not possible to resuscitate him inside ourselves before paying up for the abject crime.
Therefore, the tithe becomes a practical and necessary complement to the dynamical principle that originates from the deep study of the 10th commandment. That is, consider as a source, fountain, and spiritual providence of the whole interior and divine center of our life, the mysterious iod that is hidden in the middle of the central delta of the sanctuary of the being. This point concerning the tithe is clarified by the evangelic words, Matthew 6:19-21. Do not lay up for yourselves treasures on earth, where moth and rust consume, and where thieves break in and steal. But lay for yourselves treasure in heaven, where neither moth nor rust consumes, and where thieves do not break in and steal. For where your treasure is, there will your heart be. The 3rd chapter of Malachi says, Bring the full tithes into the storehouse, that there may be food in my house, and thereby put me to the test, says the Lord of hosts, if I will not open the windows of heaven for you and pour down for you an overflowing blessing. Malachi 3:10. Excavating in the profound entrails of the Avern, intensely working in the 9th sphere, I searched with infinite yearning for the treasure of heaven, the golden fleece of the ancients. The children of Minos, the adepts of the left hand, the Levites of all ages, angrily and unceasingly attacked me in the frightful abyss of Neptune. During that hard struggle, I yearned to conquest the girdle of Hippolyte. But the Amazons, stirred up by Hera, besieged me unceasingly with their subtle charms of the abyss. A particular night, no matter now the date, the day, the time, I was transported to the castle of Klingsor, situated in Salamanca, Spain. It is not too much to remember that, in that old castle cited by Wagner in his Parsifal, operates the Hall of Witchcraft. It was certainly horrifying, what I saw then in the gloomy abode of those harpies. Sinister, dismal witches, they attacked me many times inside the castle. However, I defended myself with valor by means of the Sword of Fire. My old friend, the angel Adonai, who had at this time a physical body, accompanied me in this adventure. They were not in vain, no, the lucubrations of those great seers of the astral, known as alchemists, Kabbalists, occultists, etc. What we saw in this cavern was certainly dreadful. Many times I unsheathed the Sword of Fire to throw flames over on the fatal abode of the necromancer Klingsor. In an unwanted manner, Adonai and I approached some harpies that were setting up a table for a banquet. In vain, I pierced with the sword the breast of one of these witches. She remained impassive. Unquestionably, she was awakened in evil and for evil. In fact, I wanted to make fire pour as rain over that horrendous palace. I made supreme efforts and felt that I was passing out. At that moment, Angel Adonai approached the window of my eyes to look at what was happening inside me. Imagine for a moment a person stopping before a window of a house to observe through the glass panes to see what is happening in its interior. It is clear that the eyes are the windows of the soul, and the angels of heaven can see through these panes what happens in the interior of each of us. Once he made this singular observation, Adonai left, satisfied. The intimate fire had re-incinerated my own interior castle, the abode of Klingsor. Each one of us carries inside a palace of sinister witches' sabbaths. The Mahatmas never ignore this. Later on, I had clear experiential evidence of the dark aspects of existence. It is clear that Satan has the gift of ubiquity. Watch him inside yourself, here, there, everywhere. Once the esoteric works in the Hells of Neptune were completed, I then had to ascend to the Empyrean, the region of the Seraphim, creatures of love, direct expression of the unity. Thus I regained that hierarchic status in the Heaven of Neptune. This is the universe of the divine monads. Unquestionably, I had obtained the girdle of Hippolyte. One night, I proved this in a cosmic celebration. I danced then with other ineffables. Another night, floating in the Empyrean in a seraphic state,
I asked my divine mother Kundalini for the lyre. I managed to play it then with mastery. This audiobook has been broken into multiple parts to make the download faster. You have reached the end of this section, but not the end of the complete audiobook. Please check your library for the next section of this audiobook. Chapter 33, The Christ. The adorable god Christos, Christ, comes from the archaic cults of the fire god. The letters P, pyre, and X, cross, represent the hieroglyph for generation of the sacred fire. Christ was worshipped in the mysteries of Mithra, Apollo, Aphrodite, Jupiter, Janus, Vesta, Icus, Astarte, Demeter, Quetzalcoatl, etc. The Christic principle has never been absent from any religion. All religions are one. Religion is as inherent to life as humidity is to water. The great cosmic universal religion was modified into thousands of religious forms. The priests of all religious forms are completely identifiable with one another because of the fundamental principles of the great cosmic universal religion. There is no basic difference between the Mohadan priest and the Jewish priest, or between the pagan priest and the legitimate Christian one. Religion is one, single, and absolutely universal. The ceremonies of the Shinto priest of Japan, or of the Mongol lamas, are similar to the ceremonies of the witch doctors and sorcerers of Africa and Oceania. When a religious form degenerates, it disappears, and the universal life creates new religious forms in its place. Authentic primitive Gnostic Christianity comes from paganism. Before paganism, the cosmic Christ was worshipped in all cults. In Egypt, Christ was Osiris, and whoever incarnated him was an Osirified one. In all ages, there have been masters who have assimilated the infinite universal Christic principle. In Egypt, Hermes was the Christ. In Mexico, the Christ was Quetzalcoatl. In sacred India, Krishna is Christ. In the Holy Land, the great Gnostic Jesus, who was educated in the land of Egypt, was the one who had the joy of assimilating the universal Christic principle. And because of this, he was worthy of being rebaptized again in the Sedi, beingness of fire and of the cross, Christos. The Nazarene, Jesus, Isus, Zeus, is the modern man who totally incarnates the universal Christic principle. Before him, many masters incarnated this Christic principle of fire. The Rabbi of Galilee is a god because he totally incarnated the cosmic Christ. Hermes, Quetzalcoatl, Kit are gods because they also incarnated the cosmic Christ. It is necessary to worship the gods. They help their devotees. Ask, and it shall be given you. Knock, and it shall be opened unto you. The art of producing fire is sexual magic. Only with the perfect matrimony can we produce fire, develop it, and incarnate the Christ. Thus, we become gods. The Christic principle is always the same. The masters who incarnate it are living Buddhas. Among them, there are always hierarchies. The Buddha Jesus is the most exalted initiate of the universal white fraternity. When a religious form has fulfilled its mission, it disintegrates. Jesus the Christ was in fact the initiator of a new era. Jesus was a religious necessity of that time. At the end of the Roman Empire, the pagan priestly caste had fallen into the most complete disrepute. The multitudes no longer respected the priests, and the artists satirized the divine rituals in comedies, sarcastically nicknaming the divinities of Olympus and Avernus. It is painful to see how these people depicted the god Bacchus as a drunken woman, and at other times caricatured him as a pot-bellied drunkard mounted upon a donkey.
They represented the ineffable and blessed goddess Venus as an adulterous woman who went in search of orgasmic pleasure, followed by nymphs who were chased by satyrs before Pan and Bacchus. In that time of religious decadence, the people of Greece and Rome did not even respect Mars, the god of war. They sarcastically represented him trapped by Vulcan's invisible net, in the instant of committing adultery with his wife, the beautiful Venus. The way in which they could ridicule the wronged, the sarcasm, the irony, etc., clearly show the decadence of paganism. Not even Jupiter, Olympus, the father of the gods, escaped profanation, as he was sarcastically represented in many satires busy seducing goddesses, nymphs, and mortals. Priapus became the terror of husbands, and Olympus, the ancient abode of the gods, became a licentious bacchanal. The terrible Avernus, Inferno, ruled by Pluto, source of terror for innumerable centuries, no longer frightened anybody, and became a subject of comedy with intrigues of all kinds, sarcasm and ridicule that made everybody laugh. The anathemas and the excommunications of priests, pontiffs, bishops, etc., etc., did not have any effect because the people no longer respected them. The religious form had fulfilled its mission, and its death was inevitable. Most of the priests then degenerated and prostituted themselves in the already degenerated temples of Vesta, Venus, Aphrodite, and Apollo. At that time, many pagan priests became vanguards, comedians, puppeteers, beggars. The common people would make fun of them and run after them, throwing stones. Thus ended the religious form of Roman paganism. That form had already completed its mission, and now all that remained was for it to die. The world needed something new. The universal religion needed to manifest in a new form. Jesus was the initiator of that new era. In fact, Jesus the Christ was the divine hero of the new age. The Nicene Council, held in the year 325 AD, did not create a new hero, as the materialistic pigs suppose. In the Nicene Council, a doctrine and a man were officially recognized. The doctrine was primitive Christianity, today disfigured by the Roman Catholic sect. The man was Jesus. Many men had declared themselves avatars of the new era, but none except for Jesus had taught the doctrine of the new era. The facts speak for themselves, and Jesus spoke with facts. That is why he was recognized as the initiator of the new era. The doctrine of Jesus is Christic esotericism, the solar religion of all ages and centuries. The Gnosticism taught by Jesus is the religion of the sun, the primeval Christianity of the gods of the dawn. At the Nicene Council, legal status was in fact given to a new religious form that had long endured terrifying persecution and martyrdom. It is sufficient to remember the circus of lions in the times of Nero, when the Christians were thrown into the arena to be devoured by these wild animals. Let us remember the times of the catacombs and the sufferings of all those Gnostics. It was only just that the Nicene Council should definitely recognize in a totally official form a solar doctrine and a man who had incarnated the cosmic Christ. There is a picture of the single authentic image of our Lord Jesus Christ, taken from an engraved emerald, made by order of the Roman Emperor Tiberius. It comes from the treasure of Constantinople and was surrendered by the Sultan of Turkey to Pope Innocent VIII, as ransom for his brother, held captive by the Christians. This likeness has been taken directly from the priceless emerald, which forms part of the treasure of the Vatican. We clarify that the holy gods of the Egyptian, Greek, Roman, Thenan, Scandinavian, Gaelic, Germanic, Assyrian, Aramaic, Babylonian, Persian religions, etc., etc., have not died. These gods fulfilled their mission, and then they withdrew. That is all. In a future Mahavantara, those ineffable gods,
and their divine religions will return in the right day and hour to manifest anew. When a religious form disappears, it entrusts its ecumenical universal principles to the religious form that follows it. That is the law of life. Jesus had the divine attributes of Krishna, Buddha, Zeus, Jupiter, Apollo. All of them were born of a virgin. In fact, the Christ is always born of the Virgin Mother of the world. Every master practices sexual magic, and, speaking in a symbolic sense, we can affirm that the Christ is born within the womb of the priestess wife. The emblems, symbols, and dramas of the birth of the gods are always the same. The god Mithra was born on the 24th of December at midnight, just as Jesus. The birthplace of Jesus was Bethlehem. That name comes from the name of the god of the Babylonian and Germanic peoples, who named their sun god Bel, or Belen. By this, they wanted to make understood the reality of a man who had incarnated the Christ Son. Thus the goddesses Isis, Juno, Demeter, Ceres, Vesta, Maia, were personified in the mother of the Hierophant Jesus. The Hebraic Maria was a great initiate. Every occultist knows this. All these goddess mothers can represent the divine mother Kundalini, of whom the universal word of life is always born. All the martyred saints, virgins, angels, cherubim, seraphim, archangels, powers, virtues, and thrones are the same as the demigods, titans, goddesses, sylphs, cyclops, and messengers of the gods, but now with new names. The religious principles are always the same. The religious forms may change, but the principles do not change because there is only one religion, the universal religion. The ancient convents of nuns reappeared in a new form, but with the misfortune that the medieval priests, not knowing the great arcanum, only used the priestesses to fornicate. If they had known the great arcanum, the priestesses would have fulfilled a great mission, and the priests would have attained profound self-realization. Then the Roman Catholic form would not have degenerated, and Christic esotericism would now be resplendent in all temples. In the new age of Aquarius, Gnostic Christic esotericism will replace the Catholic form, and the human being will venerate the ineffable gods. The perfect matrimony is the religious path of the new age. It is impossible to incarnate the cosmic Christ without sexual magic. Love is the highest religion. God is love. The hour has arrived to understand in depth the profound meaning of that which is called love. Really, love is the only type of energy that can totally Christify us. Sex is the stone of the sun. Sex is the cornerstone upon which we have to build the temple of the Lord. The stone which the builders rejected, the same is becoming the head of the corner. This is the Lord's doing, and it is marvelous in our eyes. It is precisely this stone that is rejected by infrasexuals who presume to be perfect. It is really something miraculous that this stone, considered taboo or sinful, is simply an instrument of pleasure, to be placed at the head of the corner of the temple. Therefore I say unto you, the kingdom of God, the Magus Regnum, or kingdom of magic, shall be taken from you, and given to a nation bringing forth the fruits thereof. And whosoever shall fall on this stone shall be broken, but on whomever it shall fall, it will grind him to powder. See Matthew 21, verses 42-44. Sex is the foundation stone of the family, because without it the family could not exist. Sex is the foundation stone of man, because without it man could not come into existence. Sex is the foundation stone of the universe, because without it the universe could not exist. The sexual energy of the third logos flows from the center of every nebula and from the vortex of every atom. When this energy stops flowing from the center of the earth, this planet will become a corpse. The sexual energy of the third logos has three modes of expression.
1. Reproduction of the species. 2. Evolution of the human race. 3. Spiritual development. Kundalini is the same type of energy as that from which the third logos elaborates all the elements of the earth. In nature, there are three types of energy. First, that of the Father. Second, that of the Son. Third, that of the Holy Spirit. In India, the Father is Brahma, the Son, Vishnu, the Holy Spirit, Shiva. The force of the Holy Spirit must return inwards and upwards. It is urgent that the sexual forces are sublimated to the heart. In this magnetic center, these forces are mixed with the forces of the sun to rise to the superior worlds. Only the person who completely develops Kundalini is totally Christified. Only the person who is Christified can incarnate the Father. The Son is one with the Father, and the Father is one with the Son. No one reaches the Father but through the Son. Thus it is written, the forces of the Father, the Son, and the Holy Spirit descend, to later return inwards and upwards. This is law. The energies of the Holy Spirit descend to the sexual organs. The energies of the Son descend to the heart. The energies of the Father to the mind. We return via the energies of the Holy Spirit, and on this return there are marvelous encounters. In the heart we meet the Christ, and in the mind the Father. These encounters signify the return inwards and upwards. Thus we pass beyond the fourth, fifth, and sixth dimensions of space. Then we liberate ourselves completely. Much has been said about the Hierophant Jesus, but in reality, nobody knows his personal biography. There is a tendency to castrate the Hierophant Jesus. The Christian sects depict an infrasexual Jesus, effeminate, weak, but at times angry, like a capricious woman. Naturally, all of this is absurd. The reality is that nobody knows the personal life of Jesus because we do not have his biography. Only with the faculties of objective clairvoyance can we study the life of Jesus and the Akashic records of nature. The Akasha is a subtle agent that penetrates and permeates all space. All the events of the earth and its races, the life of Jesus, etc., are depicted as an eternal and living film in the Akasha. This medium even permeates the air. Radio television science, towards the end of this century, will have instruments adequate to see the Akasha records. Then, with this equipment, people will study the personal life of the Hierophant Jesus. We already know that all movement is relative and that there is only one constant, the velocity of light. Light travels at a certain constant velocity. With their lenses, the astronomers perceive stars that have already ceased to exist. What they see and even photograph of these stars is the memory, the Akasha. Many of these stars are so distant that the light coming from them could have begun its journey before the formation of the world. This slowness of light, this constant, may in reality make possible the invention of certain special instruments with which the past can be seen. None of this is impossible. With a very special telescope, with a very special radio television apparatus, it is possible to capture sounds and lights, events and happenings that have occurred on our Earth since the formation of the world. Science will achieve this very soon, at the end of this century. Then it will be possible to write the biography of Jesus. The Gnostics, in the astral body, study the Akasha records whenever it is necessary. We know the life of the great master, and we know that Jesus was really a complete man in the fullest sense of the word. Jesus had a priestess wife because he was not an infrasexual. The wife of Jesus was very much a lady adept, endowed with the great secret powers. Jesus traveled through Europe and was a member of a Mediterranean mystery school. Jesus studied in Egypt and practiced sexual magic with his priestess inside one of the pyramids. That is how he recapitulated the initiations and later achieved the Venustic initiation. Jesus traveled through Persia,
India, etc. Thus, the Great Master was a master in the most complete sense of the word. The four Gospels are really four texts of alchemy and white magic. Initiation begins with the transmutation of the water of life, semen, into the wine of life of the alchemists. This miracle is realized at the wedding of Canaan, always in wedlock. With this miracle, one begins to traverse the path of initiation. All the drama of the life, passion, and death of Jesus is as ancient as the world. This drama comes from the ancient archaic religions of the past and is known in every corner of the world. This drama is acceptable to Jesus, and in general to all those who traverse the path of the razor's edge. That drama is not the personal life of one man. That drama is the esoteric life of all those who follow the secret path. That drama can be applied to Jesus, just as to any other Christified initiate. Actually, the drama of the life, passion, death, and resurrection of Jesus is a cosmic drama that existed long before the existence of the world. That drama is known in all worlds of infinite space. The four Gospels can only be understood with the key of sexual magic and the perfect matrimony. The four Gospels were only written to serve as a guide to the few who follow the path of the razor's edge. The four Gospels were never written for the multitudes. The work of adapting the cosmic drama to the new age was marvelous. Secret groups of initiates took part in this work. They did a splendid job. When lay people study the Gospels, they misinterpret them. Jesus had the heroism to assimilate the Christic substance in all his internal vehicles. He achieved this by working with inri, fire. Thus, the Hierophant was able to be one with the Father. Jesus became a Christ and ascended to the Father. Everyone who assimilates the Christic substance in the physiological, biological, animal, and spiritual self becomes a Christ. So then, Christ is not some kind of human or divine individual. Christ is a cosmic substance that is found in all infinite space. We need to form Christ within us. This is only possible with inri, fire. Christ can do nothing without the snake. This only develops, evolves, and progresses by practicing sexual magic. Whoever forms Christ becomes Christ. Only Christ can ascend to the Father. The Father is neither a human nor divine individual. The Father, the Son, and Holy Spirit are substances, forces, transcendental and extremely divine energies. That is all. What happens is that, unfortunately, people have a marked tendency to anthropomorphize these superior forces. Jesus lived the drama of the Passion, but he was not the only one who has lived it. Before him, some initiates like Hermes, Quetzalcoatl, Krishna, Orpheus, Buddha, etc. lived it. After him, a few others have lived it. The drama of the Passion is cosmic. The Christ and sexual magic are the synthesis of all religions, schools, and beliefs. The perfect matrimony does not harm anyone. All the priests of all religions, teachers of all schools, the worshippers of Christ, the lovers of wisdom, can traverse the path of the perfect matrimony. The synthesis harms no one and benefits all. This is the doctrine of the synthesis. This is the doctrine of the new era. We, the members of all schools, religions, sects, orders, etc., would do well to agree on the basis of the perfect matrimony as the foundation for a new civilization based on the wisdom of the serpent. We need a new civilization based on the perfect matrimony. The entire world is in crisis, and only with love can we save ourselves. We, the Gnostics, are not against any religion, because this would be absurd. All religions are needed. All religions are diverse manifestations of the universal infinite cosmic religion. A people without religion would be a serious and lamentable thing.
We believe that all schools and sects fulfill their mission, teaching, studying, discussing, etc. The important thing, and this is fundamental, is that people follow the path of the perfect matrimony. Love is detrimental to no one, harms no one. Gnosis is the flame from which arise all religions, schools, and beliefs. Gnosis is wisdom and love. Those who believe that they will achieve Christification in time via evolution, reincarnation, and gaining many experiences are in fact mistaken. Those who think in this way are deferring the error from century to century, from life to life, and the reality is that in the end they will be lost in the abyss. We, the Gnostics, do not deny the law of evolution. We only state that this law does not Christify anyone. The laws of evolution and involution are purely mechanical laws of nature that proceed simultaneously in the entire great laboratory of nature. Many organisms, many species are a product of involution, and many other organisms and species are a product of evolution. The grave problem lies in attributing to evolution aspects, virtues, and qualities that it does not possess. Evolution does not Christify anybody. Whoever wants Christification needs the revolution of the consciousness. This is only possible by working with the grain. We must clarify that the work with the grain has three completely defined lines. First, to be born. Second, to die. Third, to sacrifice for poor suffering humanity. To be born is a completely sexual problem. To die is a matter of sanctity. Sacrifice for humanity is Christ-centrism. The angel must be born within us. This angel is born of his sexual seed. Satan must die. This is a matter of sanctity. We must give our life so that others live. This is Christ-centrism. The Hierophant Jesus really lived all the drama of the Passion, just as it is written. Though we are really miserable worms of the earth, we need also to live in the drama of the Passion. Jesus was the son of a Roman soldier and a Hebrew mother. The great Hierophant was of medium stature and with fair skin, lightly tanned by the rays of the sun. The great master had black hair and a beard of the same color. His eyes were like two ineffable nights. The word Nazarene comes from Nazar, meaning man with a straight nose. Jesus did not have a curved, Jewish type of nose. The great master had a straight nose. This is typical of the white European race. Jesus was only Jewish on the side of the Hebrew Maria, but on his father's side, he was of the white Celtic race. His father was a Roman soldier. The priestess wife of the master Jesus was also of white race and had great esoteric powers, as was demonstrated as she traveled with the Nazarene through the countries of the Mediterranean in the lands of Europe. Jesus was a complete man. Jesus was not castrated as depicted by many religions. Jesus followed the path of the perfect matrimony. Jesus formed the Christ within himself by practicing sexual magic with his wife. What we are stating will shock the fanatics, but when scientists have the Akasha records of nature in their power, then these people will see that we were right, because we will be able to see for ourselves the life of Christ by means of ultra-modern television. It does not matter what name will be given to that apparatus in that age. With those Akasha records, the history of the world will be known, the lives of all the great men, the complete history of Cleopatra and Mark Antony, etc., etc. Time is passing, and the facts will confirm our statements. In this time in which we are completing these 33 chapters of the perfect matrimony, we have been informed that the great master Jesus is in the Western United States. The great master walks the streets anonymously and unknown. He dresses as any citizen, and nobody knows him. A tremendous flow of Christic energy comes from him and is dispersed to the whole of America.
The great master still maintains the same body that he had in the Holy Land. Certainly, the great Hierophant Jesus resurrected on the third day from among the dead, and still lives with his physical body. Jesus achieved resurrection through the elixir of long life. Jesus received the elixir of long life because he was Christified. Jesus was Christified.

This audiobook. Chapter 7, The Dialectic of the Consciousness. In the esoterical work related to the elimination of the undesirable elements which we carry within, annoyance, tiredness, and boredom emerge sometimes. Without question, we need to always return to the original starting point and reevaluate the basis of the psychological work, if we truly yearn for a radical change. To love the esoteric work is indispensable when a complete inner transformation is really wanted. As long as we do not love the psychological work which leads to change, the reevaluation of principles is absolutely impossible. It would be absurd to suppose that we could be interested in the work if, in fact, we have not come to love it. This means that love is unpostponable when we are trying once and again to reevaluate the foundations of the psychological work. Above all, it is urgent to know that which is called consciousness, for there are many people who have never been interested in knowing anything about it. Any ordinary person would never ignore that a boxer loses consciousness when he is knocked out in the ring. It is quite clear that when the unfortunate boxer comes round, he regains consciousness. Consequently, anyone can understand that a clear difference exists between personality and consciousness. When we come into this world, we all have in the existence a 3% of consciousness and a 97% which can be distributed among subconsciousness, infraconsciousness, and unconsciousness. The 3% of awake consciousness can be increased as we work upon ourselves. It is not possible to increase consciousness by exclusively physical or mechanical procedures. Undoubtedly, the consciousness can only be awakened through conscious work and voluntary suffering. Various types of energy exist within us. We must understand. First, mechanical energy. Second, vital energy. Third, psychic energy. Fourth, mental energy. Fifth, energy of the will. Sixth, energy of the consciousness. Seventh, energy of pure spirit. No matter how much we multiplied the strictly mechanical energy, we would never awaken consciousness. No matter how much we increased the vital forces within our own organism, we would never come to awaken consciousness. Many psychological processes take place within ourselves without the consciousness taking part at all. However great the disciplines of the mind may be, mental energy can never achieve the awakening of the diverse functionalisms of the consciousness. The strength of will, even if multiplied infinitely, can never achieve the awakening of consciousness. All these types of energy are graded into different levels and dimensions, which have nothing to do with consciousness. The consciousness can only be awoken by conscious work and upright effort. The small percentage of consciousness which humanity possesses, instead of being increased, is usually futilely wasted in life. It is obvious that by identifying with all the events of our existence, we uselessly waste the energy of the consciousness. We should see life as a film, without ever identifying with any comedy, drama, or tragedy. Thus, we would save conscious energy. Consciousness in itself is a type of energy with a very high frequency of vibration. We should not confuse consciousness with memory, since we are as different from each other as the light of a car's headlamps in relation to the road upon which we drive. Many acts take place within ourselves with no participation whatsoever of that which is called consciousness. Many adjustments and readjustments take place within our organism, without the consciousness taking part in them. The motor center of our body can drive a car or direct the fingers which play the piano keys, without even the most insignificant participation of the consciousness. Consciousness is the light which the unconscious does not perceive. A blind person cannot perceive physical solar light either. However, it does exist in itself. We need to open ourselves for the light of the consciousness to penetrate the terrible darkness of the myself, of the oneself. Now we will better understand the meaning of John's words when he said in the Gospel, "The light shines in the darkness, but the darkness does not understand."
It would be impossible, however, for the light of consciousness to penetrate

0: within the darkness of the self? Should we not previously use the marvelous sense of psychological auto-observation? We need to make way for light to illuminate the tenebrous depths of the eye of psychology. We would never auto-observe ourselves if we did not have an interest in changing. And such interest is possible only when we truly love the esoteric teachings. Our readers will understand now the reason why we advise to reevaluate time and time again the instructions concerning the work on oneself. Awake consciousness allows us to experience reality directly. Unfortunately, the intellectual animal mistakenly called man, fascinated by the formulative power of dialectical logic, has forgotten about the dialectic of consciousness. Unquestionably, the power to formulate logical concepts is basically terribly poor. From thesis, we can pass on to antithesis, and through discussion, reach synthesis. But the latter remains in itself an intellectual concept which in no way can coincide with reality. The dialectic of consciousness is more direct, permitting us to experience the reality of any phenomenon in itself and by itself. Natural phenomena in no way coincide exactly with the concepts formulated by the mind. Life develops from instant to instant, and when we capture it to analyze it, we cause its death. When observing this or that natural phenomenon, we try to infer concepts. In fact, we stop perceiving the reality of the phenomenon, and we only see it in the reflection of theories and stale concepts which have nothing to do at all with the observed fact. Intellectual hallucination is fascinating, and we forcibly want all natural phenomena to coincide with our dialectical logic. The dialectic of consciousness is based on lived experiences and not on mere subjective rationalism. All of nature's laws exist within ourselves, and if we do not discover them in our interior, we will never discover them outside of ourselves. Man is contained in the universe, and the universe is contained in man. Real is what we experience within ourselves. Only the consciousness can experience reality. The language of the consciousness is symbolic, intimate, profoundly significant, and only those who are awake can understand it. Whoever may want to awaken consciousness must eliminate from within all the undesirable elements which constitute the ego, the I, the myself, within which the essence is bottled. This audiobook has been broken into multiple parts to make the download faster. You have reached the end of this section, but not the end of the complete audiobook. Please check your library for the next section of this audiobook. Chapter 24. Secret Egypt. There, in old Egypt, in the sunny land of Kern, existed the great mysteries of Gnosis. Whoever in those days was admitted to the initiatory college after having been submitted to the most difficult trials, received by word of mouth the terrible secret of the great arcanum, the key of sexual magic. Everyone who received this secret had to take an oath of silence. Whoever swore and then violated his oath was taken to a paved courtyard of death. There, before a wall covered with strange hieroglyphs, he was inevitably put to death. His head was cut off, his heart was torn out, his body was burned, and his ashes thrown to the four winds. Everyone who received the great arcanum during the sacred ceremony, in fact, immediately moved to work with the vestal of the temple. There were many vestals, ready to work in the great work with the celibate initiates. The married initiates practiced in their homes with their priestess wives. The vestals were duly prepared for the priesthood of love. They had great lady masters who prepared them, and they were submitted to great ordeals and penances. Precisely these were the sacred prostitutes about which many authors speak. Today, it would be impossible to have vestals of this type in the Lumiciels. The world has become so corrupt that the result would be to further corrupt that which is already corrupted. We would, in fact, become abject accomplices to the crime. All the celibate initiates who have shown throughout the history of the centuries practiced sexual magic inside the temples with these vestals. Jesus also had to practice sexual magic in the pyramid of Khafre. There he recapitulated all his initiations. Many will be shocked by our statement. We cannot criticize these Puritans. Actually, it was the Roman Catholic priesthood that dehumanized Jesus. Unfortunately, that has been so well ingrained in people's minds that even occultists continue with the false idea of the castrated, mutilated Jesus. The reality is that Jesus was a complete man in the fullest sense of the word, fully a man. In the occult masonry of the ancient Egypt of the pharaohs, there were three basic degrees: apprentice, journeyman, and master. These three degrees are related to the ethereal forces that flow through and around the spinal column of each human being. Madame Blavatsky says of them in The Divine Doctrine, "The Trans-Himalayan School locates Sushumna, the chief seat of these three nadis, in the central duct of the spinal cord, and Ida and Pingala, the two witnesses of the apocalypse, in the left and right sides, respectively. Ida and Pingala are simply the sharp and flat of the note Fa of human nature, which, when struck in a proper way, awakens the sentries on either side, the spiritual manas and the physical kamas, and subdues the inferior by means of the superior. The pure Akasa passes through Sushumna, the medullary channel. Its two aspects flow in Ida and Pingala, the pair of sympathetic cords that are entwined around the spinal column. These are the three vital airs, symbolized by the Brahmanic thread, and are ruled by the will. Will and desire are the superior and inferior aspects of one and the same thing, hence the importance of purifying the channels. From these three, a circulation is established, which, from the central canals, penetrates the whole body. Ida and Pingala function in the curved wall of the vertebral column in which is found Sushumna, the medullary channel. They are semi-material, positive and negative, sun and moon, and put into activity the free and spiritual igneous current of Sushumna. Each has its own particular path then. If this were not so, they would irradiate the whole body. In that ancient elemental Egypt, which grew and matured under the protective wings of the elemental sphinx of nature, the ceremony of initiation was something terribly divine. When the venerable master wielded the sword in the act of admission, the channels of Ida and Pingala, the two witnesses, and the channel of Sushumna, along with the forces which circulated through them, received a tremendous stimulus. In the first degree, this stimulus only affected the feminine lunar current of Ida. In the second degree, Pingala, the masculine current, and in the third, the igneous current of Kundalini that flows ardently through the medullary channel of Sushumna, received the stimulus. With this third degree, the Kundalini remained awakened. We want to clarify that these three stimuli were related with the work of sexual magic that the initiate realized with the vestal of the temple. Such stimulus would be useless if a candidate were a fornicator. This is for people who are practicing sexual magic intensely. Ida rises from the base of the spinal column to the left of Sushumna, and Pingala to the right. These positions are reversed in the woman. The cords end in the medulla oblongata. All this is symbolized by the caduceus of Mercury with its two spread wings. The two wings of the caduceus of Mercury signify the power to travel in the astral body, the power to travel in the mental body, the power to travel in the causal, conscious, and spiritual vehicles. The fire gives those who follow the path of the razor's edge the power to leave the physical body at will. Kundalini has the power of awakening the consciousness of the human being. Within the fire, we remain completely awakened in the superior worlds. All those who have awakened in the superior worlds live absolutely consciously outside the physical body during the hours of sleep. Whoever awakens the consciousness can never again dream. They become, in fact, and rightfully, absolutely conscious citizens of the superior worlds. They work with the White Lodge while their physical body sleeps. They are the collaborators of the great white universal fraternity. We clarify, Ida and Pingala are not physical. A physician could not find them with a scalpel. Ida and Pingala are semi-etheric, semi-physical. The great mysteries of ancient Egypt, as well as the mysteries of Mexico, Yucatan, Eleusis, Jerusalem, Mithra, Samothrace, etc., etc., are all intimately related and are, in fact, absolutely sexual. Ask, and it will be given. Knock, and it will be opened. The great initiates always answer. The guardians of the elemental sphinx of nature always respond. Everyone who practices sexual magic should ask for the fire. Beg the guardians of the sphinx. Invoke the god Agni. This god restores the igneous power in each of the seven bodies. There are five great initiations of sacred fire. The first means the departure of he who has already entered the current leading to nirvana. The fifth means the entry into the temple raised upon the summit of the mountain. With the first, we leave the well-trodden path. With the fifth, we enter the sacred temple. This audiobook has been broken into multiple parts to make the download faster. You have reached the end of this section, but not the end of the complete audiobook. Please check your library for the next section of this audiobook.
1: Chapter 3. Mo Chao. The Chinese word Mo means silent or serene. Chao means to reflect or to observe. Mo Chao, therefore, can be translated as serene reflection or serene observation. The difficult, laborious, arduous, and painful thing is to achieve absolute mental silence in all the levels of the subconscious. To reach stillness and silence in the mere superficial intellectual level or in a few subconscious departments is not sufficient, because the essence continues bottled up within the submerged, infraconscious, and unconscious dualism. A blank mind is something too superficial, empty, and intellectual. We need serene reflection if we truly want to achieve the absolute stillness and silence of the mind. However, it is clear to comprehend that in pure Gnosticism, the terms serenity and reflection have much more profound meanings, and hence should be comprehended within their special connotations. The feeling of serene transcends that which is normally understood by calm or tranquility. It implies a superlative state which is beyond reasoning, desires, contradictions, and words. It designates a situation which is beyond worldly noise. Likewise, the meaning of reflection is beyond what is understood as contemplation of a problem or idea. Here it does not imply mental activity or contemplative thinking, but rather a kind of clear and reflexive, objective consciousness, always enlightening in its own experience. Therefore, serene in this context is the serenity of non-thinking, and reflection means intense and clear consciousness. Serene reflection is clear consciousness in the tranquility of non-thinking. When perfect serenity reigns, one achieves true, profound enlightenment. Dispersed mind and integral mind. In mental dynamics, it is urgent to know how and why the mind functions. It is only by resolving how and why that we can make of the mind a useful instrument. Intellectual liberty is only possible on the basis of understanding, comprehension, and knowledge of the different functionalisms of the mind. It is only by knowing the diverse mechanisms of the mind that we free ourselves from the mind in order to make of it a useful instrument. It is undeniable to know ourselves if in reality we want to control our own mind in an integral manner. Hippocrates, the great physician, was one of the classical masters of the mind. The human mind is conditioned. Will without chains is only possible by dissolving the ego. The mind should become an obedient mechanism to man. Maturity begins when we accept the reality that the human mind is conditioned. it is possible to achieve the liberation of the mind if we discover the intelligence it possesses. We need an integral mind instead of a dispersed mind. The Revolution of Meditation. The technique of meditation permits us to arrive at the heights of illumination and the revolution of the dialectic. We should distinguish between a mind that is still and a mind that is stilled by force. When the mind is stilled by force, it is really not still. It is gagged by violence, and in the deeper levels of understanding, there is an entire tempest. When the mind is silenced violently, it is really not in silence, and deep within, it clamors, shouts, and despairs. It is necessary to put an end to modifications of the thinking principle during meditation. When the thinking principle remains under our control, illumination comes to us spontaneously. Mental control permits us to destroy the shackles created by the mind. To achieve the stillness and silence of the mind, it is necessary to know how to live from instant to instant, to know how to take advantage of each moment, to not live the moments in doses. Take everything from each moment, because each moment is a child of gnosis. Each moment is absolute, alive, and significant. Momentaneity is a special characteristic of the Gnostic. We love the philosophy of momentaneity. Master Umam said to his disciples, "If you walk, walk. If you sit, sit. But do not vacillate." A first study of the technique of meditation is the antechamber of that divine peace that surpasses all knowledge. The most elevated form of thinking is non-thinking. When one achieves the stillness and silence of the mind, the I, with all its passions, desires, appetites, fears, affections, etc., becomes absent. It is only in the absence of the I, in the absence of the mind, that the Buddhatta can awaken to unite with the inner self and take us to ecstasy. It is false, as is pretended in the school of black magic of the suburb, that the monad, or the great reality, will penetrate in him who does not possess the superior existential bodies of the being. What enters in the tenebrous fanatics of the suburb are the tenebrous entities that are expressed in them with gestures, actions, bestial and absurd words. Those people are possessed by the tenebrous ones. The stillness and silence of the mind has a single objective: liberate the essence of the mind so that, fused with the monad or inner self, it, the essence, can experience that which we call the truth. Under ecstasy, and in the absence of the I, the essence can live freely in the world of the mist of fire, experiencing the truth. When the mind is in a passive and receptive state, absolutely still and in silence, the essence, or Buddhatta, is liberated from the mind, and ecstasy arrives. The essence is always bottled up in the battle of the opposites. But when the battling ends and the silence is absolute, the essence remains free and the bottle broken into pieces. When we practice meditation, our mind is assaulted by many memories, desires, passions, preoccupations, etc. We should avoid the conflict between attention and abstraction. A conflict exists between distraction and attention when we combat those assailants of the mind. The I is the projector of said mental assailants. When there is conflict, stillness and silence do not exist. We should nullify the projector through self-observation and comprehension. Examine each image, each memory, each thought that comes to the mind. Remember that every thought has two poles, positive and negative. Entering and leaving are two aspects of the same thing: the dining room and the bathroom. Tall and short, pleasant and unpleasant, etc., are always two poles of the same thing. Examine the two poles of each mental form that comes to the mind. Remember that only through the study of these polarities one arrives at the synthesis. Every mental form can be eliminated through the synthesis. Example: the memory of a fiancé assaults us. Is she beautiful? Let us think that beauty is the opposite of ugliness, and that if, in her youth, she was beautiful, in her old age, she will be ugly. The synthesis. It is not worth it to think about her. She is an illusion, a flower that inevitably withers. In India, this self-observation and study of our psyche is properly called pratyahara. Bird-like thoughts should pass through the space of our own mind in a successive parade, but without leaving any trace. The infinite procession of thoughts projected by the eye, in the end, are exhausted, and then the mind remains still and in silence. The great self-realized master said, "Only when the projector, in other words, the I, is completely absent, then befalls the silence which is not a product of the mind. This silence is inexhaustible. It is not of time. It is the immeasurable. Only then arrives that which is." This whole technique is summarized in two principles. 1. Profound reflection. 2. Tremendous serenity. This technique of meditation, with its non-thinking, puts to work the most central part of the mind, the one that produces the ecstasy. Remember that the central part of the mind is that which is called buddhata, the essence, the conscience. When the buddhata awakens, we remain illuminated. We need to awaken the buddhata, the conscience. The Gnostic student can practice meditation seated in the Western or Oriental style. It is advisable to practice with eyes closed to avoid the distractions of the exterior world. It is also convenient to relax the body carefully, avoiding any muscle remaining in tension. The buddhata, the essence, is the psychic material, the inner Buddhist principle, the spiritual material, or prime matter, with which we will give shape to the soul. The buddhata is the best that we have within, and awakens with profound inner meditation. The buddhata is really the only element that the poor intellectual animal possesses to arrive at the experience of that which we call the truth. The only thing that the intellectual animal can do, unable to incarnate the being, due to the fact that he still does not possess the superior existential bodies, is to practice meditation to auto-awaken the buddhata and know the truth. Mechanical Association. Isan sent a mirror to Master Khoisan. Khoisan showed it to his monks and said, "Is this Isan's mirror or my mirror? If you say that it belongs to Isan, how is it that it is in my hands? If you say that it is mine, have I not received it from Isan's hands? Speak, speak, if not I will break it to pieces." The monks were unable to pass between those two opposites, and the master broke the mirror into pieces. Ecstasy is impossible as long as the essence is bottled up in the opposites. In the times of Babylon, the bodhisattva of the most holy Ashiata Shimash, a great avatar, came to the world. The bodhisattva was not fallen, and like every bodhisattva, he had his superior existential bodies of the being normally developed. When he reached a responsible age, he arrived at the Vizinian mountain and entered a cavern. The tradition narrates that he carried out 3 tremendous fasts of 40 days, each accompanied by intentional and voluntary suffering. He dedicated the first fast to praying and meditating. The second fast was dedicating to reviewing his entire life and his past lives. The third fast was definitive. It was dedicated to putting an end to the mechanical association of the mind. He did not eat, only drank water, and every half hour, he pulled out the hairs from his chest. There are 2 types of mechanical association, which are the foundation of the opposites. A. Mechanical association by means of ideas, words, phrases, etc. B. Mechanical association by images, forms, things, persons, etc. An idea associates with another, a word with another, a phrase with another, and the battle of the opposites follows. One person associates with another. The memory of someone comes to his mind. An image associates with another. A form with another, and the battle of the opposites continues. The bodhisattvas of the avatar Ashiata Shimash suffered the unutterable, and fasting for 40 days, mortifying himself horribly, sunk in profound inner meditation. He achieved the disassociation of the mental mechanics, and his mind remained solely still and in imposing silence. The result was ecstasy with the incarnation of his real being. Ashiata Shaimash carried out a great work in Asia, founding monasteries and establishing rulers with awakened consciousness everywhere. This bodhisattva was able to incarnate his real being during meditation because he already possessed the superior existential bodies of the being. Those who do not have the superior existential bodies of the being cannot succeed in getting the divinity or the being to operate or incarnate with them, but they are able to liberate the essence so that it will fuse with the being and participate in his ecstasy. In the state of ecstasy, we can study the great mysteries of life and death. We have to study the ritual of life and death until the efficient, the inner self, the being, arrives. It is only in the absence of the I that one can experience the bliss of the being. Only in the absence of the I can ecstasy come. When one achieves the dissolution of the mental mechanics, then comes that which Orientals call the breaking of the bag, eruption of the void. Then there is a shout of joy because the essence, the buddhata, has escaped from within the battles of the opposites and now participates in the communication of the saints. This audiobook has been broken into multiple parts to make the download faster. You have reached the end of this section, but not the end of the complete audiobook. Please check your library for the next section of this audiobook. Lesson 8. Alcoholism. This vice has three perfectly defined aspects. 1. Initiation. 2. Intoxication. And 3. Death. Initiation. Some people begin this horrible vice during adolescence, others in their youth, others at adulthood, and a few during old age. Many are the causes that lead people to the vice of alcoholism. The adolescent that is initiated into this horrible path does it because he wants to feel like a complete man. He has a false concept of manhood. He believes that being a man means to be a drunkard, smoker, fornicator, adulterer, etc. The youngster reaches the crude vice of alcoholism, seduced by his friends, or embittered by sufferings. Many times, an amorous deception or a difficult economic situation tends to be the basic motive for initiating the fatal path of alcoholism. The mature man who joins this horrible path of alcoholism does it, as always, provoked by the spring of his own bitterness. Perhaps the death of a loved one, an amorous deception, a divorce, the loss of his job and his fortune, etc. The human organism rebels against the first drinks. At the beginning, the organism is not yet intoxicated, and it is obvious that it strongly rejects the harmful ingredient of alcohol, to which it is not accustomed. Vomiting, the uneasiness of the stomach after the huge drinking sprees, etc., are symptoms that the organism uses to eliminate the noxious ingredient. The struggle of the organism is usually very strong, but the malignant will intends to distort it and achieves it. No drunkard is without his moral tragedy. The already intoxicated drunkard knows how to very secretly guard the aforementioned tragedy. The drunkard who is initiating himself in the vice always exteriorizes his tragedy. But when he comprehends that people do not understand him, he prefers to keep quiet. Intoxication. Alcoholic intoxication comes once the defenses of the human organism have been overcome. On arriving at this second phase, the organism no longer feels well without alcohol. The doctor, intoxicated by alcohol, can no longer carry out a surgical operation without his favorite drink. His pulse shakes, and if he carries out the operation, the results are very bad. The businessman can no longer do business without alcohol. He feels timid, nervous, and fails. Without his drink, the worker is finally incapable of working. He feels weak. Alcohol becomes a necessity for the intoxicated organism. The intoxicated one drinks and drinks, stimulated by the secret spring of his moral tragedy. Some drunkards eat and drink. They last longer. Others do not eat, they say, so as to not lose the drunkenness. They die very soon. Food supports the entire digestive process, but the lack of food, as a matter of fact, leaves the organism totally defenseless, and the result is death. Death. Every alcoholic intoxication concludes with death. Death can result from an ulcer, hepatitis, or cirrhosis of the liver, or generally from any bad aspect of the liver, stomach, etc. It has been clinically proven that the drunkards that live longer are those who eat while they drink, and that those who live shorter lives are those who drink and do not eat while drinking. The death of a drunkard is very horrible. They become very nervous in clinics and hospitals due to the lack of alcohol. They clamor, shout, demand the bottle of alcohol. Their desperation is frightening. Some die vomiting blood, others with terrible bloody diarrhea, etc. Psychology of the drunkard. The totally intoxicated drunkard spends everything on the vice. When the drunkard does not have any more to spend, then he becomes a beggar, thief, swindler, or in the best of cases, nothing more than a simple slave of alcohol, a beggar of alcohol. The intoxicated loses all concepts of honor, dignity, responsibility, etc., and only one thing in life interests him: drinking. Alcohol becomes a vital, fundamental necessity for the intoxicated. That is all. The serious things of life do not have any value for the drunkard. He is completely irresponsible. The intoxicated alcoholic is immoral in the most complete sense of the word. Dignity, word of honor, virtue, etc., have absolutely no importance for the intoxicated alcoholic. The hard-hearted drunkard laughs at all those human qualities, and even feels infinitely superior to his fellow men. Campaign against alcohol. The true, effective campaign against alcohol is achieved by explaining, with every detail, the three defined aspects of this horrible vice. These three aspects of the path of alcohol, initiation, intoxication, and death, should be pointed out at home, in school, at the university, in academics, temples, lodges, ashrams, sanctuaries, etc. This is the best way to effectively campaign against alcohol. Dry laws prohibiting the sale of alcohol are useless because drunkards then astutely invent their methods of making intoxicating drinks in a clandestine form. This does more harm than good in society. Only creative comprehension can save people from falling into this horrible and frightening vice. The audio-visual system of teaching is marvelous to combat the vice of alcohol. The home. True education begins at home. Parents who drink give a bad example to their children, leading their children down the fatal path of the abyss. Children should be taught at home what this horrible vice is, the three aspects of this horrible path, etc. This type of teaching, accompanied by good example, is radical in warning the new generation against the vice of alcohol. Whatever is well learned is never forgotten. Meditation and intoxication. Meditation and intoxication are the opposite poles of the same force. Meditation is positive. Alcoholic intoxication is negative. The Rosicrucian Gnostic should drink the wine of meditation in the sacred cup of concentration. It is necessary to keep far away from the negative aspect. It is necessary to not fall into the negative aspect of the mind. The vice of alcohol pertains to the negative aspect of the mind. The drunkard submerges himself into the atomic infernos of nature and becomes lost in the abyss. It is better to drink the wine of meditation in the sacred cup of the concentration of thought. Let us concentrate our mind on our inner God. Let us meditate on Him for entire hours, and in this manner we will reach samadhi, the ineffable ecstasy. Then we will be able to converse with the gods and enter into the great mysteries of nature. This is better than the delirium tremens, which allows the drunkard to penetrate into the atomic infernos of nature and live together with the demons of the abyss. The vision of the delirium tremens of drunkards are actually real. That which they see in their visions really exists. They are larvae, demons, and horrible monsters that really exist in the atomic infernos of universal nature. They penetrate the abyss and see the beings of the abyss, perverse beings that live in the atomic infernos of nature. Alcoholic larvae. Every human being carries an atomic atmosphere perceptible to clairvoyance. Alcoholic larvae live in the fourth dimension. By the way, we must say that modern physics has already begun to admit to the four coordinates, the fourth dimension, the fourth vertical. The drunkard carries, in this ultra-sensitive atmosphere, alcoholic larvae that stimulate him in the vice that gave them life, impulsing him to drink. The aforementioned larvae only disintegrate with the fumes of sulfur. Osmotherapy. Perfumes, combined with mental power, constitute a marvelous healing system. Drunkards can be healed by wisely combining these two elements. Treatment. Do you have any loved one who is a victim of the vice of alcoholism? When he is asleep, hold his hand with your right hand. Make him smell a delicious perfume, a rose extract, and then talk to him with a soft voice as if he was awake. Advise him. Explain to him in a detailed way what the horrible vice of alcoholism is. Remember that when the body sleeps, the ego leaves the body and travels in the fourth dimension. The words you utter to the sleeping person reach the eardrum, then go on to the brain's sensory center and are then transmitted to the ego, even when the latter is far away from the physical body. On awakening, the ego returns to the physical body, and if he does not remember what you told him, you can be certain that all you have said has remained in your loved one's subconscious. These words produce their effect little by little, and the day finally arrives when the patient is cured of the horrible vice of alcoholism. Practice. Lie down and remain calmly in bed. Open your arms and legs to the right and left to form the flaming five-point star. Relax your muscles properly. The process of relaxation is easy if combined with imagination. Practice the exercise of relaxation as was indicated to you in Lesson 2. Mental relaxation. Once the relaxation of the physical body has been obtained, it is necessary to relax the mind. Mental relaxation is also obtained with the help of the imagination. Observe all the thoughts that come to mind, all the memories that assault you, all the worries, etc., and study them to find out their origin. The study of all this will reveal many things to you. It will make you get to know your defects, your errors, etc. In this manner, you will know how your I, your ego, works. Analyze each defect. Try to comprehend each defect in all the levels of the mind. Study each thought, memory, or emotion that assaults you. Comprehend each thought. Then, imagine a profound abyss and throw each studied thought, each memory, worry, etc., into that abyss. In this manner, your mind will remain silent and still. In the silence and quietude of the mind, you will be able to see and hear the intimate. He is your internal master. He is your internal God. Concentration. When the mind has achieved absolute quietude and silence, it can concentrate on the intimate. This concentration is done with the help of prayer. Pray to your intimate. Try to converse with the intimate. Remember that praying is conversing with God. You can pray without formula, that is to say, talk to God. Tell him what your heart feels with infinite love. Meditation. Whoever achieves perfect concentration can meditate on his internal God. Reflect on your internal God. Identify yourself with him. Live in him. Contemplation. Whoever learns to quiet the mind, to concentrate the mind, and pray can practice perfect meditation and reach the heights of internal contemplation. On reaching these heights, we are in ecstasy. We can talk face to face with the ineffable gods, study the marvels of the infinite cosmos, and travel through the infinite in spirit and soul. In that state of ecstasy, the physical body remains asleep and abandoned. Now you will comprehend why it is convenient to practice these exercises during instances of drowsiness. Sleep is a power that should be taken advantage of to consciously achieve ecstasy. This audiobook has been broken into multiple parts to make the download faster. You have reached the end of this section, but not the end of the complete audiobook. Please check your library for the next section of this audiobook. Chapter 7. The Cosmic Mother. God does not have any figure. God is coessential with the abstract absolute space. God is that, that, that. God has two aspects, wisdom and love. As wisdom, God is the Father. As love, God is the Mother. Christ is the Son of God. Christ is not an individual, but an army. The army of the voice, the verb. Before the dawn of the new cosmic day, Father, Mother, and the Son were one. That, that, that. God, as Father, resides in the eye of wisdom. This eye is situated between the eyebrows. God, as Mother, resides in the temple of the heart. Wisdom and love are the two principal columns of the Great White Lodge. Within each human being, there exists a soldier from the army of the voice. This soldier is the internal Christ who exists in every man who comes into the world. The human being, with seven bodies, is just the sinning shadow of the soldier from the army of the voice. We must incarnate the solar man, the inner Christ. The Divine Mother helps us. Ask, and it shall be given you. Seek, and ye shall find. Knock, and it shall be opened unto you. Luke 11, verse 9. God is love, is Isis, whose veil no mortal has lifted. Who would lift the terribly divine veil? Woe to the profaner and profaners who attempt to lift the veil of Isis. When the devotee beseeches his Divine Mother, he must be sleepy and submerge in profound inner meditation. The true devotee does not rise from his bed, nor does he eat or drink, until he receives the answer from his Divine Mother. The Cosmic Mother has no form, but will take any form in order to answer the supplicant. She can present herself in the form of Isis, Rika, Sihelis, Tonansen, Mary, etc. When the Divine Mother has given her answer to the devotee, she then disintegrates her form instantaneously, because she no longer needs it. The Divine Mother is not a woman, nor is she an individual. She, in fact, is an unknown substance. Any form that she takes disintegrates afterwards. That is love. God the Mother is love. God the Mother adores us and loves us terribly. When we work with the Arcanum AZF, the Mother Goddess of the world rises through the medullary channel and transforms herself into the fiery serpent. The Mother Goddess of the world is Devi Kundalini. The Divine Mother carries her beloved child in her arms. Her child is the internal Christ of each human being. The Mother is that, that, Isis, love, mystery. The devotee who wishes to have power must ask his Divine Mother for such powers. The true devotee humbles himself before God the Mother. If the devotee sincerely wishes to correct his errors and tread upon the holy path, then he may ask his Divine Mother to pardon his past karma, and she will forgive him. Yet, if the devotee does not correct his errors or does not follow the holy path, then it is useless to ask for pardon, for she will not grant it. The Divine Mother will forgive her truly repentant children. She can forgive the karma of her children because she knows how her children behave. the karma of evil actions from past incarnations can be forgiven by the Divine Mother. When repentance is absolute, punishment is worthless. This audiobook has been broken into multiple parts to make the download faster. You have reached the end of this section, but not the end of the complete audiobook. Please check your library for the next section of this audiobook. Chapter 13, The Still Small Voice. There exists a particular mystical sound that the yogi must learn to hear. The Aztecs knew this mystical sound. Let us remember the hill of Chapultepec. Note, Chapultepec, hill, the hill of the cricket. A cricket upon a hill is represented in a Mexican codex. In ancient Rome, during the time of the Caesars, the cricket was sold in golden cages at a very high price. Magicians of ancient Rome bought crickets in order to employ them in practical magic. If we have the cricket close to the head of our bed when we are meditating on its beautiful song, we will hear the still small voice in the instant of slumber. This phenomenon is equivalent to the phenomenon of two pianos that are equally tuned. If we play, for example, the note T on either piano, the other piano will repeat the same note without the touch of the human hand. This vibratory phenomenon is very interesting, and it can be proven by anyone. This exact phenomenon also happens with the mysterious sound of the cricket. There exists in the human brain the music sound that resounds when the cricket sings. It is a matter of affinity and vibration. To nourish this little animal is not a problem. We know that the cricket feeds itself with vegetables and also with clothes found in homes. Many people are afraid of the cricket because they do not want to ruin their clothes. This animal can easily be found in the country hills. Whosoever hears the still voice can travel instantly into the astral plane at any time. If the devotee concentrates on the sound of the cricket, or if the yogi meditates on the sound of the cricket and goes to sleep while listening to the sound of the cricket, suddenly the same mystic sound, tone, or still voice will resound within his brain, and the doors of mystery will then be opened. During this instant, the Gnostic can rise from bed naturally and depart from its home in the astral body. What we are explaining must be experienced and understood in action, not in thought or with the mind. The devotee must rise from his bed naturally. Nature will act by separating the astral body from the physical body. When we are out of the physical body, we feel a very light, delightful, spiritual voluptuousness. There is nothing more pleasurable than to feel the soul detached from the physical body. In the superior worlds, we can communicate with the ineffable gods. In the superior worlds, we can study at the feet of the Master. This is how we become free of many theories. This is how we drink from the fountain of living knowledge. Every devotee must learn how to hear the still voice. The devotee can perform marvelous wonders and prodigies with this mystical sound. If the devotee wants to hear this mystical sound, his concentration must be perfect. To begin with, the student will hear many sounds. Yet, if he concentrates intensively on the sound of the cricket, eventually he will hear this sound and will attain victory. We inevitably attain illumination with this mystical sound. In its final synthesis, this mystical sound comes from the tranquil heart. The origin of this remote mystical sound must be searched for within the Divine Mother. The devotee must pray constantly, beseeching his Divine Mother to give him the ability to hear the great mystical sound. With the grace of the Divine Mother, every devotee can have the joy of hearing the mystical sound that grants us the instantaneous projection of the astral body. The devotee who wishes to perform these practices with success must meditate internally until he truly feels the state of slumber. He must know that every esoteric exercise of meditation, if practiced with a lack of the sleepy state, is useless, sterile, because it damages the mind and harms the brain. Therefore, internal meditation must be intelligently combined with the sleepy state. In If the Gnostic student does not have this marvelous cricket when practicing this exercise, then he must pronounce the letter S. This letter must be pronounced like the fine and delicate whistle, like this. Behind this fine sound dwells the still voice that permits us to project instantaneously in astral body. The devotee should be in a very comfortable position in order to practice correct internal meditation. We suggest two positions. Position of the corpse. Lay down in corpse position on the bed or floor, placing arms against the sides of the body. Straighten the legs and bring the heels of the feet together so that they are touching. However, the toes of the feet should be separated towards the left and right like a fan. Position of flaming star. Lay down in the position of a flaming star with the arms and legs extended outwards to left and right. Our bodies must be very relaxed. We should resemble the figure of the five-pointed star. This is the position of the master. Great masters utilize this position for the practice of internal meditation. When in this position, the black magicians will run away with terror. When the master rises from this position, the impression of the star remains in that place. This keeps the black magicians away. The devotee must not meditate with a full stomach. It is necessary for the devotee to abandon the sin of gluttony. We must eat only 3 meals per day. Esoteric diet. Breakfast. Basted bread with pure honey, hot milk, and fruit. Lunch. Must consist of vegetables, fruits, and any type of grain. Dinner. Bread with pure honey and hot milk. Nothing more. Meditation should be performed at 10 p.m. nightly. Meditation should also be performed at dawn. If the student meditates during these hours, he will progress rapidly. This audiobook has been broken into multiple parts to make the download faster. You have reached the end of this section, but not the end of the complete audiobook. Please check your library for the next section of this audiobook. The States of the Ego. The states of the ego are classified in the following manner. Stereopsychic are the identifying states which are intimately related with the exterior perceptions which are received through the five senses and which are connected with the world of impressions. Neopsychic are the data processing states, in other words, those which properly interpret or misinterpret all the multiple situations which the intellectual animal lives. Our bad secretary, the personality, works in these states. Archaeopsychic are the regressive states, memory of the ego, which are found in the 49 levels of the subconscious. They are the memories of the past which are filed in a photographic and phonographic manner. Blue time, or rest therapeutics. On the mysterious threshold of the Temple of Delphi, there was a Greek maxim inscribed on living stone, which read, Nosc te ipsum, man, know thyself, and thou shalt know the universe and the gods. It is obvious that in the last instant, the study of oneself, serene reflection, concludes in the stillness and silence of the mind. When the mind is still and in silence, not only on the superficial, intellectual level, but also in each and all of the 49 subconscious departments, then comes the novel, the essence. The consciousness becomes unbottled, and the awakening of the soul, ecstasy, and samadhi come. The daily practice of meditation radically transforms us. People who do not work on the annihilation of the I live like butterflies, going from school to school, and do not find their permanent center of gravity. They die as failures, without having attained the inner self-realization of the being. The awakening of consciousness is only possible through liberation and emancipation from mental dualism, from the battle of the antitheses, from intellectual waves. Any subconscious, infraconscious, or unconscious struggle becomes an impediment to the liberation of the essence. Every antithetical battle, no matter how insignificant or unconscious it might be, indicates unknown obscure points in the atomic infernos of man. In order to achieve the absolute stillness and silence of the mind, it is indispensable to observe and to know those infrahuman aspects of

sleepiness at will. It is evident that the wise combination of sleepiness and meditation results in that which is called illumination. 2. Retrospection. What are we looking for in retrospection? Due to the mechanical life that he lives in, the intellectual animal forgets himself and falls into fascination. He goes around with an asleep consciousness, without remembering what he did at the moment of rising, without knowing the first thoughts of the day, his actions, and the places he has been to. Retrospection has, as objective, the acquisition of awareness of one's behavior or actions of the past. On carrying out the retrospection, we will not put any objections to the mind. We will recall memories of past actions, from the moment of beginning the retrospection to the moment of our lives that we desire. We should study each memory without becoming identified with it. 3. Serene reflection. First, we need to become fully aware of the mood that we are in before any thought surges. Serenely observe our mind. Pay full attention to any mental form which appears on the screen of the intellect. It is necessary to become sentries of our own mind during any agitated activity, and to stop for an instant to observe it. 4. Psychoanalysis. Investigate. Inquire. Find out the origin of each thought, memory, affection, emotion, sentiment, resentment, etc., as they surge to the mind. During psychoanalysis, one should examine, evaluate, and inquire about the origin, cause, reason, or fundamental motive of each thought, memory, image, and association, as they surge from the bottom of the subconscious. 5. Mentalization, or koan. The objectives of this phase are: A. To mix the magical forces of mantras or koans in our inner universe. B. To awaken the consciousness. C. To accumulate christic atoms of high voltage within. In this psychological work, the intellect should take upon itself a receptive, integral, unitotal, full, tranquil, and profound state. One achieves the unitotal receptive state with the koans, or phrases, that decontrol the mind. 6. Superlative analysis. Consists of an introspective knowledge of oneself. During deep meditation, introversion is indispensable. In that state, one will work in the process of the comprehension of the I, or defect, that one wants to disintegrate. The Gnostic student will concentrate himself on the psychological aggregate and will maintain it on the screen of the mind. Above all, it is indispensable to be sincere with oneself. Superlative analysis consists of two phases, which are: A. Self-exploration. To investigate in the depth of our consciousness and in the 49 levels of the subconscious when it was that the defect first manifested itself in our lives, when it last manifested itself, and in what moments it is that it has more strength to manifest itself. B. Self-discovery. To investigate what the foods of the I are, to fraction and divide the defect in various parts and to study each part to get to know the kind of I it originates from and the kind of I that originate from it. 7. Self-judgment. To seat the defect being studied on the defendant's bench. To bring to judgment the damages it causes the subconscious and the benefits that the annihilation of the defect being judged would bring into our life. 8. Prayer. One will ask the Divine Mother Kundalini, our inner and individual mother, with much fervor. One will talk to her with frankness and introverting all the defects and faults we have, so that she, who is the only one capable of disintegrating the eyes, will disintegrate them from their very root. It is pleasant and interesting to attend the meditation halls, Gnostic sanctuaries, every time one is able to do so. It is essential to always practice meditation with closed eyes, so as to avoid external sensory perceptions.

The Corpses of the Ego. In the Atomic Infernos, one has to disintegrate the corpses of the ego by dint of the sexual electric force. One must not wait for time to disintegrate them. The precious diamond with which Solomon polished the precious stones is the Philosopher's Stone. Upon disintegrating the corpses of the ego, we should direct all of our efforts to not creating physical bodies once again, because they are vulnerable and exposed to aging and death. Indubitably, karma creates bodies. Due to the lack of psychological work, people of today are not profound and they like being superficial. They believe themselves capable of laughing at all civilizations. Presently, the human mind is degenerated due to the matter of concepts. Every concept that is emitted is the result of what others have said, of what has been studied. Self-concept is based on the experience of one's own form of thinking. Gurdjieff is incipient in his teachings. Krishnamurti does not have self-concepts because he has never read anything from anyone. Imbalance and rupture with the harmony of the cosmos occurs when self-authority is not possessed within. How will one possess self-authority if one is not lord of oneself? Self-action can only be possible when one has the being within. The Philosopher's Stone, self-concept, self-action, and self-authority are only possible when one disintegrates the corpses of the ego in the psychological atomic infernos. Psychogenesis. Our civilization, apparently so brilliant due to the conquest of space and the penetration of matter, is rotten due to the leprosy of a decadent ethics of homosexuality, lesbianism, and drug addiction. This civilization has entered the phase of involution to liquidate itself, as has occurred with other civilizations. The historical testimony of the proud and imperial Rome, where the signs of involution surged forth when the greatness of the austere and moral nation suffered radical changes which sunk it into vices, having been a conquering community of the old world, shows it to us. On what do I base myself? On clever and conclusive facts. A great culture such as that of the English now only exports a psychological leprosy which mentally contaminates the generations of these times. The English group, the Sex Pistols, who are capable of doing everything that is contrary to what is established, but negatively to appear as outstanding figures, are the creators of punk rock and fabricators of songs which are plagued with bad words, themes which they employ for direct attack, not only against institutions, but also against the public itself that listens with an asleep consciousness. Filth is the flag of the Sex Pistols, a subjective message which they deliver to this poor humanity which is rotten to the core. The Sex Pistols is an aggressive group. It commits abuses against everything that is pointed out by the punk rock religion. Songs against love, full of cynicism, against repression and aggression, created by four young people of the English working class who are against elitism. It is absurd for these intellectual animals to be able to create a religion, forgetting that the word religion comes from the Greek, regulare, which means union with the divinity. But what type of divinity do these degenerated people have, which young people adore in their hypnosis, as if it was something great? That musical current shown by the Sex Pistols creates the most infernal atmosphere in present existence. This is confirmed by hundreds of young people, sunk in the most profound spiritual and psychological ignorance, who participate in those auditions of the 100 Club in London. The punk wave advances in spite of opposition, and the subjective fashion already appears in innumerable international magazines. Clothes cut into strips, discarded pieces of any existent materials that they employ as adornment, short hair dyed with many colors, shirts and t-shirts with legends against everything. This is a clear demonstration of the symptoms of the psychological leprosy which humanity has and which has it so rotten. In many of their encounters, physical aggressiveness,
Anger is a habit. With enormous ease, insults are uttered, and even bottles are flung from the very stage of the Sex Pistols, which often leads to brawls. And from there, this even leads to jail and even the hospitals. With all of this insulting verbiage and flinging of objects appear hundreds of English young people yelling that they love the Sex Pistols because they are the maximum, as it has already occurred in some auditions of the Paradise Club on Brewer Street. Curiously, the Sex Pistols band is led by Johnny Rotten, the leader who never sung before, Sid Vicious, Paul Cook, and Steve Jones. They do not respect anyone in England, and it would be very difficult for them to come to our country. I consider that life could be explained without periodic evolutions and involutions, such as that of the punk wave, which is noticed in plants, animals, human beings, in stars, and in constellations. Historical cycles also have an evolution, and then the involution which fatally presents itself, which wears out rocks, pulverizes suns, transforms someone who was once a boy into an old man, converts the tree into coal, and sinks continents into the depth of the oceans, or causes them to emerge. Our postulates presented in this work seek to establish the foundations of a new civilization, which will not have leprosy, and will base itself on psychogenesis. In other words, on the creation of man first of all, to then move on to the Superman through mental and sexual superdynamics, which we have been emphasizing in this book. All those who wish to do so can enter our Gnostic institutions, which disseminate my teachings, as long as they have aspirations to improve and to carry out the psychogenesis within themselves, here and now. The man who has not carried out the psychogenesis within himself only uses an infinitely small part of his capacities and potential. That is why I invite our readers to practice the psychological teachings which I deliver in these chapters in order for them to learn to obtain the maximum yield from their psyche. Within every human being exist infinite possibilities for a knowledge which is also limitless. We all possess, in an embryonic stage, great psychological faculties, which will surge forth at the very moment that we initiate the work of carrying out a psychogenesis in ourselves, without waiting for one more instant. The human being should prepare himself to know everything that concerns his existence. This is a fact that is as natural as free will. Why are we here? Where did we come from? Where are we going? All of this should be known here and remain free of dogmas and theories. By means of the psychological disciplines that I have been indicating, we will be able to improve psychically. In other words, to carry out the psychogenesis in ourselves in order to place ourselves in contact with the different dimensions of nature. As we work on our psychogenesis, we will be seeing our own individual improvement, thus having access to the profound esoteric teachings which throughout the course of the countless centuries have been there at the disposal of every human being who sincerely yearns to find an answer to a number of voids and questions, and which, without knowing it, answer the immortal suggestion of the great master, "Seek, and thou shalt find." In synthesis, we will say that psychogenesis is based on the phrase inscribed on the ancient temple of Delphi. I warn you, whoever you are, O you who wish to probe the arcanes of nature, if you do not find within yourself that which you seek, neither shall you be able to find it outside. If you ignore the excellencies of your own house, how do you intend to find other excellencies? In you is hidden the treasure of treasures. O man, know yourself, and you shall know the universe and the gods. This audiobook has been broken into multiple parts to make the download faster. You have reached the end of this section, but not the end of the complete audiobook. Please check your library for the next section of this audiobook.
Chapter 11, Grow and Multiply. The book of Genesis says, "Be fruitful and multiply." To be fruitful signifies to transmute and sublimate the sexual energy in order to grow spiritually. The word multiply refers to the reproduction of the human species. There are two types of children mentioned in the Bible: the sons of God and the sons of men. The sons of God are they who are a result of sexual magic when there is no lost semen. The sons of men are they who are a result of passionate pleasure with the loss of semen. We need to engender sons of God and then to struggle for their spiritual growth. The education of children. Children learn more by example than by rule. If we want our children to grow spiritually, we should concern ourselves with our own spiritual growth. It is not sufficient to multiply. We also need to grow spiritually. Sin. Our resplendent dragon of wisdom has three aspects. These are the Father, the Son, and the Holy Spirit. The Father is the light and the life. The Son is the water and the blood that flowed from the wound in the side of our Lord, made by the lance of Longinus. The Holy Spirit is the Pentecostal fire, or fire of the Holy Spirit, named Kundalini by the Hindus, the igneous serpent of our magical powers. Holy fire, symbolized by gold. One sins against the Father when one lies. One sins against the Son when one feels hatred for someone. One sins against the Holy Spirit when one fornicates, that is to say, when we spill the semen. The Father is truth. The Son is love. The Holy Spirit is sexual fire. Teaching. We should teach our children to tell the truth and nothing but the truth. We should teach our children the law of love. Love is law, but conscious love. At the age of 14, we should teach our children the mysteries of sex. And so, upon this triple aspect of sanctity and perfection, our children will grow spiritually. Whoever guides their children with this triple aspect of perfection will have established a steel foundation for their happiness. Nevertheless, it is necessary to teach them not only with precept, but also by example. What we preach, we should demonstrate with facts. Profession. Modern life demands that we prepare our children intellectually. It is right that they should have a profession to make a living. We need to observe carefully the vocational dispositions of our children to guide them intellectually. We should never leave a son or daughter without profession. Every human being needs to learn some profession in order to be able to live. It is a very grave crime to leave a child defenseless and without profession. Concerning daughters. Modern times demand that our daughters receive a solid intellectual and spiritual preparation. It is indispensable that mothers teach their daughters the mysteries of sex when they reach 14 years of age. It is right that they should walk on the triple path of truth, love, and chastity. The modern woman should have a profession to make a living. It is necessary that fathers and mothers understand that their daughters also need to grow spiritually and to reproduce with the perfect matrimony. Nevertheless, everything must be done properly and with order. It is absurd that daughters should go out alone on the streets, or in parks, or to cinemas or dances with a boyfriend. Since they have not yet killed the animal ego, they are easily sexually seduced and fail miserably. Daughters should always be accompanied by their parents or family members and should never be alone with a boyfriend. Parents should never impede the marriage of their daughters. Nevertheless, I repeat, do everything with order and according to the law. It is necessary to reproduce with chastity and to grow spiritually. That is the path of the perfect matrimony.
This audiobook has been broken into multiple parts to make the download faster. You have reached the end of this section, but not the end of the complete audiobook. Please check your library for the next section of this audiobook. Chapter 7, The Seven Churches. Man is a triad of body, soul, and spirit. Between the spirit and the body, there is a mediator. This is the soul. We, the Gnostics, know that the soul is clothed with a marvelous suit. This is the astral body. We already know, through our Gnostic studies, that the astral is a double organism endowed with marvelous internal senses. The great clairvoyants speak to us of the seven chakras, and Mr. Leadbeater describes them in great detail. These chakras are really the senses of the astral body. These magnetic centers are found in intimate correlation with the glands of internal secretion. In the laboratory of the human organism, there are seven components submitted to a triple nervous control. The nerves, as agents of the law of the triangle, control the glandular septennial, the three different nervous controls that interact with each other are as follows. First, the cerebrospinal nervous system, agent of conscious function. Second, the great sympathetic nervous system, agent of the unconscious, subconscious, and instinctive functions. Third, the parasympathetic, or vagus, which collaborates by restraining the instinctive functions under the direction of the mind. The cerebrospinal system is the throne of the divine spirit. The great sympathetic system is the vehicle of the astral. The vagus, or parasympathetic system, obeys the commands of the mind. Three rays and seven magnetic centers are the basis for any cosmos, in the infinitely large, as well as in the infinitely small. Just as it is above, so below. The seven most important glands of the human organism constitute the seven laboratories controlled by the law of the triangle. Each one of these glands has its exponent in chakras of the organism. Each one of the seven chakras has its root in intimate correlation with one of the seven churches of the spinal column. The seven churches of the spine control the seven chakras of the great sympathetic nervous system. The seven churches enter into intense activity with the ascent of Kundalini along the medullary channel. Kundalini dwells in the electrons. The wise meditate on it. Devotees adore it. And in homes where the perfect matrimony reigns, it is worked with practically. Kundalini is the solar fire enclosed in the seminal atoms, the ardent electronic substance of the sun, which, when liberated, transforms us into terribly divine gods. The fires of the heart control the ascent of Kundalini through the medullary channel. Kundalini develops, evolves, and progresses according to the merits of the heart. Kundalini is the primordial energy enclosed within the Church of Ephesus. This church is located two finger widths above the anus and two finger widths below the genital organs. The divine serpent of fire sleeps within its church, coiled 3.5 times. When the solar and lunar atoms make contact in the tribeni near the coccyx, Kundalini, the igneous serpent of our magical powers, awakens. As the serpent rises through the medullary channel, it puts into activity each one of the seven churches. Church of Ephesus. The chakras of the gonads, sexual glands, are directed by Uranus, and the pineal gland, situated in the superior part of the brain, is controlled by Neptune. An intimate correlation exists between this pair of glands, and Kundalini must unite them with the sacred fire to obtain profound self-realization. The Church of Ephesus is a lotus with four radiant petals. This church has the brilliance of 10 million suns. The elemental earth of the wise is conquered with the power of this church. The ascent of Kundalini
to the prostate region puts into activity the six petals of the Church of Smyrna. This church confers on us the power to dominate the elemental waters of life and the joy of creating. Church of Smyrna. When the sacred serpent reaches the umbilical region, we are able to dominate volcanoes because the elemental fire of the wise corresponds to the Church of Pergamos, situated in the solar plexus. This center controls the spleen, the liver, the pancreas, etc., etc. This center of Pergamos has 10 petals. Church of Pergamos. With the ascent of Kundalini to the region of the heart, the Church of Thyatira, with its 12 marvelous petals, is put into activity. This church confers on us power over the elemental air of the wise. The development of this cardiac center confers inspiration, premonition, intuition, and powers to leave consciously in the astral body, as well as the powers to put the body into the state of genus. Church of Thyatira. The second chapter of the Apocalypse, Revelation, deals with the four inferior churches of our organism. These are four centers known as the fundamental or basic, the prostatic, the umbilical, and the cardiac. Now we shall study the three superior centers mentioned in the third church of the Apocalypse. These three superior churches are the Church of Sardis, the Church of Philadelphia, and finally, that of Laodicea. Church of Sardis. The ascent of Kundalini to the region of the creative larynx confers on us the power to hear the voices of the beings who live in the superior worlds. This chakra is related with the pure Akasa. Akasa is the agent of sound. The laryngeal chakra is the Church of Sardis. When Kundalini opens the Church of Sardis, then made word, it blossoms on our fertile lips. The laryngeal chakra has 16 beautiful petals. The complete development of this Akasa center allows us to conserve the living body even during the profound nights of the great pralaya. It is impossible to incarnate the great word without having awakened the sacred serpent. The Akasa is precisely the agent of the word. It is to the word what the conductive wire is to electricity. The word needs the Akasa for its manifestation. Akasa is the agent of sound. Kundalini is the Akasa. Akasa is sexual. Kundalini is sexual. The magnetic center where our Kundalini normally lives is absolutely sexual, as is demonstrated by the concrete fact of where it is situated, 2 fingers above the anus, and close to 2 fingers below the genitals. The space where it is located is 4 fingers wide. Only with sexual magic is it possible to awaken Kundalini and develop it totally. This is what the infrasexuals do not like. They feel themselves to be super transcendent and mortally hate sexual magic. On a certain occasion, after listening to a conference that we gave about sexual magic, someone protested, saying that this was the way that the Gnostics corrupted women. This individual was an infrasexual. The man protested because we were teaching the science of regeneration, but on the other hand, he did not protest against intermediate sex, or against prostitutes, or against the vice of onanism. Neither did he say that those people were corrupt. He protested against the doctrine of regeneration, but not against the doctrine of degeneration. Infrasexual people are like this. They feel immensely superior to all people of normal sexuality. They protest against regeneration, but defend degeneration. Infrasexuals can never incarnate the word. They spit into the sacred sanctuary of sex, and the law punishes them,
casting them to the abyss forever. Sex is the sanctuary of the Holy Spirit. When Kundalini reaches the point between the eyebrows, the Church of Philadelphia is opened. This is the Eye of Wisdom. Our Father, who is in secret, dwells in this magnetic center. The chakra between the eyebrows has two fundamental petals and many, many splendorous radiations. This center is the throne of the mind. No true clairvoyant says that he is. No true clairvoyant says, I saw. The clairvoyant initiate says, we consider. Church of Philadelphia. Every clairvoyant needs initiation. The clairvoyant, without initiation, is in danger of falling into very grave error. The clairvoyant, who lives recounting his visions to all the world, is liable to lose his faculty. The talkative clairvoyant can also lose the equilibrium of the mind. The clairvoyant must be quiet, humble, modest. The clairvoyant should be like a child. Church of Laodicea. When Kundalini reaches the level of the pineal gland, the Church of Laodicea is opened. This lotus flower has 1,000 brilliant petals. The pineal gland is influenced by Neptune. When this church is opened, we receive polyvision, intuition, etc. The pineal is intimately related to the chakras of the gonads, or sexual glands. The greater the degree of sexual potency, the greater the degree of development of the pineal gland. The lesser the degree of sexual potency, the lesser is the development of the pineal gland. Uranus in the sexual organs and Neptune in the pineal gland unites to take us to total realization. In the schools of regeneration, so mortally hated by infrasexuals, we are taught how to work practically with the science of Uranus and Neptune. The way of Tao includes three ways, being itself the fourth way. Much has been said about the four paths. We, the Gnostics, are fully aware that we follow the fourth path. During the sexual act, we transmute the brutal instincts of the physical body into will, the passionate emotions of the astral into love, the mental impulses into comprehension, and we, as spirits, realize the great work. Thus, we travel the four ways in practice. We do not need to become fakirs for the first way, nor monks for the second, nor scholars for the third. The path of the perfect matrimony enables us to traverse the four ways during the sexual act itself. From the first to the seventh verse, Apocalypse speaks about the coccygeal center. The Church of Ephesus is in this center. The igneous serpent is found coiled 3.5 times in this creative center. Whoever awakens it and makes it rise through the spinal column receives the flaming sword and then enters Eden. The redemption of man is found in the serpent, but we must be on guard against the guile of the serpent. One should contemplate the forbidden fruit and inhale its aroma. But remember the words of the Lord Jehovah. If thou eatest of this fruit, ye shall die. We should enjoy the happiness of love and adore woman. A good painting enchants us. A beautiful piece of music can transport us to ecstasy. But a beautiful, adorable woman makes us want to possess her immediately. She is the living representation of God the Mother. The sexual act with the one we adore has its unquestionable delights. Sexual pleasure is a legitimate right of man. Enjoy the happiness of love, but do not spill the semen. Do not commit sacrilege. Do not be a fornicator. Chastity converts us into gods. Fornication converts us into demons. Crum Heller said, "The Sethians adored the great light, and said that the sun, through its emanations, builds a nest in us and forms the serpent." The Nazarene said, "All of you shall be gods if you leave Egypt and cross the Red Sea."
Krumheller tells us in his Gnostic Church that this Gnostic sect also had, as a sacred object, a chalice from which they drank the semen of Benjamin. This, according to Huhirakocha, was a mixture of wine and water. The great master, Krumheller, tells us that the sacred symbol of the sexual serpent was never absent from the altars of the Nazarenes. Actually, the force, the power which accompanied Moses, was the serpent upon the staff, which was later transformed into the staff itself. The serpent was certainly the one who spoke to the other serpents and who tempted Eve. The wise Huhirakocha, in another paragraph of his immortal work entitled The Gnostic Church, says, "Moses in the desert showed his people the serpent upon the staff, and said to them that he who takes advantage of this serpent shall not be injured during his journey. All the marvelous power of Moses resided in the sacred serpent, Kundalini. Moses practiced sexual magic a great deal to raise the serpent upon the staff. Moses had a wife. In the terrifying night of past ages, the sublime and austere hierophants of the great mysteries were the jealous guardians of the great arcanum. The great priests had sworn silence, and the key of the Ark of Science was hidden from the eyes of the people. Sexual magic was only known and practiced by the great priests. The wisdom of the serpent is the basis of the great mysteries. This is cultivated in the mystery schools of Egypt, Greece, Rome, India, Persia, Troy, Aztec Mexico, Inca Peru, etc., etc." Krumheller tells us that in the Song of Homer to Demeter, found in a Russian library, one sees that everything revolves around a physiological cosmic fact of great transcendence. In this archaic song of that god-man, which sings of ancient Troy and the age of Achilles, one sees clearly sexual magic serving as a cornerstone in the great temple of Eleusis. The naked dance, the delicious music in the temple, the kiss that enraptures, the bewitching mystery of the secret act made Eleusis a paradise of adorable gods and goddesses. Then, nobody thought of indecencies, but only of things holy and sublime. It would not have occurred to anyone to profane the temple. The couples knew to retire in time to avoid spilling the sacred wine. In Egypt, Orisis appeared as the masculine principle, facing Isis, the eternal and adorable feminine. In this sunny land of Kern, the Lord of all perfection also worked with the great arcane, AZF. This is precisely when he was in his period of initiatic preparation, before the beginning of his mission. Thus it is written in the memories of nature. In Phoenicia, Hercules and Dagon loved each other intensely, as did Pluto and Persephone in Attica. But as Dr. Krumheller says, "Also between them, the phallus and uterus are clearly spoken of. This is the lingam yoni of the great mysteries." The great priests of Egypt, the ancient inheritors of the archaic wisdom which the Atlanteans cultivated, represented the great ibis god Thoth, with the virile member in a state of erection. Krumheller recounts that on that erect phallus of the ibis Thoth, a phrase was written which said, "Giver of reason." Next to the inscription, a lotus flower shone gloriously. The ancient sages engraved on the age-old walls of sacred Egypt the divine symbol of the sexual serpent. It was forbidden to disclose the secret of sexual magic. This is the great arcanum. Those unfortunate ones who divulged the unspeakable secret were condemned to death. They were taken to a paved courtyard, and before an ancient wall covered with the skins of crocodiles and indecipherable hieroglyphs, they were beheaded. Their hearts were torn out, and their cursed ashes were cast to the four winds. Cazot, the great French poet who died on the guillotine during the French Revolution, now comes to mind.
At a famous banquet, this man prophesied his own death and the fatal fortune that awaited a certain group of noble initiates who planned to reveal the great arcanum. For some, he prophesied the guillotine. For others, the dagger, poison, jail, exile. His prophecies were fulfilled with absolute exactitude. In the Middle Ages, all those who revealed the great arcanum died mysteriously, either by poisoned shirts like those of Nisus, small poison soaps which arrived as birthday presents on the doorsteps of the condemned, perfumed posies, or the dagger. The great arcanum is the key to all powers and the key to all empires. The powers of nature are unleashed against the daring who try to dominate her. The great hierophants hide their secret, and the divine kings do not entrust the secret key of their power to any mortal. Wretched that mortal who, after receiving the secret of sexual magic, does not know how to take advantage of it. It would have been better if he had not been born, or had tied a millstone to his neck and thrown himself to the bottom of the ocean. Nature has no interest in the cosmic realization of man, and it is even contrary to her own interests. That is why she opposes with all her forces the daring who wish to dominate her. Opportunely, a curious anecdote comes to mind. On a certain occasion, a poor customs guard was walking along a beach. Suddenly, something caught his attention. In the sands, lashed by the wild waves of the Caribbean, he saw a leather object. The man moved towards it, and with great surprise encountered a small black leather case. He immediately went to the port captain's office and handed the object over to his superior. Having fulfilled his mission, he then went home. When the following day he went to work, the superior officer, with great anger, gave the man a 20 centavos coin, saying at the same time, "Imbecile, this is what you deserve. Take this coin so that you can hang yourself. You do not deserve to live. Buy some rope with these 20 cents and hang yourself from a tree. Luck came your way, and you scorned it. The briefcase that you handed over to me had in it close to $1,000,000. Get out of here. Go away, imbecile. You do not deserve to live." Really, this is the fatal fortune that awaits those who do not know how to take advantage of the precious treasure of the great arcanum. Such people do not deserve to live. Never in their lives have they been taught the great arcanum of sexual magic, and now we are disclosing it. Unfortunate are they who, after having come across the treasure of the kings in their path, scorn it as the guard in the example. The treasure of the great arcane is even more valuable than the fortune found by the guard. To scorn this is really to be an imbecile. To awaken Kundalini, a wife is needed. However, we should warn that the initiate can only practice sexual magic with one woman. They who practice sexual magic with different women commit the crime of adultery. They do not progress in these studies. Unfortunately, there are certain individuals who use sexual magic as a pretext to seduce women. They are the profaners of the temple. This same class of man falls inevitably into the practice of black magic. We warn women to be very careful of these sexually perverse people. There are also many women who, under the same pretext of reaching profound self-realization, unite with any male. What these passionate women want is to satiate their carnal desires. The world will always be the same, and since we have been disclosing the great arcanum, there have appeared, as was to be expected, the pigs who trample on the doctrine and then die, poisoned by the bread of wisdom. The cult of sexual magic can only be practiced between husband and wife. We clarify this in order to avoid seductions, carnal impulses, and passionate, lustful saints. Sexual force is a tremendous weapon. Scientists have not been able to find the origin of electricity.
We affirm that the cause of electrical energy must be sought in the universal sexual force. This force not only resides in the organs of sexuality, but also in the atoms and electrons of the universe. The light of the sun is a product of sexuality. An atom of hydrogen sexually unites with an atom of carbon to produce solar light. Hydrogen is masculine, carbon, feminine. Solar light is the result of the sexual union of both. The studies of the processes of carbon are very interesting. These processes are the gestation of light. The cause causorum of electricity should be sought in the universal serpentine fire. That fire dwells in the electrons. The wise meditate on it, mystics adore it, and those who follow the path of the perfect matrimony work with it practically. The sexual force in the hands of white magicians and black magicians is a tremendous weapon. Thought draws the sexual fluid to the spinal column to deposit it in its respective bursa. With the fatal spilling of this fluid, billions of solar atoms are lost. The movement of sexual contraction that follows the spilling of the semen gathers from the atomic infernos of man billions of satanic atoms, which replace the lost solar atoms. In this way, we form the devil within us. When we refrain the sexual impulse, then the marvelous fluid returns to the astral body, multiplying its ineffable splendors. In this way, we form Christ within us. Thus, with sexual energy, we can form within ourselves Christ or the devil. The great master, in his capacity as cosmic Christ incarnate, said, "I am the bread of life. I am the living bread. If any man eat of this bread, he shall live forever. So who eateth my flesh and drinketh my blood hath eternal life, and I will raise him up at the last day. He that eateth my flesh and drinketh my blood dwelleth in me, and I in him." Christ is the solar soul, the living spirit of the sun. He, with his life, makes the ear of wheat grow, and in the grain, in the seed, is enclosed all the potency of the solar logos. Every vegetable, animal, or human seed contains the Christic substance of the solar logos, enclosed as if within a precious casket. A marvelous child germinates, is born within us by making the creative energy return inwards and upwards, a Christified astral body. This vehicle confers upon us immortality. This is our Christos mediator. With this vehicle, we can reach the Father who is in secret. The Lord of all perfection said, "No one can reach the Father except through me." The astral ghost that mortals possess is nothing more than an outline of a man. It does not even have unity. This ghostly facade is a den of demons and of all kinds of filthy and abhorrent entities. Within this astral ghost lives the I, the devil. This is an infernal legion. The I is legion. Just as the body is composed of many atoms, so also the eye is composed of millions of eyes. Diabolic intelligences, repugnant demons who quarrel amongst themselves. When a person dies, he becomes just that, legion. The person himself becomes dust. Only that remains alive, the legion of eyes. Clairvoyants usually meet the disincarnated dressed differently and appearing simultaneously in different places. The person seems to have become many people in legion. Nevertheless, when we have given birth within us to the Christic astral body, we continue after death living in this sidereal body. Then we are really immortal. Those people who possess the Christic astral body find after death that they have the consciousness awake. Ordinary disincarnated people live after death with the consciousness asleep. Death is really a return to fetal conception. Death is the return to the seed. Everyone who dies returns to a new maternal womb to
totally unconscious, asleep. People do not even have the soul incarnated. The souls of people are disincarnated. The only thing people have incarnated is an embryo of soul. Evil people have not even incarnated this embryo of soul. Only by possessing the Christified astral body can we incarnate soul. Ordinary people are only the vehicle of the I. The name of each mortal is Legion. Only with sexual magic are we able to give birth within us to the Christ astral. Temptation is fire. The triumph over temptation is light. Refrained desire makes the astral fluid rise toward the pineal gland, and thus, within us, the Adam Christ is born, the Superman. When we stimulate the sexual organs in order to realize the coitus, the semen is multiplied. When it is not spilled, it is transmuted and converts us into gods. The sexual fire is the sword with which the internal god combats the tenebris. All those who practice sexual magic open the seven churches. Anyone who, after having worked with Kundalini, spills the semen, inevitably fails, because Kundalini then descends one or more vertebra according to the magnitude of the fault. We must struggle until we attain perfect chastity, because if not, I will come unto thee quickly, and I will remove your candlestick from its place, if you do not repent. The vapor which rises from the seminal system opens the inferior orifice of the spinal column, so that the sacred serpent may enter via it. This orifice is closed in ordinary people. The seminal vapor of black magicians is directed towards the abyss. The seminal vapor of white magicians is raised towards the heavens. To open the Church of Ephesus means to awaken Kundalini. The color of this center is dirty red in the libertine, yellowish red in the initiate, and blue-purple red in the mystic initiate. The solar and lunar atoms arise from the seminal system. The seminal vapors have as a base the atoms of the sun and the moon. The seminal vapors are transmuted into energy. The energies bipolarize into positive and negative, solar and lunar. These energies rise through the sympathetic channels of Ida and Pingala to the chalice. This chalice is the brain. The semen, already totally converted into energies, rises through the two sympathetic channels, which are the two witnesses of Apocalypse, the two olives of the temple, the two candelabra, which are before the God of the earth, the two serpents, which are entwined on the rod of the caduceus of Mercury. When their tails touch, the solar and lunar atoms make contact in the coccyx, near the tribini. Then Kundalini awakens. The igneous serpent of our magical powers leaves the membranous pocket where it was enclosed and ascends through the medulla channel to the chalice, the cerebrum. From the medullary channel issue certain nervous threads that connect the seven chakras or sympathetic plexus with the spinal column. The sacred fire activates the seven magnetic centers. Kundalini coordinates the activity of the seven chakras in a marvelous way. All this could be represented by a staff with seven beautiful, fragrant roses. The staff represents the spinal column, and the seven roses represent the seven chakras, or magnetic centers. The delicate stems of these seven roses of ardent fire are the fine threads that unite them with the spinal column. In the semen, the powers of light fight against the powers of darkness. The advent of the fire is the most grandiose event in the perfect matrimony. The center in which the serpent is found, coiled, has four petals, of which only two are in activity. With initiation, the other two are activated. The prostatic chakra has six most precious colors: red, orange, yellow, green,
blue, and violet. This is the Church of Smyrna. This center is extremely important to the magician. With this center, we control the sexual act. This is the magnetic center of practical magic. The third center is the Church of Pergamos. This is the brain of the emotions. Established within the human organism, we have a true wireless station. The receptor is the umbilical center. The transmitting antenna is the pineal gland. The mental waves of those who think of us reach the umbilical center, or emotional brain, and then pass to the cerebrum, where we are made conscious of those thoughts. The Church of Thyatira, the fourth center, is worthy of much admiration. The cardia, or cardiac center, is intimately related with the heart of the solar system. Man is a universe in miniature. If we want to study the universe, we should study man. In the universe, we discover man. In man, we discover the universe. The solar system, seen from afar, really resembles a glorious man walking through the unalterable infinite. There, all time has been converted into a living form full of ineffable music, the music of the spheres. An instant of perception of this celestial man is 80 years. The heart of this celestial man is really found in the center of the solar disk. Those who know how to travel consciously and positively in the astral body can visit that temple. A gigantic abyss, blacker than night, leads to the sanctuary. Few are they who have valor to descend through that fatal abyss. In the frightening depths of that solar abyss, one can perceive terrible things, scorching flames, the terror of mystery. Whosoever has valor to descend through there will find the vestibule of the sanctuary. An adept will bless them with an olive branch. Happy are they who can obtain entry into the secret place. A narrow passage leads the beloved disciple to the secret place of the sanctuary, that is, the cardia of the solar system. In that sacred place live the seven saints. They are the governors of the seven solar rays. The most important ray is that of Kundalini, or serpent fire, that shines intensely at dawn. Every perfect matrimony should practice sexual magic in the dawn. The solar system is the body of the great being. He is all perfection. The heart of the great being is in the sun. The chakra of the heart has 12 petals, 6 active and 6 inactive. With the sacred fire, all 12 petals enter into activity. We should work on the heart by means of intense prayer. The fifth center is the Church of Sardis. This is the center of the creative larynx. This is the lotus of 16 petals. When the human being puts this lotus into activity by means of the fire, he then receives the magic ear. The sacred fire becomes creative in the throat. The angels create with the power of the word. The fire blossoms on the fertile lips, made word. The initiate is capable of creating anything with thought, and then to materialize it with the word. The subject of hearing with the magic ear has not been well defined by occultists. We should point out that whoever has the magic ear is really able to hear, to perceive almost physically, or better said, in a form similar to the physical. The magical ear permits us to hear the angels. When the totality of the creative energy rises to the brain, we rise to the angelic state. Then we create with the power of the word. We do not reach these heights by means of the mechanical evolution of nature. Evolution is the movement of universal life. But this does not take anyone to the angelic state. Nature is not interested in the Superman. Nature contains all the possibilities, but the Superman is even contrary to her vested interests. The most terrible forces of nature oppose the birth of the Superman. The angel, the Superman, is the result of a tremendous revolution of consciousness. Nobody is obliged to help the individual in this revolution.
This is a very intimate question for each one. The problem is absolutely sexual. The sword must be drawn, and we must fight the terrible

people believe that they know, but have never seen that which they have read. They are repeating like parrots, that is all. These people do not know anything. They are ignorant people. They are erudite ignoramuses. To know, one must first be. Clairvoyance is the eye of the being. Being and knowing should advance in a parallel and balanced manner. Those who have read a great deal of occultism feel that they are wise. If these poor people have not seen what they have read, one can be quite sure they know absolutely nothing. There are seers of all types in the world. The true clairvoyant never goes about saying so. Every student of occultism, when he experiences the first clairvoyant visions, has the tendency to tell the whole world. Then others laugh at him, and since the vibrations of these people are negative, finally the novice ends up losing the balance of the mind. Clairvoyance without initiation leads students into error and even to the crime of calumny, abuse, and sometimes even to homicide. Someone who has flashes of clairvoyance sees, for example, his wife in astral committing adultery with a friend. If the seer does not have initiation, and if he is jealous, he could then assassinate his wife or his friend, although the unfortunate one may be a saint, or his friend may be true and loyal. One must take into account that in the astral, the human being is legion, and each pluralized I repeats actions committed in previous lives. The great masters of the White Lodge have been calumniated by seers. Every master has a double exactly the same as him. If the master preaches chastity, his double preaches fornication. If a master does good works, his double does bad. He is exactly his antithesis. In all these things, we can only trust those clairvoyants who have reached the fifth initiation of major mysteries. Furthermore, we should keep in mind that before the fifth initiation of major mysteries, the human being does not have his Christified vehicles at his disposal to serve as the temple of his internal God. Neither the soul nor the Christ can enter people who do not have the vehicles in order. Whoever has not incarnated his soul does not have real existence. It is a legion of eyes that struggle to manifest themselves through the body of man. At times, the drinking eye acts. At others, the smoking eye, the killing eye, the stealing eye, the loving eye, etc., etc. Conflict exists between these eyes. That is why we see many who swear they belong to the Gnostic movement and later regret it, declaring themselves enemies of Gnosis. The I who swears to be faithful to Gnosis is displaced by another, which hates Gnosis. The I who swears it adores a woman is replaced by another I that abhors her. The I is a legion of demons. How can we trust in clairvoyants who have not yet incarnated their soul? The man who has not incarnated his soul still does not have moral responsibility. How could we possibly trust in demons? Students of Gnosis must be very careful of those who go about declaring themselves seers and prophesying to the people. The true clairvoyant never says so. The masters of the fifth initiation of major mysteries are very humble and quiet. No student of occultism is a master. Only those who have obtained the fifth initiation of major mysteries are true masters. Nobody is a master before the fifth initiation. The last lotus flower to open is the Church of Laodicea. This lotus flower has 1,000 petals. This lotus flower shines gloriously upon the heads of the saints. When Kundalini reaches the pineal gland, this marvelous flower opens. This is the eye of Pali vision, the diamond eye. With this faculty, we can study the memory of nature. This is the divine eye of the spirit. The first sacred serpent then passes from the pineal gland to the eye of wisdom.

0: located between the two eyebrows. It then penetrates the magnetic field at the root of the nose. When it touches the atom of the Father, situated in that place, then the first initiation of major mysteries takes place. No one is master for the single fact of having received the first initiation of major mysteries. This only means that one more has entered the current that leads to nirvana. The student must raise the seven serpents in successive order. The second serpent pertains to the vital body, the third to the astral, the fourth to the mental, and the fifth to the casual. The sixth and seventh serpents are of the conscious soul and of the divine spirit. To each of the seven serpents, there corresponds an initiation of the major mysteries. There are seven serpents, two groups of three, with the sublime coronation of the seventh tongue of fire that unites us with the One, with the Law, with the Father. We must open the seven churches on each plane of cosmic consciousness. During the initiation, the devotee should receive the stigmata of the Christ. Each one of his internal vehicles should be crucified and stigmatized. The stigmata are given to man according to his merits. Each stigmata has its esoteric trials. The first stigmata received are those of the hands, and the trials in order to receive them are very painful. Precious stones always play a very important role in the initiation, and the foundations of the wall of the city were garnished with all manner of precious stones. The first foundation was jasper, the second, sapphire, the third, a chalcedony, the fourth, an emerald, the fifth, a sardonyx, the sixth, sardis, the seventh, chrysolite, the eighth, beryl, the ninth, a topaz, the tenth, a chrysoprasus, the 11th, a hyacinth, the 12th, an amethyst. Apocalypse says, "I will give unto him that is of thirst, of the fountain of the water of life, freely. I am Alpha and Omega. Blessed be they who cleanse their garments, the seven bodies, in the blood of the Lamb, Christonic semen, in order to enter through the doors of the city. Yet, really, how few are they who achieve high initiation? Very few are they who are capable even of kissing the whip of the executioner. To kiss the hand that strikes us is very difficult and yet urgent for those who attain high initiation. Christ said, 'Of the thousands who look for me, one finds me. Of the thousand who find me, one will follow me. Of the thousands who follow me, one is mine.'" The worst thing is that those who have read much occultism and who have belonged to many schools are full of platitudinous sanctity. They believe themselves to be very saintly and wise, although they presume to be humble. These poor brothers are further from the altar of initiation than the profane. Whoever wishes to reach high initiation must begin by recognizing that within he is perverse. Whoever recognizes his evil is on the path of realization. Remember that within the incense of prayer, the crime also hides. This is difficult for those who have read a great deal. These people feel themselves to be full of sanctity and wisdom. When they have sparks of clairvoyance, then they are intolerable because they declare themselves masters of wisdom. Naturally, people like these are sure candidates for the abyss and for the second death. The abyss is full of sincerely mistaken individuals and persons with very good intentions. When the initiate has made part of his creative fire emerge from the head, he casts his crown at the feet of the Lamb. Saint John speaks of the 24 elders who cast their crowns before the throne of the Lord. Apocalypse describes the horseman of chapter 19 with a band on his thigh. On the band is written with sacred characters the phrase, "King of Kings and Lord of Lords." Really, the king is not in the forehead, but rather in the sex. Rasputin, drunk with wine, would strike the tables of the orgy with the sexual phallus, saying, "This is the king of the world." Happy are the couples who know how to love. With the sexual act, we open the seven churches of Apocalypse, and we transform ourselves into gods. The seven chakras resound with the powerful Egyptian mantram, Fe Uin Dag, the last word being guttural. The perfect exercise of the seven churches, the complete priesthood, is realized in a state of genus. The great magicians know how to place the body in a state of genus. Then they practice all the priesthood of the seven churches. When Jesus walked upon the sea, he had his body in a state of genus. In this state, we are omnipotent gods. There is a mysterious chakra in the umbilical region that the magician uses for his states of genus. Every magician who finds himself far from his physical body, if he uses the power of this chakra, can beg his internal God thus, "My Lord, my God, I beg you to bring me my body." The internal God can bring the physical body to the magician in a state of genus, that is to say, immersed within the astral plane. In these moments, the mysterious chakra of the science of genus revolves. Whoever wants to learn the science of genus should study the Yellow Book. There we teach that mysterious science. The seven churches confer upon us the power over the fire, air, water, and earth. This audiobook has been broken into multiple parts to make the download faster. You have reached the end of this section, but not the end of the complete audiobook. Please check your library for the next section of this audiobook.
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1: With a great embrace. How are you?
3: Thank you, Mariano, for this special occasion, precisely when this year, 2013, is ending. A special occasion because to speak of the Christmas is also associated with the process of Master Samael itself that also ended on the 24th of December. So it is one more year that we celebrate also this process that 3 days later culminated in the process of resurrection of the Master. So if we have the opportunity, we could also share a little bit about that after covering this topic. And I repeat, I thank you, Mariano, and I thank Elio and all the team of Radio Curari for this possibility that you give me of discuss, share a topic that is so important, that is so in line with the Gnostic doctrine, and that many times ununderstood and comprehended. Practically about Christmas, historically, as a physical event, practically everything is at question. I also take this opportunity to say hello, to greet all the missionaries and students, sympathizers of Gnosis, of these marvelous teachings that Master Samael had given unto us, for being here now, alert, paying attention to a topic like this one that we will never be able to completely comprehend fully if we have not lived it directly within our souls. I begin by saying, and I hope that I will end in the same fashion, I begin by saying Merry Christmas for everyone. And I hope that at the end, the expression Merry Christmas be comprehended by all of us in its profound esoteric meaning. So this is the lecture, the mystery, the Gnostic mystery of Christmas. I should begin citing that lecture from Master Samael, that every year we share in our Gnostic centers as to know what the Master has said in regards to Christmas. That lecture is done with the title of The True Symbolism of Christmas. Almost the majority of the students of a second chamber know this topic. The students who are just beginning don't know it as well, and it's our duty that this transcribed lecture of Master Samael be given unto them so that they know it, so that each time more and more Christmas could have the meaning, the profound esoteric meaning that it should have. I could speak of the true symbolism of Christmas, and I in fact could do it right now, a summary, but it is a topic that is very well known by all the students, by all the missionaries, and that is why we prefer today the title of the Gnostic Mystery of Christmas, putting between quote and quote the Gnostic mystery, which explains other aspects of Christmas, where for perfectly combined the cosmic or the internal with the natural, with like an external and or an internal event, as to find that synthesis that allows us to value both aspects. Christmas lived in the heart of the initiate, as Master Samael explains it in his lecture, and the Christmas in his preparation, so that it could be possible that 2 millennia ago, when on this planet Jesus was born, Jesus Christ would make public the inner Christmas, so that all of us could know its mystery. So I dedicate some moments to summarize the most important of what Master Samael will say in his lecture, the true symbolism of Christmas. He says that Christmas is above all an inner event that is lived by every initiate who reaches the 5th initiation of major mysteries, and that there, after having built 5 serpents of fire, a tower of fire, a house of fire, which is what the Chaldean word Belén means, then it is possible to choose through the direct path, which is denominated the initiation of Tiferet. Then the inner master could incarnate to take on all the responsibilities of the great work. Thus, the initiate penetrates the Venustic initiations, which are 7 serpents of light with an 8th initiation of light, leaving behind the 5 initiations of major mysteries. All of this is explained by our master in his book, The Three Mountains, and in all the places where he spoke about the path, through recordings and through what he wrote in all his books, through the process that he himself had lived, and that is why he gives testimony of this process. This is an information that is at hand for any given Gnostic student. This is something that is not unknown. That the inner master incarnates Grotto in the manger of ourselves, surrounded by some animals, with the presence of the inner Mary, of the inner Joseph, and obviously the different parts of the being as testimonies. Master Samael, in the first part of that lecture, concentrates on explaining to us the meaning of the hexagonal star, the star of King David, that later on will become also the star of King Solomon as a continuator of the work of King David according to the Old Testament. And Master Samael says to us about that star as a symbol, because his lecture is to unveil the symbol. And he says to us the following, that there are two triangles, and that one represents sulfur, and the other mercury, which crossing, because the sulfur fecundates the mercury, that which is denominated as the salt is born. So that this star is an alchemical manifestation of this transmutation. So that after this mercury has suffered the transformation from a dark mercury, a black mercury, into a white mercury, a yellow mercury, of a black and a white dove and a yellow pheasant, then we have the Christ, which is the baby Christ, which is the Christ, the inner Christ. I repeat, all this information is at the hand of every student, of every Gnostic student who could read this lecture, the true symbolism of Christmas. And Master Samael explains to Bethlehem, the lamb, did not exist during that time, that that was only a symbol that. And like I said at the beginning, when we begin to listen to this and study this topic from the historic point of view, almost everything could be questioned, because these events are not demonstrated, are not provable, because the four Gospels always share the story in a different fashion. And I believe that with this lecture, we can comprehend why. And that is why the title of the Gnostic Mystery of Christmas. So we're going to leave this aside as an introduction, and we're going to go now into the next a step, which is to talk about Christmas. Above all, let's talk about how each one lives Christmas today, in favor of the festivity or against it. Because there are those who said that this is a party of consumerism, that this is a very external festivity, that this is a hypocritical activity, etc., etc., etc. And there are those who, on the other hand, always have a very pleasant impression from their infancy all the way through their adulthood of Christmas, because it's the family gathering, because it's very social, because there is a lot of intimacy, and due to the religious character that the Christmas in itself encompasses, due to many factors, some have a very pleasant memory of Christmas, and they don't mind that it be repeated yearly, because it is always the remembrance of a marvelous event. Therefore, we could say that people like those which are the majority within the Christian world, truly, they have no reason to worry about the symbolism, about what it means esoterically, what it symbolizes, because they feel fulfilled with the whole event that occurs not only externally in their lives, but in a certain inner state, a special inner particular state. So we are not going to go into criticism of this event lived in such a way, because we all have also lived it in such a fashion, with the exception of some who have an unpleasant memory due to the fact that through those periods there were events that were unpleasant lived through those times. But what we can say is that even at that level, no one can deny that Christmas hides a mystery in itself. It has its secrets, because Christmas is characterized by a particular vibration, because nature behaves in a particular fashion. It could be because it is the solstice, the winter solstice, mark those times, 21, 22, 23, 24th. But one can perceive, especially if one is in contact with nature, that there is something that's changing, and that changes. And why it changes is due to the fact that the sun, for us who live in the northern part of the planet, the sun goes away, moving towards the southern part of the planet. And then the absence, the lack of heat, the lack of warmth from his vibration calms the vibrations in the northern part. It submerges it into a state of calmness, of withdrawing, of silence. Those who are very at the north, they experience it with snow and with the way in which all the trees undress. A state of Saturn that is very characteristic of the northern parts through this time of year, which is contrary to what happens when the sun comes towards the south, the north, and withdraws from the south, and then it becomes warmer. And this natural event that occurs due to the rotation and translation of the planet, then it is obvious that all this movement makes nature vibrate in a particular fashion. Normally, the point of reference of this event, of this festivity, of this celebration of Christmas, is based on the northern aspect, but it's lived in the same way in the south. But since the north is the point of reference, then this festivity is not a festivity that is exclusively of Christianism. It is obvious that it is a festivity that was celebrated already in other traditions by other peoples. I repeat, it is the solstice of winter. When the sun reaches the further point from the north, because it has moved towards the south, one feels like one has to call it back. In words of Master Samael, we can say that around that time, the call each year, the sun does an elliptical journey that begins from the 21st onwards and then returns once again to the South Pole, towards the sun where the Antarctic is. This is why it is worthwhile to reflect on its deep significance. Around that time, the cold weather begins here in the north, precisely because the sun is moving towards the austral regions, And on the 24th of December, the sun, who had reached its zenith of a southern trip. And if it wasn't because of this, the sun, from the 25th onward, returned back to the north, we would freeze to death, and the whole earth would become a huge ball of ice, and all living beings would perish. All that has life would have perished. Thus, it is worthwhile for all of us to reflect on the Christmas event. These are words of Master Samael from that lecture that I had cited at the beginning, the true symbolism of Christmas. What we have to do now is to examine this from the Gnostic mystery of Christmas and examine the following, that when the sun goes further south, it is obvious that it will have to return. And that point in which the sun has gone the furthest south and has to turn back towards the north, there is a death point where it seemed like if the sun had stopped. The date of when the sun stops in its maximum point of distance, when the sun stands still in that point, that zenith point, in that death point, it's like if everything is paralyzed, like if everything was stopped, if like if everything stands still in an instant. It is an eternal instant. It's an infinite instant where there's no time. So where there's no time, it is obvious that eternity is present. And that's why that moment is magical. And the ancient traditions had always moved on dates, because the calendar that we use currently is not the same calendar from them, those times. Because at a certain time during the Christian era, a pope modified it to say something, the 13th of December, here on the north, here in Europe, there is the celebration of a saint. That 13 is the day of Santa Lucia. And her name says it all. And it's the story of this saint, her blindness, the martyrdom she endured, and that that is celebrated on the 13th of December, the day of Santa Lucia. But it's interesting that it be the 13th of December, which is the longest night of the year and the shortest day. And that has been varying, obviously, when one cites the 24th, 25th of December. Those had also been considered as the times when we have the longest night and the shortest day. But since there is the relativity of time, and the calendar has been modified, what is important is to point out that that dead point, when the longest night occurs and the shortest day takes place, before that return to the north of the sun, it's like if everything was stopped, it's like if everything was a standstill point mathematically. And it is because at that moment, the electronic point of eternity in the world of the spirit, we could say that the world of the of will, of the astral, of the physical and astral, are transpassed by the molecular, by the electronic world, the world of the spirit. That world, that electronic world, that world of the spirit suddenly penetrates all the dimensions up to the molecular, cellular worlds, and it's like if the divinity will say to the time, stop, and the time will stop. And that is the moment in which Christmas begins. That is the moment in which the sun, spiritual sun, cosmic sun, or physical sun, that light has contact, enters in contact with time, and then it's a night of joy, it's a night of peace, it's a night of the nativity, the night of Christmas. Like if you sit to meditate and you achieve that the mind stops thinking, or that the mind begins thinking profoundly, or that the mind quiets itself profoundly, and then for a moment, all the problems disappear. In the same way, in the same fashion, the emotions that so burdens the heart, if they stop in that moment, that's a moment of peace. That is a moment of Christmas. It's a moment of joy. Something has been born there. That is why Merry Christmas is that in you, something is born. Those Christic atoms of great power are introduced within our mind, within our heart, within our blood, in our flesh. And for a moment, it is Christmas. It doesn't matter what time of the year this takes place. It could be March, it could be July, it could be at any given moment when we disconnect the mind, the heart, and the soul from time, from relativity. At that instant, it's an absolute instant. And in that moment is a moment of joy. It is birth of something new that comes from the sun itself, from the spiritual sun itself, or from our own being, or from our inner intimate Christ itself. It is important to comprehend why it is the longest night and the shortest day. In that dead point, everything stands still. Everything is like if it was paralyzed. And this already introduces me at this moment and allows me to share and talk with all of you with more clarity about the Gnostic mystery of Christmas. And for that, instead of base myself on the fourth non-gospels, especially the one of Matthew, which is the one that mentions this event, I'm gonna base myself on a marvelous, formidable gospel. And that Christianity itself has taken some parts from it and uses it with an official character, and other parts since are not understood are left there in what is being given the name of the Proto-Evangelium of James. That I explained to everyone that this apocryphal gospel is called Proto-Evangelium because proto means first, because it is a gospel that tells, that describes all that occurred, all that transpired before the birth itself of that child son, of that Messiah, of the Savior of Jesus. He tells a little bit of the story before the birth of Jesus. That's why it is considered a proto-evangelium. And it is attributed to James that, according to the information that we have found, is not referring to James the Greater, the one who went through Spain, but it refers not to James the Elder, but to the other James, that is the one that remained here in Palestine, that is a different James. So I'm going to read that part, that section, that deals with when the time stopped, of that that I had said to you about what that happens when the sun goes to its further away, and that static, that stop of time takes place, like if time has stopped. This is how the text says. And they came to the midst of the way, and Mary said unto him, take me down from the ass, from that which is within me presses me to come forth. And he took her down from the ass and said unto her, whither should I take thee to hide in thy shame? For the place is desert. In other words, Joseph is worried because he was leaving Mary in that grotto alone, or at least, as the text says, with just some members, family members, or sons of Joseph. And the text continues on saying, and he found a cave there and brought her into it and set his sons by her. And he went forth and sought for a midwife of the Hebrews in the country of Bethlehem. Because this whole event was taking place at the entrance of Bethlehem, but not in Bethlehem itself. Now, I, Joseph, was walking, and I walk not, and I look up to the earth, and saw the earth in amazement. So Joseph was looking at the earth, and he felt, he was feeling concerned. And he looked up to the earth and saw the earth in amazement. And I looked up to the pole of the heaven and saw it standing still in the folds of the heaven without motion. And I looked upon the earth and saw a dish set and workmen lying by it. And their hands were in the dish, and they that were shoeing shoed not, and they that were lifting the food lifted it not, and they had put to their mouth put into it not their two, but the faces of all of them were looking upward, and behold, there were sheep being driven, and they were not, and they went not forward, but stood still. And the shepherd lifted his hand to smite them with his staff, and his hand remained up, like if it was suspended in the air. And I look upon the stream of the river and saw the mouths of the kids upon the water, and they drank not. And all of a sudden, all things move onward in their course. I hope that you've been able to follow what I'm reading and that you could comprehend that Joseph knows that that is the moment of the birth. He knows that he has to leave her in that grotto, and he goes outside that grotto, and when he looks up to the sky, he notices that the birds that supposedly are flying, they're suspended in the air, like if it was a film that is being stopped for a moment. Everything is in suspension. Everything is standing still. He himself cannot even continue going forward to find the help that he needs. Everything is standing still. And the shepherds who are guiding their sheep, and that with a smith, they're touching onto them. Everything is in suspension at that time. There's no time. Even the river standing still. And some of those animals that are there to drink water, they cannot even drink water either. And like the text says in this part, everything went back onto this movement and into its ordinary course. And a woman coming down from the hill country, and she said to me, "Man, whither goest thou?" And I said, "I seek a midwife of the Hebrews." And said unto me, "Are you of Israel?" And I said unto her, "Yeah." And she said, "And who is she that is bringing forth in the cave?" And I said, "She that is betrothed unto me." And she said to me, "Is she not your wife?" And I said to her, "It is Mary that was nurtured up in the temple of the Lord, and I received her to wife by lot, and she is not my wife, but she hath conception by the Holy Spirit." And the midwife said unto him, "Is this true?" And Joseph said unto her, "Come hither and see." And the midwife went with him, and they stood in the place of the cave, and behold, a bright cloud overshadowing the cave. And the midwife said, "My soul is magnified this day, because my eyes have seen marvelous things, for salvation is born unto Israel." And immediately the cloud withdrew itself out of the cave, and a great light appeared in the cave, so that our eyes could not endure it. And by little, the light withdrew itself until the young child appeared. And the midwife cried aloud and said, "Great unto me today, is this day in that I had seen this new sight. And the midwife went forth of the king and found Salome, and Salome met her. And she said to her, Salome, Salome, a new sight I had to tell you. A virgin had brought forth, which her nature allows not. And Salome said, as the Lord my God lived, if I make no trial and prove her nature, I will not believe that a virgin hath brought forth. So this proto-gospel of James is telling us something marvelous, that it's hard to stand still, to quiet the mind, quiet the heart, and enter into an ecstasy. An ecstasy means that to seize time, to stop the time, as to enter into this rapture, to enter in contact with the Spirit. That is the instant of the birth of something new. That's what Merry Christmas means, that moment of the no time. Someone asks, what was the name of Jesus being? And in his question, he mentions the name in the way Pistisophia states it. We cannot say that the internal name of Jesus be that one or be another one. What is important is that he is the incarnation of the Logos, and that in the name of Yeshua is hidden, because Yeshua means the Messiah. And I'm going to keep this question that has arrived here. So we could say that the Gnostic mystery of Christmas is that instant, that eternal instant, where that light, that sun, or that breath of the Absolute enters in contact with us, enters in contact with nature, and stops it. That is a marvelous, unique moment when the electronic world, the molecular world, and the cellular world are aligned, and there's no time. That is possible only when the Father descends through His Son in a world and incarnates in a man who is duly prepared. And that event is known as Epiphany, the Epiphany of the Lord. The Epiphany, which means, and that comes from Greek, manifestation of the Lord. And what is the Lord? Obviously, an inhabitant of the absolute astral space. And when he enters in contact with time, it's like if he stops it, he paralyzes it, he pauses it. And when that occurs, it is his manifestation that is called the Epiphany of the Lord, which are always those instances in which the Christ, the Son, the Eternity, penetrates time. It's an instant of yearning, of the remembrance of the being, of meditation, of concentration, of ecstasy, of joy. Now let us examine each one of the parts of the manger from the point of view of the Gnostic mystery of Christmas. Let us begin by the Christ, by the Epiphany, by His birth, the way in which it occurs, how it comes, how He produces that miracle, and the moment in which He produces that miracle and He stops everything. Let us say that it's God that becomes man. It is not a man that becomes God, as Buddhism states it, but rather a God that descends to redeem and to save all those who are entrapped in the material and the labyrinth of materiality, of desire, of pleasure, and of the eye. That child, that son, that Christ is the Logos. And as the Logos, He is one and is multiple. He is multiple, perfect unity. Therefore, He is not like an individual. He is not like a person. He is not of time.
4: Está más allá del mundo de la mente.
3: He is beyond the world of the mind, beyond the world of the emotions, of the sentiments. He is the diversity within the unity. He is the unity within the diversity. He is the original state of the spirit. He is like everything should be. I should be part of everything, but all comes from me. All should be interconnected. In fact, everything should be interconnected. But we have lost that virtue of being part of everything, of being part of the rich, of the poor, of everything. So what does that child comes to save us? What does Christmas save us from? What does that second birth save us from? That second birth saves us from the individualism, from the egotism, selfish individualism, from that of mind, yours. It saves us from the I. It saves us from that state of ignorance, which is indifference, that differentiates us and that makes us believe that we are different one from the other. And that's why we fear losing something, or because we think that we have something, that we possess something. And that child comes to save us from that, from the false impressions of where we live. That is why the child, when he is in the womb of Mary, and Mary is towards Bethlehem, carrying him on his womb, she, as stated on the gospel that I just read, the proto-gospel of James, she's very sad. And suddenly she's very happy. And that is why Joseph asked her, why do you change in this fashion of being very happy and of carrying the son, and suddenly you are so sad? And she answers unto him, saying, because that child will be the reason of rejoice for many people, but he will also will be the reason of pain and suffering for many people. Like if humanity would be divided into two people, this is part of the proto-evangelium of James, or the gospel of James. So wherever the child is, it makes that everything be participant of everything. That child is also connected with Joseph. He will also be later on connected with the apostles and with the disciples of the apostles. And that child would penetrate every consciousness through the Eucharist. That child penetrates everything, and he is penetrated as well by everything. And that is why it is said that Mary was violated by a Roman soldier. Because now let us speak of Mary as a virgin. She represents all the virgins of all the people. She is the synthesis of virginity and of the virgins. Anyway, we are saying of the virgins, inevitably we are citing all those virgins of Nirvana, all those virgins who have walked the spiral path that leads to the absolute, and that she, as a representative of them, and of them, Nirvanas, is chosen for it, is chosen to connect her to the Christ, because it is a special, a unique occasion, that of the coming of the Christ. So she is connected with him, she is linked to him through the conception of carrying him in her womb, of mixing up with him in the gestation, and she connects links through her through to all the virgins, and through her through all of humanity. She is chosen to suffer this action. She will remain virgin before, during, and after the birth. So it doesn't matter that she's been violated, she's been raped, she will remain pure. Because that is the greatest state of humiliation that a virgin can live. That is the greatest humiliation that a virgin could see. That is the state of greatest humiliation that a human being could suffer, to be obligated into a sexual act precisely with the sexual force. So in against her will. In this way, she connects the whole karma of humanity to the Christ, and the Christ connects with that part of the karma of humanity and connects, links himself to that Roman soldier, to the Roman Empire, with Julius Caesar, who is the fifth of the seventh, when he raises back again, when he stands again, as to fulfill the mission that he has to fulfill. Because Rome at that time is the center of that Europe, of that Mediterranean lands, of that known world. And that is how that child is linked, is connected with all the planet, with the whole planet, because all paths lead to Rome. And Rome is the scenery where even the new world, America, will take place. It is very curious that the three white skin are associated in this fashion: the black with Africa, the white with Europe, and the yellow with Asia. And this whole thing is symbolic, and we could talk about that in this moment. But what is interesting is to say that Mary, the Virgin, was chosen for it, and that she will live as well a drama that will join the drama of the Christ. And that she, the Virgin, has been chosen because she descends from King David's caste. Because King David in the Old Testament represents the kings, represents all those kings, all those prophets, all those saints of the Old Testament. So she also belongs to that current of the house of David, in the same way as Joseph has been chosen, because he descends from the house of David as well, from that tribe, in other words, from that dynasty, from that blood, as some have called it, to that celestial monarchy, to those kings, because they are cosmic craters, planetary regions, or because they are regions of some stars, to those kings, to those gods that also would have to be saved by the Messiah himself. And that is why Mary becomes his mother. And that is why Mary has been raped, violated, as a Hebrew text states. Obviously, that makes sense because it explains karma and it joins everything to the flesh and to the blood and through the sexual energy itself. And that cross should be carried by Jesus as he grows, as he becomes an adult. So Mary and Joseph as two celestial currents, as representatives, perhaps of the dry path and the wet path, or simply of those kings that will have to raise their bodies outwards, will be linked, united with the Savior at that grotto, in that place, as the proto-gospel says, in that grotto, where when he is born, he makes himself be felt by paralyzing, by making all of nature stand still, to there perform the first miracle, which is the Epiphany, the manifestation of the Lord, the manifestation of the eternal within the temporal, the spirit in the earth, in the flesh, etc., etc., etc. This whole Gnostic mystery that goes from Jesus onto Mary, and from Mary onto the Roman soldier, and that connects Joseph himself, will also have later on an interesting correlation with what has been called the three kings, or the three wise kings. And then Master Samael explains them very simply, saying they are the three colors of Mercury, but the traditions spoke of a prophecy that comes from Persia, Mesopotamia, connected with Mazdaism, that some call kings, and that some, we don't like that they be magi, because truly they are kings in the spiritual sense, not only in the physical sense, and that they knew

are own being. The sons of Israel, the different parts of the being, but that at the same time, it is a people of a Semitic origin that come from the Hyperboreans, the second race, and that mix with the fourth Atlantean sub-race, and that is where the origin of the Jewish race comes from, the Chaldean, the Persians. The whole prophecy that is beyond the Hebrew people, beyond the Christian people, they already knew, due to the son of Persia, due to the son of Ahuramazda, that in the lands of Palestine was written that a virgin will give birth to a son who will be called King of Kings, who will be the Savior, the Lord, the Christ. In the Gnostic language, the most important incarnation of the Logos, of our solar system, through a star, through an angel, and that some traditions say that there were three, and others said that there are 12, because 12 are the tribes cast from Persia, and because each family cast or tribune has as a representative a king, and because in Persia that sun is associated with Jupiter, because Jupiter is like a sun that has its own light, and that is a giant in our solar system, and that lives it in a year, not like our that is terrenal, but a year of 12 years, and that in 12 is a symbolic number that is associated with the zodiac, with the 12 parts of the being, with 12 kings. So there is the theory or the tradition that says that there were 12 kings who visited Jesus, Mary, and Joseph in that grotto. Therefore, here the myth, the legend, and mixes up with those who are living the inner path. And it is hard to say that this is religion, this is astronomy or astrology, or this is simply archetypes. And really, to know the truth about this is not that relevant, because what's really relevant is to comprehend the profound significance of Christmas. That master comes to save the humanity of this planet, to save bodhisattvas, to save non-bodhisattvas as well, to all the kingdoms. This is what is important. In other words, that he will save at the end of times those who would like self-realization, and also those who don't want it, because his mission is to make this planet return once again, and the whole life of this solar system go back to its point of departure. So let us remember that creation began there, the creation of this planet and the creation of all the planets there in the mental round. And then it continues on in the astral round. And then we go on to the etheric round, and then to the physical round. And at least in this planet, we are in the physical round. Therefore, we are in the point of greatest distance from the spiritual sun. We are truly living a terrible winter where we barely feel the light of the absolute sun, and that he was born 2,000 years ago in Palestine. I'm referring to the Christ, to the Logos, to Jesus Christ, that he was born at that time, in that date, 2 millennia, at the beginning of the era of Pisces, at the end of the zodiacal journey, in other words, within Pisces and Aquarius, that he was born there means the hope of being able to return once again through the etheric round, the astral round, and the mental round, once again to the point of departure, as to save the anima mundi, the soul of this planet, and the soul of all things, and to save the essence of all things, and to save men and gods.

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1: This is not the Christmas only of the year 2013.
0: Es la Navidad.
1: This is the Christmas
0: de un día cósmico.
1: Of a cosmic day.
0: Nosotros no tenemos conciencia.
1: We don't have the consciousness as to embrace, encompass what this event means. This event of the birth of this child.
0: Que es rey de reyes.
1: Who is King of Kings.
0: Y que en aquel evento tan sencillo.
1: And who, in that very simple event, in the Epiphany,
0: se manifestó,
1: became manifested
0: para cambiar todos los eventos,
1: as to transform all the events, as to negotiate, as to become the affidavit for all of us, as to become the one who gives us the opportunity to be saved in one way or another. This is the Christmas of Christmas, the winter of winters, the Christ of Christ. All of this is contained within the Gnostic mystery of Christmas. That even though we have to live it individually, it is also important to comprehend the transcendence of this event and what it means to say to someone, Merry Christmas. In other words, that you achieve that within you the Lord could be born, that the Lord could be born within yourself, that you can gain that right, that you can live the true Christmas, the true birth, the true inner birth. I think that I had covered the most important aspects, and that there is a lot to ask and a lot to answer, but there is a lot also that we have to meditate. I would only like to add in this section here in this end the following. It was a very simple event, a very humble event. And it doesn't matter if it was, if there was present a ox or an ass, or if it, that was a manger, or if it was a stable, or if it was a grotto, or if it was a cavern. It doesn't matter. It doesn't matter if we had added to these Christmas trees Santa Claus. It doesn't matter if the date was changed, like some say, from January to December, or from March to January. It doesn't matter to know exactly what was the date, the precise date in which that took place, and that it has been good that this Christianism, that when this Christianism reached through Pedro and Pablo Roma, that they found here in Rome a cult to Mitra, from a cult from the Persian Assyrian tradition, and that the Romans, already leaving aside paganism from the Greco-Roman traditions, the birth of Jesus was connected with the birth of Mithras on the 24th of December, connected, associated with the solstice of winter, even the way of ritualizing the processions and many of the symbols that were added up. Well, that has been necessary, as has been necessary that each apostle carried this good news of the birth of the Messiah to Russia, to Spain, to the Middle East, and thus it was spread throughout the whole earth. It doesn't matter if there may be contradictions among the evangelists or among the apostles when sharing this story, because the Christ is perfect multiple unity, because he is one and he is so many, because he will reveal himself to each one individually according to how each one has to live it, as a child, as an adult, or as an elder, as a simple deer or as a lamb. It doesn't matter how he has mixed with the pre-Hispanic cultures, with the aborigines of America. What is important is the cosmic event of returning back home with the help, with the aid of the Savior, and that to do so, we have to do it internally, inwardly. This is what is more the most important aspect of all this. So let us not forget that when He enters within ourselves as an atom, as a substance, through the transmutation, as a silence in the meditation, as a prayer, as a mantralization, as faith, even as a belief, He perfectly can stop for a moment the running of our lives. He may stop Cronos as to give us the opportunity to know His kingdom, because He will tell us later on, this kingdom, my kingdom, is not of this world. In other words, a kingdom where there is no birth and there's no death, there's no old age and much less sickness. It is a kingdom of love and of compassion, a compassion that is impossible without love, and a love that is impossible without compassion. And that is thanks to the Venerable Master Samael Amuveor. Today, little by little, we are intuitively and little by little comprehending this. He, Master Samael, disincarnating on the 24th of December, approximately at 8 p.m. in Mexico, in the year 1977, He already invites us to reflect. That is why we have titled this lecture, The Gnostic Mystery of Christmas. Therefore, Merry Christmas could mean so many things. It all depends on who is it who states this marvelous phrase and who is the one saying it and to whom it's been said. Essentially, Merry Christmas means that Christ be born in your heart and thus you be very happy. That's why when we say Merry Christmas, we are making a clear distinction within the personal happiness or egotistic happiness and the compassionate happiness, which is possible only through the Christ. Because with Christ in the heart, not only I participate of the joy of all beings, I also participate of their sufferings. And this is the whole happiness, or the happiness in a whole. The happiness that is born from serving those who suffer because they ignore, because they don't know, because they are in ignorance. Next year, the new year, 2014, make us think in Kabbalah, in the number, through Kabbalah, in number 7th, in the number of triumph that is not achieved without mental struggles, that we will have to suffer and endure if we want triumph, but that we must remember that we don't have to depend of a Kabbalistic interpretation, that interpretation or what that interpretation gives us or transmits to us could be overcome if we learn to live in the no time. If we learn to separate ourselves from the will of the events, as to observe them, as to comprehend them, as to see the psychological factors that are at play, the ones that move the will. What is this? What are the desires? What do we desire? Why our actions are tainted by desires? Why is it that our actions are not motivated by love, which is immaculate? So the next year, Kabbalistically, has a relative meaning
0: continuamente teniendo presente al ser.
1: Because if we constantly have the being present, then that channel will be constantly open. And Christmas could be lived through moment to moment, instance by instance, at any given point. I was saying at the beginning that of Christmas, everything is being questioned, that no one believes in it, because it is not possible to demonstrate it as a historical event. And if it is difficult to live it internally, the majority fall into the skepticism of considering it just a date, a period of the year when we remember that there once Christianity began. And we forget that this is not an event of time, that Christmas is a state of consciousness, the acceptance of the Christ, not as a human figure, as an inner profound being linked to the absolute abstract space. From the profoundness of my heart, feeling within my soul, and hope and yearning that all this makes us reflect as to continue going forward on this path. Merry Christmas to everyone.
2: Feliz Navidad, Rafael.
3: Merry Christmas, Rafael.
0: Feliz Navidad para todos también allí en Radio Coral.
2: Vamos a pasar ahora a las preguntas.
3: Now we're going to go on to some questions.
2: Sin lugar a dudas,
3: without a doubt, Christmas has many Gnostic mysteries
2: que aún no nos han tratado, no se han resuelto, ¿no?
3: That we still have not dealt with or resolved.
1: That's correct.
2: Uno de esos misterios,
3: one of those mysteries that in Gnosis of the 21st century,
2: por lo general no se habla,
3: that generally has not been talked about or not dealt with,
2: está relacionado,
3: is related with the point that not all the initiates reach the incarnation of Christ,
2: terminan
3: finish the work, finish obtaining the philosophical stone, realizing themselves.
2: Many initiates
3: stay in the first mountain.
2: Y otros se los traga la segunda montaña.
3: Others are swallowed by the second mountain. What happens with that intimate Christ?
0: Bueno, una pregunta bien interesante.
1: Well, that's a very interesting question. That has the limits and the difficulties as to be answered, because we cannot precisely speak of particular cases. So we will have to say, in the case of the Gnostic movement, that we have to begin with the Master Samael Onvor himself, and we could go maybe a little bit further backwards and cite those mystics who had followed the Christian tradition, as Saint Francis of Assisi, and we could cite many more. But just to give an example, let's cite him, as to comprehend if they ended or not the great work, as you say. Like, in other words, like if they obtained the Philosopher's Stone or not. So, also let us comment or share that it's not one only philosophical stone, and if that someone reached it, why should it be surprised to us that, like in the case of Zanoni, that he had it and lost it, if it is about to conquer not one, not two, not three, but seven philosopher's stones, as to reach the maximum perfection. So it is hard to, without having an example at hand, to say that, like in the case of Master Samael or of the master that came afterwards, why would they not have achieved the conquering of the philosopher's stone? So the question is, what happens then with this? Before, or above all, I would like to give testimony, like in the case of Master Samael, saying that we had the opportunity, and I say we because we were a very reduced group of missionaries, of whom nowadays there's very few who are actively in the mission, at least that we know. We have the opportunity of being a little before, for a little bit of time when Master Samael was leaving his process, and hearing all that was being said about himself and what was speculations about his process, and that he had to reach the Philosopher's Stone and go beyond the third mountain. When we knew the news that the master was already very ill at the hospital in a grave state, and I always remember what was written in that diary that was done by family members and friends of the master, the book called The Process. I always remember the 12th of December, the day of the Guadalupe, all what has been said about Master Samael through those days. As to say then that there was not an exact information at what level Master Samael was at that time, and why does, and if he had to lose or not lose the physical body, and if he was going to lose it or not. So when that news arrived, many countries of South America, concretely in Venezuela, we went on to a trip when Master Samael had already disincarnated, and we arrived there, and it was already the 25th, 26th of December. Master Samael was laying on that white coffin in that funerary room with so many Gnostics, with so family members, and the question was always the same: what's going to happen with the master? Will he resurrect? Everyone was counting the hours for the 3 days to end, and when they those 3 days ended, the body of Master Samael, the physical body, was taken to the crematory, and we were able to see what was given back to the family members, the ashes of that body. And Master Samael had not resurrected with that physical body like everybody was hoping or expecting that it was going to be. What everybody thought at that time remains within the mind and heart of each one of them. But I give testimony that on the night of the 26th towards the 27th, after having seen Master Samael during that day in that coffin, dressed as a knight of the Grail, I saw him at night in that same scene. We were in front of the coffin and observing his face, which is basically what could be seen, his face and his hands. Suddenly, in this inner revelation, in this astral experience, Master Samael opens his eyes, like with the expression of those who are looking towards the infinite, someone who is immersed in the infinitude of all that sustains all, almost like if he was in this rapture, in this divine rapture. And Master Samael opens his eyes, and he, opening his arms, forming a cross, he at the same time rises himself and sits on the coffin, and he spreads with his blood from his mouth all of us that are surrounding him. And for me at that moment, I comprehended that Master Samael had resurrected. And then further in time, I read text from Master Samael where he said that resurrection was something internal, and we insisted in which it had to be something physical. But since that physical experience did not take place for here, and the internal experience was not given to some, then some went to those funerary events. But even though that for some, even in their own countries, the master manifested to them as the epiphany manifested to them, showing that he had conquered the Philosopher's Stone for a third time, then I would like to give testimony of that Master Samael has resurrected, and that I give testimony that even though some remain speaking only of the 24th when Master Samael disincarnated, and they don't speak of the fact that he resurrected on the 27th, because he resurrected on that dawn of the 27th. For me, it always stayed with me very clear that Master Samael had resurrected, and therefore he had the resurrected stone, the Philosopher's Stone. So the rest could decide that this master or that master, or this master or that master did or did not end the path, or that he will continue his path further down. That remains between this Gnostic secret. That remains as a thing that in each one has to know internally through revelation. There are many things that remain to be known only through revelation, because revelation is the one that differentiates one thing from the other, is the one that allows that some become more confident on their faith and for others it's basically not yet their time. So I don't think that we can speak right now in the Gnostic movement that is so young, that has so little years, that is so, that we can speak of so many resurrections, of the many second mountains, or of many first mountains, at least in the times of the Master, when he said, I will return when the yeast will have fermented. Because at that time, the yeast has not yet fermented. It was just in the intent of fermentation. So now many years have passed from that process of the Master on the year 77. And it is obvious that secretly within the Gnostic people, there are many brothers who are in those processes of the major mysteries, close to the advent of the fire, some in the closing to the end of the first mountain, passing onto the second mountain. And that, Mariano, it didn't have to happen through the times of Master Samael itself, or not even 10 years afterwards. That's why that process is undergoing and happening, occurring right now. Some think that the work of Master Samael had failed, but that there are not fruits, that everything has been lost, or that no one could leave that process, not even the more elemental processes. Those who think as such, maybe due to fear to mythomany or to things that had occurred in the past, they prefer to think like that. I prefer to think that the work of the Master is fermenting right now, that the yeast is right now rising, and all that process is a process of death and of confusion and of treason of some to others, and it's an inner process. If the work of Samael in regards to the Gnostic movement would have failed at 100%, it's like if the Master would have failed as well in his mission, I'm saying. It's like if the whole process of Jesus himself would have been lost as well. It's like if the White Lodge would have failed. Why should we think in such a way? I think that in different institutions, there are brothers of the path who are living these processes, and that in the future, those philosopher's stones will be achieved. So, Master Samael had to first leave his own process, leave the map of the path, and then give time to time so that all of this could take place. To judge at this moment, it seems to me very ahead of time, very premature, considering that the great work cannot be done in a time shorter than 30 years. So if we make numbers, many who arrive at the times that Master Samael was already going from the second to the third mountain, then we were simply apprentices. We were just barely beginning. We had no idea what we were there. And those events had changed. So that's why that we can speak of that the harvest could be small in number. That makes sense. He spoke of 5,000 people amidst these millions of people, billions of people who live this, inhabit this planet. This we cannot change, but that the Gnostic movement in 100% has failed, it seems to me exaggerated. I believe that work of the Master is going ahead, and Master Samael is behind it, watchful. And let us be patient, and if we don't get to know anything of that, because it belongs to the inner part, I myself, as many students of Gnosis, I made the mistake of waiting for the resurrection then at the year 1977 of a physical resurrection of Master. But it was due to ignorance, because Master Samael himself explained that Jesus was the initiate who had to do this publicly as to making it known. But after him, all the processes of philosopher's stones, of advent of the fire, all of that belongs to the inner side, the inner part. That it is true also that of all of this harvest of Hannes Musens will also be, is not something that is the, me who is stating it. This is something that Master Samael himself already said. But we have to look towards the positive and to trust and to go on forward, knowing that all that he taught all that he taught is true. Now, each one has to adapt itself to his own karmic condition, to his own process, but that the teachings are truth is undisputable, and that there will be other philosopher's stones, it is undisputable. If not, it will make no sense that all this effort of the White Lodge, all this effort of the White Lodge has made would have not made sense. I hope I had not extended myself too much, but I feel that it was important to explain it in this fashion.
2: Continuamos.
3: We continue then.
1: Retomando entonces,
3: So, retaking this question on our behalf again.
2: Y teniendo en cuenta tu respuesta.
3: And taking into account your response.
2: Este que podríamos llamar el.
3: What we could say is the Gnostic mystery of Master Samael, of the Christmas of Master Samael.
2: Me gustaría punto.
3: I would like to stress or make a point.
2: Está mencionado en varias ocasiones.
3: That has been mentioned a few times that the Hierophant Aun Beor.
2: En aquella existencia en Egipto.
3: In that existence in Egypt. He was able to finish the first mountain.
2: Por lo tanto, ya tenía encarnado al Cristo.
3: Therefore, he had incarnated the Christ.
2: Sin embargo, en su próxima existencia inmediata,
3: nonetheless, in the next immediate existence, as Julius Caesar,
2: él pierde ese proceso.
3: He loses that process.
2: Y lo viene a recuperar.
3: And retakes it again in this last existence, known by all of us.
2: Sería este caso específico.
3: This would be in a specific case as to how the Christ is born in an initiate.
2: Ese proceso.
3: Apparently he fails that process.
2: Y luego, más adelante,
3: and
2: logra
3: later
2: triunfar.
3: On, he conquers it.
2: Si se entiende,
3: the initiate, that is.
2: Si se entiende la pregunta más o menos hacia dónde va, ¿no?
3: You understand the question, is that where we're going, right?
1: Yes, I understand you very well, and if you allow me, I comment, and then I will perhaps help to comprehend this process of the Master. Okay. The coming of the Messiah waited for all the prophets of the Old Testament and even beyond that, beyond the world, the Hebrew world, before, beyond the Old Testament in other cultures, the Messiah is awaited, the coming of the Messiah is awaited. And he has a particular seal, especially because he comes at the end. He doesn't come at the middle, but he comes when it's necessary, when all the, at the end, when all the experiences, good and bad, has been lived. So I understand that when Master Samael did the Philosopher's Stone for the first time, the moment in which he did it must have been also an important cosmic moment of that humanity and of that planet. Certain characteristics must be accompanying that. For example, like it is the having accumulated the maximum of experience within the good and the bad, because the virtue has to be in contrast with the sin, with the darkness, so that they be this comprehension. With the second son, the same should have occurred. We already know that Master Samael falls, and in the Lemuria itself, he rises again and obtains the second stone at a crucial moment of Lemuria. It would be strange that he, as an Egyptian Hierophant, that seemed to me was in a crucial moment, he at least prepared there an important step, as was the mummification of his Egyptian body, that will be deep down a project towards the future, so that in the future he could say, well, at least the being who had said it, something like this, like, in the future, when I have the mission that I will fulfill as Samael, as the fifth angel, obviously, I will be able to count with a physical body. I will be able to count on an immortal physical body. In other words, a guarantee of the mission that he had to fulfill, which is the mission he's fulfilling right now. Because if he had not had that body, and we already know what happened with the last body of Victor Manuel Gomez Rodriguez, so the whole mission of Europe, Asia, and the whole world right now could not be taking place in the same fashion. Therefore, I think that the being has all taken into consideration, and the steps are taken at the moment that are necessary, the big and the small steps. So he rises himself up to where it was possible there, because it was not yet the moment of the apocalypse. It was not the times of the end. There was still time for error.
0: Para perderlo, no todo, casi todo.
1: And to lose it, not all, but almost all, because at least the minor mysteries remain with him, as to be born as Victor Manuel Gómez Rodríguez, but remain holding on still the minor mysteries and maintaining the solar bodies. So it is an important step that he did as a hierophant, that on the Great War we had ended there, then he would have not had the incarnation of Julius Caesar and of the Tomás of Kentis and of the Daniel Coronado. That may seem incarnations of little importance or of little importance of, for this Kali Yuga, but that are important for the history of this Kali Yuga, for the history of the host planet, of the history of this world. So now this third philosopher's stone has a weight in gold of a very high level. It seems like if we had to always reach the maximum experience in the good and bad, as Tomás of Kempis and as Julius Caesar, even to fall into contradiction in many things in the good and in the bad, and that is a figure that could be very criticized and at the same time is the, by excellence, the men of war and of strategy. And thanks to him, to Julius Caesar, we have the scenario that today is allows the existence of Europe. Therefore, every error is well taken advantage of if at the end is achieved with the being through efforts achieves. Because through efforts and through force achieves. Like, because the being said to Samael, you have to do this, yes or yes, not like you, if you want or not. No, you have to do it because you have a mission to fulfill. And even though the Bodhisattva would protest, if he would protest, it didn't matter because the being wanted that mission to be fulfilled. But to the point that Master, that is said that Master Samael will fall asleep and he will immediately will unfold into the astral. And all those projects, even when he was just a master of minor mysteries and when he was already in the fifth mystery, and he was doing things that not every initiate has to do. If the initiate doesn't have a mission like that of him, it had to be fulfilled with that body, so that without being resurrected, he gave testimony and lived things of great importance. And that art of health for what nowadays is the Gnostic doctrine. So to be able to remember step by step every inch of the path, as to leave the map of the path and to share all the relationships that he had with that Mexico, what he lived his last years, and all the relationship that he had had with Europe, and all that he, the relationship that he had with Tibet, for all of us is a marvelous and great school of the path. So I don't think that as a hierophant, that was the just or the precise moment as to fulfill the stone. And maybe that's why, I don't know if it is very tremendous what I'm going to say. We could say that even it was necessary that it happened in such a way. Maybe because the experience that yet was needed was going to be conquered in future incarnations. So there's not, there's through every cloud, there's a silver lining. So I would like to also say, Mariano, that today many masters of the path work hard as to awaken the fire, penetrate into the minor mysteries, etc., etc. And nevertheless, they are living the prototype of the incarnation of Victor Manuel Gómez Rodríguez. In other words, they are living now the merits because they have reached with a certain age, with a certain karmic condition that may seem negative, but that nevertheless the circumstances that that person needs are the circumstances that person needs as to later on will have the conditions as to later on raise again completely. So I have always seen as interested not only the study of the incarnation of Victor Manuel Rodríguez, but also what he shares as Daniel Coronado, or as like that Marquez, or like that what is known of Tomás of Kempis. I always look the same steps that many of us and many brothers have lived or are living. And that gives all of us the opportunity of taking the most important step, because yet the exodus that most likely had already begun, the two centuries that will be needed for that exodus. We will have time for that, for the next steps. Time for those who stay on the path, that have faith on the path, that don't abandon it, even though they have circumstances such as like having vasectomies or having problems in their ovaries or having problems with health or other kind, or being very old or very elder or being single. There are many cases like this in the Gnostic movement, and I believe that all of them had to fight as to be heroes within the Gnostic movement, as to gain that right, as was gained by Daniel Colorado.
2: Continúa.
1: So the Gnostic movement is a movement for a long term. I don't know if you have another question.
3: Yes.
2: Hay varias preguntas, pero bueno,
3: so let's do the last one from our behalf. Do the last one.
2: Para poder pasar.
3: To continue with the questions from the listeners.
2: Sabemos que
3: we know that the inner Christmas, for those that have decided to take on the path towards the absolute.
1: Direct path.
3: Yes, like you well said.
2: Aquellos que those han pasado por la iniciación secreta de Tiferet.
3: Pass through the secret initiation of Tiferet.
2: Sin embargo, hay muchos maestros nirvánicos.
3: Nonetheless, there are many nirvanic masters that do not take this path.
2: Y tiempo después, estos maestros
3: and afterwards,
2: deciden
3: entender. Decide to change the path.
2: ¿Podríamos hablar un poco de esto?
3: Can we talk a little bit about that?
1: Yes, with pleasure. In fact, recently we had done a work, a reflection, I would say, an investigation, I would say, with all of Master Samael had said about this. And we have found very interesting things. One of them is that, for example, Master Samael affirms in one text that not only the Christ assists those who are in the direct path, that the Christ also assists those who are traversing the spiral. And this surprised me because I had been always very strict on the idea that it was only about the direct path. Of the vertical path, of the direct path, of the dry path, where the Christ will appear. Nevertheless, Master Samael, saying this, also states that, nevertheless, it is different to be assisted by the Christ in the spiral path, the nirvanic path, than to incarnate the Christ. Obviously, I am, Master Samael says, I'm a walker of the direct path. So Master Samael was very careful with his word, because we all make the mistake of underestimating those who are walking that path. We title them as selfish, etc., etc. Maybe because that's the way we had understood it in the Gnostic teachings, even though Master Samael has been very careful with this. So in a certain way, citing the Aquarius message, at a certain time, thousands and thousands, Master Samael, I think, says millions of nirvanas had been incarnated. I had commented that if this had happened there in 1917, why not to think that in the times of Jesus itself, also all those holy women and many mystics who were surrounded Jesus are also workers of the nirvana. They descended from those dimensions as to take advantage of the opportunity that is a unique one, an opportunity like that of the, like when a planet that is at the furthest point of distance from the absolute absolute zone, in the round, physical round, in the point of the greatest distance possible, at that point of the return, Messiah has to be manifested, the Logos has to be manifested with his epiphany as back home, as to gather in the maximum of this treasure of this experience of four rounds, and then be able to once again return to the point of departure. So many of them incarnated at that time, and as many said, many of them incarnate at those times and then do a sacrifice and then return back to the nirvanic. So not necessarily when a nirvanic one does sacrifices because they have taken the direct path. Sometimes they do it as to renew their cosmic money, their cosmic currency, because sacrifice even for them is necessary, even though they do it in less time or less constantly. they also need of these sacrifices to be able to advance towards the absolute through the sacrifice. So I think that we have to have a comprehension, and we have to gather all the information of Master Samael possible that we can have, because he has said so many things here, there, in registered lectures. All that material, when you gather it, gives you a much complete and interesting perspective. I even, Mariano, tell you that it makes you think that we could be here in the Gnostic movement, convinced that we are walking the direct path, or at least that we like it, and nevertheless be living a life that is of a nirvanic kind, with the least sacrifice possible, avoiding suffering, avoiding having to lose anything. Nevertheless, we have to comprehend that both aspects complement each other, because matter needs of spirit and the spirit needs of matter, because the nirvanas remain within the creation and the absolute at the mid of the path, and those of the direct path transcend nirvana, renounce many times to it, to nirvana, to paranirvana, and to the Mahaparanirvana, to the seven halls of nirvana. They renounce to all of that, enter into the absolute, and they even renounce the absolute as to continue always the path of the sacrifice, of the compassionate sacrifice, of a love that knows no limits. Therefore, it should not surprise us the tendencies that exist within the Gnostic movement itself, of who are Gnostic brothers, or our own inner personal tendencies. If anyone is interested in that material that we had gathered, that written material, we can pleasure through Korari Radio, we can share that material. If someone does not know it, because this is a material that we had shared with many people through many parts. If you would like to comment something else,
2: then we go on
3: to the questions from the listeners.
1: Go ahead.
2: Desde Nueva York, Paul, from New York, pregunta,
3: Paul asks,
2: en la época de Jesucristo,
3: Yeshua ben Pandira,
2: ¿todos sus discípulos se autorrealizaron?
3: Did all the disciples self-realize?
0: Bueno, habría que ver que todos esos
1: discípulos, that has been said that all the apostles self-realized. There is something said about that from the Master, as there also are texts that said that some, like John, fell, etc. And there's some cosmic creators that also are mentioned that they fall, so, and that they now are rising again. So we have various informations in that regard. So I try to comprehend why. I understand that at that time, all those who incarnated and took part, or became part of that movement, and who was a witness, because he was a disciple, direct disciple of Jesus, or an apostle of the great master, the first important thing would be to connect with him. In other words, we could say to establish a good recurrence, if we like the word recurrence much more, so that there be that commitment. So the arrival of Jesus as the arrival of the Master in these times and days was something not everybody could see him, not everybody was able to meet him, but the contact, be it through the doctrine, is good as to connect, as to link, as to tie a commitment, as to establish an oath. And if it is not possible in that incarnation, but that it, then that it be like in the case of the times of Jesus, that it be in the times of two millennia. In other words, that if I discover a text of Master Samael from any given time where it says that one of the apostles fell, it should not surprise me, because even if he falls, that apostle could be doing the first stone, the second stone, the third stone. In other words, that apostle is walking, is doing the path. The rebellion of the angels and the bodhisattvas who fall and rise again. You know, at the beginning, one does not understand it. One does not understand how a black magician could become a white magician. How a veil, a Beelzebub, oh, it's not necessary for me to pronounce his whole name, repented, goes back into the light. So we should not have a narrow mind that does not allow us to comprehend the great patience of the Logos, the great patience of the being, like the being of Samael has had with his bodhisattva, a bodhisattva that was a hierophant in the Egyptian mysteries, that had not been incarnated through the times of Jesus, of having been the disciple of a disciple of an apostle, as to raise again when we are basically at the end of the Kali Yuga. So the being has his plans. And if someone at the times of Jesus self-realized, or did not self-realize completely, or what do we understand by self-realization, complete, total self-realization, or what was it that self-realized, like in the case of Krishnamurti, that looking clairvoyantly, the Master Samael says that the being of Krishnamurti, Alcyone, has within himself the Christ. In other words, that looking clairvoyantly, so not everybody has within the image of the Nazarene. That Nazarene, that Christ of the Absolute, is not within all the monads. I think that the times of Jesus were like signing a document with blood, a commitment with the Logos, in the presence of Jesus or with the apostles, so that before this cosmic day ends, be able to rise again. So to fall and to rise are things that we comprehend better now. Before, they seem to us like definite things, definite falls and definite things. And if someone fell, it was a demon forever. That vision of Gnosis, at least in my case, I had changed it thanks to the doctrine of Master Samael, thanks to studying what this philosopher's stone is, and the processes lived by the philosopher's stone. I don't see a contradiction between saying that they all self-realize or to say that one of them fell. I think that one can self-realize perfectly and be that just the first stone, and then after 2,000 years could fall once again, as to rise again. One thing that is curious is that those who had already experienced the Christ, those who have already incarnated it, could fall many times, but he always is able to rise again, to lift the Christ again. In fact, I hope that this that I'm going to say could help, be helpful, so that it could be comprehended better. Those who have already done the great work, those who have already incarnated the Christ, even those who have already become men, let's say that achieved the fifth initiation of major mysteries, just by the fact of becoming a man, just by becoming of a bodhisattva, authentic bodhisattva, Master Samael would say, does not belong to the cycle of 108 existences, has broken the wheel. And even they fall, they will have one and more and more and more incarnations, because within they have the solar bodies, unless they degenerate and they pervert themselves. And like in the case of Romero Cortez, of Kefren, then they should enter into involution to dissolve the bodies.
2: Desde Toluca, México, María pregunta.
3: Toluca, Mexico, Mary asks.
2: La vida de José, el padre de Jesús.
3: The life of Joseph, the father of Jesus.
2: ¿Tiene que ver con algún proceso interno del iniciado independiente?
3: Does he have to do something with the process of the initiate independently as a part of the being?
1: No matter how independent a part of the being has to be associated with, for example, with the inner father, because that's what he represents, the husband of the divine mother, the figure of Joseph, of whom is said lived 111 years, that could be completely symbolic, is in association with the patriarchs. In other words, he represents the patriarchs of the Old Testament. It is in association with the kings. is associated with the kings in the spiritual sense, two cosmos creators. It is interesting, his figure is interesting because he is the one that through dreams it's advised, and it makes me think of Joseph the Egyptian, Joseph the Hebrew as well. Joseph the carpenter is the one who knows that the life of the initiate of the Messiah is in danger, that they have to escape, that they have to be taking refuge into a place, is the one that receives all the process of Mary, and an angel has to give him a lesson so that he can comprehend. He's the one who does not speak through the gospel, but even though he is the mediator who maintains Mary informed of all the process, and even though she's living her own experience as an initiate, it is also the process of Joseph, the process of those who are in contact with the line that he maintains within the passing from the Old Testament onto the new one. I think associated always with the revelation of the initiate to the blossom staff, to the acceptance and obedience that initiate priests to protect the life of the Christ. Those are aspects of the being within each one of us. Those are archetypes. It is a matter of meditating in all this process. There are gospels that even shared the moments in which Joseph is about to disincarnate in the presence of Jesus and Mary. Apocryphal gospels that take, that dwell on these aspects, and that few have read them and few know them. For example, we know that Saint Teresa of Jesus was highly devoted to Saint Joseph. He is a symbol of the Father in the sense of the Holy Spirit. I will locate them in the tree of life above the intimate, above the child, the intimate Christ, within the Logoi triangle and the ethical triangle. There is the Sephirah there, which is in relationship with the third person of the Trinity, masculine, feminine, in other words, the Holy Spirit, masculine, feminine, within the tree of life as a symbol, obviously. The intimate with the planet Mars, and beyond Mars, Jupiter.
2: La última pregunta. Desde España, Francisca pregunta. Dice, ¿cuál es el simbolismo?
3: She says, what is the symbolism?
2: Que tiene el hecho de que María,
3: that Mary does not find a place,
2: a donde dar a luz a Jesús,
3: to give birth to Jesus,
2: que es rechazada,
3: that rejected.
2: ¿Se entiende la pregunta?
0: Perfectamente, sí.
1: Yes, perfectly. It's an interesting question. It's a very interesting question that has in itself the answer, but we're going to expand a little bit. In Mexico, there is the famous posada, where through Paris, in the Mexican homes, the Holy Family is received. This is something that a tradition that is also found in some countries in Latin America. Mary arrives on this donkey, sitting, obviously carrying the child, and Joseph, who is leading them through the whole neighborhood, through all the area. And obviously, they have to be received when the house is closed, when the party is not taking place, when we are not ready, when we're not prepared, when we have not carried the duty work, the Divine Mother within ourselves obviously cannot be fecundated. She cannot just stay the child. And that child could not be born. Seen as a historical event, it seems to our normal that if, for example, living in a certain town, somebody knocks on your door, and a man that is having a woman that is about to give birth, you could think that that's not true, that that's deceiving, or simply your selfishness, your fear, your cruelty could deny him the opportunity to stay in your space. And there's also those people who are sensible, who are helpful, and who are nurturing, and they could immediately lend a hand to that couple who is about to have a baby. So we have to prepare our inner temple. We have to build the Tower of Fire, the House of Bethlehem, so that it be the place where the Holy Family could be. So within us could enter into us the Holy Negation, the Holy Affirmation, and the Holy Conciliation. Holy affirmation, Santo the Father. Holy negation, the Son. And holy conciliation, the Holy Spirit, who is present in that Christian
0: de la Sagrada Familia.
1: Of the Holy Family.
0: Que son nuestros padres internos.
1: Who are an inner parents.
0: El Espíritu Santo masculino, femenino.
1: The Holy Spirit, masculine, porque feminine. Because that's how it's been said by Master Samael, and that's how we understand it esoterically. The Holy Spirit is not only masculine as a white dove, it's also feminine, and that's why Kundalini is also called the Holy Spirit. Because Holy Spirit is always the complement of masculine feminine that unites that that was separated. The flesh was separated one day in Lemuria into the sacrament of marriage, of baptism. They could join again in marriage once again, and she and he can become once again one only flesh. And that means to give home, to give a space to the Holy Family. It seems interesting that that question comes precisely from Mexico, or am I mistaken? I hope I had answered the question.
2: Muy bien, Rafael.
3: Very well, Rafael.
2: De esta forma, entonces,
3: we conclude the questions at this point.
2: De mi parte, yo me voy a despedir y te voy a

0: that we had done about the Gnostic mystery of Christmas makes us, each of us, reflect not only in the event, in the historic event, not only in the symbol that Christmas contains within itself, but that we also reflect on the great sacrifice that many souls through the long history of our cosmic day had had to do as to prepare a path so far, so long as is there in the beginning of the longer mental round up to here, at this physical round, and that we give a great value to this religion in which we have been born without criticizing the form in which this message arrived, probably at the dead letter, but the important thing is that it arrived and that these institutions had fulfilled its part. They had shared, they had disseminated what we now, through Gnosis, had to put into practice, comprehend deeply, and not to consider this period of time of this year is a vain period, that the Christmas is superficial. Let us comprehend better that people don't know this. They are unaware of all of this, and that it is helpful, it is sufficient at least that this celebration has not disappeared, and that this celebration could continue, and that we could know how to live it, know how to take advantage of it. And amidst all those who are unaware, ignorant of all this, that we could be a mediator so that this message does not remain only in the circles of the Gnostic circles, but that it could be also shared with simple words to any common person, to a family member who comes home and brings you a gift. And that that gift is not important what it contains, but the intention of that gift. So that friend that called you during these times, and who throughout the year you have not known of him, but that family member who returned after a long period of absent from home and has returned, moved due to this vibration, this so special vibration that occurs, that takes place through these times. I hope that each one of us finds through these times of the end of the year a space to meditate on all of this, in that each one of us finds that silence, that quietude, that Joseph discovered when he came out of that grotto, how nature stops, how nature stands still, like if it is paralyzed, as it stops just to leave that moment, the eternal present. So thank you, Radio Curaro, to Mariano and Elio. Thank you, Renee and Laura, for this opportunity and for all who have been present here in this activity in English and Spanish. I am not going to say goodbye today with the inverential peace, but with the wishes for everyone of a Merry Christmas.
1: Chapter 7, The Internal State. To correctly combine internal states with external events is to know how to live intelligently. Any event intelligently lived demands its corresponding specific internal state. Nonetheless, when people review their lives, unfortunately, they only think that their life is exclusively constituted by external events. Wretched people! They think that if this or that event had never happened to them, their lives would have been better. They think that fortune came to meet them, yet they lost the opportunity to be happy. They lament what they lost. They weep regarding what they despised. They moan when remembering their old errors and calamities. People do not want to realize that to vegetate is not to live, and that the capacity to consciously exist depends on the soul, exclusively on the quality of the interior states. Certainly, it does not matter how beautiful the external events of life might be. If we are not in the appropriate internal state in those moments, the best moments can seem monotonous, tiresome, or simply boring to us. Someone anxiously awaits the wedding banquet as a great event. Nevertheless, it could happen that he could be so preoccupied in that precise moment that he really would not enjoy it. Thus, the party would become, for him, as dry and cold as protocol. Experience has taught us that not all persons who attend a

banquet or a party really enjoy themselves. A bored person is always present at the best of parties, and the most delightful musical compositions make some people happy and make others weep. Those who know how to consciously combine the external event with the appropriate internal state are very rare. It is unfortunate that people do not know how to consciously live. They weep when they should laugh, and laugh when they should weep. Control is different. The sage can be happy, but never filled with an insane frenzy, sad, but never desperate and discouraged, calm in the middle of violence, abstinent in the orgy, chaste in the midst of lust, etc. Melancholic and pessimistic persons think the worst of life, and frankly, they do not want to live. Every day we see people that are not only unhappy, but moreover, what is even worse, they make other people's lives miserable. Such people would not change, even if they would live from party to party, for they carry the psychological disease within them. Such persons possess internal states that are definitely perverse. Nevertheless, these people classify themselves as just, saintly, virtuous, noble, helpful martyrs, etc. They are people who esteem themselves to the extreme, people who love themselves too much. They are individuals who pity themselves too much and seek a way out to evade their own responsibilities. Persons like that are accustomed to inferior emotions, and it is obvious that due to such a motive, they daily create infrapsychic elements. Disgraceful events like the setbacks of fortune, misery, debts, problems, etc., are the exclusive property of those persons who do not know how to live. Anyone can acquire a rich intellectual culture, yet few are the persons who have learned how to live in an upright manner. When one wants to separate external events from the internal states of consciousness, one demonstrates concretely his incapacity of existing in a dignified manner. Those who learn how to consciously combine external events with internal states march on the path of success. This audiobook has been broken into multiple parts to make the download faster. You have reached the end of this section, but not the end of the complete audiobook. Please check your library for the next section of this audiobook. Chapter 18. Consciousness. Subconsciousness. Supraconsciousness. Clairvoyance and consciousness. That which we call the ordinary vigil state consciousness is profound sleep. Ordinary consciousness of the vigil state is related to the five senses and the brain. People believe that they have an awakened consciousness, and that is absolutely false. Daily, people live in the most profound sleep. Supraconsciousness. Supraconsciousness is an attribute of the intimus, the spirit. The faculty of supraconsciousness is intuition. It becomes necessary to compel our supraconsciousness to work, for the intuition to become powerful. Let us remember that an organ that is not used becomes atrophied. The intuition of people who do not work with the supraconsciousness is atrophied. Polyvision is intuitive clairvoyance. It is divine omniscience. This eye is found in the pineal gland. There resides the thousand-petal lotus. There resides supraconsciousness. The pineal gland is located in the upper part of the brain. He who wants to develop supraconsciousness should practice internal meditation. Concentrate on the Divine Mother who resides in the depths of your being. Meditate on her. Fall asleep, praying that she may put your supraconsciousness into activity. Meditate daily. Meditation is the daily bread of the wise. With meditation, you will develop supraconsciousness. Memory. You need memory to remember your internal experiences. Do not spill the semen. Know that in the semen are millions of microscopic brain cells. You must not lose those cells. Special nourishment to develop the power of the memory.
Prepare your breakfast with acid fruits and almonds ground with honey from the bee. In this way, you provide the brain with the necessary atoms for the memory. Internal experiences. While the body sleeps, the ego lives in the internal worlds and travels to different places. In the internal worlds, we are tested many times. We receive initiation in the internal temples. It becomes necessary to remember everything that we do outside the body. With the instructions given in this book, every human being will be able to awaken consciousness and remember his internal experiences. It is painful to know that there are many initiates who work in the great temples of the White Lodge, whilst their physical bodies sleep, and yet they do not remember anything because their memory is atrophied. Here, you have the exercises to develop the memory. Practice intensely. Make the subconscious work. Awaken the consciousness and put the supraconsciousness into activity. Clairvoyance and pseudo-clairvoyance. There exist clairvoyance and pseudo-clairvoyance. The Gnostic student should make a clear differentiation between these two forms of extrasensory perception. Clairvoyance is based in objectivity. Pseudo-clairvoyance is based in subjectivity. Understand that by objectivity, we mean spiritual reality, the spiritual world. Understand that by subjectivity, we mean the physical world, the world of illusion, that which has no reality. There is also an intermediate region, the astral world, which can be objective or subjective according to the degree of spiritual development of each person. So-called pseudo-clairvoyance is imaginary perception, fantasy, artificially evoked hallucinations, absurd dreams, astral visions that do not coincide with concrete facts, the reading of one's own projected unconscious thoughts in the astral light, the unconscious creation of astral visions, interpreted later as authentic realities, etc., etc. Also belonging to the field of pseudo-clairvoyance are subjective mysticism, false mysticism, the pseudo-mystic states that have no relation to intense and clear feeling, but which come close to tales and pseudo-magic. In other words, false religious influences projected unconsciously in the astral light, and in general, all that which in orthodox literature is given the name of beauty, seduction. Objective clairvoyance. There are four mental states that lead the neophyte to the ineffable summits of objective clairvoyance. First, profound sleep. Second, to sleep and dream. Third, the state of vigil. Fourth, turiya, or state of perfect illumination. Really, only the turiya is an authentic clairvoyant. It is impossible to reach these heights without having been born in the causal world. Whoever wishes to reach the state of turiya should thoroughly study the semi-unconscious psychic processes which actually constitute the origin of many forms of self-deception, self-suggestion, and hypnosis. The Gnostic should first attain the ability to stop the course of his thoughts, the capability to not think. Only he who achieves that capacity will really hear the voice of silence. When the Gnostic disciple attains the capacity of not thinking, then he should learn to concentrate his thought on a single thing. The third step is correct meditation. This brings the first flashes of the new consciousness to the mind. The fourth step is contemplation, ecstasy, or samadhi. This is the state of turiya, perfect clairvoyance. Clarification. We want to make it clear that in the Gnostic movement, there are few turiya. It is necessary to know that there only exist pseudo-clairvoyance and subjective mystics, with few, very rare exceptions.
In reality, all the mystic schools and all the spiritualist movements are full of misguided pseudo-clairvoyants who cause more harm than good.